in a Bible study, I want to look at a brief history, not of time, but a brief history of God. I would like to look at a story in the Bible that shows how much value man has in the eyes of God. We could look at all the arguments of Stephen Hawking, but instead of looking at his arguments regarding a brief history of time, we want to go to God's Word and look at what God's Word teaches about the brief history of time revealed in the Scriptures. We have here in our possession a story from Genesis to Revelation that covers thousands of years, and it shows a story about the value that God has placed on mankind. Reading this book leaves us with answers. Reading this book gives us hope and perspective for the future. Reading this book gives us a true history, a brief history of time, and it gives us a brief history of God and who God is and what God wants to do in our very lives. And the story that I want to use tonight in this presentation, in this Bible study, to illustrate this story of God's love and the meaning of life is the story of Exodus. Exodus is the second book in the Bible, and it is a fabulous, incredible, marvelous revelation of the love of God and His plan that He had for the Hebrews of old, but also His plan for you and I today. I titled this presentation, A New Exodus, because I believe that the story of Exodus is being repeated in a worldwide scale today. Just like the people of Israel were enslaved in Egypt and they were led out and set free, so I believe that there are many today that are enslaved in sin, waiting to be set free by Jesus Christ. And so what we're going to do, we're going to look at the story of Exodus. We're going to look at a big picture of the story of Exodus, kind of taking, a bird's perspective through this book and picking up here and there significant parts of the story that I believe will minister to our souls. And we're going to draw parallels from this story to our very time today. And so let's get straight into it. The book of Exodus, the story of Exodus. If you turn with me in your Bibles to the second book in the Bible, the story of Exodus, the book of Exodus, and chapter 3. I think many of us are familiar with the general outline of the story. Actually, the title of the book, the name Exodus, it means the way out. We think of the word exit, the way out. Just for some months ago, I was in New Zealand, and in New Zealand, it was a time in which we were having quite a number of earthquakes, and you're always very, very aware of where the exit is at such times. And so I remember just, entering into buildings and always taking a look, like, where the exit is. The exit is that way out. It is a way out when there something happens and we need to leave very quickly. And, with an earthquake, you have to get out the building as fast as possible. Thinking about the story of Exodus, the people of God were in a situation in which they needed to find a way out, but they couldn't find a way out. They were enslaved and oppressed by a nation that hated the very things that they loved and that worked against them and enslaved them. And so they cry out to God. Their cry is heard by God, and God delivers them through the character Moses. Moses, the name Moses means drawn out. You will remember the story how his mother put him in that basket on the water, and how the princess of Egypt found him and drew him out of the water. His name Moses means drawn out, and he became the one that led the people out, Exodus. The story is incredible. The story is amazing. And we're going to pick it up right here in Exodus chapter 3. And if you would like to turn there together with me, let's look at verse 7. The cry of the people as they are in oppression is heard by God. And we read in Exodus chapter 3 and verse 7, it says, "And the Lord said, I have surely seen the oppression of my people who are in Egypt, and have heard their cry because of their taskmasters, for I know their sorrows." Now, these
these words are spoken to Moses. You will remember that Moses grew up in Egypt. Moses grew up in the court of the Pharaoh. Moses was the prince of Egypt. There was an incredible future before him. And yet he identified

himself, not only with the Egyptians, but particularly with his fellow Hebrew slaves. And so as he would see them oppressed, there was something going on in his heart that was crying out for justice. And you might remember the story as you read in there in the book of Exodus, that it came to the point of time that Moses looked and he saw the oppression, and it became more and more severe. And on one day, on one occasion, he saw an Egyptian taskmaster beating a Hebrew slave, and he intervened. He intervened in his own strength. He intervened with his might, and he actually slayed the Egyptian taskmaster. He fled for his life. He fled out of Egypt and into the wilderness. And the second 40 years of his life, he spent as a shepherd in the wilderness. You can actually look at the life of Moses, and you can divide it into three parts. Moses died at the age of 120 years old, and so we have three segments of 40 years. The first 40 years, he spent in Egypt as the prince of Egypt. The second 40 years he spent in the wilderness as a shepherd, and you can just think about what a contrast that must have been. And then the last 40 years, or the third segment of his life, he also spent in the wilderness, but not taking care of sheep, but taking care of the Hebrews, the Israelites. And you could also ask the question, well, which part of his life was the easiest and which one was the hardest? It seems to me that it's getting harder. I think that the last 40 years were truly a great challenge for Moses to lead God's people into the wilderness, particularly when you read in the story that they were not the most easy people to deal with. And yet God chose Moses as that leader, as that man that would redeem his people, that would bring them out of bondage and into the wilderness, and then ultimately through Joshua, which was the follower of Moses, into the promised land. And so we have these three segments of 40 years. And each time, we have a transition that is also of great significance. When you look at the first 40 years that Moses spent as prince of Egypt, when it came to the point of time that he believed that he was the deliverer for the Hebrews, he intervened in his own strength and he slew the Egyptian taskmaster and fled into the wilderness. He acted in his own strength, and it didn't really work out as he had planned. Well, after 40 years in the wilderness, at the age of 80, Moses is there leading the sheep through the wilderness, and God appears to him in a fiery bush. You remember the story right here in Exodus chapter 3, where, as we just read. This is the encounter of God in the fiery bush with Moses, and Moses is now receiving the command of God, the command of the Lord, to go back to Egypt and to be the deliverer of the people. The Lord says, I have heard the cry of my people who are in Egypt. I have heard their cry. And so I send you Moses. I send you back. Now, this time, Moses is not so sure if he is to be the one for this task. As a matter of fact, he speaks to the Lord and he says, I cannot speak. I cannot do it. This is nothing for me. And the Lord says to Moses, what is in your hand? And Moses says, well, he has a staff in his hand. And the Lord says, throw down the staff. And he throws down the staff, and the staff becomes a serpent. He picks it up again, and it becomes the staff. And then he puts his hand under his coat, and it becomes and he has leprosy. And then he puts it back again, and it's healed again. These are the miracles that God is going to perform through Moses to convince the Egyptians that he is truly sent from God. God assures Moses that he's going to be with him. Now, we know that when Moses comes to Egypt, there's quite a lot of miracles that God performs before Pharaoh ultimately lets the people go. And we're going to look at that in just a bit. But God assures Moses right there at the fiery bush that he is going to be with him throughout this story, throughout this event.

into the very presence of the mightiest king probably living at that time on planet Earth. And here he stands before this mighty Pharaoh. And in chapter 5, verse 1, take notice of the words of Moses to Pharaoh. "Afterward, Moses and Aaron went in and told Pharaoh, 'Thus says the Lord God of Israel, let my people go that they may hold a feast to me in the wilderness.' And Pharaoh said, 'Who is the Lord that I should obey his voice to let Israel go? I do not know the Lord, nor will I let Israel go.'" Take notice of the words of Pharaoh. Pharaoh denies the very existence of God, and he meets Moses with defiance. Not only does Pharaoh deny the request, but as we continue to read in chapter 5, it tells us about how he increases the workload upon the Hebrew slaves. Take notice of verse 4 to verse 8 in the same chapter. Exodus chapter 5, verse 4 to verse 8. "Then the king of Egypt said to them, 'Moses and Aaron, why do you take the people from their work? Get back to your labor.' And Pharaoh said, 'Look, the people of the land are many now, and you make them rest from their labor.' So the same day Pharaoh commanded the taskmasters of the people and their officers, saying, 'You shall no longer give the people straw to make brick as before. Let them go and gather straw for themselves.'" Verse 8, "And you shall lay on them the quota of bricks which they made before. You shall not reduce it, for they are idle. Therefore they cry out, saying, 'Let us go and sacrifice to our God.'" So Moses is coming with a message. And his message is not only rejected, but beyond that, Pharaoh says, "You're keeping the people from work." And he increases the load of work. Think about this. The people in Egypt, the Hebrews in Egypt, the slaves in Egypt, are worth the amount of bricks that they produce for the Egyptians. This is their entire worth. Their value is determined by the amount of bricks that they produce for an empire that denies the very things in which they believe. Their value is determined by the amount of bricks they produce by an empire that hates the things that they love, that is working against the very God that they belong to. My friends, the scenario here is absolutely amazing. And yet we think many times that there are no parallels to our time. We think, well, we are not slaves. We're not in Egypt. We are free individuals. And yet I want you to think about the scenario here, because I think there are more parallels than we might want to, that we might see at the first glance. Just consider and ask yourself the basic question: what am I using my time and strength to produce in life? What are my skills? Where am I using my skills? What are the things that I am involved in? And what am I producing? Because the Egyptians oppressed the Hebrews, and the Hebrews had no choice but to produce for the Egyptians, to build up the kingdom of the Egyptians, to build up the empire of the Egyptians. The Hebrews were enslaved, and they would work and work and work and work. And there, as they worked and worked and worked and worked, they would see temples rising. They would see pyramids rising. They would see these structures rising of the Egyptian empire, and they would stand in the shadow of those structures, knowing that they had built them, but also knowing that the Egyptians, their ideology and their beliefs were contrary to everything they believed in themselves. Could it be today that we as God's people find ourselves working and working and working, building and building and building, using our time, spending our time and talents and energy and money in building up a kingdom that really hates the things we love? Building up a kingdom that really stands against the things that we love, that denies the things that we believe in? Could it be that today there are people that maybe not knowingly are actually slaves to society, are actually slaves just like the Hebrews were slaves under the Egyptians? I believe that there are parallels here that are just speaking to us as we read this story. The value of the Hebrews was determined by the amount of bricks they produced for an empire that hated the things that they loved. Could it be today that your value is determined by the energy and time

that you spend into your job, your career, whatever it may be, ultimately building up an empire that belongs to this world and does not love the things that you love and does not believe the things that you believe. We need to seriously look at the story and ask ourselves these evaluative questions, if it could be that we could also find ourselves to some degree enslaved by this world. But my friends, there is good news. And that good news is that the story of Exodus is a story of salvation. The story of Exodus is a story of how God sets His children free. The story of Exodus is the story of the lamb that was slain for the sins of the people so that they could be set free and they could worship God in spirit and freedom. I want to continue in this story as we look at more parallels here between the time of the Hebrews in the land of Egypt and the days in which we are living today. As you know, it came to the point that Pharaoh hardened his heart that God started working miracles in Egypt through His servant Moses. And plagues came upon the land. As a matter of fact, there were 10 plagues poured upon Egypt. The first plague did not result in the deliverance. The second did not result in the ultimate exiting out of Egypt. Neither did the third or the fourth or the fifth or the sixth. It was only at the 10th plague, when the 10th plague was poured out, that ultimately God's people left Egypt. Now, when the 10th plague took place, and some of you will remember what happened under the 10th plague, the angel of destruction passed through the land of Egypt and he slew every firstborn of the Egyptians. But there was another event that coincided with the 10th plague that is of great significance in the Exodus story and that just brings out incredible parallels to our very day and age as well. I want you to turn in your Bibles to Exodus chapter 12. As we continue in this incredible story, a new Exodus. We're looking at the Exodus of the past, but we're drawing parallels to the new Exodus that you and I are invited to experience. And in Exodus chapter 12, we come to the time just prior to the final leaving of Egypt, to the final deliverance of oppression. And we read about the Passover feast that was instituted at that time. And I want to read this together with you. If you turn to Exodus chapter 12, we're going to begin right there in verse 1. Exodus chapter 12, beginning in verse 1. Now the Lord spoke to Moses and Aaron in the land of Egypt, saying, "This month shall be your beginning of months. It shall be the first month of the year to you. Speak to all the congregation of Israel, saying, 'On the 10th of this month, every man shall take for himself a lamb according to the house of his father, a lamb for a household.'" So they were to select a lamb, and God was going to teach them something marvelous, something incredible, through this special feast, the Feast of the Passover that was instituted right here in Egypt. We continue to read in verse 3. It says, verse 4, it says, "And if the household is too small for the lamb, let him and his neighbor next to his house take it according to the number of the persons. According to each man's need, you shall make your count for the lamb." Verse 5, "Your lamb shall be without blemish, a male of the first year. You may take it from the sheep or from the goats. Now you shall keep it until the 14th day of the same month. Then the whole assembly of the congregation of Israel shall kill it at twilight. And they shall take some of the blood and put it on the two doorposts and on the lintel of the houses where they eat it. And they shall eat the flesh on the night, roasted in fire with unleavened bread and with bitter herbs, they shall eat it. Do not eat it raw nor boiled at all with water, but roasted in fire, its head with its legs and its entrails. You shall let none of it remain unto morning, and what

day on that with that Passover feast. They were to select the lamb, according to the text, on the 10th day. And that lamb had to be without blemish. That means it had to be a perfect lamb, not a crippled lamb, not a sick lamb, a perfect lamb. And it was to be selected on the 10th day. And then they were to wait a couple of days. And during those days, you could pass through the camp of the Israelites and you would see those selected lambs that were bound to the doorposts of the houses. And you would see the perfect lamb. You could see if it was without blemish or with blemish. It had to be without blemish. It had to be perfect. It was there ready to be slain and eaten on the 14th day. And then the 14th day came, and at twilight they would sacrifice the lamb, and they would take the blood, and they would put the blood on the doorposts of the house, of their houses. Now remember, it is called the Passover feast. And the word Passover can be divided into two words: to pass over. So when the angel of destruction moved through the land of Egypt, he would come to the house, and if the house had the blood on the doorpost, he would pass over that house. It's the feast of Passover. Those that put their faith in the Passover lamb were those that were delivered out of Egypt. They were the ones that did not experience the destruction that the angel brought in the land of Egypt. Now, the parallels are absolutely fascinating. When we fast forward the story and we come all the way to the days of Jesus, when Jesus walked on this earth, Jesus ministered, as we know, 3.5 years from his baptism to his crucifixion. On the ninth day of the first month, just prior to the Passover feast, Jesus rode triumphantly in to Jerusalem. You might remember the story. They were shouting out, "Hosanna, Hosanna, the Son of David." And he rode into Jerusalem on the ninth day of the first month. And from the 10th day till the 14th day, he showed himself publicly in Jerusalem. He taught in the temple. He was the Lamb without blemish. He showed himself publicly, he taught publicly, and then what happened on the 14th day? On the 14th day, on that Passover day, they took Jesus and they crucified him. They put him to death. He died at twilight. He died as the Passover lamb. He died as the very one that came to deliver. Just as the lamb in Egypt brought deliverance, so Jesus, the lamb, brings deliverance. He brings a new exodus. The exodus story is repeated from the cross. Through the cross, we are set free. Through the cross, destruction will not hit us. Through the cross, we can exit out of slavery and oppression and into the saving arms of our Heavenly Father. It's a brief history of the story of God and the value that he places upon man. And so as they slew the lamb on the 14th day of the story of Exodus, they put the blood on the doorposts and the destructive angel passed over their homes. Great destruction took place in the land of Egypt that night. And the very next day, they exited out of Egypt. And as we know, they came to the Red Sea, and the Red Sea was opened up before them through the mighty works of God. They passed through the Red Sea and they moved into the wilderness. The story continues in the wilderness as they come eventually to the Mount of Sinai, where they receive the commandments of God. And I want to bring you to that part of the story here as you turn to Exodus chapter 20. It's incredible to see God's works with his people and how this very story is repeating itself in our lives as we put our trust in the Passover lamb. We can be set free from the enslavement of sin and we can be brought to the presence of God, and God reveals his commandments to us. At Mount Sinai, when the commandments were given to God's people, I want you to take notice how the commandments begin. Many times as we read Exodus chapter 20, which is, of course, the chapter that deals with the commandments of God, we skip verse 1 and 2 and we start right away in verse 3 with the first commandment that says, "You shall have no other gods before me." But I want you to take notice which words were added just prior to the 10 commandments that were given. We pick it up in Exodus chapter 20, right there
in verse 1 and take notice what the Bible says. Exodus chapter 20, beginning in verse 1.

1, the Bible says, "And God spoke all these words, saying, I am the Lord your God, who brought you out of the land of Egypt, out of the house of bondage." And then it says, "You shall have no other gods before me." God makes very clear to his people, he reminds them that he is the one that has brought them out of the land of Egypt. He reminds them that he is the one that has set them free from bondage. Now, if we ask ourselves the question, how did he set them free from bondage? How is it that God brought them out of the land of Egypt? Well, he poured upon Egypt the plagues, but it was not until the 10th plague that the final deliverance took place, and there was something that coincided that event. And that was that they selected the lamb on the 10th day and slew that lamb on the 14th day. And it was because of that blood of that lamb that ultimately they could leave Egypt. My friends, if we take this serious here in Exodus chapter 20, what we are seeing here emerge from the text is the sacrifice of the lamb. It was through the sacrifice of the lamb that deliverance was made possible. And it's also through the sacrifice of the lamb that the commandments are made possible for us to keep. We cannot keep the commandments in our own strength. We cannot have no other gods and keep the Sabbath holy and not kill and not commit adultery and not lie. All the Ten Commandments are rooted and grounded upon the firm foundation of the slain lamb. The foundation of the blood of the lamb without blemish, and that is none other than Jesus Christ. And so the commandments do not begin immediately with the first commandment, "You shall have no other gods before me." But the words that are added are the words in verse 2, which are really which lay the foundation for every single commandment. God says, "I am the Lord your God who brought you out of the land of Egypt, out of the house of bondage." And many times we skip that verse because we think to ourselves, well, we didn't live in Egypt. We were not enslaved in Egypt. And so we just have the commandments, but we didn't have the experience of enslavement. If we think very carefully and we make the parallels to our days today, my friends, we are just as much slaves in Egypt. And it's not until we have accepted the blood of the Lamb that we can truly escape that oppression of sin and enter into the loving arms of God, where we are reminded that it's the Lamb that has set us free. And it's because the Lamb that has set us free, it is because of His blood, it is because of His sacrifice that we will have no other gods before Him. It is because of His sacrifice that we will not make carved images or any likeness of anything and not bow down to them. It is because of the blood of the Lamb. It is because of the deliverance through Jesus Christ that we will not take the name of the Lord in vain. It's because of the blood of the Lamb and the deliverance of Jesus Christ that we will keep the Sabbath holy. And so on, each and every single commandment in the Ten Commandments are built upon the firm foundation of a slain lamb, upon the sacrifice of Jesus Christ and His power to deliver us from sin. My friends, we have all found ourselves in Egypt. Maybe some of us are still in Egypt. We are in the slavery, we are under oppression in the slavery of sin, and yet by coming to Jesus and by accepting the Lamb without blemish, we can be set free so that we can be brought closer and closer to God and eventually into the promised land. Now the story continues here, and I want to look a little bit closer at one of the commandments here. The fourth commandment, the Sabbath commandment, also in a very special way reveals the power of redemption and the power of God's work in our lives. And take notice of that commandment there in Exodus chapter 20 and verse 8 to verse 11. The fourth commandment, the Sabbath commandment, in a special way reveals the redemption that God wants for each of us to experience. The Bible says, "Remember the Sabbath day to keep it holy. 6 days you shall labor and do all your work, but the seventh day is the Sabbath of the Lord your God. In it you shall do no work, you nor your son, nor your daughter, nor your male servant, nor your female servant, nor your cattle, nor your stranger who is within your gates. For in 6 days the Lord made the heavens and the earth, the sea and all that is in them, and rested the Sabbath day, the seventh day. Therefore the Lord blessed the Sabbath."

Sabbath day and hallowed it. We read about the Sabbath and that it was to be remembered. They were to remember their Creator. God created the world in 6 days. He spoke everything into existence. And then on the seventh day, He set aside and sanctified and made it holy. It was a day of memorial for the Creator. It was a day in which we can lay aside the work as God laid aside His work and spend time with our Creator. There's something special about the Sabbath day. The Sabbath day is also a picture of God's work on behalf of us. Think about it for a moment. Man was created not on the first day, not on the second day, but according to the creation account, man was created on the sixth day, and right after the creation of man, we have the seventh day or the Sabbath. Now, the creation of God was finished after the creation of man. As a matter of fact, you can read there in the book of Genesis, it says it is finished and it was very good. It was declared to be very good. Now, man could not add anything to creation. Think about it for a moment. If Adam, the first created being, wanted to add something to creation, he could not do that. Even if he, formed something in the dust, he could not breathe into that, giving it life. He could not do that. Everything was finished, and also everything was declared very good, and man could not add anything to creation. Just as it is in creation, so it is also in redemption. It is fascinating to note that the Ten Commandments that are revealed here in Exodus chapter 20 are repeated also in another place of the writings of Moses, and that is the fifth book of Moses, the book of Deuteronomy. And I want you to go there for a moment to the book of Deuteronomy and chapter 5. Actually, the name, the title of the book, Deuteronomy, it means the law repeated. And in chapter 5, we again have the Ten Commandments there, and I want to read with you the fourth commandment, the Sabbath commandment. And I want you to take notice that the Sabbath commandment in Deuteronomy chapter 5 is slightly differently worded as the Sabbath commandment in Exodus chapter 20. Now, the commandment is the same, and yet a different illustration is used why we should keep this commandment, why we should remember the Sabbath day, the seventh day Sabbath. Take notice of Deuteronomy chapter 5. Beginning in verse 12. And let's see if you can pick this up. Deuteronomy chapter 5, beginning in verse 12. The Bible says, "Observe the Sabbath day to keep it holy. As the Lord your God commanded you, 6 days you shall labor and do all your work. But the seventh day is the Sabbath of the Lord your God. In it you shall do no work, you nor your son, nor your daughter, nor your male servant, nor your female servant, nor your ox, nor your donkey, nor your cattle, nor any stranger who is within your gates, that your male servant and your female servant may rest as well as you." So far, it's the same, but take notice of verse 15. It says, "And remember that you were a slave in the land of Egypt, and the Lord your God brought you out from there by a mighty hand and by an outstretched arm. Therefore, the Lord your God commanded you to keep the Sabbath day." Now, the Sabbath commandment here, the fourth commandment of the Sabbath, is rooted and grounded in the very fact that Jesus, that God has redeemed His people out of Egypt, and I like the wording there, by an outstretched arm. When we think about the cross, Jesus stretched out His arm so that He would make a new way for us, a new exodus, so that we can come out of slavery and that we can serve Him in the freedom. And that we can serve Him in the freedom that He has granted us. My friends, in Exodus chapter 20, the Sabbath commandment has its foundation in creation. In Deuteronomy chapter 5, the Sabbath commandment has its foundation in redemption. And when we look at creation and redemption, it's fascinating that in creation, as I mentioned earlier, everything was finished by God. Man was not created on the first day, not on the second day. On the sixth day, man was created as the crownship of creation. And then everything was finished and everything was very good, and man could not add anything to creation.
Now you take this picture, and in Deuteronomy chapter 5, the Sabbath is highlighted by the illustration not of creation, but of redemption. Now remember that when Jesus hung on the cross, the Passover lamb was dying. The last thing that Jesus said on the cross

was, it is what? Finished. It is finished. Just like creation was very good and finished and man could not add anything, so redemption is finished and it's very good. Perfect sacrifice without blemish. And we cannot add anything to that sacrifice. It's perfect. Our righteousness, the Bible says, is like filthy rags. We can't add anything to creation, and we cannot add anything to redemption. It's the work of God alone. And God's work is the work that sets us free from the slavery of sin. It's that perfect sacrifice that we trust. It's that blood that we apply in our lives. Just like the Hebrews took the lamb on the 14th day of the first month. They slew the lamb. They took the blood. And what did they do with the blood? They put it on their doorposts. They applied it. They applied the blood, and the protection of God was upon them. When we take the blood of Jesus symbolically, figuratively, and apply it in our lives, apply it in our homes, we will see the hand of God upon us. We will see the power of the Lamb working in us, and we will experience a new Exodus. Now turn again back to the story here. There's a couple of more things that I want to bring out in this fascinating story of the Exodus. I want you to turn to chapter 25. Turn to Exodus chapter 25. The people of God come into the wilderness. They come to the Mount of Sinai. They receive the Ten Commandments. They continue their journey in the wilderness. And God commands them to do something of great importance in chapter 25. The people of God are commanded to build God a sanctuary, to build Him a sanctuary. Now, what was the purpose of the sanctuary? The sanctuary was like a tent structure that they had in the midst of their camp. And the sole purpose of the sanctuary was really that God wanted to dwell with His people. And the sanctuary revealed the way that they could come back into the presence of God. It's fascinating. In Exodus chapter 25, let's read it together from verse 1 here. Listen to the command that is given to build this incredibly important structure so that God could dwell in their very midst. And through the sanctuary, the way was revealed into the presence of God. We read in verse 1, "Then the Lord spoke to Moses, saying, 'Speak to the children of Israel that they bring me an offering. From everyone who gives it willingly with his heart, you shall take my offering. And this is the offering which you shall take from them: gold, silver, bronze, blue, purple, scarlet, thread, fine linen, goat's hair, ram skins, dyed red, badger skins, acacia wood, oil for the lights, spices for the anointing oil and for the sweet incense, onyx stones, and stones to be set in the ephod and in the breastplate. And let them make me a sanctuary that I may dwell among them, according to all that I show you, that is the pattern of the tabernacle and the pattern of all its furnishings, just so you shall make it.'" They are commanded to bring an offering to the Lord, and of the material that they offer to the Lord, the sanctuary is going to be built, and the purpose of the sanctuary is that God will dwell in the very midst of His people. Now, there is a building project for the Hebrews to be involved in. And I want you to take notice of this before and after picture in the story of Exodus. Before they were set free and they were in Egypt, oppressed by the taskmasters, the Egyptians, they were also builders. We read about it earlier that they were building, they were making bricks for the Egyptians to build structures and to build their empire, which was becoming larger and larger and larger. Their value was determined by the amount of bricks they produced, and now they are set free, they have come out of Egypt, and in the wilderness, they again start building, but the building project in the wilderness is so entirely different than the building project in Egypt. The difference, my friends, we already picked it up here in the text. It was to be a willing offering. In Egypt, they were enslaved. They had no choice but to produce bricks.
in the wilderness, it was to be a willing offering. And it is so powerful. This is really a bright chapter in the history of Israel, because the people were so willing, because they were so grateful for what God had done. And I want you to take notice of how they brought in abundance so that the sanctuary could be built. If we go to chapter 35, we're in Exodus chapter 25. If we go a couple of chapters on in this story, we fast forward a little bit here into the story. Chapter 35, and look at verse 5. Chapter 35 and verse 5. Take from among you an offering to the Lord, whoever is of a willing heart. There it is again. It had to be a willing heart, a willing sacrifice. Let him bring it as an offering to the Lord. Gold, silver, bronze, blue, purple, scarlet thread, fine linen, goat's hair. It lists again all the things that they were bringing for the building of the sanctuary. Verse 10 says, all who are gifted artisans among you shall come and make all that the Lord has commanded. So not only were they to give of the materials that they possessed, but they also gave of their very talents, and the Lord added his blessing. He put his spirit in these men that were working as artisans and as designers to build this incredible, beautiful structure. Look at verse here in the same chapter, verse 21, chapter 35 and verse 21. It said, then everyone came whose heart was stirred, and everyone whose spirit was willing. And they brought the Lord's offering for the work of the tabernacle of meeting, for all its service, and for the holy garments. If you go down to verse 29 in the same chapter, it says, the children of Israel brought a free will offering to the Lord. All the men and women whose hearts were willing to bring material for all kinds of work, which the Lord, by the hand of Moses, had commanded to be done. You see, a willing sacrifice was made. Men and women were building together. The result of the compelling love of God was huge. If you go to chapter 36, the next chapter, I want you to take notice of what it says in verse 4 to 7. This is absolutely incredible. Chapter 36, verse 4 to verse 7, it says, then all the craftsmen who were doing all the work of the sanctuary came, each from the work he was doing. And they spoke to Moses, saying, the people bring much more than enough for the service of the work which the Lord commanded us to do. So Moses gave a commandment, and they caused it to be proclaimed throughout the camp, saying, let neither man nor woman do any more work for the offering of the sanctuary. And the people were restrained from bringing, for the material that they had was sufficient for all the work to be done, indeed too much. Can you imagine? They brought so much. They were so willing. Now, when is the last time that this has been a problem in God's work? When has it been the last time that we just have too much? Can you imagine? We have too much. Don't send any more money to this ministry. We have enough workers. Don't come. We have plenty of literature. Don't print. Can you imagine? The problem was a welcomed problem. Here the people were so willing. They gave of the possessions they had. They gave of the time they had. They gave of the talents they had. And the work of God was completed because they understood that Christ, that God had set them free. And in thanksgiving, they were willing to sacrifice their time and talents and their strength to the service of God. What an incredible change. The before picture in Egypt, slaves to an empire that hated the things they loved, slaves to an empire that oppressed them, and their value was determined by the amount of bricks they produced for this empire. Now they are set free, and in the wilderness, they willingly serve, they willingly build, and there is just too much. And God uses them to build this beautiful, incredible structure of the sanctuary. And my friends, the sanctuary revealed the value that God places on man. The sanctuary revealed that man is precious in the eyes of God. The sanctuary revealed that the sacrifice of the Lamb brings us into the presence of the Most Holy. There are so many teachings in the sanctuary that I would love to go into, but because of time would not allow. But you study the sanctuary message and you find that it is a revelation of the love of God. It is a revelation of a God that places value upon man. The value that is placed upon man is revealed in the sacrifice of the Lamb. It is revealed in the sacrifice of Christ. Christ gave his very life for man to be set free. Christ determines the value that you have and that I have. It's his own life.
He gave his very life for each one of us. What was the

result of this united front that the Israelites came together, they united themselves, they built the sanctuary. What was ultimately the result of this work? If you go to the end of the story of Exodus, turn to chapter 40, Exodus chapter 40. That's the very last chapter in the book of Exodus. It's interesting, it has 40 chapters. And in the very last chapter, and verse 33, as we come to the end of that chapter, listen to what it says. It says, "And he raised up the court all around the tabernacle and the altar." This is the last building project before the tabernacle is complete. And it says, "And they hung up the screen of the court gate." And then it says, "So Moses finished the work." So Moses finished the work. Remember, at creation, God spoke and it came into existence. And on the sixth day, he said, "It is finished." And the Sabbath was given as a gift to man. At redemption, on that Friday afternoon, Jesus stretched out his arms and he died on that cross and he said, "It is finished." And redemption was finished and it was very, very good. The perfect sacrifice was made. And in response to the creative work of God, and in response to the redemptive act of Christ, his people are aroused to willingly give from their hearts everything. It's like Paul said, he says, "I am indebted to Christ." He gives everything. The people laid out their possessions for the building of the sanctuary. They gave their time and their talents to the service of God. And in the end of the story of Exodus, the incredible story, the Bible says the work was finished. My friends, there is a work to be finished here on this earth, and you and I can be involved in it, not because it's you that finishes it, but it's Christ that finishes it in you. He finished creation. He finished redemption. But there's a work for us to do. We, as willing, our willing hearts can be given to his service, and he will perform his works in us and bring this gospel to all the world so that his work can be finished. Take notice what it says right in the very end of the book of Exodus. As we look at verse 34, what happened when they finished the tabernacle? Verse 34 says, "Then the cloud covered the tabernacle of meeting, and the glory of the Lord filled the tabernacle. And Moses was not able to enter the tabernacle of meeting because the cloud rested above it, and the glory of the Lord filled the tabernacle." The glory of God is the character of God. The character of God is now right there in their midst, in the tabernacle. We want the character of God in our lives. We want the character of God to be put on display in us. And in order for that to happen, we must finish the work. The work has been finished by Jesus Christ. And that finished work can be manifest in us, so that we can experience the story of Exodus, so that we can experience a new Exodus. God has invited us to experience a new Exodus. Maybe some of us find ourselves in Egypt. We think about our lives and we find ourselves striving and struggling and putting our time and effort and money into the things of this world, building up an empire that will not last. And we realize that we need to be set free. You need to turn to the Passover Lamb. You need to turn to Jesus and surrender your life to him and ask him to work in you what you cannot do for yourself. And he will lead you out of that slavery. He will lead you out of that oppression of sin, that oppression of an addiction or whatever it may be. And he will lead you in to that wilderness experience where you can give your service to him and where he will work in your life so that you may one day enter into the promised land when he comes, and he is coming soon. We have such a

It is like a marriage of two concepts. The compassion and mercy of God, but also His constancy, determination, and faithfulness to finish that which He has begun. And so if you think about that, God is merciful, He has compassion, but He's also determined and faithful to finish that which He has begun. And we see it in the story of Exodus, and we can see it repeated in our lives. I want to go to a final text here together with you before we close, and that's Philippians chapter 1 and verse 6. I think many of you are familiar with this text, and if not, I pray that this may really be a text that will speak to your hearts. Philippians chapter 1 and verse 6. Listen to what the promise of God is to each one of us. Philippians chapter 1 and verse 6, it says, "Being confident of this very thing, that He," capital H, "He who has begun a good work in you will complete it unto the day of Jesus Christ." God has begun a good work in you. If you find yourself still in Egypt, the work that He's doing in you is He's calling you out of Egypt. If you find yourself in the wilderness, figuratively, spiritually speaking, the work that He's doing in you is creating in you a willing heart. If you have a willing heart, then God is working in you to will and to do of His good pleasure. Wherever you are in this journey of Exodus, wherever you are in your Christian experience, God that has begun a good work in you has promised that when you are faithful to Him, He will complete that work in you. Amen? It's the promise of God. It's the promise of God. God is in pursuit of man, and He always has been. You can find this story. It's a breathtaking story from Genesis to Revelation of the story how God pursues man. God doesn't give up on us. God pursues us, and He wants to bring us to the borders of the heavenly Canaan and into that land that He has prepared for us. We look at the words of Christ revealed in Scripture, and we are looking at the love of God that He was willing to send His Son to die on behalf of us to set us free. And many times we find ourselves like the Hebrews, we are unthankful. We do not recognize and realize what has been done on behalf of us. And it's only a revelation of the cross of Jesus Christ that can create in us a longing and a willingness to serve Him despite of challenges and trials that will face us. It is only the love of God displayed on the cross of Calvary that will motivate in us and work in us that we are willing to give up whatever it may take to serve Him and please Him in life. It's only the cross of Jesus that will really make us the people that God wants us to be. And it's by looking at the cross of Calvary that our choices will become the choices of God. God will work in us to will and to do of His good pleasure. The story of Exodus is a brief history of God, a brief history of the value that God places upon man. He knew exactly what He was going to get when He gave His Son for us. He knew exactly that many would turn away, that many would not receive Him, that many would not be saved despite of that great agony that His Son went through on the cross of Calvary. But He also knew that there would be those that would turn to Him, that there would be those that would surrender their lives to Him and experience a new Exodus, and you and I can be one of those. We can be part of that generation that will leave the things of this world behind and put our eyes on Christ and Christ alone. And it's my prayer that you will experience a new Exodus and that you will experience the faithfulness and love of God in your life. How many of you want to experience that today by a raising of hands? You want to experience a new Exodus. Praise the Lord. Let's have a word of prayer and ask the Lord to do just that in our lives, that we may experience His saving power. Heavenly Father, thank You so much for being with us during this journey in Scripture. Thank You for the story of Exodus, which is really a story that is repeating itself in each of our lives. Lord, we find ourselves at different stages, Lord, and wherever that may be, I pray that we may keep our eyes on You so that You can lead us forward, that You can lead us not backward, but forward, so that You that has begun a good work in us may also complete it.
We put our trust in you. We put our faith in you, knowing that that

which you have begun, you will complete. And thank you for the sacrifice of your Son, which makes this possible. For in his name we pray. Amen. Amen.

Over 2,000 years ago, a voice of mysterious import was heard from the throne of God. Lo, I come. Sacrifices and offerings thou would not, but a body thou hast prepared for me. It's found in Hebrews chapter 10. God had to hide himself because Moses could not have endured the glory. When Moses said, I beseech you, show me your glory. God said, no man can see me and live, but I'll hide you in the cleft of the rock, and my backward parts will go before you. And so when this mysterious voice came from the throne of God, lo, I come, a body thou hast prepared for me. It was the body that was where divinity was being clothed with humanity. God came to Moses in the burning bush because God had to clothe his divinity because Moses could not have borne it. And when the Israelites are in the desert, there was the cloud by day and the fire by night that God was clothed with. And so when this mysterious

This voice says, "Lo, I come." It is time. It was time for him to come. But humanity could not have endured divinity. And so, as the Bible says, "A body thou hast prepared for me." And we pick up the story in Luke chapter 1. In Luke chapter 1, it's about verse 30-31. The angel said to her, "Fear not, Mary, for thou hast found favour with God. For thou shalt conceive and bear in thy womb a son, and thou shalt call his name Jesus. And he shall be great, and he shall be called the Son of the Highest. And he shall rule over the house of Jacob forever, and of his kingdom there shall be no end." And Mary said, "How can these things be, seeing that I know not a man?" And the angel said, "The Holy Ghost shall come upon thee, and the power of the Highest shall overshadow thee. And that holy thing that shall be born of thee shall be called the Son of God. For behold, thy cousin Elizabeth, who hath also conceived a son in her old age. It is now the sixth month with her that was called barren. For with God nothing shall be impossible." And Mary answered as God would have each one of us answer, no matter what he asks of us. And this was the biggest thing that had ever hit the planet. And Mary answered and said, "Behold, the handmaid of the Lord, be it unto me according to thy word." And we also pick up the story in John. In John chapter 1, the Bible says, verse 1, "In the beginning was the Word, and the Word was with God, and the Word was God. The same was in the beginning with God. All things were made by him, and without him nothing was made that was made. In him was life, and the life was the light of men. And the light shined in the darkness, and the darkness comprehended it not. There was a man sent from God. His name was John. He came for a witness, to bear witness of that light, that through him all men might believe. He was not that light, but he came to bear witness of that light. That was the true light that lighteth every man that cometh into the world. He was in the world was made by him, but the world knew him not. He came to his own, and his own received him not. But as many as received him, to them gave him power to become the sons of God, even to them that believe on his name, which were born not of the will of man, nor of the will of the flesh, but of God. And the Word became flesh and dwelt amongst us, and we beheld his glory as of the only begotten of the Father, full of grace and full of truth. So when Moses said, "I beseech you, show me your glory," remember, he could not see God then. He hid in the cleft of the rock. And we pick up the story that was in Exodus 34. Coming at about 5 and 6, "And the Lord descended in a cloud and stood with him there and proclaimed the name of the Lord. And the Lord passed by before him and proclaimed, 'The Lord God, merciful, gracious, long-suffering and abundant in goodness and truth, keeping mercy for thousands, forgiving iniquity, transgression and sin.'" And so when the Bible says in John chapter 1 verse 14, "And the Word became flesh and dwelt amongst us, and we beheld his glory, as of the only begotten of the Father, full of grace and full of truth. A body thou hast prepared for me. Lo, I come. Sacrifices and offerings thou would not, but a body thou hast prepared for me." And when that baby was born, the angels were looking around. Who is ready? Who is ready? Who is looking for the coming Saviour? But there was none. Except out in the fields, there were some shepherds talking about the Messiah. And the angels came to those shepherds. And where else did God find the wise men from the east? They're the only ones that were there to welcome the coming Saviour. The Bible sweeps the curtain aside, and we know that before this happened, there was war in heaven, and Michael and his angels fought against the dragon, and he fought with his angels and prevailed not. That's found in Revelation chapter 12, verse 7. Neither was their place found any more in heaven. That great dragon,

was cast out, that old serpent called the devil and Satan, he was cast out to the earth and his angels were cast out with him. That great dragon, that old serpent called the devil and Satan, which has deceived the whole world. So before Jesus came again, that great dragon, remember, was cast out to the earth. He's deceiving people into thinking that the Savior's not coming, or it's coming in a different way. That great deceiver was at work, and so the only people that could be found was a few shepherds on the field and the wise men from the east. The great deceiver is still at work. Let's read on in Revelation chapter 12. Let's start at verse 10 now. And I heard a voice from heaven saying, now is come salvation and strength and the kingdom of our God and the power of our Christ. For the accuser of our brethren is cast down. He accuses us before our God day and night, but he's cast down. And then next verse says, and they overcame him by the blood of the Lamb and the word of their testimony, because they loved not their life unto death. Rejoice ye heavens and they that dwell therein. Why? Because he's out of there. But if we remain faithful, we one day will be there. Rejoice ye heavens and they that dwell therein. Woe to the inhabitants of the earth, for the devil is come down unto you, having great wrath, knowing that he hath but a short time. He knows his days are ended. He knows he hasn't got much longer. And that's why the Bible says, cast not away therefore thy confidence. This is found in Hebrews chapter 10, verses starting at verse 35. Cast not away therefore thy confidence in the which is great recompense of reward. You know what that wonderful reward is? The Bible says that true and faithful, those who are, they will once again live in heaven. Cast not away therefore thy confidence in there is in the which is great recompense of reward, for ye have need of patience. We're not there yet. In that after you have done the will of God, you might receive the promise. For yet a little while, and he that shall come will come. He will come. The devil knows. He knows that he has but a short time. He knows. For yet a little while, and he that shall come will come and will not tarry. Now the just shall live by faith. But if any man draw back, my soul shall have no pleasure in him. But we are not of them that draw back unto perdition, but of them that believe in the saving of the soul. Hold on to those precious promises. Divinity was veiled in humanity. The invisible divine was covered with the visible human. When Jesus walked the earth, and we beheld his glory. We can behold his glory today when we read those Gospels. No wonder Job 20:22, starting at verse 21, says, acquaint now thyself with him and be at peace. Thereby good shall come unto thee, and receive, I pray thee, the law from his mouth, and lay up his words in thine heart. Lay them up there. Then shall thou lay up gold as dust, and the gold of Ophir as the stones of the brook. Yea, the Almighty shall be thy defence, and thou shalt have plenty of silver. What precious promises are ours. Acquaint now thyself with him and be at peace. So many sad verses, but so many wonderful verses in John chapter 1. In the beginning was the Word. The Word was with God. The Word was God. The same was in the beginning with God. All things were made by him. And without him, nothing was made that was made. In him was life. He has life in him. In him was life, and the life was the light of men. Here's the sad verse. And the light shined in darkness, and the darkness comprehended it not. How could light shine in darkness and it not be comprehended? How could that be? Great deception. Huge deception. He was in the world. The world was made by him, but the world knew him not. Did you read in Desire of Ages when he was crucified and the darkness came and the thunder roared and the lightning flashed and the rocks rolled around? She says there that nature was screaming out in protest.
of what was just done to their creator. The very stones cried out. The deception is great. But the Bible is Satan's detector. We can detect his plans by reading the Bible.

And all our siblings are there saying, who are you? Who are you? He came to his own, and his own received him not. But as many as received him, to them gave him power to become sons of God, even to them who believe on his name. A body thou hast prepared for me. Sacrifices and offerings they would not. Thou wouldst not. I have no pleasure in sacrifices and offerings. And yet they were doing them. They were doing them. That all the ones that were doing them, they weren't ready for the Saviour. A body thou hast prepared for me. We beheld his glory. As of the only begotten of the Father, full of grace and full of truth, we beheld his glory in every single instance of his life. In every instance of his life, he bore witness to the truth. Do you remember what he said to Pilate when Pilate said, art thou a king then? He said, to this end I was born. For this cause I came into the world, that I might bear witness of the truth. Every single part of his life, he was bearing witness of the truth in the body that veiled divinity. Sometimes divinity flashed through. And I love reading The Desire of Ages, where she said, when he cleansed the temple. Now let's look at the second cleansing. The second time he cleansed the temple, all the priests and rulers said, we will not run if he does that again. They chided themselves from running the first time. But he came in the second time. Remember, he had just been on the donkey. And remember, they were hailing him, Hosanna, Hosanna, King of David. The little girls threw the flowers. The boys waved the palm branches. Whenever my little grandson Lennox, he's three, sees the palm branch, he wants it, and he's Hosanna, Hosanna. He walks around saying Hosanna. He knows the story. It was not long after that he came down to the temple, and it did not sound like a house of God at all. The traders were in there. He stood up. He said, take these things hence. Ellen White says, divinity flashed through humanity. There was a flash of divinity through humanity, and they were terrified, and they ran, not even wanting to pick up their money. And those scribes and Pharisees, those haughty men that said, we don't know what happened to us, but we would never do that again. They ran. They ran from the face of the man where divinity flashed through humanity. But there's one group of people that didn't run. The children didn't run. You see, that brightness, where it's, the Bible says the wicked are destroyed at the brightness of his coming, it is sin in the life that cannot stand that divinity. Let's have a look at Hebrews chapter 4. In Hebrews chapter 4, verse 12, we get another little look at this. Chapter 4, verse 12. The word of God is quick and powerful and sharper than any two-edged sword, dividing even to the asunder of soul and spirit and joints and marrow, and is a discerner of the thoughts and intents of the heart. The word became flesh, and that word became flesh and stood amongst them. And that divinity flashed through, discerning the thoughts and intents of every single heart. They could not bear to stand there. Then the Bible says in verse 13, neither is there any creature that is not manifest in his sight. All things are naked and open before the eyes of him with whom we have to do. You might be able to hide or deceive from others, but never from God. He sees all. He sees every little part of your life. Do you remember the dialogue that he had with the Jews that believed on him? This is found in John 8,
In John 8, chapter starting

think around in the 30th verse, it says, "Then said Jesus to the Jews that believed on him, 'If you continue in my word, you shall be my disciples indeed.'" That word. "And you shall know the truth by that word, and the truth shall make you free by that word." And then the pride rose up. "We be Abraham's seed. We have never been in bondage to any man. So how sayest thou, thou shalt be made free?" And then Jesus, cut. You see, he discerns all. He says, "Whoever committeth sin is the servant of sin." He couldn't let divinity flash through humanity when there's sin there. They cannot bear it. He said, "Whoever committeth sin is the servant of sin." And then the loving, merciful Savior comes in. He says, "But the servant abideth not forever." In other words, men, women, when you sin, you are the servant to that sin. But look at the beautiful promise, "But the servant abides not forever." You can make a choice right now to walk away from that. Right now, you can walk straight away from that, no more. But the Son abides forever. "And if the Son shall make you free, you shall be free indeed." And then he comes back to the issue. He said, "I know you be Abraham's seed." Of course he knew they were Abraham's seed. He knew every single chamber of their heart, their thoughts. He said, "I know you be Abraham's seed, and yet you seek to kill me." He just laid it bare. "Neither is there any creature that is not manifest in his sight. All things are naked and open before the eyes of him with whom we have to do. And yet you seek to kill me," he says. "I speak the things which I have seen of my Father, and you do that which you have seen of your Father." And then further down, he defines the Father. He says, verse 44, he says, "You are of your father the devil, and the lusts of the father ye will do. He was a murderer from the beginning, and he abode not in the truth, because there was no light in him. When he speaketh a lie, he speaketh of his own, for he is a liar and the father of it." He lays it bare. He speaks it like it is. But always he comes in with the mercy. Always the mercy. He gave each one of us the right to choose. And if we choose wrong, he will say, "I hear you and I'm sorry. But it is your God-given right to choose." That choice should never be taken away from us. It's our God-given right. Notice in Revelation 3:20, he says, "Behold, I stand at the door and knock. And if any man hear my voice and open the door," he says, "then I'll come in." God is a gentleman. He will never force entry. He gives us choice. He says, "Would you like me? Acquaint now thyself with me. My son, give me thine heart." He's asking you to give him your heart. He says, "I will then come in."

Incredible. As the heavens are higher than the earth, so are God's ways higher than ours. A body thou hast prepared for me. We looked at the burning bush. We looked at the cloud by day and the fire by night. We looked at the body thou hast prepared for me. But also, we look at the tabernacle that was made in the desert, and God's glory was in there. And remember in Exodus 8:25, God said to Moses, make me a sanctuary that I may dwell amongst them. That was his design, to dwell amongst his people. And so Christ pitched his tabernacle among men. He pitched his tent beside the tents of men, that he might dwell amongst us and make us familiar with his divine character and life. You'll pick up that illustration, beautiful illustration, in Desire of Ages, page 23. And we see that in John chapter 1, verse 14. And the Word became flesh and dwelt amongst us, and we beheld his glory as of the only begotten of the Father, full of grace and full of truth. I want to look now at another body. I want to look at another body that God designed to hold his glory. And we see it in Ezekiel 36, verse 26, where God says, I will take away your heart of stone, and I will give you a heart of flesh, and I will put my spirit within you, and I will cause you to walk in my statutes, and you shall keep my judgments and do them. He's taking the stony heart away, and he's giving the heart of flesh. And we also see it in 2 Corinthians chapter 3, 2 and 3, ye are our epistles, written in our hearts, known and read of all men, inasmuch as you are manifestly declared to be the epistles of Christ, written not with ink, but with the Spirit of the living God, not on tables of stone, on the fleshy tables of the heart. Divinity wants to dwell in our humanity. We also see what Romans chapter 12, 1 and 2. No wonder God says, I beseech you therefore, brethren, by the mercies of God, that you present your bodies, living sacrifices, holy and acceptable to God, which is your reasonable service. Be not conformed to this world, but be transformed. We just looked at the transformation. I will take away your heart of stone, and I will give you a heart of flesh. And I will put my spirit within you, only on invitation. And I will cause you to walk in my statutes. You shall keep my judgments, and you shall do them. It's the mystery of godliness. Christ in you, the hope of glory. This is the other body. We also see it in 1 Corinthians 3, verses 16 and 17, where the Bible says, know you not that ye are the temple of God, and the Spirit of God dwelleth in you. If any man defile the temple of God, him shall God destroy, for the temple of God is holy, which temple ye are. A body thou hast prepared for me. Lo, I come. Divinity was veiled with humanity. And now, Jesus has gone up to heaven. So let's have a look at the dialogue that he gives his disciples, which they did not understand until he had risen. And we pick up the story in John chapter 14, verse 16. And he says, I will pray the Father, and he will send you another comforter, even the Spirit of truth, whom the world cannot receive, because it seeth him not, neither knoweth him. But you know him, for he dwelleth with you and shall be in you. I will not leave you comfortless. I will come to you. Notice what it says.
It says, I will pray the Father and he will send you another comforter. Right now, Jesus was their comforter, but they didn't realize what was

about to happen, he had tried to tell them. He says, I will pray the Father, he will send you another comforter, even the Spirit of Truth, whom the world cannot receive. Do you know why the world cannot receive it? Because they don't want it. And he will only come in under invitation. When I first heard this message, when I first surrendered my whole heart and life to God, when I first said, Father, come in, I want to know you. The book that explained it all to me was a little book called Your Bible and You. I think it's called Today, Tomorrow and You. I bought 20 of the books. I gave them out because I thought, when everyone knows this, everyone will open their heart to God. But it wasn't quite like that. And so the Bible is very, very clear that it is a choice that God gave each one of us. That when we ask, how do we invite him in? We use our will. And in a little book called Steps to Christ, there's a lovely, in fact, it's the most beautiful book that I have read about the steps that you take to know Christ. And on page 47 it says, what we need to understand is the true force of the will. This is the governing power in the nature of man. It is the power of decision or of choice. You cannot change your heart. You cannot of yourself give to God its affections, but you can choose to serve him. You can give him your will. He will then work in you both to will and to do of his good pleasure. Through the right action of the will, an entire change can be made in the life. What is the will? That's the governing power in the nature of man. It's the power of decision or of choice. It's choosing. It's a choice. When we choose God, we choose life. When we choose God, we choose everything that he has promised. When we choose God, we choose to allow him to take away our heart of stone and give us a heart of flesh. We choose to allow him to write on those tables of stone. Remember, written not with ink, but with the Spirit of the living God. Not on tables of stone, but on the fleshy tables of the heart. And so when God was saying to his disciples, when Jesus was saying to his disciples in that dialogue in the upper room, he said, I will pray the Father, he will send you another comforter, even the Spirit of Truth, whom the world cannot receive because it seeth him not, neither knoweth him. But ye know him, for he dwelleth with you and shall be in you. I will not leave you comfortless, I will come to you. And then down in verse 27 he says, but the Comforter, which is the Holy Ghost, whom the Father will send in my name, he will teach you all things and bring all things to your remembrance, whatsoever things I have spoken unto you. Peace I leave with you. My peace I give unto you. Not as the world giveth I unto you. Let not your heart be troubled. When the Spirit of Truth comes in, he brings peace. That's why Jesus said, let not your heart be troubled. He knew what was ahead. They had no idea what was ahead. He was trying to prepare them. And so further over in, it's 16, chapter 16 of John. So we've gone from 14 to chapter 16 of John. We're looking at verse 16, starting at verse 7, where Jesus said, nevertheless, I tell you the truth. It is expedient for you that I go away. Because if I go not away, the Comforter will not come. But if I depart, he will come to you. And when he comes, he will reprove the world of sin, of righteousness and judgment. Of sin, because they believe not on me. Of righteousness, because I go to my Father and you see me no more. Of judgment, because the prince of this world is now judged. The death was about to take place was a shocking blow to Satan's kingdom. And then the next verse, the Bible says, howbeit, when the Spirit of Truth is come, he will guide you into all truth. But the verse before, Jesus said, there are many things I have yet to say to you, but you cannot bear them now.
Oh, how his heart was heavy. He knew what was coming, but the heaviness was for them. The heaviness was that they did not understand. He tried so hard to tell them. It's easy for us. We can look back and we saw what happened. But I'd like to suggest that if it was us, I think we possibly would have all reacted the same. Because as the Bible says, humble yourself, therefore, under the mighty hand of God, that he will exalt you in due season. This is 1 Peter 5, starting at verse 6. Cast all your care upon him, for he cares for you. But be sober, be vigilant, knowing that your adversary, the devil, as a roaring lion, walketh about whom he can devour. Whom resist? Steadfast in the faith, knowing that the same afflictions are accomplished in your brethren that are in the world. Those men in that garden who fell asleep, they're our brethren. I think we all would have fallen asleep. Peter said he would never sleep. He would fight to the death. And oh dear, he's the one that denied Jesus 3 times. Whoa. But we have such a merciful Savior. You know what Ellen White says in Desire of Ages? When he had denied Jesus for the 3rd time, Peter looked up, and at that point, Jesus looked at him with a look of great mercy. Jesus, with the blood dripping off him, barely able to walk, he could look at Peter and give that little look of, I understand. I understand. When you read the stories of Jesus, when you see his mercy and his goodness, every moment of his life was a testimony of the truth that is what he was born to do. To this end I was born. To this cause came I into the world, that I might bear witness of the truth. Titus 1 verse 2 says, God cannot lie. It's very clearly here. We have truth. We have lies, but trying to merge in the middle is the deception. Be cautious of the deception. That's why we need to make that word of God our guide. That's why in Job 21 it says, lay up his words in thine heart, lay them up there. So when Jesus said, and the story is in Hebrews chapter 10, lo, I come. Sacrifices and offerings thou wouldst not, but a body thou hast prepared for me. I delight to do thy will, O my God. Thy law is in my heart. That's found in Psalm 40, verse 8. I delight to do thy will, yea, thy law is within mine heart. He has taken away the heart of stone. He puts the heart of flesh in, and he will write his spirit in there. And so when the Bible says in John 16, nevertheless, I tell you the truth, it is expedient that I go away, because if I go not away, the Comforter will not come. But if I depart, he will come to you. That word is to us. It is to us today. And so further down where it says, howbeit when the Spirit of truth is come, he will guide you into all truth, for he speaketh not his own, but whatsoever he heareth, he shall say unto you and show you things to come. Know you not? Says 1 Corinthians 3:16 and 17, that ye are the temple of God, and the Spirit of God dwelleth in you. If any man defile the temple of God, him shall God destroy, for the temple of God is holy, which temple ye are. This is a message I never heard when I grew up in the Presbyterian Church, that we've got to look after this body. Romans 12, 1 and 1. I beseech you, therefore, brethren, by the mercies of God, that you present your bodies living sacrifices, holy and acceptable to God. It's a reasonable service. There's that word holy again. Wow, this is pretty special. It's your reasonable service. Why is it reasonable? Because it's very nice living in a body that works. God is being very reasonable. Asking you, imploring you, I beseech you.
by the mercies of God, you present your body's living sacrifice. Let's have a look at where we get that mercy. Let's go over to Hebrews chapter 4. We've looked at verse 12, 13. Neither is there any creature that is not manifest in

sight. All things are naked and open before the eyes of him with whom we have to do. Seeing then that we have a great high priest that is passed into the heavens, Jesus, the Son of God, let us hold fast to our profession. For we have not a high priest that cannot be touched with the feelings of our infirmities. Oh, how his heart was touched when Peter denied him. No condemnation, no accusing. But oh dear, did Peter feel the accusations, and who were the accusations from? From the great accuser, the devil, that great dragon, the devil and Satan. He said, look at you, look at you. He was hoping he could discourage Peter so much that he would take his life. That's what he wants. He wants to destroy us. He's the roaring lion. But that look from Christ told Peter, I love you. I understand. I forgive you. Right then, I would like to say that in that look, divinity flashed through humanity again. Whew. I'm overwhelmed at such a Saviour. Acquaint now thyself with him. It will bring you peace. Let's go over to 1 Corinthians 6. We're looking at 18, where the writer says, what? This is an exclamation mark, basically a little bit of a frustration that he has to go over this again. In other words, they're not getting it. What? Know you not that your body is the temple of the Holy Ghost which is in you, which you have of God, and ye are not your own? For you were bought with a price. And 1 Peter 1, 18-19 tells us that price. For you were not redeemed with corruptible things as silver and gold, from the vain conversations passed down by your fathers, but with the precious blood of Christ, as of a lamb without blemish and without spot. He was the perfect sacrifice, and that sacrifice is able. It covers every sin, every single one. So don't listen to that accuser. And as Peter ran out, heartbroken, that look stayed in his mind. That look from Jesus that said, I understand. That kept him, I would like to suggest, that kept him from taking his own life. He understood. Peter had no idea what he was fighting here. I don't believe most of us have any realization what we're fighting here. For the Bible says, we wrestle not against flesh and blood, but against principalities, against powers, against the rulers of darkness of this world, against spiritual wickedness in high places. This is found in Ephesians chapter 6, verse 12. We wrestle not against flesh and blood. Peter didn't realize it. He was happy to take up the sword. He didn't realize it. He was not fighting against flesh and blood, but against principalities, against powers, against the rulers of darkness of this world, against spiritual wickedness in high places. Take you therefore the whole armor of God, that you may be able to stand against the wiles of the devil. Having your feet shod with the preparation of the gospel of peace, having on the breastplate of righteousness, and above all, take the shield of faith. That shield of faith, the Bible says, shall be able to quench all those fiery darts of the wicked one, and have the helmet of salvation and the sword of the Spirit. Keep your sword sharp, because the word of God is quick and powerful and sharper than any two-edged sword, piercing even to the dividing asunder of soul and spirit and the joints and the marrows, and is a discerner of the thoughts and intents of the heart. No wonder the Bible says, seeing then that we have a great high priest that is passed into the heavens, even Jesus, the Son of God, let us hold fast to our profession. For we have not a high priest that cannot be touched. He is touched with the feelings of our infirmities, and who was in all points like as we are, yet without sin. Let us therefore come boldly. How? Boldly to that throne of grace, that we might obtain mercy. We will always obtain mercy there.
because the price has been paid. No matter

matter what you have done, the price has been paid. Let us therefore come boldly to the throne of grace that we might obtain mercy and grace to help in every time of need. Because in 2 Corinthians 12 verse 9, the Bible says, "My grace is sufficient for thee, for my strength is made perfect in weakness. Most gladly therefore will I glory in my infirmities, that the power of Christ may rest upon me. Therefore I take pleasure in necessities, reproaches, persecutions, distresses, because when I am weak, then I am strong." The weakest saint that takes hold upon that mighty arm will be more than conqueror against the wiles of the devil. So Jesus says in John chapter 16, verse 33, "These things have I spoken unto you, that in me you might have peace. For in the world you shall have tribulation." Got that? You shall. But then he says, "Be of good cheer. I've overcome the world." We're on the winning side when we take hold of that mighty hand. When we humble ourselves, therefore, under the mighty hand of God, he will exalt us. You will be more than conquerors. Let's finish 1 Corinthians 6, 18, 19. "What? Know you not that your body is the temple of the Holy Ghost, which is in you, which you have of God? You are not your own, for you are bought with a price. Therefore glorify God in your body and your spirit, which are God's." We belong to him. We are his because of creation and because of redemption. He made us, so we're his. But many of us have walked away. So he woos us back. And the sins that we committed, he covers with his blood. He says, "Come, let us reason together. Though your sins be as scarlet, they shall be as white as snow. Though they be crimson, they shall be as wool." And when you open that sheep and look right down in the middle at that pure wool, it is very white. Don't know whether it's as white as snow. Snow is very white. What a beautiful promise. Have you prepared a body for your God? Have you prepared your body? Are you presenting your bodies, living sacrifices, holy and acceptable to God? Such a reasonable service, because ye are the temple of God. And God wants to live in you. He doesn't say, "I will come when your body's ready." He says, "I will come now." Today, if you hear the voice of God speaking to your heart, harden not your heart. He says, "Today." And he said, "I will give you the ability to present your body a living sacrifice, holy and acceptable to God." In 2 Corinthians 3, 2 and 3, "Ye are our epistles written in our hearts, known and read of all men." We are known and read of all men, whether you want to be or not. What story are you giving? "Ye are our epistles written in our hearts, known and read of all men, inasmuch as you are manifestly declared to be the epistles of Christ, written not with ink, but with the Spirit of the living God, not on tables of stone, but on the fleshy tables of the heart." What's the old saying? Preach the gospel and sometimes use words, because our life is the most powerful message that we give. Preach the gospel. Present your bodies living sacrifices, holy and acceptable to God. Such a reasonable service. Will you let your body be the dwelling place of the great God of heaven? What an honor, the mystery of godliness, Christ in you, the hope of glory.

This is the largest sacrificial site in the Middle East. This is called Petra. Now, on this flat platform, they offered, according to local tradition, a virgin every year. She was locked up down at Wadi Musa, and there was a ritual. And then the steps we came up, this virgin was brought up here. But can you imagine the agony of this girl? She was going to be offered to the gods of Petra, Al Uzza and Ashura. They were sacrificing and worshipping the sun. Now they believed that they had to appease their gods every year. The best offer they could bring was a virgin. So she was placed on this altar down there. Now, whenever you have an obelisk on an archaeological site, and you've got two here, the Arabic is Zip Atuf, you've got two obelisks there. And if you have a sacrificial site close to the obelisk, this meant human sacrifices. You have this at Kizer in Israel, you have this in Byblos in Lebanon. So according to the archaeological data, this is where they offered human sacrifices. They believed that the gods had to be pleased. But what is so interesting is the fact that just over there, the white spot, is the tomb of Aaron. And here you have a typical example of the two religions. The one says, offered to earn God's favor. On that side, Aaron said, no, you bring a lamb, a symbol of Christ. He suffice for your mistakes, your failures. You bring the offer of a lamb, Jesus Christ. God accepts you because of that offer, not because of your poor offer, because what are we? We've got nothing to offer. So when the sun touched those two obelisks at the bottom, the priests were watching the sun, and as soon as the sun touched the top, the sharp knife went into her bosom. They ripped out the bosom. They went up here, and here they sacrificed it to the sun. And the ritual was concluded. And then afterwards, the priests went to that so-called holy pool and they washed their hands. And then the body were placed here and sacrificed with fire to the sun. And then Petra would just go on for another year. But this is a tremendous sight to visit and just to think of

father of the Edomites, and he captured Petra and he lived here. So this is where Esau means red, he loved red. So he came and he lived here amongst the rose-red rocks of Petra. Eventually the Nabataeans took over and then the Romans came. And today, you are the audience. And you walk on tremendous history. Petra means rock in Greek. In Hebrew, it is Sela. And the Lord says he wants to be our rock, because we are like a little pebble. We haven't got much firmness in us, but he wants to be our firmness. So he invites the little rocks like you and me to hide in the rock of ages, cleft for me. This is the message of Petra. And of course, when you go back into history, Miriam, according to Josephus, the great historian, Atdir is the place where Miriam was buried. Over there on Mount Hor, expired a tremendous emotional experience. Aaron and his brother Moses came all the way from Egypt. The Lord said, it's time for Aaron to go. He didn't do too well, and he must go and rest. Sometimes the Lord wants us to rest. And I can imagine walking up there, the two brothers. This was an emotional moment. They were going to say goodbye to one another. And I imagine the speech. Brother Aaron, I'm going to miss you. Moses, I'm sorry. I've given you some grief in life. And there, Aaron died in the arms of Moses. And Moses took out his clothes and put this onto his son, Eliezer. So this is what happened there. But as I said before, true religion says somebody else paid the price. You've got to be humble enough to accept the gift. You cannot add to it. In Latin they say, sola gratia. Accept the gift, it's yours. Don't try and compensate for your bad deeds, for your misdeeds, for your sins. Say, God, thank you for forgiving me and accepting it. And you are relieved from a lot of baggage. May God bless you as you meditate on the story of Petra. By the way, Alexander the Great couldn't capture this place because of the sick. This is where Herod the Great lived. This is where he was brought up. And according to some scholars, this is where Paul spent some of his 14 years in the desert. So there's a very rich history at Petra, and they're still continuing discovering new archaeological finds. Now, after 25 years, Herod from Mukavir met his brother's sister, and the tragedy happened. He left his wife, Huldu, and she came back to her father, who is still king here at Petra. His Greek name, according to Corinthians, was Aretas. His Nabataean name was Harit the Fourth. So she came back here. And somehow she must have heard about the news how John the Baptist was beheaded. This man wanted to save their marriage. He didn't succeed. He was beheaded. And she must have thought about John in his loneliness, because suddenly she was also in a kind of a loneliness, a rejection. Rejection is the worst pain one can experience. And then one Friday, her husband, Antipas, had Jesus in front of him, and he was the judge. And she heard about her husband judging Christ. And I think she heard about

the most lonely death in history, when Christ died on Calvary. I wonder if Huldu, the daughter of Arietas, accepted the gift of Calvary. This is the most important decision one can take. Accept the gift of Calvary. We will not be lost one day because of sinning, but because of refusing to accept salvation. So one day in heaven, I hope I'll meet her there, I'm going to speak to Huldu, the lonely lady. But there's a beautiful promise. Don't let your hearts be troubled. Believe in me, believe also in God. In my Father's house are many mansions. I go to prepare a place for you. On this planet, we have tears, death and sickness. But there's a land coming without tears, without death, without sickness. Made possible by God's loving heart in giving His Son for us. I'm sitting on Jabal Matba. Jabal is the Arabic name for mountain. Now, to my back is a very interesting mountain. This is where they discovered some Edomite ruins. Al-Bayara. The Bible refers to an incident where one of our kings from Judah pushed down 10,000 Edomites, and this was the mountain. So this is a place of cruelty, and God wants us to be kind. It's so amazing to walk here and study the history of the Edomites, and the story of Esau becomes more relevant. It speaks to our hearts. And of course, in the book of Obadiah, we have prophecies concerning the end of the reign of Edom. They were very proud. And when Jerusalem was destroyed, they rejoiced in their calamity. God doesn't want us to rejoice in the calamity of our enemies. May He help us to have kind hearts and a kind attitude toward ugly people. God bless.

Well, welcome. Nice to see so many of you here today for the second presentation from the Bill Gates Spiritual Treasure Chest. So let's make a start to today's presentation. How many people like to do jigsaw puzzles? Oh, I see a few hands going up. Well, here's a beauty. 18,000 pieces full of beautiful animals. And so you decide to buy it. The salesman packs it up and you take it home. But when you get home, you're in for a surprise. When you unpack it, you discover that the big picture on the front of the box is missing. And without the big picture, how would you know where to put the 18,000 pieces of the jigsaw puzzle? And so it is when we toss out a piece of the spiritual jigsaw puzzle. Maybe one entitled The State of the Dead or The Second Coming of Jesus. Most of the public, however, haven't got any idea of where these topics fit into the overall big spiritual picture. Once a person realizes that two spiritual forces are fighting for control of this planet, and that we would be wise to choose which side we're going to be on, then this subject becomes extremely important and relevant. The whole point of these next 9 presentations is that people need to see that there's a fabulous prize to be received if they choose the right side, but a terrible consequence if they decide to continue on the wrong side. At the moment, most of them do not know this, because every funeral service they attend, the dead, whether good or bad, are always automatically assigned to heaven. And that is wrong. The Bible doesn't teach that. Knowledge is power. Biblical knowledge is power. And so today, we will look at remedying this potential problem of ignorance on the subject by creating a visual overview of the whole great controversy between God and Satan, the two spiritual forces fighting for control of this planet. This will provide us with a solid foundation for all the messages that follow. And this will also enable

people to discover that entry into heaven is not automatic. We're given the freedom to choose whether we even want to go to heaven or simply just live an existence here on this planet and then cease to exist after 70 or 80 years. In this war, there is no neutral ground, no fence to sit on. Now the story starts, believe it or not, in heaven. The Bible teaches that there are three heavens. Firstly, there is the atmospheric heaven where the birds fly. Then secondly, there's the starry heaven where the stars and galaxies exist. When the Russian cosmonaut, Yuri Gagarin, was asked what did he see when he left Earth's atmosphere on the 12th of April 1961, he said, "I don't see God here." As a communist, you would expect him to say that, wouldn't you? But the poor guy, he'd only just left the first heaven by doing one orbit of planet Earth. Yuri did not understand that God is not in the first heaven. God is not in the second heaven. Because 2 Corinthians 12 verse 2 tells us that there is a third heaven called paradise, and that is where God dwells. So part one of the big picture today reveals that there was war in this third heaven. So what was this war in heaven all about? And how does it impact on us humans? Well, there are two reasons. Most of us know about one, but there are two. This is important because this war is still continuing on Earth and it's about to come to a world-shattering end. Well, let the Bible tell us what the first reason for the war was about. And you'll notice from Isaiah 14, verses 12 to 15. "Lucifer, how art thou fallen from heaven, O Lucifer, son of the morning? How art thou cut down to the ground, which didst weaken the nations? For thou hast said in thine heart, I will ascend into heaven, I will exalt my throne above the stars of God, I will ascend above the heights of the clouds, I will be like the Most High." So having been kicked out of heaven, God's new enemy, Lucifer, wants to get back there. And he is conducting his war here on earth with that objective in mind. And so there we have the first reason. We have a perfectly created angel using his God-given powers of free speech and decision-making, but misusing his powers of decision-making to covet God's position. He decided that he wanted to be like God and receive worship that belongs only to God. And this accounts for the war between the two supernatural beings. But to get the second reason for Satan's rebellion, we need to get it from a gift that God promised he would provide to his church in the last days of Earth's history. We find this in Joel 2, verse 28. And it says, "And it shall come to pass afterward that I will pour out my spirit upon all flesh, and your sons and your daughters shall prophesy. Your old men shall dream dreams, your young men shall see visions. And also upon the handmaids, upon the servants and upon the handmaids in those days will I pour out my spirit." That's verse 29. And verse 31, "The sun shall be turned into darkness and the moon into blood before the great and terrible day of the Lord come." This provides us with the context for receiving that gift. Before the great and terrible day of the Lord comes. It's a great day for the saints. It's a terrible day for the lost. And if you believe, as I do, that the times in which we live demonstrate that we're living in the last days of Earth's history, then you and I should expect to see this genuine gift of prophecy in existence now. Its function is to throw light on the hard passages of the Bible. The doctrines come from the Bible. I want to make that clear. But our understanding of those doctrines is enhanced when we use the spiritual gift that God said he would provide. It is a valuable gift, for it performs the same function as a torch does when you are in a dark cave. And we read of this here in 2 Peter 1:19. "Pay close attention to what the prophets wrote, for their words are like a lamp shining in a dark place." And we have evidence of women being used here
Deborah, Huldah, the daughters of Philip,

They were all given the gift of prophecy. And so this modern-day gift of prophecy was offered by God firstly to two men, Hazen Foss and William Foy. Hazen Foss and William Foy were reluctant to share what God showed them, and so God turned to a very young woman called Ellen G. White. But notice that the Bible said that several people will receive this gift, so there must be a further fulfillment of this prophecy in the days ahead. But when it happens, the person claiming to have received the gift must pass the 9 biblical tests, otherwise they are false prophets. And Ellen White, according to the medical people of her day, passed all 9 tests. Notice now that the Smithsonian Institute, notice what they say about this lady. The Smithsonian Institute used algorithms and they scanned the Wikipedia articles and found that on religious matters, White was the most translated female author in the history of religious literature. In fact, her writings exceed the entire writings of William Shakespeare. That's amazing. As I said a moment ago, if we believe we're living in the last days of Earth's history, then we must expect to have God's special gift of prophecy today. But so many people seek their information from the internet, which has a mixture of truths and lies and is not inspired. They would be far better to go to the inspired sources of God for the true information, because Jesus also warned us against false prophets. And if he warned us against false prophets, the implication is that there must also be true prophets. Our next slide repeats an important statement. Notice what it says. The doctrines come from where? The Holy Bible. The understanding of the Bible is enhanced when we use the gift of prophecy that God so freely provided. And so we should value it as a lamp that lightens the dark and difficult passages of Scripture. And this is where we will find the second reason for the war in heaven. And I'm going to quote now from a book called Patriarchs and Prophets, page 67 and 68. And this is part of the Spirit of Prophecy collection. But the plan of salvation had a yet broader and deeper purpose than the salvation of men. It was not for this alone that Christ came to the earth. It was not merely that the inhabitants of this little world might regard the law of God as it should be regarded, but it was to vindicate the character of God before the universe. In attacking the law, he, that is Lucifer, aimed to overthrow the authority of its author. In the controversy, he began to insinuate doubts concerning the laws that governed heavenly beings, intimating that though laws might be necessary for the inhabitants of the worlds, angels, being much more exalted, needed no such restraint, for their own wisdom was a sufficient guide. There is the second reason for the war in heaven, that created beings did not need God's objective standard of right and wrong. This law that governed the universe epitomized the law of love, yet Lucifer was in effect saying that angels do not need God's law of love because they are angels. And this became a direct challenge to God's authority, his character, and his government. God pleaded with Lucifer to see the error of his thinking, but to no avail. As a result, there was war in heaven, and Lucifer, now known as Satan, and 1/3 of the angels were cast out of heaven to planet Earth. But this left 2/3 of the angels in heaven with an unanswered question about the law that governs God's universe, the law of love, and which Satan had challenged. But God already had a plan to deal with this issue, but it required time for all of the created beings in the universe to witness the outcome of following Satan's subjective ideas instead of God's objective law. This, then, is a vital part of the plan of salvation.

vindicating God's government, his character, his objective law, so that God and his law will never be challenged again. But Satan went one step further when he said to God that mankind would be expected to keep God's law on earth and would not be able to do that. So the second part of the plan would be to save the willing members of the human race on earth from sin, which brings eternal death. Then have the saved ones love God so much that they actually delight to keep God's law, the very law that Satan said was not necessary and in any event could not be kept by man. Let us notice something about that law, shall we? Patriarchs and Prophets, page 67 and 68. Angels being more exalted needed no such restraint

14. And we have another text here from Jeremiah chapter 7, verse 21 to 24. To love God is to obey God. And when this obedience occurs from a motive of love, it proves that Satan was wrong and that God was right. Now, what are these Ten Commandments? The Ten Commandments express God's law of love. That is because if you love someone, you won't kill them or steal from them, etc. Nor will you bow down and worship idols or take the name of God and use his name vainly if you love God. These God-given laws are objective in nature and are not subject to negotiation or change by Satan or mankind. Hence, when religious people go around killing other people not of their faith and claim that God approves of their actions, they are deluded and away with the fairies. For such actions are not loving your neighbour, and they are breaking the sixth commandment, which says, thou shalt not murder. These Ten Commandments pre-existed the arrival of the Christians and the Muslims. They are not for Christians or Muslims or anyone else for that matter to change. They are there for all to obey for the good of the world's nations and peoples. Obeying the first four commandments is how we show our love for God. Let's notice what those first four commandments say. Thou shalt have no other gods before me. Thou shalt not make unto thee any graven image. Thou shalt not take the name of the Lord thy God in vain. Remember the Sabbath day to keep it holy. Obeying the last six commandments is how we show our love for our neighbour. Honour thy father and thy mother. Thou shalt not kill. Thou shalt not commit adultery. Thou shalt not steal. Thou shalt not be a false witness. Thou shalt not covet. But Satan challenged this law of love that governed the universe. And after Lucifer, now called Satan, and his evil angels were cast out of heaven, the battle shifted from heaven to planet Earth. God had built a beautiful planet, as we shall see. And he put Adam and Eve into a beautiful garden with particular instructions. Genesis 2, verses 16 and 17 tells us. And the Lord God commanded the man, you are free to eat from any tree in the garden, but you must not eat from the tree of the knowledge of good and evil, for when you eat of it, you shall surely die. To understand what God was doing here, let us look at a comment from the Spirit of Prophecy writings. Patriarchs and Prophets, page 53. They could obey and live, or disobey and perish. God had made them the recipients of rich blessings, but should they disregard his will, he who spared not the angels that sinned could not spare them. Transgression would forfeit his gifts and bring upon them misery and ruin. So God isn't going to banish angels out of heaven for disobedience and then suddenly have a change of heart with humans and tolerate their disobedience. And as it says here on this screen, Isaiah 46, verses 9 and 10. Remember the former things of old, for I am God, and there is none else. I am God, and there is none like me, declaring the end from the beginning, and from ancient times the things that are not yet done, saying, my counsel shall stand, and I will do all my pleasure. So God says what he means, and he means what he says. But Eve did what God told her not to do. She went to the only tree that God told them not to go to, and the rest is history. Satan tempted her to disobey, and then Eve got her husband to eat of the fruit of the forbidden tree. And so it's at this point that Satan became the ruler of this world. I want you to notice what Jesus said in these two Bible texts. The first one, John 14, verse 30. I will no longer talk much with you, for the prince of this world is coming, and he has nothing in me. That was Jesus talking. So in Genesis 1, 28 and Genesis 3, verses 4 to 6, how did Satan become the prince of this world?

world. Well, God made Adam and Eve rulers over this world. The word dominion means rulership. Satan usurped that position when he deceived them. And by the way, the issue was not the fruit. The issue was disobedience versus obedience. And this started the battle between good and evil here on planet Earth. Now, I want you to notice this chart here between good and evil. Take the O out of good, and what have you got? You've got God. Put a D in front of evil, and what have you got? You've got the devil. God is the author of all that is good. The devil is the author of all that is evil. Let us notice something important. If God declares that something is morally wrong, then it can never be legally right. And this is something that modern-day legislators around the world seem to be overlooking as they seek to pass laws that are contrary to God's eternal laws. Remember, if God declares that something is morally wrong, then it can never be legally right. You see, bad laws are the worst sort of tyranny. As a result, some of society's legislation is contrary to what God says is good for a nation and for individuals. And if you take the example of America and England, when those countries were strong in the Protestant faith, they were prosperous and blessed. And so God says it is good to discriminate between what is morally right and what is morally wrong, as defined objectively by the Supreme God of the universe himself in his law of love called the Ten Commandments. But Eve did not know right from wrong, and therefore when Eve disobeyed God, this exposed them to a knowledge of good and evil, whereas if they had obeyed God, they would never have known what evil was. Obedience can start from a sense of duty, as it did in my case, but ultimately obedience should occur because of an ever-growing love for God. And the important point about this law is that God's Ten Commandment law is what he uses in the judgment to determine amongst the Christians as to who were real Christians and who were phonies. As the Spirit of Prophecy says, Maranatha, page

That law was a restriction of their liberty, and that to abolish law was one great object of his standing, as he did, and the he there being a reference to Satan. And the sign to the times, July 10, 1901. Those who live the life of a Christian are battling against the devil's lie that man cannot keep God's law. And so the plan of salvation cannot be finished until the devil's lie is exposed and proven to be false. Why? Because God's character, his law, and God's government, designed for the good of the entire universe, has been challenged. So what is the character of God like? Well, Exodus 33:19 tells us that. The Lord God, merciful and gracious, long-suffering, and abundant in goodness and truth, keeping mercy for thousands, forgiving iniquity and transgression and sin, and that will by no means clear the guilty. So at this point you might be thinking, how can God be good when he allows innocent children to suffer? Right at this point, let me say that you're blaming the wrong supernatural being for the trials and tribulations that are on this planet. This evil being known as Lucifer in heaven and Satan here on earth is the one who is causing mankind's sufferings, not God. Please note, all that is good comes from God. But I can imagine people saying, no, that cannot be true. Why should 185,000 members of the Midianite army be killed by one of God's angels overnight? That's not good. When God decides that someone has presumed on his mercy or has attacked God's people, then in the name of God's justice, God has every right to remove the problem. In this way, God is seen to be protecting those who are trying to please him, and that is good. As I said a moment ago, all that is bad and unjust comes from Satan. Yet he has got people blaming God when things go wrong. So it is in Satan's interest to keep doing bad things, especially as God gets the blame. Even insurance companies refuse to pay out on so-called acts of God. They do not realize that Satan has studied the secrets of the laboratories of nature. He lived with God for a long, long time. We don't know how long. And because he understands the secrets of the laboratories of nature, he is the cause of much mayhem. So let us look at a partial summary so far. We'll notice here the two reasons for God's plan of salvation: saving God's government, his law, and his character for eternity, saving humans from the penalty, the power, and the presence of sin. These are the two parts of God's plan to deal with sin, suffering, pain, death, and the challenges to his law, his government, and his character. Having identified the two reasons for the plan of salvation, our next slide now makes some sense. This is a quotation from 1 Corinthians chapter 4, verse 9, and it says, "For we are made a spectacle unto the world, and to angels, and to men." The unfallen angels in heaven are watching to see if God is right or whether their former leader Lucifer is right. So we are indeed a spectacle to the world and to the unfallen angels. Perhaps that is a new thought, but what a privilege. The keeping of God's law is not something we do to appease an angry God. It is motivated by love for him and comes naturally after God changes our desires. After all, God did say he would write his law on our hearts, as our next Bible verse says. And this comes from Hebrews chapter 8, verse 10. "For this is the covenant that I will make with the house of Israel after those days, says the Lord. I will put my laws into their mind and write them in their hearts, and I will be to them a God, and they shall be to me a people." Hebrews 8:10. So if you want to be one of God's people, let him write his law on your heart. This New Testament reading mentions two parties.

the house of Israel, and the Lord. So who is the house of Israel? Well, Galatians tells us that in Galatians 3, verse 29. And it says, if you belong to Christ, then you are Abraham's seed and heirs according to the promise. Galatians 3, 29. So as you can see, God has transferred these promises from the literal nation of Israel to spiritual Israel as defined in Galatians 3, 29. This is because the literal nation of Israel rejected Christ as the promised Messiah. When God was challenged in the courts of heaven by Lucifer, God already had a plan to save the universe by getting rid of sin and rebellion once and for all. But there are other issues at stake here. What are these issues? Well, from God's point of view, who is going to govern planet Earth? The Creator God who made it, or Satan who wants it? Secondly, how could God show to the universe that there is a price to be paid for breaking God's law of love, and yet at the same time show himself to be merciful and just? We call it the plan of salvation, designed in heaven before any human being had sinned. But a holy God cannot come near sinners, for sinners would perish at his presence. So God came into a human body, and that body was called Jesus, thus concealing his divinity. He came to show us God's true character, which is a character of mercy and justice. Justice demanded the sinner's life for breaking God's law, but the other side of God's character, which is mercy, said, I will pay that price for my beloved creatures on earth. What love. And so justice and mercy were sweetly blended together. But that begs the question, what does God say is sin? This is quite a different question from what men say is sin. What does God say is sin? Well, the Bible tells us the answer to that question, and we have about five verses of Scripture. The first one, by the law is the knowledge of sin. From Romans 4:15, for where no law is, there is no transgression. Romans 5:13, sin is not imputed when there is no law. And Romans 7, verse 7, I had not known sin, except the law had said, thou shalt not covet. The only law that talks about coveting is the 10th of the 10 commandments. And so God is saying that sin is the breaking of God's 10 commandments. Why then is there so much confusion about the role of the law of God, especially as our next slide states, and this is coming from 1 Corinthians 14:33, for God is not the author of confusion, but of peace. The Bible messages of salvation bring peace to those who accept it, but turmoil to those who reject it. But the confusion is caused by the fact that many Christians, they have not been taught that God has more than one law. There was the law of God given to Moses and written on parchment. That's called the Mosaic Law or the ceremonial law. And there was the law of God called the Ten Commandments written on tables of stone. We have a contrast here. Notice it if you can. The law of God written by God on tablets of stone, but the law of Moses was written by Moses in a book. The law of God was put inside the Ark of the Covenant, but the law of Moses was put in beside the Ark, on the side of the Ark. The law of God is a moral law. The law of Moses was a ceremonial law. The law of God was exalted by Christ and has not been abolished, but the law of Moses was abolished by Christ at the cross. The law of God is spiritual. The law of Moses is fleshly. The law of God was there before sin, and the law of Moses has been added because of sin.
The law of God is a law of liberty and

is not burdensome, but the law of Moses is a condemning law and a heavy yoke. The law of God is perfect, but the law of Moses was imperfect. And so the law of God, being the Ten Commandments, is still binding, for it tells us what is sin. But the function of the ceremonial law of Moses was to teach the Old Testament believers about a coming Messiah. Thus, when the real Messiah actually came and died for their sins, the ceremonial law of Moses was no longer needed and was done away with, as the next Bible text says. Here is the first reference to a law being nailed to the cross, and this comes from Ephesians 2:15. Having abolished the law contained in ordinances — and that word ordinances in the dictionary means ceremonies and rites. And 2 Colossians 2:14 says, blotting out the handwriting of ordinances, nailing it to his cross. These two references have to be referring to the law of Moses and not the Ten Commandments. Excuse me. Because there are no ceremonies or rites in the Ten Commandments. But there were plenty of ceremonies and rites in the law of Moses. The second area of confusion is caused by the fact that many Christian people do not seem to understand that God wants to save us from three areas of sin, not one. Our next slide makes this very clear. The first reference, Ephesians 2:8. You have been saved. 1 Corinthians 1:18 says, us who are being saved. And Romans 5:9 says, you shall be saved. So there are three dimensions to the salvation process. God wants to save us from the penalty of sin, and that only takes a moment to be saved from that when you accept Jesus Christ's substitutionary death on your behalf. Secondly, we are to be saved from the power of sin, and it takes a lifetime to be saved from that. And thirdly, we are to be saved from the presence of sin, and that only takes a moment, in the twinkling of an eye, to be saved from that when Jesus returns the second time. Concerning the first part, which is being saved from the penalty of sin, we can only be saved from that when we accept the sacrifice of Jesus Christ, for he is the only human who ever lived who never sinned. This is what is called a ransom, where an innocent party pays the price for the guilty one. And the Bible teaches that Jesus Christ is that ransom. But to get the benefit of his supreme sacrifice, we all have to acknowledge that we are sinners by virtue of breaking God's law of love, then be willing to repent of those sins, and God will accept you. You don't have to work, you cannot work your acceptance from God. It's a free gift. And then the record of sins in the books of heaven has the word pardon placed beside every one of your sins. When you do that, you have been saved from the penalty of sin, and it only takes a moment. The moment you humble yourself, acknowledge that you're a sinner and therefore in need of salvation. That then is the first part of a human being saved. The second part is this. 1 Corinthians 1:18, being saved from the power of sin. I mentioned that this salvation process takes a lifetime of seeking, with God's help, to become an obedient saint by obeying God's law, which he said he would write on the hearts of his people. Now, for those who think this is unnecessary, just notice the next few verses. We have a quotation here, and it comes from Hebrews 12:14. Hebrews 12:14. Follow peace with all men and holiness, without which no man shall see the Lord. So this is confirming that we need to be saved from the power of sin in addition to being saved from the penalty of sin. Jesus said that those who go through the pearly gates of heaven are commandment keepers, not commandment breakers. And the second quotation, Revelation 22:14, confirms that. Blessed are they that do his commandments, that they may have right to the tree of life and may enter in through the gates into the city.
So Jesus measures our relationship with him by our obedience to God's commandments, and you'll see this shortly.

After all, Jesus did say in John 15, verse 14, a very powerful statement. John 15, verse 14 says, "You are my friends if you do whatever I command you." And because the law of God is the law of love, then Romans 13, 10 sums it up very well. Romans 13, verse 10. Love does no harm to a neighbor. Therefore, love is the fulfillment of the law. So when a Christian says that God's Ten Commandment law was nailed to the cross, and therefore I do not need to keep God's law, they are so wrong, and they're playing right into the hands of Satan. They should be saying that it was the law of Moses that was nailed to the cross, not God's Ten Commandment law. And of course, this is just what Satan wants. And Satan doesn't want you knowing about this, nor does he want you keeping the very law of God that he is opposed to, as the next two slides reveal. We had this before, the story of redemption, page 18 from the Spirit of Prophecy collection. That law was a restriction of their liberty, and that to abolish law was one great object of his standing, as Satan did. And the Signs of the Times, July 10, 1901. Those who live the life of a Christian are battling against the devil's lie that man cannot keep God's law. And yet we've got Christians who claim the promises of Philippians 4:13, which says, "I can do all things through Christ who strengthens me." But the implication then is, except keep the law of God. Well, that's just not being true to God. And so the plan of salvation cannot be finished until these two false claims are demonstrated to be wrong, that angels do not need God's objective law of love, and that man cannot keep that law. For the good of the universe, God needs his people to love him and keep his commandments. James chapter 2 states that a faith that obeys God in response to God's love means that obedience is a legitimate test of discipleship. It is not salvation by works. And on Judgment Day, God looks for these evidences from those who claim to be his children. After all, we certainly don't want to end up missing out on eternal life, as some Christians will, as our next two Bible texts show. And have a look at this, Matthew 7, verse 22. "Many will say to me in that day, 'Lord, Lord, have we not prophesied in your name, and in your name have cast out devils, and in your name done many wonderful works?'" And verse 23, "And then will I profess unto them, 'I never knew you. Depart from me, you that work iniquity.'" So how can we know that we are in him, meaning in Christ? How can we know that? This Bible text answers the question for us. This comes from 1 John chapter 2, verses 3 to 5. Notice it very, very carefully. "And hereby we do know that we know him, if we keep his commandments. He that says, 'I know him,' and keepeth not his commandments is a liar, and the truth is not in him. But whoso keepeth his word, in him verily is the love of God perfected. Hereby know we that we are in him." So that's how you can know that we are in Christ. I hope we've grasped the importance of that Bible text. Claiming to be a Christian and doing wonderful things in the name of God, yet disobeying the very law he came to help you keep, shuts you out of heaven. Why? Because instead of having faith, you actually have presumption. As Ecclesiastes 12:13 says, "Fear God and keep his commandments, for this is the whole duty of man." This is how God tests whether or not we have a genuine relationship with him and with Jesus. And Psalm 19, verse 11 says, "And in keeping them there is" what? "Great reward." Now, don't you think the world would be a better place if we went back to keeping God's law?

and had it taught in our homes, our schools, and in the churches. Sadly, it is the mainstream churches that seem to have abandoned God's law. And the secular world is quite happy with not having to worry about God's law that restrains their sinful passions. God's objective Ten Commandment law, which defines sin for us, is the law that Satan challenged in heaven, and he is still attacking it here on earth. So how will God be vindicated against the unjust charges of the devil? Well, the answer is simple. Satan accused God and challenged God regarding his law of love in a perfect place and in the full visible presence of a perfect and holy Creator God and in the full visible presence of perfect angels, yet having the ability to think. They weren't not robots. Whereas here's where the vindication comes from. We, who have never seen God, we who live in an imperfect place and are constantly tempted by Satan to break God's law, still choose to love God and obey that holy law, not to be justified. The blood of Jesus Christ does that. But in order to be sanctified and turned into holy people by none other than God himself. And this proves the devil wrong, satisfies the unfallen angels in heaven, and thus vindicates God. That war that Satan is waging heated up big time in the early 1960s. Those of us who were alive back then know what I'm talking about. Around the 1960s, the forces of evil succeeded in having God's objective standard of right and wrong tossed out of public life. As a result, God's Ten Commandments are no longer taught as a public and religious expectation in homes, churches, or schools. Satan is succeeding so far with his ongoing challenge to God's law, and in its place, he has arranged to have people decide for themselves what is right and what is wrong. This is called subjective law. It means different things to different people. The sad thing, however, is this. The very law that provides firm social boundaries, the Ten Commandment law, is being taken away from prominent government sites and placed in obscure private places. Notice this example from Oklahoma. The Oklahoma Supreme Court recently ordered the Ten Commandments monuments must be removed from the state capitol, saying it violates the Constitution, which bans using public property for the benefit of religion. Those who have been born after the early 1960s have no concept of the better life that existed before then. Sure, there were wars. Sure, there was crime. But most of the people had a basic understanding of what was decent, right, proper, and moral when they followed God's law of love. To illustrate, in my country between 1940 and 1960, it would be very rare to read in the newspapers of a murder. There might be one or two a year at the most in the whole country of New Zealand. And when it happened, it was front page news. Whereas now, 55 to 60 years after the new wave of subjective laws swept the world, murders happen nearly every day, just in Sydney, Australia, where I live now. Doesn't make front page news. It's just common practice now. And so sadly, the individual who follows the subjective laws of his own making no longer gets the feelings of guilt that he used to get when we followed God's law of love. And as a result, the new subjective laws is presented by the forces of evil as progress and enlightenment, and it is nothing of the kind. It represents moral degradation and is a steady march to the total collapse of objective morality and good government on planet Earth. What we're seeing today is the fruitage and outworking of Satan's claims in heaven, that his subjective laws are better than God's objective laws. Everyone does their own thing.

thing, and as a result, the world is getting into a big mess. But God has the last say on this. As he says here in this Bible text, Isaiah chapter 5, verse 20, "Woe unto them that call evil good and good evil." Here then is the origin of all evil, sickness, suffering, pain, and death. It is Satan who is the instigator of all that is bad, not God. But God gets the blame, and so God's character of love, mercy, and justice has been trampled in the dust by his enemy Satan, who seeks to be the God of this planet. Now remember, we are looking at the big spiritual picture, so that when we take the individual pieces of the spiritual jigsaw puzzle, we can then see where the pieces fit into God's brilliant plan of salvation. But more importantly, our Bible students will see and understand it too. And over the next 8 presentations, I'll show you right from the beginning of Earth's history, right to God ending up with a clean universe, how all the parts fit in. So let us now do 2 summaries before proceeding to the next part of this message. The first summary covers the main events so far between God and Satan. There was war in heaven between God and Satan, who was a perfect being until he chose to rebel. Number 2, God kicked Satan out of heaven, along with a third of the angels who took Satan's side. Number 3, they live here on earth in the invisible and spirit realm. Number 4, these evil spirits try and tempt us to break God's holy law of love, so that Satan's unjust charges made in heaven will seem to be right. Number 5, Satan tempts mankind to sin and succeeds, and therefore takes over as the prince of this world. Number 6, mankind now has no hope of living with God forever and ever. Number 7, enter Jesus, who pays the price for mankind's sins and thus gives mankind a second chance to live forever and ever. The second summary outlines the twofold goal of the plan of salvation. The first part of the plan has God saving the willing members of the human race from the penalty, the power, and the presence of sin. The second part has God empowering the justified saints to obey God's 10 commandments, thus vindicating God's authority, his character, and law from the unjust charges of his enemy, the devil. And you'll notice on the slide that it's the saved ones who vindicate God, which allows God to destroy all evil, including the devil. And these saved ones do it from a motive of love for God. The first 3 chapters of Genesis, which is the first book of the Holy Bible, tells us about God making a perfect and beautiful world. He did this in 7 literal 24-hour days, and this is where we get our 7-day week of 7 24-hour periods of time from. The last 3 chapters of the Bible, called the Book of Revelation, tells us about God remaking a perfect and beautiful world again, and he wants every one of us in that beautiful new world. In between those books is the whole drama of the ages spelt out for any who care to read it. But today, you might be thinking, what's in it for me now? For those who want to be on God's side,

to see if we can live and abide by God's objective law on earth, just as he tested Adam and Eve, for that objective law of love is the law that he uses in heaven. And if we can obey from a motive of love while subject to temptations in the school of hard knocks here on earth, we will certainly be happy to do that in God's kingdom of glory. Nor can he give it to us yet until he has destroyed his enemy, Satan, and all who choose to rebel against God. That day is coming. But if God wants a permanent solution to the sin problem, he does have to wait until all created beings can see that God's objective laws are far superior to Satan's subjective laws as practiced now by mankind. And it will take more time yet for Satan's subjective laws to reach their ultimate depths of degradation, thus ensuring that no one will ever want Satan's subjective laws again. But today you might be thinking, what if I do not want to acknowledge my sins and accept Jesus as my personal Savior? That decision will cost you dearly, for God will respect your decision, and this is what will happen. Jeremiah 25, verse 33. And the slain of the Lord shall be at that day from one end of the earth even unto the other end of the earth. Thus the people who refuse to accept God's plan of salvation remain either as corpses on the ground or remain in the grave at the second coming of Jesus, until God returns to make this planet his capital of the universe. And that happens 1,000 years after the second coming of Christ. Then the wicked are resurrected to acknowledge that God was just in leaving them out of heaven, for God was simply honoring their decision to reject salvation. After which, they are destroyed and cease to exist forever. But the public, by and large, do not know about this aspect of the big picture. Instead, they're taught to believe that entry into heaven is automatic when it is not. And once the evil and rebellious ones have been dealt with, initially at the second coming of Jesus, and then again 1,000 years later when they have to acknowledge the justice of God, God then makes the earth all beautiful again for the benefit of the saints. There'll be no weeds, no death, no sickness, no suffering, no pain or crime ever again. Instead, everything will be perfect, because God's enemy will have been destroyed. What we've done so far is looked at the background of the war between God and Satan, from the time when war broke out in heaven until Satan was cast down to planet Earth. And we drew partial attention to some aspects of how that war is being played out here on Earth today. So how does this battle between good and evil, between God and the devil, continue on in planet Earth? We'll get the answer to that question in our next presentation. May God bless us all and our loved ones today and forever.

Welcome, everyone. It's a pleasure to be with you. The series we're about to embark on is called Complete Restoration, and it will look into the scriptures of how what God's plan is to bring things back to the way they were supposed to be. Before we begin and dive into his word, let's kneel together as we pray. Heavenly Father, our Creator and our God, sovereign, loving Savior of the universe, Fathers, we come before you and open your word. You've told us that it cannot be understood without your Spirit. So we invite your Spirit to be with us as we open it. May you lead us and teach us. And may the things we learn, Father, inspire us not only to love you more, but to serve you more faithfully and to lead us day by day to a closer relationship with you. We ask these things in Jesus' name. Amen. We're going to begin this series with a bit of a strange title, which may mean something to some of you and nothing to some of you. Babylon is fallen. Truth can be a puzzling thing. Everybody thinks they have a bit of it. Some people think they have more than others. But truth is something that confuses a lot of people. People wonder if there is truth. Is there absolute truth? How much truth is there? How much truth is necessary? And the pieces that we have in our own lives, sometimes we can't put them together. They're like a puzzle. You think you have a piece that makes sense, but you're not sure quite how it fits into other pieces that you think that you have make sense. How do we take all these pieces of the puzzle and put them together in a way that our lives make sense and everything comes together? Another question we have to consider.

is, do we even have all the puzzle pieces necessary to put the puzzle together? There's nothing more frustrating than working on a puzzle for hours and hours, and you come to the end and there's pieces missing and you can't complete it. We live our lives, we make decisions, we make the best thing, choices possible with the truth that we have, but do we have all of the pieces? What if there was one piece that made all of the other pieces make sense? What if you found one thing that made all the ideas you have, all the things you've been taught, all the theories you've had, what if it made it all come together so you could throw out the pieces that don't belong to the puzzle and everything would come together and make a harmonious whole? When Jesus was on trial before Pilate, Pilate asked him a simple question: what is truth? Because Jesus referred to truth. And of course, Pilate was governor in Rome. Rome had pagan religions. There was the Jewish religion. There was philosophers. There was all kinds of theories. And Pilate, basically scoffing, Jesus said, you know, what is truth anyway? What if the Bible, this book that we have so many theories about, what if all 66 books with their various authors and various stories, what if they all were really only telling one story? What if the Bible, properly understood, connected together and made that one piece that made everything else make sense? Seeds are an amazing thing. I have a garden. I like the garden. And if you take a little seed, very small, depending on the kind of seed it is, some are very, very small, some are quite large, inside those seeds is an entire plant. If you think of corn on the cob, a cob of corn has a whole bunch of kernels. Each one is a seed. And inside each one of those seeds is another bunch of cobs of corn if you grow them. Seeds are amazing that way. They sprout, they begin to grow, because inside of them is the whole plant. Today we're going to go into God's Word in the book of Revelation, and we're going to look at three messages that God has given us. And I'm going to put the theory out there that these three messages are like one seed. And inside of that one seed is the whole of the Bible, once it's properly seen and understood. So we'll begin in Revelation. Revelation, the 14th chapter. I invite you to take your Bibles. Wherever you're watching, you can grab your Bible too. If you're sitting on a sofa in Sarasota, Florida, or if you're down under, it doesn't matter. Grab your Bibles and come with me to Revelation, the 14th chapter. Revelation chapter 14. And in verse 6, we'll begin reading. It says, "Then I saw another angel flying in the midst of heaven, having the everlasting gospel to preach to those who dwell on the earth, to every nation, tribe, tongue, and people, saying with a loud voice, 'Fear God and give glory to him, for the hour of his judgment has come, and worship him who made heaven and earth, the sea and the springs of water.' And then another angel followed, saying, 'Babylon is fallen, that great city, because she made all the nations drink of the wine of the wrath of her fornication.' Then a third angel followed them, saying with a loud voice, 'If anyone worships the beast and his image and receives his mark on his forehead or on his hand, he himself shall also drink of the wine of the wrath of God, which is poured out full strength into the cup of his indignation. He shall be tormented with fire and brimstone in the presence of holy angels, in the presence of the Lamb. And the smoke of their torment shall rise forever and ever. They shall have no rest day or night who worship the beast and his image, and whoever receives the mark of his name. Here is the patience of the saints. Here are those who keep the commandments of God and the faith of Jesus.'" Now, on first reading, you'd think, well, that really doesn't seem to bring all the truth in my life together. It doesn't really seem to say much of anything to me. However, these messages are like a seed. All the truth of the Bible is wrapped up inside them. Just as a seed pulls moisture and nutrition from around itself and explodes into life, so these messages draw from the rest of the scriptures and history and explode into life in a picture of truth so compelling that it makes all the other pieces suddenly make sense. Ellen White, in her book Testimonies for the Church, Volume 9, said this about these messages: "In a special sense, Seventh-day Adventists have been set in the world as watchmen and light-bearers. To them has been entrusted the last warning for a perishing world. On them is shining wonderful light from the Word of God.

They have been given a work of the most solemn import, the proclamation of the first, second, and third angels' messages. There is no other work of so great importance. They are to allow nothing else to absorb their attention. Now, from that quote, it would seem that this is our reason for being as a Seventh-day Adventist church. Our one job, amongst all the other things that we do, this is our job, to know these messages and to make them known. But the sad reality is, as the church has gone on and time has gone on, these messages have seemed to have gotten further and further away from our attention. She warned us, she said, we should allow nothing else to absorb our attention, because inside these three messages is that one piece of truth, that one seed that when it explodes and pulls in all the rest of the scriptures, it all makes sense and it all comes together. So, to make that seed grow, we need to go back to other places in the scriptures, and the one place we're going to go today is ancient Babylon, ruled by King Nebuchadnezzar. But before we go there, we need to lay some ground rules. When Solomon became king of Israel after the death of King David, his father, he asked God for one thing. He said, God, if I'm going to be king over your people, if I'm going to serve you in that capacity, I need you to give me something I don't have. I need wisdom. God honored him. He gave him that wisdom. And through that wisdom, Solomon understood this biblical principle. Among other things that he understood, there's a principle that we want to look at today. It's in Ecclesiastes chapter 1, verses 9 and 10. That which has been is what will be. That which is done is what will be done. There is nothing new under the sun. Is there anything of which we can say, see, this is new? It has already been in ancient times before us. So the biblical principle is very simple. What has been in the past is going to be again in the future. History just keeps on repeating itself. We need to understand that principle as we go forward, because if we want to understand where we are and where we're going, we need to understand what has gone on before us. Simply put, the past is the future. So why then don't we get it? Well, read the next verse. There is no remembrance of former things, nor will there be any remembrance of things that are still to come by those who come after. So Solomon, in the wisdom that God gave him, said, it's really easy to understand the future because the past is the future. But the problem is people forget the past, and he even goes further and says, there are things that haven't even happened yet that the people who come after it are going to forget because we just don't pay attention to our own history. For some New Testament confirmation of this principle, I invite you to turn in your Bibles to 1 Corinthians chapter 10. We're not going to have it on the screen, so you'll have to look it up on your own. 1 Corinthians chapter 10. I have a brand new Bible with some nice thin pages, so it's going to take me a while to find it, so it's going to give you plenty of time to find it as well. 1 Corinthians chapter 10. We're going to read several verses here. Moreover, brothers, I do not want you to be unaware that all our fathers, that's the people who have gone before us, were under the cloud, all passed through the sea. All were baptized into Moses in the cloud and in the sea. So Paul is writing to people who understand the history of the Jewish people, and he says, you go back into Israel's history, and we all know that Moses and all the Israelites passed through the wilderness. All ate the same spiritual food, verse 4. All drank the same spiritual drink, for they drank of that spiritual rock that followed them, and that rock was Christ. But with most of them, God was not well pleased, for their bodies were scattered in the wilderness. Now these things became our examples, to the intent that we should not lust after evil things, as they also lusted, and do not become idolaters, as were some of them. As it is written, the people sat down to eat and drink, and rose up to play, and it goes on. But he says, again in verse 11, now all these things happened to them for our example, and they were written for our admonition, upon whom the ends of the ages have come. So Paul writes 2,000 years ago, and he recognizes that the past events of Israel and their history have power to teach us, even right down to the end of time. They are written for our example and for our admonition. So if we are going to understand where we are and where we're going and what

what God's plans really are, we would do well to understand what has gone before us. So the Bible has consistent themes, and one of those themes is that which has been is what will be. That which is done is what will be done. There is nothing new under the sun. Now I'm going to give you not anywhere near an exhaustive list, but just a couple of examples of what the Bible uses to illustrate this point. Jesus speaking, as it was in the days of Noah, so it will also be in the days of the Son of Man. They ate, they drank, they married wives, they were given in marriage until the day that Noah entered the ark. And the flood came and destroyed them all. So Jesus says, you know what? In Noah's day, they did all the things that we do, and we're going to be doing all those things right up until the end of time. History just keeps on repeating itself. Likewise, as it was as in the days of Lot, they ate, they drank, they bought, they sold, they planted, they built. But on the day that Lot went out of Sodom, it rained fire and brimstone from heaven and destroyed them all. Even so it will be in the day when the Son of Man is revealed. So Noah warned them, they didn't listen. They were warned in Sodom, they didn't listen. And the pattern is, Jesus is going to come and lots of people aren't going to listen. What has been will be again. There's nothing new under the sun. Okay, I told you we were going to go to ancient Babylon. The reason, because we need to look into the past to find the future. Now, Saddam Hussein is in our recent history, but he lived in a region that goes way back into Bible history. Are we sure the Bible's true? Well, I'll give you one example, and there are many. From the ancient palace of Nebuchadnezzar to a lavish new palace for himself, Saddam Hussein used architecture to awe and intimidate. Saddam Hussein's palace in Babylon. The role of Saddam Hussein's Babylonian palace

pitched tents in the vast empty rooms in Saddam Hussein's Babylonian palace. What does this have to do with us? What does it have to do with history? Here is a artist's sketch of ancient Babylon. It was the Hanging Gardens there were one of the wonders of the world at the time. It was one of, if not the most powerful nation that ever ruled the world. Saddam Hussein wanted to recreate that past glory. He had looked into the past, he had seen what was there, and he wanted to create it again. That was his goal, as we will see as we go forward. Here is a picture of Babylon now. You can see the ruins there in the background. You can see his attempted castle in the foreground, built just outside of where the city was. There's a closer picture of his castle where the American troops said it looked like he actually never lived there. And we'll find out why he never lived there. There's the troops walking up to the ruins. He had actually, you can see, he was starting to rebuild the foundations. He had rebuilt a few walls. He wanted to recreate ancient Babylon, and he wanted to rule the world. There's what most of the ruins look like, totally eroded by sand, wind, and time. What's my point? Nebuchadnezzar was a real king who ruled in a real place and was so powerful that Saddam Hussein fancied himself the new Nebuchadnezzar. The connections are very clear. Time magazine, August 13 edition in 1990, just before the Gulf Storm war, had these two articles. Here's an excerpt from one of them. With his brief romp through the desert, the imperious Iraqi president doubled the oil under his control to some 20% of the world's known reserves. Only Saudi Arabia had more. He strengthened his claim to the position he has long coveted, overlord of the Arab world, and he made the entire world quake, weak-kneed, at his raw power. Not since the brilliant military leader Nebuchadnezzar ruled the Babylonian Empire more than two millenniums ago had Baghdad exercised such sway. So there's Time magazine acknowledging the connection and realizing exactly what Saddam Hussein's plans were. Master of his universe, the next article is called. Iraq's dictator seems capable of doing anything to get his way. And if you know Nebuchadnezzar, as we're going to see later, he was the same way. Here's an excerpt from that article. Saddam had himself photographed not long ago in a replica of the war chariot of Nebuchadnezzar, the Babylonian king whom Saddam apparently reveres as his hero. Despite a bout of insanity, which is recounted in the book of Daniel, Nebuchadnezzar made his name in history by destroying Jerusalem in 587 BC and driving its inhabitants into 70 years of captivity. It is fair warning. So we know that Saddam Hussein is gone now, and that warning is long past. But Saddam Hussein looked into the past. He saw what Nebuchadnezzar had accomplished, and he said, I want to do the same thing. I want to make history repeat itself. However, there was something Saddam either didn't know or chose to ignore. And that is this prophecy from Isaiah chapter 13, beginning in verse 19. Isaiah was a prophet prior to the full reign of Babylon. It hadn't even come to its peak yet. And Isaiah made this prophecy, which God gave him. Babylon, the glory of kingdoms, the beauty of the Chaldeans' pride, will be as when God overthrew Sodom and Gomorrah. It will never be inhabited, nor will it be settled from generation to generation. Nor will the Arabian pitch tents there, nor will the shepherds make their sheepfolds there. But wild beasts of the desert will lie there, and their houses will be full of owls. Ostriches will dwell there. Wild goats will caper there. Isaiah said before Babylon even came to its peak, before Israel was taken captive there, he said, that nation will be destroyed. Babylon will never be inhabited ever again. Nebuchadnezzar tried, and he failed because the Bible never fails. Did you know Nebuchadnezzar wrote a chapter of the book of Daniel in the Bible? He actually wrote a chapter himself. Much of the book of Daniel centers around this ancient Babylonian king of unmatched wealth and power. Did you know that Jesus quoted from the book of Daniel in Matthew 24 when he was teaching the disciples about the end of the world? And did you know the book of Daniel proves the Bible is no ordinary book and still speaks today? We live in a world that very much doubts that, but when you look into the scriptures and you start to feed that seed and let it grow, you see that God has, he knows exactly what's going on. He always has. Here comes the test. If the past is the future, if what has been is what's going to be, if that's true,

then these urgent messages in Revelation that we read at the beginning, those messages that are given by three angels, the Greek says they were given with a megaphone, messages for the whole world to hear and understand, every nation, kindred, tongue, and people. If those messages are that important, we should find evidence of the same truth in those messages in the past, because what has been will be again. There's nothing new under the sun. Let's review the messages again. Revelation 14, beginning in verse 6. I saw another angel. That means that this is an ongoing message. God is always trying to communicate with earth. I saw another angel flying in the midst of heaven, having the everlasting gospel. As the series goes on, we'll unpackage these messages and what their full meaning is, to preach to those who dwell on the earth. That's us. To every nation, tribe, tongue, and people. Doesn't matter who you are, where you came from, these messages are for you. Saying with a loud voice, fear God and give glory to him, for the hour of his judgment has come. Worship him who made the heavens, the earth, the sea, and the springs of water. That's the first angel's message. Daniel chapter 1, the book that is found, occurred there in Babylon. That's where Daniel was at the time. This book in chapter 1 begins with Daniel and his friends being taken captive from Israel to Babylon because Israel refused to submit to Nebuchadnezzar, so he overthrew Babylon. He overthrew, sorry, Israel, and he took them captive. Four Hebrew boys there in Daniel chapter 1. Now, we don't have the chapter on the screen, so again, you'll have to take your Bibles, Daniel chapter 1, and let's see if we can find in Daniel chapter 1 the same things we find

He would train them, then he would send them back to those countries which he had taken over, which he was taxing and controlling, and he would let them be run by their own people, trained by him. So Daniel and his friends were brought to Babylon for this purpose. They were young, they were talented, they were children of nobility, they were prime candidates to do what he wanted. So he brought them, and they entered the school there in Babylon, and then a problem arose. When Daniel and his three friends realized the lifestyle they were going to be asked to live there, they went to the chief who was in charge of them, the chief of the eunuchs, he was called, and they said, "Sir, the food that you eat here, we can't eat that food." You see, in Israel, they had laws about what they ate. God wanted them to take care of their bodies. There were certain things they ate, certain things they would not eat. And when they got to Babylon, the king of Babylon ate and drank anything and everything. And when that food was served to them, Daniel and his three friends said, "Sorry, we can't do that." And the chief of the eunuchs said, "Well, boys, I'm sorry, but you don't have any choice. You see, you don't understand who I work for. The king, when he tells us to do something, we do it. And if we don't, we die. And if you argue, you're going to die too." But then the Bible tells us that God had actually put it into the heart of that chief of the eunuchs to like Daniel and his three friends. He actually wanted to help them. So God gave Daniel a brilliant idea. He went to the chief and he said, "Look, chief, I don't want you to die and we don't want to die, so let's just do an experiment. Give us 10 days. Give us 10 days to eat the food that we think is healthy and not to eat the king's food. So for those 10 days, that's what we're going to do. And at the end of the 10 days, if there's no difference, if we're not better off or if we look worse or whatever it is, if that's the case, we will eat your food. But if at the end of the 10 days we are in better shape and smarter than everybody else, then please let us continue." Now the chief probably figured, well, 10 days, what's 10 days going to do no matter what you eat? It's interesting, if you've ever watched the documentary Super Size Me, at the beginning of the documentary, this guy eats McDonald's food every day, 3 meals a day for a month. And when he begins his experiment, he goes to his doctor, and his doctor says, he tells his doctor what he's going to do, and the doctor says, that probably won't bother you at all, it's only 30 days, big deal. Before the 30 days were over, the doctor was begging him, "Please stop eating McDonald's food, it's killing your liver, and it's going to kill you." So 10 days were ended, the Bible says, and at the end of the 10 days, it says they were 10 times smarter than all the other kids in their class, simply because they ate the food they knew was good for them. Now, in the first angel's message, it says that there's going to be people who fear God, who give him glory, who worship him, and who are looking forward to judgment. The Hebrew boys, were they giving God glory? When they stood up and said, "God has taught us the right way to eat, and we're going to eat his way no matter what happens," do you think that gave God glory? Absolutely. Were these boys looking forward to judgment? Actually, if you study the Bible carefully, you find out they were. They had been told before they were ever taken captive that they were going to be taken captive. And they weren't just told they were going to be taken captive, they were told for how long they would be captive. In the book of Jeremiah, it says, "For 70 years you will be in captivity, and then you'll be set free." They were looking forward to judgment against their oppressors when at the end of 70 years they would be set free. Did these boys worship God alone? Absolutely. If they weren't committed to God, they would have bent and did whatever Nebuchadnezzar wanted them to do. But they were not like that. So here you have these boys paralleling Revelation 14, 6 and 7, which says that there will be people who will fear God, give him glory, look forward to judgment, and worship him. Here's the second message. Another angel followed, saying, "Babylon is fallen, is fallen." That's the part of the message we're going to focus on in this lecture. Babylon is fallen. "That great city, because she has made all nations drink of the wine of the wrath of her fornication." So Daniel 2 opens up with this great king, Nebuchadnezzar, this fearful guy who ran his kingdom with wisdom and power and absolute rule, had a dream. Now, I told you he had a syncretistic government. So what that means is he would allow all the countries that he captured

to retain their culture, their language, whatever. So that means if Canada was overtaken, if the U.S. was overtaken, if Australia was overtaken by Nebuchadnezzar, he would let them keep their country, he would let them keep their language, he would let them keep their religion, everything they wanted to keep, except for they had to pay their taxes to him, and when he told them to do something, they had to do it. Now, interestingly enough, because he let them keep their religions, he would take the religious leaders from all these different countries and cultures, and he would bring them to Babylon, and he would make them part of his religious culture there in Babylon, for what lack of a better word. We know from history that Babylon was an extremely religious city. There were many temples, there were many idols, there were many shrines, because Nebuchadnezzar, he said, you know what, I don't know what the truth is, so I'm just going to make sure that I have all my bases covered, and all the religions are going to be accepted. There was one golden idol in particular in Babylon that weighed 50,000 tons of pure gold. Well, he has a dream. And back then, just like Joseph with his dreams way back in Genesis, dreams were meaningful. And he knew when he had the dream, this means something big. But he could not exactly remember what the dream was. And even if he could remember details, he didn't know at all what it meant. He just knew it had to mean something important. So because he didn't know, he summoned the people who should know, his religious advisors. So today that would be our shamans and our Brahmins and our imams and our pastors and our priests and all the religious leaders. He called the best ones in. He explained to them, last night I had this dream. I don't remember what it was exactly, and I don't know what it means. I need you to tell me. Tell me what the dream was, and then tell me what it means. And they said, King, we can't do that. You're asking us to do something that can't be done. I mean, if you want to tell us what the dream was, we'll gladly interpret it for you. But you can't expect us to tell you what you dreamed. Now the king started to get mad. So they're having this conversation, and this king has brought these people to Babylon from all these different countries. He pays their salary, they have good housing, they're well off, all on his dollar. And when he needs them, they say, sorry, we can't help you. They even go so far as to say, King, what you're asking, only the gods would know, whose dwelling is not with men. What they were really saying was, King, if there are gods up there who could answer you, we can't help you because they don't talk to us and we don't talk to them. You might think we do and the people think we do, but the truth is we don't. And when Nebuchadnezzar realized that he'd been harboring all these religious leaders and paying them and letting them work for him and good salary, and when he realized it was all a big sham and they really couldn't do anything, he said, you know what? Time's up. And he gave an order to have them all destroyed. Them, their houses, their families, he said, destroy it all. Daniel was one of the wise men, only he was still in training. So he wasn't even asked the question. He wasn't even given an opportunity to answer the question. Soldiers come knocking on his door and say, come with us, boys, you're going to be killed. So they went looking for Daniel and his friends in chapter 2, verse 13, to kill them. Daniel goes to the king and he says, King, give me 24 hours. Give me one day. I will seek the God of heaven. I will come back to you and I will answer what you need to know. Daniel and his three friends went and they prayed. Daniel 22, verse 20 says, Blessed be the name of God forever and ever, for wisdom and might are his. He changes the times and the seasons. He removes kings and he raises up kings. He gives wisdom to the wise and knowledge to those who have understanding. You have to understand that in the world at that time, the king was up here and Daniel was down here. But there were pieces of Nebuchadnezzar's puzzle. As great as his puzzle was, there was pieces missing. He didn't know who was up there. He didn't know. And even though Daniel was down here and didn't really have any power at all, he knew, coming from Judah, that there is a God in heaven.
that God existed before Nebuchadnezzar existed. He would exist after. He was in control before Nebuchadnezzar came onto the scene.

of history, he would be in control after. So when Daniel was threatened with his life, he said, you know what? I know who can answer that question. My God can. He went, he prayed, he came back. And Daniel 2:27 says, Daniel answered in the presence of the king and said, the secret which the king has demanded, the wise men, the astrologers, the magicians, the soothsayers cannot declare to the king. He says, yeah, king, I understand they can't answer you, and I know why. Because there is a God in heaven who reveals secrets and has made known to King Nebuchadnezzar what will be in the latter days, and they don't talk to him, but I do. Your dream and the visions of your head upon your bed were these. Do you think he had the king's attention? Absolutely he did, especially when he began to describe in detail the image and the dream that the king had had. He begins and says, you, king, were watching, and behold, there was a great image. This great image, whose splendor was excellent, stood before you. Its form was awesome. This image's head was of fine gold, its chest and arms of silver, its belly of thighs and thighs of bronze. Its legs were of iron, its feet partly of iron and partly of clay. You watched while a stone was cut out without hands, no human involvement, which struck the image on its feet of iron and clay and broke them all to pieces. Then the iron, the clay, the bronze, the silver, the gold were crushed together and became like chaff from the summer threshing floors. The wind carried them away, so there was not a trace of them to be found. The stone that struck the image became a great mountain, and it filled the entire earth. This is the dream. Now we will tell the interpretation of it before the king. I mean, you see the confidence. Daniel went, he prayed, he asked God, and God told him exactly what it was. He goes back to the king and says, king, this is the dream you had. I know, because God showed it to me. And now, because you know that I speak to him and he speaks to me and he knows what the answer is, I'm going to tell you what the answer is. The answer you've been waiting for, the answer that nobody else could give you, because they don't talk to the God of heaven. You, O king, are a king of kings. For the God of heaven has given you a kingdom. He has given you a kingdom. He has given you power. He has given you strength. He has given you the glory that you have. And wherever the children of men dwell, or the beasts of the field, or the birds of the heavens, he has given them into your hand. He has made you the ruler over them all. You are the head of gold. Now you can just imagine the king, oh yes, yes, yes, this is wonderful. But that wasn't the end of the interpretation. Babylon was a mighty kingdom, and it ruled from 605 to 539 BC, and then it came to an end, because the rest of the interpretation will come in here in a second. Here are the ancient ruins. We showed them before. Here they are again. Babylon exists no more. But you can still pick up the bricks, and if you have an interpreter with you can read them. Here's what they say. Babylon, the city which is the delight of my eyes, which I have glorified, may it last forever. King Nebuchadnezzar had no intentions for Babylon to end in 539. He had no intention for it to end at all. But Daniel continued the interpretation in verse 39 and said, but after you shall arise another kingdom inferior to yours. Now, we're not going to continue on to the rest of the explanation of the dream, because that's for a different time and a different place. But this verse tells us that Babylon is going to fall. It's not going to remain forever. It's not going to be the kingdom that goes on and on and on as Nebuchadnezzar dreamed. Daniel said, God gave it to you. He made you as glorious and powerful as you are, but your kingdom will end. And worse, it won't even end because a greater kingdom came along. It's going to end by an inferior kingdom. So Daniel 2, does it match the second angel's message? A strange dream, an explanation from God, and one fact that cannot be ignored, Babylon is fallen. First angel's message, there are going to be people at the end of time who fear God, who give him glory, who look forward to the judgment, who worship him. The second angel comes along and says, Babylon is fallen. Daniel 2 comes along and Daniel is shown that Babylon is fallen. Daniel 3, so far everything lines up. Chapter 1, first angel's message. Chapter 2,

Second angel's message. What about the third angel's message? This third message is weird, or at least it seems weird, and apparently very frightening. In fact, if we look at it a little more closely, we're going to find out it doesn't even seem to make any sense. It says, then a third angel followed and said with a loud voice, if anyone worships the beast and his image, receives his mark on his forehead or on his hand, he himself shall also drink of the wine of the wrath of God, which is poured out full strength into the cup of his indignation. He shall be tormented with fire and brimstone in the presence of the holy angels, in the presence of the Lamb. The smoke of their torment ascends forever and ever. They have no rest day or night who worship the beast and his image, whoever receives the mark of his name. Here is the patience of the saints. Here are they who keep the commandments of God and have the faith of Jesus. And I heard a voice from heaven say, write it down, blessed are the dead which die in the Lord from now on. Yes, says the Spirit, that they may rest from their labors, and their works will follow them. So backing up in in the first angel's message, you have people who are worshiping God. But in this third angel's message, we have people who are worshiping something else. The third angel's message describes this something else as a beast. And it says, if you worship that beast, bad things, the beast and his image, bad things are going to happen. Well, before we go any further in that message, what does the third chapter of Daniel have to tell us? Well, you know how we ended chapter 2. Nebuchadnezzar was told, your kingdom is going to end. And he didn't want to hear that. He had seen this great image, gold, silver, brass, iron, feet of iron and clay. Successive kingdoms, as the rest of the interpretation goes on, they're going to come and go, the rise and fall of nations, as we know from history that all happened. But Nebuchadnezzar's dream was to have one kingdom that never ended. He should have known, because the Bible says what has been will be again. Kingdoms rise and kingdoms fall. That's the way it's always been. It's the way it always will be. But Nebuchadnezzar said, no, I don't accept that. My kingdom will last forever. So he went out and he made an image, probably just like the one in his dream, only it wasn't just gold on the top. It was gold from head to toe. In other words, my kingdom is gold now, and it's going to continue on. Head to toe, gold. It won't end. Now, I told you he was a syncretistic government. He had nations that he was controlling. He invited all the people that he had hired and sent out, trained and sent out to run those nations. He invited them all back to Babylon for the inauguration and the worship of his new image. Daniel 3 says they all came. There was pomp, there was circumstance, there was symphony orchestras, the music was there, everything was there. And he said, when you hear the sound, when the band strikes up the tune, when the music begins, you bow. And if you don't bow, you burn. Well, Shadrach, Meshach, and Abednego were Daniel's three friends. They were there. Where Daniel is, we don't know. We're not told. But they were there. And being Jewish boys, they knew that there's only one you bow to, the God of heaven, the same God who interpreted the dream for the king in chapter 2. And so when the music started, everybody bowed. But three, they wouldn't bow. They just stood there. And the Chaldeans, interestingly enough, Abraham was a descendant of the Chaldeans. The whole Israelite nation really came from the Chaldeans. They went and told the king, king, there's three boys out there. They won't bow to you. What are you going to do about it? You see, God had blessed Daniel, Shadrach, Meshach, and Abednego. They had been put in high positions because of their faithfulness, because of their integrity, because they gave God glory, because they were successful, because God blessed them. And the more they succeeded, the more the other people didn't like them. So they were more than happy to tattle on them. They were more than happy to expose their refusal to bow to the king. Then the king does something he rarely did. He brought them and he gave them a second chance. You see, normally King Nebuchadnezzar, once and you're done. I gave you a chance, I explained it to you clearly, you didn't do it, you're dead. But he liked those boys. And so he brought them in and he said, boys, you didn't bow.

You need to bow. I'm going to start the music again when it starts. You need to bow, or you're going to go in that furnace. Then those three boys said something very interesting. Verse 16 of chapter 3, Shadrach, Meshach, and Abednego answered, and they said to the king, O Nebuchadnezzar, we have no need to answer you in this matter. If that is the case, if you're going to throw us in if we don't bow, if that's what you're going to do, the God that we serve, the same one who answered your dream, the same one who started this whole thing with the image to begin with, that same God is able to deliver us from the burning fiery furnace. In other words, you could put us in there, and the God we serve is so mighty that we could walk out again. And he will deliver us from your hand, O king. Verse 18, but if not, even if God chooses not to do that, let it be known to you, O king, we do not serve your gods, nor will we worship the image which you have set up. They weren't rude. They weren't arrogant. They just said, king, there's no point in having a discussion about this. Before we ever came to Babylon, we knew who we worshipped. We still worship him. We will always worship him. And you are the king, and we will respect you in every way that we can. We have been faithful employees to you. We do whatever we can to help you. We do a good job. But king, in this matter of worship, there is no compromise. If you're going to throw us in, throw us in. If that's what you have to do, do what you have to do. But we are not going to bow. The Bible goes on to say that Nebuchadnezzar became full of rage. The expression on his face changed towards Shadrach, Meshach, and Abednego. Why did it change? Because prior to that, he loved them. He was trying to help them. He was trying to give them a second chance. He was trying to persuade them, guys, don't embarrass me. Don't question my control. Just go along with this. Don't make me do this to you. But then his expression changed. He spoke and he commanded that they heat the furnace 7 times hotter than it usually was. I don't know what kind of furnace that was, but obviously it had a serious amount of power. Then these boys, these men by now, were bound in their coats, their trousers, their turbans, their other garments, and they were cast into the midst of the burning fiery furnace. Why does the Bible tell us what they were wearing? Because it wants you to know that they were wearing lots of clothing, because clothing burns easily. Look what happens. Therefore, 22, because the king's command was urgent and the furnace exceedingly hot, the flame of the fire killed those men who took up Shadrach, Meshach, and Abednego. They burned trying to put them in the furnace. Then King Nebuchadnezzar was astonished. He rose to his feet in haste and spoke to his counselors and said, didn't we cast 3 men bound into the fire? They answered and said, yes, it's true, O king, that's what we did. I mean, dumb question. We were all here. Obviously, that's what we did. Look, he answered, I see 4 men loose, walking in the midst of the fire, and they are not hurt. And the form of the 4th one is like a son of the gods. The 4th one that's with him, there's something different about him. He is not human. He's beyond human. 26, then Nebuchadnezzar went near the mouth of the burning fiery furnace and spoke, saying, Shadrach, Meshach, and Abednego, servants of the Most High God. Nebuchadnezzar knows who their God is. Come out and come here. Then Shadrach, Meshach, and Abednego came from the midst of the fire. The satraps, the administrators, governors, the king's counselors gathered together, and they saw these men on whose bodies the fire had no power. The hair of their head was not singed, nor were their garments affected, and the smell of their fire was not on them. This summer, we were cleaning up my dad's shop. He sold his farm, and he has moved to Nova Scotia with us. And he had a lot of old spray bomb paint cans that were empty. What are we going to do with those? Now, you're not supposed to burn them, but my brother said, well, that's what we're going to do. So we built a fire out behind the shop, and we threw them in a few at a time. My brother, he likes fire. He's a bit of a
bit of a daredevil. So he took a big box of them, and he threw them onto the fire.

box probably had about 20, 25 cans in it. By then, the fire was going pretty good. And when he threw it in, there was a couple of hisses, and then boom, boom, boom, boom, they all started blowing up. One of them flew right up. There's big, tall trees there. Went right over top of the trees and into the field. And then it all died away. And about 2 minutes later, maybe, my brother went to put another, some more on. Well, he just got to the edge of the fire to throw another one on when one had somehow survived the rest of the exploding and blew up when he was there. The flame went right past him. He was completely engulfed in the flame. The hair on his arm was all singed. The skin got really red from one can from a paint spray bomb can, just one can. And here's a furnace that's turned up 7 times hotter, big enough to hold people. They're thrown in there, and it says they come out, and they're not even touched. Not even their hair was singed. Those boys had told the king, "We would rather burn than bow, because our God is able, and he's worthy of our worship." Shadrach, Meshach, and Abednego saw what God saw. Babylon is fallen. You say, "Well, Pastor Dan, what do you mean by that?" Here's exactly what I mean by that. These boys had been told by their God of heaven, the God they worshiped, in chapter 2, that this kingdom they were working under and this king they were working under was going to come to an end. His kingdom was not going to last. He was not going to rule the world. There was no need for them to bow in fear to Nebuchadnezzar because Nebuchadnezzar was on a timeline. His kingdom was not all powerful. It was not anything to scare them at all. But the rest of those people that came from all those other countries, the satraps, the governors, whatever it calls them, the secretaries, they all came and they all bowed, not because they loved the image, not because they loved Nebuchadnezzar, but because they thought our life is in his hands. So if he speaks, we ought to listen because we don't want to die. But Shadrach, Meshach, and Abednego didn't see it that way at all. They didn't see things as they were, a mighty king with all the people underneath him. They saw a great king above all kings who said, "You don't need to worry about Babylon. Babylon is fallen. Her days are written in my book. I know them full well." Well, we've been to ancient Babylon. Now let's go back even further to ancient Egypt. There's a story there that we need to look at as we wrap up the message, Babylon is fallen. So take your Bibles, Numbers 13 and Numbers 14. Those of you who are familiar with the story know it well. Those of you who are not, you need to dust off your Bibles and start reading. This is in the midst of Israel. They were slaves in Egypt. They escaped. We'll cover that in detail in further lectures. But in this one, in Numbers 13 and 14, they have left Egypt, they have crossed the Red Sea, they have been through the wilderness, and they are on the borders of the Promised Land. Numbers chapter 13. They are on the borders of the Promised Land, and when they're there, there's a mountain range separating them from the land that they are to inherit, the land that was promised to them way back in Abraham's time, more than 400 years before. They are this close. And when they get to the borders of the Promised Land with the mountains in between, Moses sends 12 spies. He says, "I want you to go and I want you to check out the land. Come back and tell us what it's like. Tell us if the land is fertile. Tell us if it's big. Tell us if it's the great thing that we've been told that it is." Now, Moses doesn't tell them that because he doesn't believe.

walled cities. They saw very tall people. And they were afraid. They come back at the end of chapter 13 with their report. Now you can imagine the people who have been waiting. They've traveled through the desert for days and days on end in this great caravan of people. They've been waiting for this promise to be fulfilled for generations. They've been looking forward to it, looking forward to it, looking forward to it. You can imagine the little boys and the little girls, Mommy, Daddy, are they coming? Mommy, Daddy, are they coming? When are the spies going to come back? When are we going to go to the promised land? You promised us we were going to go. You said it was going to be great. When's it going to happen? And the spies return. Little boys and little girls are all excited. The adults are excited too. When they get back, the spies are divided in their report. 10 verses 2. And the 10 say, it's true. We acknowledge it's true. What God told us is true, imagine. It's true that the land is plentiful. I mean, here's the fruit of it. And they had two guys carrying one cluster of grapes between them on a pole. One cluster of grapes between two men on a pole. Here's the fruit. But we can't go there. We can't go there. See, what do you mean we can't go there? Well, we've been there, and the people there are huge. The cities have massive walls. They're well-trained in war. They have swords and chariots and equipment we can't even imagine. There's no way that we can take that land. Caleb and Joshua stand up before the people, two of the 12 spies. The Bible says they can see what's happening. The people have become completely discouraged. It says they tear their clothes and they say, people, listen to us. The same God who brought us through the Red Sea, the same God who sent the plagues on Egypt, the same God, he said he's giving us this land. We are well able to do it because he is well able to do it. You see what you see, but remember what God said. He said these people, their time is up, and he's giving it to us. What does Babylon is fallen mean? It means we are to see things as God sees them. Even when it appears, nothing has changed because his promises never fail. When they saw the cities and the giants, their thought should have been not, how can we beat them, or we can't beat them. Their thought should have been, I wonder how God's going to get rid of them. Seeing things as God sees them. God says Babylon is fallen, and we need to see it the same. No matter what's coming against us, no matter what it is, if God has promised it, he will deliver. In our next lecture, we will explore more of what's inside this seed, and we will look to find the one piece of the puzzle that changes everything. Let's bow our heads together. Heavenly Father, thank you for your word. Thank you that all through time, as history has, nations have come and gone, kings have come and gone, history keeps cycling through and repeating itself. When you step into history and you say things are going to be a certain way, you've never failed. And so, Father, as we continue to explore deeper and deeper into these messages that you've given to us, give us the faith to see the world that we live in as you see it. For we ask it in Jesus' name. Amen.

If we want to go to heaven, we need a total transformation. We need it as individuals, and we need it as a church. And the time has come to speak about these things, because we are told that the straight testimony will cause the shaking.

we will have to have a total transformation. In this series, which is called Total Transformation, we will be talking about the church. We'll be talking about the remnant church, and the idea is not to run down the remnant church, but to uplift it and to show it in its prophetic context. That doesn't mean that we do not call sin by its right name. And if we look at the prophetic context and the typological context of the church, then we will see such beautiful parallels between ancient Israel and modern Israel.

And some of the parallels are not so beautiful, so those also will have to be brought to the fore. But one thing that God has always willed for his church is unity of action and cooperation between its members. And so in this introductory lecture, I want to draw lessons from the book of nature to see if we can find any aspects on the character of God which he might want to embody in his spiritual body, the church. So I've titled this lecture, Codependence, the Unselfish Planet. Of course, if we look at the planet today, it doesn't look as though it is an unselfish planet. But if we put on the glasses, which will make us look at the pinks and ignore the thorns, which are a consequence of sin, we can see aspects of God's working in nature, which we will be able to transcribe to his people. Our lead text to the series, Total Transformation, comes from Romans chapter 12, verse 2. And we will be seeing this text many times in the series. And be not conformed to this world, but be ye transformed by the renewing of your mind, that you may prove what is that good and acceptable and perfect will of God. In other words, for discernment, we need a renewing of the mind. And the renewing of the mind will bring about a transformation in action and in character. And it is a transformed character that God requires from his church, both individually and corporatively. Job chapter 12, verse 7 tells us, "But ask now the beasts, and they shall teach thee, and the fowls of the air, and they shall tell thee. Or speak to the earth, and it shall teach thee, and the fishes of the sea shall declare unto thee." So obviously God is saying, if you want to understand something about the character of God, and therefore the character which should be reflected in his church, go and look at the lesson book of nature. Go and study nature. Go and look at its interactions and see what God is all about. Look at the beasts, look at the birds, look at the earth, look at the fish, look at the sea. We want growth in grace. Tell your children about the miracle working power of God as they study the great lesson book of nature. God will impress their minds. The farmer plows his land and sows his seed, but he cannot make the seed grow. He must depend on God to do that which no human power can do. The Lord puts his vital power in the seed, causing it to spring forth into life under his care. The germ of life breaks through the hard crust encasing it and springs up to bear fruit. First appears the blade, then the ear, then the full corn in the air. That is the progression of Christian growth as well. You cannot expect a new Christian to be a full-blown plant with all the necessary fruits. It starts with the blade, then with the ear, and then with the full corn in the ear. As the children are told of the work that God does for the seed, they learn the secret of growth in grace. We have to rise above our surroundings. The world is not perfect, but within this imperfection, God is calling out a perfection. In America, we have the freshwater lilies. These beautiful lilies come up pure and spotless and perfect without a single mar. They come up through a mass of debris. I said to my son, "I want you to make an effort to get me the stem of that lily as near the root as possible. I want you to understand something about it."

drew up a handful of lilies, and I looked at them. They were all full of open channels, and the stems were gathering the properties from the pure sands beneath. And these were being developed into the pure and spotless lily. It refused all the debris. It refused every unsightly thing, but there it was, developed in its purity. And this is how God wants us to grow. This is not a perfect world. It's a sin-ravaged world. But he wants us to take that which is good and pure and holy and to grow up into the full stature of men and women in God. So God created this earth for man, and man was the crowning creation of this mini cosmos of the universe. Here we were. God created this world perfect without the mar of sin, and here he put man. Man was created to refute the claims of the enemies of God, and this creation is not arbitrary. We're not some afterthought. This is a very special creation, this planet. In Psalms 8 we read, O Lord, our Lord, how excellent is thy name in all the earth. Who has set thy glory above the heavens, out of the mouth of babes and sucklings has thou ordained strength, referring to us, because of thine enemies, that thou mightest still the enemy and the avenger. So man, the creation of man, is not an afterthought, but a solution to a problem. When I consider the heavens, the work of thy fingers, the moon and the stars which thou hast ordained, what is man that thou art mindful of him? And the son of man that thou visiteth him? You know, we tend to think that man is an insignificant little worm somewhere on an insignificant planet. What is man that you are mindful of him? But we could read this differently. We could read, what is man that you, the God of heaven, are so mindful of him? And let's see whether that could be the right context, for it says, for thou hast made him a little lower than the angels. And the word there, Elohim, can be translated God, and the old Protestant Bible, the Geneva Bible, actually had it that way. Thou hast made him a little lower than God. And crowned him with glory and worship. Well, you don't crown a worm with glory and worship, so this must be something special. Of course, it's also messianic, but it also refers to this creation. And then thou madest him to have dominion over the works of thy hands, and hast put all things under his feet. So this creation had to have dominion, a mini cosmos and mini heaven, as it were, where God ruled. Here it was created. All sheep, oxen, beasts, fowls, fish, everything that passes through the sea. O Lord, our Lord, how excellent is thy name in all the earth. So this little word there, Elohim, means angels, but it also means God. Fascinating. Now in Hebrews, we find a similar text, and there it is, angels. But notice what the text really says. Thou madest him a little lower than the angels. Thou crownest him with glory and honor, and didst set him over the works of thy hands. Thou hast put all things in subjection under his feet. For in that he put all in subjection under him, he left nothing that is not put under him, a reference to Christ, but also to the creation of man. But now we see not yet all things put under him, but we see Jesus, who was made a little lower than the angels for the suffering of death, crowned with glory and honor, that he by the grace of God should taste death for every man. And the Greek there, tisbrakos, actually means made him for a little while lower than the angels. So man has the potential to grow, not to supersede the angels, to be greater than angels, but to have an understanding of the mindset of God in the sense that they
had to control a

mini cosmos, like God controls the universe, and in that sense, understand the mindset of God when it comes to rules, regulations in terms of governing his universe. As we have to set boundaries and rules for our children in order to avoid chaos, so God does the same. So this little word tis there and brachos means for a little while, for a space of time. Now, when we prepare a baby's room, as it is to be born, as we prepare for the baby, so God meticulously prepared the environment that would nurture and sustain us. He didn't just put us here and say, there, evolve. Every aspect, every detail was considered, and all are vital for harmonious codependent coexistence. Total harmony. If there is total harmony in heaven, then God created it here as well. Each link in the chain of creation is vital to life on the planet and needs to be nurtured meticulously in order to preserve the planet. And man was then placed as the overseer of this microcosmos, and it was in his power to sustain it or destroy it. Fascinating story. We read in Genesis 1:28, and God blessed them, and God said unto them, be fruitful and multiply, replenish the earth, subdue it, have dominion over the fish of the sea, the fowl of the air, and over every living thing that moves upon the earth. And I've always said, to none of the angels did God give dominion. To none of the angels did God say, be fruitful and multiply. To none of the angels did he say, subdue. So here is a cause for considerable jealousy on the part of Satan and his hosts. When God created this world, on day one, he created the light. Day two,

We created the physical spaces. And then in day 4 and 5 and 6, he filled these physical places. He put the sun and the moon and the stars in their order. He put the marine and the flying creatures into the firmament above and the firmament below, the waters above and the waters below. And then he put the animals and man onto the earth with all the plants which were there for food. And then there was this special seventh day where we came face to face with God to worship and serve the God who nurtures and sustains us. So here was a week of creating the spaces, filling the spaces, and then incorporating God into the fullness of this creation. Every single day being special. And when God created Eden, it must have been amazing. Eden must have been stunning. The diversity of animal and plant life reflected in the paleontology testified to a biome so rich that we cannot even imagine it today. We have a fraction of the animals that existed in the past. So this planet must have been teeming with life. And ever since Eden, there has been a decline and a deterioration. At the flood, there came a mega divide with a continuous deterioration up until now. So when we look at our sin-marred planet today, we have to put on special glasses to filter out the consequence of sin and see the divine plan still present to this day to those who want to look for it. The Bible says that this world was destroyed by a flood. And if we go into the paleontological and the geological record, we find a layer which is called the chalk layer, the Cretaceous. And since this is a universal layer, it testifies to the fact that the whole world was covered with water at the same time, because this sediment of marine organisms, such as these shells and microscopic cell, calcium carbonate shells of even single-celled animals, testify that everything was covered by water at the same time. This makes evolution impossible, because you cannot interfere with a universal coverage of water destroying life. That would also interfere with the continuity of the evolutionary process. So a universal flood destroys the concept of evolution. And yet we have this universal chalk layer. We find it everywhere. Here are some of the great coal deposits we find in the world. This one is a particularly large open mine of brown coal in this geological period, and there's the white chalk layer. And when you look at it, you find the shells and the remains of marine organisms. This world has been destroyed. And what we see today is but a tiny reflection of its greatness. One point that I want to bring forth is the fact that the world must have been very different to what it is today. And I find the fish very interesting when it comes to talking about past events. Here we have a little diagram of fish anatomy, and we can see there the liver and the stomach and the intestine and heart and swim bladder and kidneys and gonads and urethra and the gonadal tubes and the bladder and the gills and all of these little structures incorporated here. And inside this kidney over there, there's a secret.

which tells us that the Bible just might be right after all. Fascinating. Today we have the largest portion of the planet covered with oceans, with salt water, with an osmotic concentration of about 1,000 milliosmolar. And the question is, the fish and all these organisms that swim in there, are they adapted to a new world post-flood, or is there a story which tells us that things might have been different in the past? Within the kidney of these fish, as in any mammal, we have a structure called the glomerulus. Now that is an organ of ultrafiltration. And what happens is the blood is pumped into this wider vessel over here, and then it breaks up into this capillary corpuscle over here, and the blood going out as a narrower blood vessel. So the obvious result from this

to take the fluids out of the body, and the kidney has thousands upon thousands of these operating at the same time. And then in the tubes, the fluid is modified, the salts and the good components are reabsorbed, and the rest, the water and the toxic substances removed from the body, are then excreted via the kidney. Now, the kidneys operate because this structure ultrafiltrates. But there are also parts of this tube that can actually secrete or excrete noxious compounds directly into the tube. Now, in the fish, in seawater, this structure creates a problem to the marine fish. The reason being that the fish has a concentration, salt concentration, which is less than that of seawater. In other words, it's only about a third of the concentration of seawater. And so water is constantly being removed from the fish through the gills by osmosis and through the surface, and the fish really has a problem of dehydration. And this structure would cause the loss of even more water. And so the fish solves this problem by making this organ non-functional. We call this process functional aglomerular function. So it cuts out this organ, and it does that by constricting that blood vessel that this structure doesn't work. In some cases, the structure is greatly reduced, tiny, and in one or two fish, it is no longer there. But those are very specialized fish. Most fish have this structure. Now, why would a marine fish, if it evolved in seawater, have a structure like this in its kidney that is a problem for it? Because it's designed to get rid of water. Of course, when this fish now swims into fresh water, the story is reversed. Now the concentration, the salt concentration of the fish is higher than that of the water. And water will move into the fish by osmosis, and then it needs this structure, or else the fish would explode. So the only solution to the problem as to why all the marine fish have this structure is that at some stage they must have lived in fresh water. And so I'm wondering, is it possible that the pre-flood world was totally different when this ocean that we have today didn't exist, because those great salt fountains from the deep that created the salt and the massive erosion of land caused the salt concentration of the sea. Is it possible that the world was totally different? Everything was great freshwater lakes, and the Bible talks about these issues. The Bible says the climate was different. There was no rain. The Bible says that the plants were watered from underneath, and then there was a dew in the morning. It describes a different planet, a different environment. It's fascinating to me that in the farming world, to spray water onto the plants is really quite a hazardous process, because it encourages fungal growth. So today we try to do low-level irrigation where these things do not happen. I believe God has left pointers like this structure to tell us that His word is true and that things were very different in the past. Our planet today bears but a few reminders of what it must have been like. Nevertheless, if we study the book of nature, we can discern the handiwork of God. Here are some of the wildflowers in the little Karoo in South Africa. And there's another flower. Oh, no, that's

my wife. And you can look at the flowers, or you could look at the arid background, and you can see the thorns and the thistles, or you could see the reminders that God has left to tell us what his planet and his plan for us really is about. This lesson book called Nature, to me, is fascinating. As I look at the animals on this planet, and I see them browsing, and I see this arid area and some of the not so arid areas, it makes me think, and what kind of lessons has God put into the animal world for us to study? When we look at the African plains and we look at the elephants and the buffalo and the springbok and all the great plains animals, and we see the interaction between nature and the environment and the animal, we find that there are cooperations between organisms. How did God create it that every single animal has its own little environment, which science would call a niche, and would claim that there was a battle for survival to fill the various niches. But what if this came about by creation, to create harmony and to disperse the animals over the various plants that God had created? If we look at the Great Plains animals and we see how they move through an area, and you have here buffalo and you have zebras and you have different kinds of animals moving across the grasslands, then it's fascinating to note that every single one of them occupies a different level. The one group moves through and with their tongue wrap their tongue around the grasses and break off pieces and consume them. And then the grass is shorter. The next wave comes along and consumes the rest of that plant. And the zebra, for example, is able to clutch the very button and rip it out, shake it loose, and get its sustenance more from the roots. So there's an ecological distribution. There is no competition in terms of the grasslands because each one of these creatures takes a different part. There's something for everyone. And their tooth structure and their behavioral structure is adapted to this kind of life. This planet must have been filled with animals such as we cannot imagine. And there are a few places in the world where God has just left a little touch of what it must have been like. So let's go to the Great Plains of Africa and see some of the birds and some of the herds that we see today. And these are a mini reflection of what it must have been like in the past.

These are springbok in South Africa. Now, as a zoologist, I have a great interest in animals, and I love animals, and we've always studied animals. I've done a lot of research, been involved in projects on springbok. I've been involved in the Namib Desert Ecology Projects and have seen probably more than many others have seen of wildlife and animal life. And as I travel through Africa and I see these things, when you see a herd of these today, they're small herds. They're small. Here a group, there a group. We're not seeing the large herds that we saw just now, but even those herds that we saw just now on the Serengeti Plains dwarf compared to what these herds were like just 300 years ago. Reports are that if people moved into an area and a herd of these springbok came by, the herd was as large as the eye could see, and the migration to come past any fixed point, a house or a place where people lived, it would take 3 to 4 days, even a week, for the herd to pass by. And today, we have little clusters like this, and we think, oh, how sweet and how nice. This planet must have been teeming with life as we cannot imagine it. And every single one of these creatures occupied his specific little parameter without interfering with anyone else on the planet. And science has told us many things as to how this has been arranged in the environment. And here we have a fascinating example. This is the eland. This is the largest antelope in the world. And we can see him browsing. Now, when this creature browses in a tree, or browses a tree, eats the leaves in a tree, a fascinating process takes place. As the leaves are broken, as he breaks the leaves with his teeth and plucks at them and eats them, so the leaves produce a pheromone. And this pheromone wafts into the area of the tree and the surrounding trees, and immediately the plants start producing tannins. And they pump them into the leaves. And then the leaves become astringent, and the eland stops browsing. And then he will move, or the entire herd will move along about 50 to 100 meters and will start browsing again because the pheromone has not yet affected those trees. Now, science will tell us this is co-evolution. But how did it evolve? How did this co-evolution evolve? How did the plant protect itself from the overgrazing? And how did the eland adapt to the various issues? Isn't there a better explanation? Couldn't this be creation? Didn't God design it so that the plants should not be overgrazed and overutilized? Fascinating that the young leaves have higher concentrations of these compounds so that the eland would be constrained to avoid these young leaves and eat larger of the older leaves. And so the plant is protected so that it can continue to grow. And to avoid overgrazing, as soon as the grazing takes place for a considerable time, the tannins are too high, he moves on, and the plant can recover. So this is how God spread

the animals over the plant kingdom, because plants were created as a source of food, and this should be sustainable. We use this word a lot today. These particular flowers were our own. They grew in our garden. This is an orchid. And we can see some of the meticulous care that God put into the detail. There's no evolutionary advantage at all in being beautiful. None. There's no advantage at all. Because if evolution is correct, then all that we need is reproduction. And you don't have to be beautiful to reproduce. You can be ugly to reproduce. You don't have to have a sweet smell. You can smell like, well, whatever. You can attract flies. And it will do the same thing. You don't have to be symmetrical, as we see here. So this beauty tells us that there is a designer, a master designer. How did we evolve to perceive this color? Not all animals can see color. You have to have the rods and the cones and the eyes. And then that is only converted to an electrical impulse. It's no good developing the rods and the cones over times, over millions of years. Within the brain, you must then develop the capacity to discern the electrical impulses and interpret them as color and picture. The combination of that is more complex than any one of these cameras standing here today. And yet no one in his right mind would say that any one of these cameras developed by chance through evolutionary processes. So it's not only the object that is beautiful, but the structures and the intricacies of the organs, to discern them and see them in the first place, tell us of the meticulous care of a master designer. Well, in 1962, a book appeared on the market which changed the face of thinking in terms of the environment of the entire planet. The book was entitled Silent Spring, and the author was Rachel Carson. Published in 1962, the book is widely credited with helping launch the environmental movement. The book documented detrimental effects of pesticides on the environment, particularly on birds. Carson said that DDT had been found to cause thinner eggshells and result in reproductive problems and death. She also accused the chemical industry of spreading disinformation and public officials of accepting industry claims uncritically. And if we look at the title, well, it's quite a profound title, really. It refers to the day when the birds will be silent, because they will all have disappeared. And those great flocks that we saw flying and that must have covered the earth will be gone. And what would be the result? Well, a silent spring. And a silent spring would bring with it starvation and destruction, because God has put it into the planet that every single creature, plant, structure should be codependent. One dependent upon the other. That's not co-evolution, that's codependence. Evolutionists speak of co-evolution, I prefer to speak of codependence. Each creature on the planet was to reflect the character of God as it unselfishly served others. If you take the flowering plants and you take the creatures that pollinate them, here you can see the pollen attached to the bee. Well, that raises fascinating evolutionary questions. These plants are so highly specialized, some of them, to be only pollinated by their particular organism, and yet they're supposed to have evolved separate from each other, separated by millions and millions and millions of years.

How does a plant that needs a particular creature for pollination survive for millions of years waiting for its pollinator to evolve? And how does the pollinator evolve to so precisely fit the role that it has to play? Now, for coevolution, this is an easy word. They obviously are so compatible that they must have developed together, but the paleontological record does not allow that. They must be, in terms of the evolutionary process, separated by these millions and millions of years of time. But what if God is really telling us something else? He's saying to us, look at the bees. And look at how they cooperate and how freely they share whatever they have. You can look at their sting. It's just a transformed ovipositor. And there's another lecture on creation to restoration. We don't want to talk about those issues. But codependence, to me, makes a lot of sense if I look at the character of God. And I look at how the structures here, these intricate structures, this long straw. Some of these long straws with enzymes to prevent coagulation, and all of these features brilliantly built into the organisms and into the plants as they codependently rely on each other to perform whatever function they have to perform. And then into all of this, still place the beauty of a master artist. I think God has a lesson for us in all of this. As that little hummingbird inserts its beak into this flower, reaching right down to the reproductive structures of the plant, it does what no other creature could have done for this plant prior to their evolution or appearance. So, little bird, do you have something to tell us about codependence? Can you tell us how you evolved? They tell us that the wings and the feathers are actually, or these feathers are transformed scales. But they develop from the totally different layers than do scales. They're not ectodermal, they're mesodermal. And so the one could not possibly have evolved out of the other, and many scientists will agree that there is no such thing as the evolution of the feather. The feather was always a feather. These creatures play a role, and every single cycle has another cycle. When we look at plants, there's something fascinating about plants. On the surface of the plants, on the leaves, there are structures which are called stomata. Here they are. And these little stomata are controlled by a bunch of cells which are called God cells. And they are radially orientated with cellulose microfibrils. And when they become turgid, when they get water pumped into them, liquid pumped into them, then they open. And when they go limp, then they close. And these structures open and close in the plants. Now what is fascinating is that these structures respond to certain stimuli. For example, blue light increases God cell turgor and tends to open the stomata. So as the day approaches and the sky is blue, so these stomata tend to open. But there's something else that lets them open as well. And this is fascinating. There was an article in Nexus, December 1993, miracle plants from sound waves. Plants, says Steiner, can only be understood when considered in connection with all that is circling, weaving, and

living around them. In spring and autumn, when swallows produce vibrations as they flock, a body of air causing currents with their wing beats, these and songbirds, say Steiner, have a powerful effect on flowering and fruiting of plants. So the sound that we have in the early morning, just before sunrise, of the birds twittering in the branches, tends to open the stomata. And there's something else fascinating about stomata. They absorb not only the morning dew, but the minerals dissolved in the morning dew. Now, we spoke about the firmament below and the firmament above. There's really no difference between the atmosphere and the waters of this earth. In the waters, there are dissolved minerals. In the atmosphere, we have water vapor and there are dissolved minerals. It's just the proportion of water to gases that differs, but the components remain the same. They're both firmament components. So the plant can actually take up the early morning dew, and the Bible says in the morning there was a dew, and then the water rose and dropped, and the plants were watered. Something like that happens in Florida to this day. It can be without rain for months and be beautifully green, because with the tidal movement, the water level rises and sinks and feeds the plants irrespective of whether there is rain. So it would have been a perfect system. He writes, this is typical fruit I'm getting. They're talking about fruit where they have sound waves which emulate the vibrations and the sounds of birds. I'm getting with this brand new method called sonic bloom. It synchronously combines a spraying of leaves of any plant from tiny sprouts to mature trees with a broadcast of that special sound. So you make the sound and then you spray this fine mist with the minerals and the things in it, and the plants blossom. With that process, simple but scientifically unexplained, I've been able for the first time to get fruit all over the inner branches of my orange trees, greatly adding to the umbrella type. Ooh, that's bad. Umbrella type, which is everywhere the norm. Add to that the fact that the Garvey Center of the Improvement of Human Functioning, a medically pioneering research group in Wichita, Kansas, has tested the juice to show that an increase of 121% in natural vitamin C over normal oranges. And you can understand that this new sonic bloom discovery we're talking about not only improves quantity, but also the quality. So it seems there's a codependence between plants and animals. Fruit trees and the fruits of this world and the creatures on our planet. Right, I guess Rachel Carson was right, Holt said nostalgically. The spring season down on the farms is much more silent than ever before. DDT killed off many birds and others never seem to have taken their place. Who knows what magical effect the bird like the wood thrush might have on its enrollment, singing three separate notes all at the same time, warbling two of them and

is absolute. Without the one, there is no other. So we have the little wasps, every species pollinated by a particular kind of wasp. And if one of the wasps disappears, that variety disappears. And so we have a reduction in variety. Here is a fig, and there is its particular little wasp. If we go into the oceans, and the Bible says, go and look at the fish and let them tell you. If we look at the harmony in a coral reef and how it operates, and the total codependence that we have there, it's mind-boggling. When we see the cooperation between fish and anemones, for example, like this little fish that is totally immune to any one of these nematocysts, the stinging cells of the anemones. And here they cooperate side by side. I was fortunate to be involved in the Namib Desert Ecology Program and spent weeks in the Namib Desert camping in the Kusip Canyons and studying the ecology of these dunes, and to see how nature and animals work together, I mean, it's absolutely mind-boggling. The little Namib Toktoki, it's bone dry, this desert, but in the morning there's a mist. And this makes me think of the mist in the Bible. This mist comes over the Namib and dissipates during the day. And in the morning, this creature puts up its legs like this, and the dew accumulates on the animal, and then he runs it down to his mouth via his legs, and he drinks it. This little creature here, this little scoop lizard, burrows under the sand when it gets too hot. When it's on the surface of the sand, it's standing on two legs, and it lifts its other legs alternatively to cool down. The way they actually did the photography was quite mean. You should actually wait there in the desert quietly. They put him on a surface and they heated it from the bottom to make him do his thing. Because normally if it gets too hot, he just dives under the sand. I remember this creature. We had to do what was called a dune assault to see what kind of creatures there are in that particular dune system. So you take grids and you board them down and you collect every single creature in a cubic meter of the soil. And then you get an idea, taking your grids across the dunes, as to what there is and how they live. And then afterwards, in case you miss something, you do a dune assault and you just work your way through the dune. And I was unfortunate enough to dig up one of these guys, White Lady. Fascinating. Here he has his little flap, his web. There's his little hollow under the dunes. And then he covers it up. And you cannot see him at all. And then he waits until some little creature comes by and he grabs it. Or this one, the sidewinder. It has to travel sideways because of the sand. And then it buries itself in the sand. And then it takes this little tail and it sticks out. And then he goes, move, move, move, move. And he attracts this little lizard to come and catch that insect. And then this little lizard becomes this one's meal. Well, so even in carnivory, we can see a codependence and an interaction, which is imperfect because God said that originally everything ate plants. But that's another lecture. The whole earth is designed to be in perfect harmony. So if we look at the earth's energy budget, we can see that there are incoming rays from the sun, a solar energy, it's absorbed by the lands and the oceans, and then it is radiated out. And there's a perfect cycle of balance, or else you would have chaos on the planet.
And life as we

we know it, would not be able to exist. So everything seems to work in cycles. There's a water cycle. Water storage in the atmosphere, precipitation, snow melt, runoff on streams, infiltration, groundwater storage, water storage in the oceans, and the cycle of evaporation, condensation, evapotranspiration, surface runoff, all of these, and the cycle is continuous. And the oceans feed the land, and the land feeds the ocean, and the ocean feeds the land, and the land feeds the ocean. And so we continue in cycles. Then we have an oxygen cycle. We have photosynthesis, respiration, phytozooplankton, calcium carbonate deposits, a perfect cycle in oxygen. We have a carbon cycle between the atmosphere, the production of carbon dioxide by living organisms, and again, the reactions which take place in the oceans to keep the carbon cycle in balance. A CO2 cycle is here easier or simply explained. Photosynthesis, organic carbons, root respiration, plant respiration, animal respiration, factory emissions, back again. Nitrogen cycle. This is fascinating. You have atmospheric nitrogen, which is basically inert. And then when you have lightning, that is converted, and you start getting reactions in the soil, and you get your soil nitrates, and you have nitrifying bacteria, and ammonia salts, and dead organisms, and feces, and plants, decaying material, and nitrate taken up by the plant roots, and you have growth. Without this cycle, there would be no life on this planet. And it's kept in perfect harmony, not only by the atmosphere, but all these organisms in the ground as well. Here's a nice simple diagram of this process. Notice that you have in the soil, in the process, you have these nitrogen-fixing bacteria, and then you have denitrifying bacteria. You have free nitrates, you have nitrites, you have ammonia, and every one of these plays a different role. Did all of this evolve to create this perfect harmony? If one of them should not have evolved, life as we know it would not be possible. If we didn't have denitrifying bacteria and nitrogen-fixing bacteria, life as we know it would not exist. Everybody has a part to play. And some of the parts look noble, and some of them are ignoble. But if we didn't have even the lowly bacteria in the ground, we would not have what we have. The fear of the Lord is the beginning of wisdom. And the knowledge of the holy is understanding. The great work of life is character building. And the knowledge of God is the foundation of all true education. We need to study the character of God, and we can see it in nature. And if we understand the character of God, which is the lesson book, we can incorporate it in our own lives, because our job on this planet is character building. To impart this knowledge and to mold the character in harmony with it should be the object of the teacher's work. The law of God is a reflection of his character. It's totally selfless. Thou shalt not covet. Selfless. Thou shalt not create pain by adultery. Thou shalt not create pain by lying to each other or killing or whatever the commandment says. Every single one of them is based on unselfishness. All thy commandments are righteousness. And through thy precepts I get understanding. God has revealed himself to us in his word and in the works of creation.
through the volume

of inspiration and the book of nature, we are to obtain a knowledge of God. We need to study more. When we look at the ant and we see how it works, and these ants here, they gather leaves, carry them to their nests, take them down, and then plant fungi on them, which are their food. But fungi form a huge part of the soil structure in any environment. They are, as it were, the kidneys and the livers of this living organism called the soil. And every creature, be it an ant, be it a bacterium, be it a worm, be it a nematode, has a role to play in this function. Proverbs 6 verse 6 says, "Go to the ant, thou sluggard, consider her ways and be wise." I had a headmaster once, and that was his favorite text. And he read it every morning at school assembly. We all knew it off by heart. And I think he had a different connotation when he read it. But it's true. Go and look at the ant. See how it unselfishly works. Unselfishness is the principle of God's creation. Christ's work is to be our example. Constantly he went about doing good. In the temple and the synagogues, in the streets of the city, in the marketplace, the workshop, by the seaside and amongst the hills. He preached the gospel and he healed the sick. His life was one of unselfish service. And it is to be our lesson book. His tender, pitying love rebukes our selfishness and our heartlessness. The lesson of unselfishness, of codependence, the superiority with which we wish to lord it over each other is not in the order of God. The motive that prompts us to work for the Lord should have in it nothing akin to self-serving. Unselfish devotion and a spirit of sacrifice have always been and always will be the first requisite of acceptable service. Our Lord and Master designs that not one thread of selfishness shall be woven into his work. In our efforts, we are to bring the tact and skill, the exactitude and wisdom that the God of perfection required of the builders of the earthly tabernacle. Yet in all our labors, we are to remember that the greatest talents or the most splendid services are acceptable only when self is laid upon the altar, a living, consuming sacrifice. It is in this sphere that I wish the following lectures to be understood. How we should in our church operate, what the function of the various members should be, and what our relationship with each other should be, and how we judge and help each other should be in this context. Of all the people in the world, reformers should be the most unselfish, the most kind, and the most courteous. In their lives should be seen the true goodness of unselfish deeds. Those who claim to be followers of the master worker and who engage in his service as co-laborers with God are to bring into their work the exactitude and skill, the tact and wisdom that the God of perfection required in the building of the earthly tabernacle. And now, as in the time and as in the days of Christ's earthly ministry, devotion to God and a spirit of sacrifice should be regarded as the first requisite of acceptable service. Not one thread of selfishness shall be woven into his work. Not one thread. Do we succeed? It is the motive that gives character to our acts, stamping them with ignominy or with high moral worth.

not the great things which every eye sees and every tongue praises does God account most precious? Nobody sees the nitrification that takes place in the soil, and yet without it we wouldn't exist. The little duties cheerfully done, the little gifts which make no show, and which the human eyes may appear worthless, often stand highest in his sight. The lesson book of nature is fantastic. A heart of faith and love is dearer to God than the most costly gift. The poor widow gave her living to do the little that she did. She deprived herself of food in order to give those two mites to the cause she loved. And she did it in faith, believing that her Heavenly Father would not overlook her great deed. It was this unselfish spirit and childlike faith that won the Savior's commendation. Action derives quality from motive. Every action derives its quality from the motive which prompts it. And if the motives are not high and pure and unselfish, the mind and the character will never become well balanced. God wants heart work. The unselfish purpose, the pure elevated principles, the high and holy motive he will accept. His grace and power will work with these efforts. All who realize that it is the work of God to prepare a people for his coming will find in their disinterested efforts opportunities where they can do tract and missionary labor. But there may be too much means expended and too much time occupied in making matters so exact and minute that the heart work is neglected and a dry form preserved. We need to do it with a passion. Psalms 139:14, I will praise thee for thy I am fearfully and wonderfully made. Marvelous are thy works, and that my soul knoweth right well. If we look at the anatomy of man, every single organ has a function. Every single one of them is important. Some of them may only be important for a while, like the appendix, and some of the glands in the body produce hormones and reactions and antibodies that are only required for a time. Like the appendix produces the recognizing antigens and antibodies to discern what is a good bacterium in the intestine and what is an enemy. And that is fixed. And thereafter, we can discern the good from the bad. And every single structure has its role to play. And everyone serves the other. And without the one cannot survive. Genesis 1:29, and God said, behold, I have given you every herb bearing seed which is upon the face of all the earth, and every tree in which is the fruit of a tree yielding seed, to you it shall be for meat, for food. So the original diet was total vegetarian. And then came sin, and thorns and thistles shall it bring forth to thee, and thou shalt eat the herbs of the field. So the plants of the field were added to the fruits and the seeds. So the diet of man, choose the best food. In order to know what are the best foods, we must study God's original plan for man's diet. He who created man and who understands his needs appointed Adam his food: grains, fruits, nuts, and vegetables constitute the diet chosen for us by our Creator. That makes logical sense. That's the original diet. And that should be the best diet for us. Why were the other foods like meats added later? Well, because none of this was available on a destroyed planet. But once the plants are there again and the foods are available, there's no reason why we cannot return to the original diet. And today, with the great

transport facilities that we have, all that we need is available to us. And if we go and look at the bounty that God has prepared for them that love him, even in the sin-ravaged world, I would wonder what it would be like on a planet made new. A fraction of the fruits, a fraction of the plants, judging by the paleontological record, is what we have left. And yet we have such a bounty that we can choose from even to this day. I liked this store, so I took a couple of pictures in it. And every single conceivable thing that the heart could desire is here for the taking and for the eating. If we think of all the seed types and the legume types and every single one of them slightly different, and in combination with the varied diet, each one contributing something unselfishly for the consumer. And so God feeds the birds of the air, and God feeds man, and he's put everything at our disposal. And all of these things grow on this planet. I'm always amused, now that I'm no longer in the evolutionary camp, when I think about how we struggle to make things grow. The vegetables and the plant foods that we need for human diets, how they struggle to grow. How did they survive for millions of years without man to nurture them, having been the last one to evolve? If we cannot even with meticulous care get them to survive under certain circumstances today, the evolution just doesn't make sense. By the sweat of your brow, you shall grow and nurture these plants. Today we talk a lot about organic farming. It's like we've learned something. There's so much disease in the world, and plants just don't seem to provide what is necessary. And so some people have been led to say, well, we cannot survive on a vegetarian diet. There's just not enough in it. But that's not how it was designed from the beginning. And if we'd studied the lesson book of nature, we would have come up with a solution long ago. Long ago. Study the book of nature. Today we have mega farms. People are farming with every kind of fruit or grain or vegetable. And all of these farms are supplied with whatever the plant needs to grow. Did you know that a plant can look perfectly healthy and huge and beautiful with just 5 or 6 elements added to the environment? And so we have the great fertilizing industries of today, which are geared in providing what a plant needs to look

magnesium. And then if they look a little bit sickly, perhaps a trace element here and there, and the plant looks perfect. And the world has learned to feed the plants. And disease is becoming more and more and more prevalent. The plants look good, but they don't seem to have the resilience that they should have. And so enter the pesticide industry. Let's spray them and provide them with what they need, or prevent disease from taking hold of them so that they look good until they get onto the plate. And that's how the farming industry operates today. But did God design it like that? If we go back to the original, today we have changed the environments. We feed them. We have hydroponics, such as in this case over here. And we put the minerals in there that we believe the plant needs, and they grow hydroponically, and they grow beautifully. Well, in actual fact, the early world, the early earth, must have been a sort of hydroponic system with the waters coming up, nurturing them, with every single mineral available. And they were healthy, and you had the bird sounds, and you had the plant stomata opening. Well, science has discovered a couple of amazing things about codependence and interaction in the natural world. Today, we plow the ground, we turn it over. Some use deep plows and they turn the earth and then they replant it, put down the fertilizer and the thing that they need. And basically, the soil is a sterile medium, almost like a hydroponic, into which you then pour the minerals that you need. Did God design it like that? Well, let's have a look at God's garden. Here is a rainforest. There is no ecosystem like this, no productivity such as this, anywhere in any farming community. And yet, there is no plow that plows these lands, and there is no fertilizer that is added to this panorama. And yet, it produces the fruits and the nuts and the seeds and the plants that feeds the millions of animals that live in this environment. How did God do that? How did he do it? We plow the ground, we rip it clean, we take everything away, and then we sit with a sterile soil and we feed it. If you walk into a natural forest, this is what you see. This is what the ground looks like. Here, there's no plow. There's no turning over of the soil. And here you have the fungi and the decaying material and the leaves and the detritus. But this is a living creature. This is not a dead soil. This is a living soil. And what happens in the soil is a lesson book of codependence on how God wants us to interact with each other and within the church. Organic farming, you do not feed the plant. In a natural rainforest, you do not feed the plant. You feed the soil. You feed the soil. And you place the organic matter, as we saw, the leaves and the detritus on the soil, and all of these little creatures, the nematodes and the worms and the earthworms and the bacteria, all have their function. And there's an entire food web in the soil. You have nematodes and arthropods, some of them at high levels, some of them at low levels. You have bacteria, you have fungi, plant shoots, organic matter. And these bacteria are pivotal to what happens in the soil. You see, soil by itself is inert.

cannot absorb anything from a rock. It has to get its minerals in a dissolved state, and that's what fertilizers do. You put the mineral into a medium, you put it on the soil, and it's instantly dissolved in water and is available for the plant. It doesn't happen like that in nature. The rocks contain all the minerals. 84 minerals. Not

We put the anaerobic bacteria at the top and we put the aerobic bacteria at the bottom and they die. And eventually we have a sterile soil. There is no plow that plows the forest floor except these creatures. The earthworms and the nematodes and all of these, and even some of the larger animals like the moles and the birds with their beaks, they take the organic matter and they take it down into the soil. And they break it up by chewing it and leave the debris and smaller pieces, and different creatures feed on different sizes, just like the animals on the surface feed on different levels. And then the bacteria break down the rest. Now this is fascinating. As the bacteria digest the plant debris, they produce enzymes like we do. But our enzymes, the protein digesting ones, need an acid. So these bacteria produce an acid to digest that debris. And that acid leaches out the minerals out of the rock and the soil. And then those minerals become available to the plant. So if you kill the bacteria, you haven't got any more minerals. If you kill all of these creatures in between by putting pesticides and things into the soil, then the bacteria haven't got a small enough surface area to operate on. And you end up with a sterile soil. You need every single one of these in total codependence. And so in a church, you need all the various individuals in co-dependence to each other. So in organic farming, you do not feed the plant, you feed the soil. And one of the ways to feed it is through organic compost. Basically, what you've done is you've already created the food for all of these creatures to take their portion and eventually to create the minerals through the acids that are produced in the process to do all those things. You can make compost from non-recycled paper, from yard waste, from food waste. We should all have compost in our gardens. In a composting situation, the bacteria function and break down the material. And so you want air to come in because you want a good airflow. So this is a good way to build a box about a yard or a yard and a half by a yard and a half, a meter by a meter approximately. And not to go too big or else you might get spontaneous combustion such as we have here, the steam produced by the heat of this organic heap lying on top of each other. And so you can build these little things. You can put hay bales in a square and then put your compost inside. And then the next season, these hay bales become your next composting. And this is how you feed the soil. And here are some giant vegetables produced by these particular farmers. My wife and I, we grew a Chinese cabbage, which is normally about yay size when you buy it in the shop. And we had one in our garden, grown organically, that she and I had to put our arms around it like this. We fed an entire church of people with one cabbage. So I'm not saying organic farming will produce mega plants. Some of these are nurtured by other means, but you can get very healthy plants. In fact, most organically grown plants will not be mega large. They should be sort of medium sized. Cooperate with God, with angels, with man, with nature. Cooperate with them. God works unselfishly for us. Through Christ, we are connected and stay connected with the universe. Sin separated us and led us to decay. Christ reunites us and streams of living water
sustain us.

So if we cooperate with nature, and nature cooperates with us, we have excellent fruits. In an organic garden, where you feed the soil, where you create the substructure, it's fascinating. And those bacteria that come in, those nitrate, ammonia, all of these factions. Did you know that every single one of them is essential? Ammonia makes the plant grow quickly and the leaves get their power and the leaves develop. And that's the first thing the plant uses in the soil, and then the ammonia dissipates, and then the nitrates are available to the plant. They linger longer. The nitrates are important in fruit development, and the ammonia is important in leaf development. So there is, even there, there is a harmony. And the quality of the fruit. With 84 minerals, that plant has an enzyme system which fights off disease. You do not need all the pesticides. You do not need all of those components that are in common gardening. So if we went back to how God designed it originally, we can feed ourselves with magnificent foods, rich in minerals, rich in vitamins. And as you see, if you have the sounds and the birds and the environment up there, magnificent. It must have been a magnificent planet. We need to reconnect with God. He spoke to them words of hope and courage. Let not your hearts be troubled, he said. Believe in God, believe also in me. In my Father's house are many mansions. If it were not so, I would have told you. I go to prepare a place for you. And if I go and prepare a place for you, I will come again and receive you unto myself, that where I am, you may be also. And whither I go, ye know, and the way ye know. He says, he is the way, the truth, and the life. For your sake I came into the world, and for you I have been working. So what must our attitude be? That little nematode in the soil, that little earthworm in the soil, that little nitrogen-fixing bacteria, every single one of them has a work to do. And without that work, the other would not survive. We need to communicate with this God who works in our behalf. Let no person or personal interest separate you from God, who is the source of your strength. When you arise in the morning, gather all members of your household together, as did Abraham, and invite them to seek God with you. If your business presses strongly and urges you to your work, then there is still greater need to take time to pray, to present your petitions to the throne of grace and secure the protecting care, the aid, the mercy, and the blessing of God. Do not grudge the time that God requires and hurry through a faithless formal prayer that you may rush to your business. A plant doesn't grow in a day. The bacteria do not rush their process because someone's in a hurry. Take a lesson from nature. I wish I could learn that. Only as they were united with Christ could the disciples hope to have the accompanying power of the Holy Spirit and the cooperation of the angels of heaven. With the help of these divine agencies, they would present before the world a united front and would be victorious in the conflict they were compelled to wage unceasingly against the powers of darkness. If we want the cooperation of angels, then we must behave in such a way that they would want to cooperate with us. As they should continue to labor unitedly, heavenly messengers would go before them, opening the way. Over and over we have this word unitedly. Not united in error, united in purpose and in faith. We have to study God's word. We have to study nature. We have to get rid of our selfishness, and then this church will prosper. Hearts would be prepared for the reception of truth, and many would be won to Christ. So long as they remained united, the church would go forth fair as the moon, clear as the sun, and terrible as an army.

with banners. Nothing could withstand our onward progress. The church would advance from victory to victory, gloriously fulfilling a divine mission of proclaiming the gospel to the world. Our church is in need of codependence, cooperation. It is for our health and happiness to go out of our houses and spend as much of our time as possible in the open air. Do we do that? If we want to have healthy minds, we need to have healthy bodies. If we want to have healthy bodies, we have to obey the laws which God put into nature. Not only the Ten Commandments, the health laws. We have to exercise our bodies. We have to breathe in the good air. We have to eat that which God put at our disposal and which He designed for our bodies. And if possible, eat that which is grown under the best conditions, which reflect the way in which it was in the beginning. The mind of the invalid should be withdrawn from self to the beautiful scenes in nature. We can but be cheerful as we listen to the music of the happy birds, if there is no silent spring, and feast our eyes upon the flourishing fields and the gardens. Isn't it amazing that the world today is waking up to environmental issues, but it doesn't bury its selfishness? It still hops on its selfishness, even in environmental issues, and tries to use its fellow man in the process. We should invite our minds to be interested in all the glorious things God has provided for us with a liberal hand. And in reflecting upon these rich tokens of His love and care, we may forget infirmities, be cheerful, make melody in our hearts unto the Lord. We need to get rid of our long faces. God's servants are to work together, just as nature works together, blending in kindly, courteous order, in honor preferring one another. The earthworm doesn't say to the nematode, I have no need of you. There is to be no unkind criticism, no pulling to pieces of another's work, and there are to be no separate parties. This is what nature teaches. This is what we should learn to do in the church. Every man to whom the Lord has entrusted the message has his specific work. Each one has an individuality of his own, which is not to sink in that of any other man. You are free agents, yet each is to work in harmony with his brethren. That's the lesson book of nature. In their service, God's workers are to be essentially one. No one is to set himself up as a criterion, speaking disrespectfully of his fellow workers or treating them as inferior. Under God, each is to do his appointed work, respected, loved, encouraged by the other laborers. Together, they are to carry the work forward to completion. We need no image of jealousy in this church. One is not greater than the other. One doesn't have more discernment than the next. 1 Corinthians 1:25, because the foolishness of God is wiser than men, and the weakness of God is stronger than men. For you see your calling, brethren, how that not many wise after the flesh, not many mighty, not many noble are called, but God has chosen the foolish things of the world to confound the wise. And God has chosen the weak things of the world to confound the things which are mighty. And base things of the world and things which are despised has God chosen, and yea, things which are not, to bring to naught things that are. I can still remember my own arrogance when a carpenter came to me to bring me the truth. And he tried to explain to me that evolution was a farce. Who was he? He was a carpenter. I was a professor. How could he tell me that? What foolishness. I was the fool. He was right. In the lives of those who are true to
right principles, there will

be a continual growth in knowledge. They will have the privilege of being acknowledged as co-laborers with the great master worker in behalf of the human family, and will act a glorious part in carrying out the purposes of God. Let's not put anyone down because he doesn't have the same education, doesn't come from the same background or whatever. This is God's church. He puts these people in the church. So let us show a little bit more respect for each other. Thus, by precept and example, as laborers together with God, they will glorify their Creator. Romans 8 verse 22 says, "For we know that the whole creation groaneth and travaileth in pain together until now." Let's not add to the pain, and let's wait patiently for God to end the groaning on this planet. And as we look at the lesson book of nature, as we saw how God designed it in the beginning, not for ignoble purposes, but for noble purposes, as we see how every little creature plays its role, how he distributed the animals over the grasses and over the trees so that one should not outdo the other, so that there would be something for everyone, so we need to incorporate these lessons in the church. As we see how God grows his garden, we should learn how God grows his church. As we see how each little creature in the process there has a vital role to play to make a healthy plant, so each one of us has a role to play to make the others healthy. And if we stop serving self and serve each other, then God will prosper this church like an army with banners. Amen.

Father in heaven, we thank you so much for an opportunity to once again look at this topic of overcoming the lusts of the eyes, the lusts of the flesh. We thank you so much that you have a victory plan, but also that you diagnose our condition accurately, that you convict and point out our areas of needed growth. And so I do pray for every soul viewing this and for those who are not, that we could reach out to with this information. And I pray, Lord, that you would inspire and that you would do the speaking and lead us along your path to life. In Jesus' name, amen. Well, this is session 2 of the Faith Over the Flesh seminar. And in this session, I am very excited to present some things that perhaps you may have never heard before. But the first thing I want to show is right out of the Ten Commandments. This I'm sure you have heard before. In the Ten Commandments, there's a statement that the skeptics have really made a big deal out of. And upon first glance, when you read that, it is puzzling. And you wonder, what does this really mean? Well, the skeptics just look at this and they say, this is an unjust God because it says that I, the Lord your God, am a jealous God, visiting the iniquity of the fathers upon the children to the third and fourth generations of those who hate me. And people are going, well, how is that just and right for the children to suffer for what the fathers have done? Well, actually, if you look deeper in the Bible, you find there were laws in the Old Testament Israel that you were not allowed to punish children for the sins of their fathers. Ezekiel 18 underscores this same concept. And so biblically, that is not just to punish the children for the sins of the fathers. So what does this statement mean in the Ten Commandments? Visiting the iniquity of the fathers upon the children, it mentions to the third and fourth generations. Interesting. Well, a new scientific field called epigenetics really gives us some perspective on what this means. The epigenetic studies have shown that your genes are not fixed. In other words, you are not born with a genetic destiny.

destiny that determines who you are and your choices and your struggles for the rest of your life. No, your genes are the way they are. The DNA is the way it is, but there are instructions above the genes that will turn on and turn off various genes so that they express in different ways. And you know, you can turn on and turn off different genes by changing your diet, having different behaviors, different thoughts. Basically, anything you do in your lifestyle will change gene expression and so that you step forward a different person. So that's quite an encouraging and positive scientific reality. But the really amazing thing about epigenetics is this. These changes in your gene expression do not only affect you, but they are passed on to your children, to your grandchildren, and to your great-grandchildren. Count the number of generations. To the third and fourth generation, you, your children, grandchildren, great-grandchildren. Now, there was a book published over 100 years ago, of writings from over 100 years ago, and the book is called Child Guidance. Now, this book had some comments in it that people really made fun of. They looked at that, oh, this is so ridiculous, these 19th century moralists and their comments about sexuality. This book made the claim that children, boys, will receive from their fathers a propensity to engage in masturbation. And people said, oh, that's silly 19th century non-scientific nonsense. Well, now those folks and those skeptics have been proven wrong. Because epigenetics shows that the decisions we make, the character we form, who we are in any respect is passed along to our children. Now, of course, they can make subsequent changes as well, so this doesn't mean that it's fixed in their destiny, but it is. I find it quite humorous that it took us 3,500 years to catch up with the insights from the Ten Commandments. This is not an unjust God punishing arbitrarily the children. It is us making decisions, and our sins are visited upon the children to the third and fourth generation. That's amazing. Now, speaking of this topic, I was sitting in an actual Christian school classroom listening to a teacher tell the students that as middle schoolers, you guys are maturing and you're going through these changes. Many of you are probably practicing masturbation, and that's okay, the teacher said. And this is appropriate and healthy and normal, and you should feel comfortable doing so. She encouraged them to do so. Now, I hope to show in this session that self-abuse, as it's called, and pornography is not harmless. It causes tremendous harm. And we looked last time at the lust cascade, the steps in the brain where you go down this pathway of lust and you go down this pathway of unholiness, what happens in the brain and how you got there. But what we didn't show in session one was the effects of the lust cascade. The effects are, first of all, you remember the amygdala were activated. These are the fear and anxiety centers of the brain. When the amygdala are chronically and habitually activated, you actually have a situation where it is impairing the conscience and altruism circuits, which is the anterior cingulate cortex. The anterior cingulate cortex is at the back of the frontal lobe, and that's where you have the sense of right and wrong, the conscience, or altruism, doing good for others even though you get no benefit. The anterior cingulate cortex and the amygdala are kind of like a teeter-totter. When one is up, the other is down. When the other is up, the other is down. So when altruism and conscience is engaged, then fear is kind of set aside. Or how about, as 1 John 4:18 says, perfect love casts out all fear. We now know that that biblical statement is a neurologically accurate scientific statement. But flip that around also. Fear is going to cast out love. So if we are having amygdala agitation, if the amygdala is firing off habitually and chronically, whether it's through fear, anxiety in daily life, or whether it's through sexual desires and continual lust, guess what we're not able to have? A healthy anterior cingulate cortex. We aren't able to experience healthy altruism and conscience. 1 Timothy 4:2 refers to those who have had their consciences seared as with a hot iron. And this is what we're doing when

And then you get the pleasure of the runner's high, or you get the pleasure of discovering something. You do an altruistic activity to do good for others, and you feel good. Those pleasures are normal, natural, healthy, and holy. But when we directly target the pleasure centers of the brain over and over again through the lusts of the flesh, then that way, that route to pleasure is decoupled, and it just becomes not a part of our life anymore. God's way for pleasure is no longer enjoyable to the addict, which is very sad. It's kind of like if you eat a bowl of ice cream and then you try to eat a raw carrot, right? The raw carrot doesn't taste very good anymore because you've ruined your brain's pleasure receptors. This image that you saw last time, you've seen the muted or the numbed down pleasure response in the brain for a drug abuser. It's the same thing with a pornography addict. Well, another effect of the lust cascade is that the sexual experience releases endorphins, enkephalins, and opiates at 4 times the rate of morphine. So the brain has this hugely intense pleasure experience that we've mentioned last time. And remember that that these initial arousers are burned into the brain to be called up at a later time, which strengthens the pathway for addiction. And then, due to this intense pleasure reward at the end of the experience, this whole process, seeing the image, the survival drive being set into motion, dwelling upon the image, heightened amygdala tension, this lust cascade we talked about last time, and then the release of the amygdala tension combined with a dopamine rush and reward circuit firing, this whole process becomes a pattern that the brain demands happen again and again, to the point where you get to this. Even some who profess to be looking for his appearing are no more prepared for that event than Satan himself. They are not cleansing themselves from all pollution. They have so long served their lust that it is natural for their thoughts to be impure and their imaginations corrupt. It is as impossible to cause their minds to dwell upon pure and holy things as it would be to turn the course of Niagara and send its waters pouring up the falls. Now that's a reality. In my own strength, this is impossible. As impossible as turning around the Niagara Falls. But with man, this is impossible. But with God, all things are possible. So don't be left without hope, brothers and sisters. There, not just the science, but especially the Bible, is presenting a shockingly high level of hope to the pornography addict. So what happens to these holiness pathways, though? The sensitive nerves of the brain have lost their healthy tone by morbid excitation to gratify an unnatural desire for sensual indulgence. Now, this statement about the sensitive nerves of the brain losing their healthy tone is also neurologically accurate based upon our understanding today. What you see on the screen is an actual neuron with the nerve fibers and the axons and dendrites. And the way that you actually reroute a thought is, you remember all those different axons and dendrites connecting to other neurons? This represents the thousands of possible connections that a single neuron can have with other neurons in order to form this vast network and these 40 quadrillion possible different connections. Well, those are going to lose their tone, as we just heard. The connections for holiness starts to shrivel up. It starts to, its morbid excitation is going to cause it to lose its healthy tone. So those pathways, those connections start to fail. And the pathways for lust and licentiousness begin to strengthen. And that's a sad reality. But the good news is, we don't stop this by just stopping. We stop this by having a whole new structure, a renewed experience, as we talked about last time. And the overcoming of this again, 3 hours of material just on the overcoming is really going to say, where do we go from here? How do I bounce into something more holy and use the devil coming at me like this as a judo move for really just backfiring on him? Forgive the judo analogy, but you understand. Use his momentum against him. Now, this issue of pornography, I mentioned that it's very harmful, but it's not just harming yourself. Revelation 18 describes a last days satanic Babylon system. And this system is engaging in economic trade. And one of the things mentioned in the merchants of Babylon and their economic trade is that they actually exchange in the bodies and souls of men. Now, this means human beings. The bodies and souls of human beings are reduced to an economic commodity. That's exactly what's happening in our day today. You've heard the phrase, sex sells. And in fact, sexual allurement is the strongest force in the economy today. And the pornography industry itself obviously is selling the bodies of men and women. And so you might say, well, I'm not paying for it. You know, I don't go and rent these things and buy them to download them.
I've just viewed it from time to time. It's not a big problem for me, but I'm not really supporting the industry. Not so. Every page visit on a sexual website translates to

more advertising power for that website and more dollars going into that industry. So pornography viewers are funding the industry, even if no money ever leaves their bank account. And this industry is not an industry that healthy young ladies walk into as whole and spiritually healthy and emotionally properly functioning people. We have a lot of hurting people in this industry. Countless lives are being destroyed by pornography use. Not just the use, but being a part of the industry. And you don't enter that industry as a healthy, psychologically and emotionally whole person. Usually there's some sort of substance abuse or history of sexual abuse, some sort of psychological brokenness or poverty. And the pornography user, whether they know it or not, they are preying upon her and them when he is consuming. If you ever think about the phrases we use, we talk about pornography material. We say consumers of pornography. We say pornography users. And aren't those apt terms? A user, you're using somebody. Material. They've been reduced to mere material, not the human image bearer of God that they are. Pornography user, pornography material. And the kind of terminology that we use really illustrates what is going on. Now, something else that happens when you engage in this pornographic behavior is, has to do with oxytocin and vasopressin. These are the trust and love and bonding hormones. These are the hormones that are released when a mother breastfeeds her baby and bonds with that baby at an emotional level. Oxytocin and vasopressin are released. Also, when a woman gives birth to a baby, these hormones are released in enormous quantities, and it really helps explain why a woman would go through that experience of pain again. It's the most insane, intense, and painful experience. Well, all this oxytocin and vasopressin has just flooded her system, and so the thought of doing that again isn't so unthinkable. But also, oxytocin and vasopressin are released in large quantities in response to orgasm. This explains why a woman in an abusive relationship will many times, and there are other factors as well, but this is one of them, she's bonded to him emotionally, psychologically, through the oxytocin and vasopressin. And so even if the relationship is completely destructive, this situation is hard to pull apart from, for other reasons as well, but oxytocin and vasopressin play a part in that. And you know, these hormones are another reason why premarital sexual relationships are so foolish. Why it would be so just irresponsible to bond with somebody before marriage in this way, because you're not going to think objectively about them now. Now that you've engaged in any sort of sexual behavior with them, you are now, you've had these experiences, this sexual release and this oxytocin release, and all of a sudden, oh, you feel in love, but actually you're not evaluating that person objectively and honestly. And then if that relationship ends, oh, it's so much more painful, oh, I'm so depressed. And then you jump into another relationship because you become accustomed to this need, you become dependent, and you don't have the time for the brain to reset and really think objectively about your life. But the most important component of oxytocin and vasopressin is that God gave us these hormones in sex so that men and women will be drawn to each other, so that we will want to continually return to each other. The experiences are burned into our memory so that we have that desire to remain faithful. But with pornography, you're actually creating a bond with women all over the internet, all over the world. This bond that was intended to be to image and picture God's exclusive love for his people and our exclusive devotion for God is now in counterfeit bonds all over the place with all these people. And these areas of the brain, by the way, don't know the difference between that real bond and the counterfeit one. It's releasing this stuff no matter what. And this is why Jesus said, when you lust after a woman in your heart, you've committed adultery, because you've actually bonded with her in a very real way. What does this do to marriage for married men who are engaged in this? Well, it really essentially destroys intimacy in marriage. And the reason for this is because these pornographic experiences are so intense, so pleasurable. Just like a drug, the drug targets those opiate receptors in the brain, and woo, you get that high, you get that feeling, and it's hyperactivated, and they become numbed. And so you need more shocking, more intense levels of the drug, or in this case, the pornography, in order to get the same feeling. Well, the normal sexual experiences don't cut it anymore. Because it's not like it is over here in the fantasy world, in the unreal world of pornography. And so intimacy in marriage is destroyed because the bonds are being created all over here. The opiate receptors are being numbed and marriages are being destroyed with this issue. The man doesn't enjoy the wife of his youth any longer. It's very tragic. But single people sometimes have the thought, okay, I'm struggling now, this is really hard, but once I get married, all of this lust stuff, this problem will go away, and I will be okay, and I will be able to have self-control again.

Ask the millions of men, married men, who are struggling with pornography, addiction, and lust. Ask them if getting married in itself solved their lust problem, gave them self-control over the eyes and over the thoughts. It just does not happen. That is an illusion that many single young men are thinking about. Getting married will not heal your brokenness, will not give you self-control in any sort of way. But there was one study where researchers exposed subjects to pornography almost every day over only 6 weeks. And I want to say about this study, this is a terribly immoral study. Obviously, we don't support and endorse people doing studies like this. But since they've done it, here's what they found. The subjects were far less satisfied with their marital sexual relationship. So everything that I've just shared about intimacy being destroyed in marriage actually bears out in the studies. When you are subjected to pornography, marital sexual relationships are very unsatisfying. Another study found that after viewing only 26 sexually alluring slides and 1 6-minute video, subjects were less attracted to their wives. So these are no surprise that these studies are bearing these things out. But many men say things like, you know, I have needs. It is true that you have needs. In order to live, you have to eat and drink. And the sexual desire, even though it's sexually acting out is not a need, the sexual desire itself does reflect an actual need, though, because you have a need for intimacy. True connection with another person or with God. It doesn't need to be sexual intimacy, just intimacy. You can have that with children. You can have that with friends. You can have that with family. A relationship of openness and oneness. Marriage, of course, is the most beautiful and close picture of oneness. But God gave us the sexual desire to drive us into intimacy with our spouse. And He also gave us marriage and sex as a picture and a reminder of the even greater intimacy of our relationship with our Heavenly Father, our relationship with Jesus Christ. 1 Corinthians 6 talks about when you become one flesh with a woman in sexual intimacy. It also refers to being one spirit with God. So this is a picture of that. Ephesians 5 says that marriage is a picture of Christ and the church. So your need, you say, I have needs, but your need is not sex. Your need is intimacy. There is nothing about human biology, neurology, that would define sexually acting out as a need. You won't die. Jesus went 33 years perfectly sexually pure. You do have that need of intimacy, though, and that will be fulfilled only in Jesus Christ and the people He has given you. It doesn't need to be sexual. You satisfy the desire of every living thing. God would never give you a desire that can't be fulfilled. We might have debased desires that we've fostered for ourselves, and so we feel that we need this experience, but God is satisfying our every true desire, our every God-born and God-birthed desire within us. But if you try and satisfy your own desires, listen to William Struthers in Wired for Intimacy. He explains that masturbation is playing with neurochemical fire. It affects one emotionally and neurologically. So this could be the porn user or the non-porn user. Engaging this in this behavior is playing with neurochemical fire. It affects you emotionally and neurologically. The sexual wiring within the brain is not something you can just turn on and turn off. This behavior of self-sex, if you will, it's conditioning the brain to experience sexuality in a certain way. And you're going to take that baggage with you into the marriage bed if you're a single person or even as a married person engaging in that. Now, what do the studies show? Masturbation has been shown in studies to produce, in some cases, impotence, inability to climax, premature ejaculation, the need to play out the images so often seen or imagined in the past. Basically, it produces a very unhealthy marriage bed. But as the people of God, we've known about this. There were some very frank discussions and comments in the 19th century by our pioneers in a book called A Solemn Appeal Relative to Solitary Vice and the Abuses and Excesses of the Marriage Relation. And you might say in the 19th century, this was the Victorian age. They just didn't talk about it. And I know many people listening to me talk about it, they might feel uncomfortable. But the candor and the frankness that these people were willing to talk about this issue, it's really amazing given the time that they lived in. And so over the years, you know, the 20th century historian looked back on this book and writings like this in Child Guidance and other places. And they made fun of this. They said, really, come on, that's a joke. They recommended self-abuse as a healthy and positive thing. Well, it's time to catch up with the insights of 150 years ago. I'm going to share a list with you now of, I just compiled all of the different effects of this behavior as listed in Spirit of Prophecy writings. And what we read is, the effects of self-abuse in the 19th century, these claims were made. That you would experience pain in the shoulders, side, and back. Great exhaustion after exercising or lack of strength or endurance. Some or all of these. A deficiency in the mental strength, absent-mindedness, daydreaming, and

inattention, forgetfulness and a weak memory, a weakened brain, a lack of perseverance and a reluctance to engage in active labor, a gloomy sadness upon the countenance, frequent exhibitions of a morose temper in those who were once cheerful, kind, and affectionate, disposed to look upon the dark side, a loss of appetite, poor sleep, tired feelings in the morning, damage to the nervous system, easily irritated and nervousness, decay of the skull, the lack of healthful beauty, the sallow face, the progress of disease upon them, cancerous tumors, inflamed mucous membranes, in other words, the common cold, rheumatism, weakened eyesight, dropsy, or what we would call edema. Now, even now, you're probably looking at this going, really? Masturbation is going to cause all of those things? These claims seem like a stretch. The first time I heard them, I thought that. Well, let's take a look at what the modern science says today. We're going to start with a couple of studies that were done by Cooper and Carnes. They found that masturbating as little as 2 times per week has been shown to increase depression, memory problems, lack of focus, concentration problems, fatigue, back pain, pelvic or testicular pain. Is some of this starting to sound familiar? We're going to compare the modern science and that list. Again, we're going to circle back around and look at it, but let's look at some more of the modern science. Zinc is a very important element. It aids in the formation of bone and prevention of bone breakdown. It aids in immunity. It's the first line of defense in the skin and the mucous membranes, and it helps activate immune cells. It also leads to normal growth, to fighting infections and healing wounds, and combating disease as a component of antioxidants. Zinc is also used for diaper rash, to reduce ADHD, to improve skin health, treatment for rheumatoid arthritis, treatment for macular degeneration, used by the liver to help bind toxins for removal, used for eye health, used for skin health, used to boost mood, used to boost brain health. Now, what does this have to do with this issue? Well, zinc, 10 milligrams per day is what you need, and one ejaculation can dispose of 5 milligrams of zinc. Or according to MD, PhD David Horobin, the amount of zinc in semen is such that one ejaculation may get rid of all the zinc that can be absorbed from the intestines in one day. Repeated ejaculation may lead to a real zinc deficiency, with various problems developing. And so that's what the science is telling us. Also, studies have shown that zinc deficiency is connected with worse DIM in the environment, with poor immunity, with white spots on the nails, which is something that pornography users report frequently, and, of course, dry skin and acne. One last statement from Richard Nye's PhD in clinical psychology. He stated that masturbation breaks down the finer sensitivities of our nervous system. It is not difficult to see, in terms of the electrical mediation of our nervous system, how disease becomes a natural result of individuals who have placed their own gratification at the center of their being. Disease is a natural result of this. Okay, so that's what all of the science is telling us. Let's organize and categorize this now and go back to that list of 2 columns of all of the supposed claims from the 19th century where people laughed at this, and let's take it one by one. Let's take this section first, the red ones. Remember this? Pain in the shoulders, side and back from Spirit of Prophecy. Great exhaustion after exercising, lack of strength or endurance, a deficiency in the mental strength, absent-minded, daydreaming and inattention, forgetfulness and weak memory and weakened brain. Doesn't this sound an awful lot like Cooper and Carnes' research? They found memory problems, lack of focus, concentration problems, fatigue, back pain, and pelvic or testicular pain. So it's all measuring up so far. Every single one of these claims that were laughed at are being now sustained by the modern research. Let's go on to the next. You see the ones highlighted in blue. A lack of perseverance and a reluctance to engage in active labor, gloomy sadness upon the countenance, frequent exhibitions of a morose temper in those who were once cheerful, kind, and affectionate, disposed to look upon the dark side, loss of appetite, poor sleep, and tired feelings in the morning. If you look at each one of these carefully, every one of those is a symptom of depression. And Cooper and Carnes also found depression to be correlated with masturbation. So far, all of the claims have added up and been confirmed by modern science. The next ones, you can know anecdotally. Damage to the nervous system and easily irritated nervousness. I've looked at some of the online discussion forums and web pages of pornography recovery people, and they talk about how their tremors have stopped. Like, I didn't realize people were having tremors because of this. And others say, you know what, I used to have so much irritation and nervousness, and now that has subsided, now that I've come off of this stuff. So, just like we see in the claims here from the 19th century. Now, the last section, purple. Decay of the skull. These ones were a little bit harder to swallow. The lack of healthful beauty, the sallow face, the progress of disease upon them, cancerous tumors, and

inflamed mucous membranes, such as the common cold, rheumatism, weakened eyesight, and dropsy. Now, these are the ones that people really laughed at. Like, really, you're going to go blind? Ha, ha, ha. Or your skull's going to shrink. And, you know, people just made jokes about this as if this was not something that was deadly serious. Well, guess what? Every one of those ones that you just saw, highlighted in purple, is a symptom of zinc deficiency. Or solving it is something that zinc helps solve. Let's go through them one at a time. The first one, decay of the skull. Remember that zinc is necessary for the formation of bone and the prevention of bone breakdown and for normal growth. So if we don't have enough zinc in the body, if you're engaging in behaviors that release enormous amounts of zinc and you're zinc deficient, well, you won't have bone growth properly. So a child's bones may not be developing as it should because of zinc deficiency. Secondly, the lack of healthful beauty in the sallow face. Well, remember that zinc deficiency also causes dry skin and is used to improve skin health, is used in the treatment of diaper rash. So again, zinc deficiency is causing these things. Having more zinc would be helping these things. And so the reason you see people who have zinc deficiency have these things, the studies are bearing that out. The progress of disease and cancerous tumors. This was a tough one for people to believe, but look at this. Zinc aids in immunity, in fighting infections and healing wounds, and in combating disease as a component of antioxidants. Remember what Dr. Richard Nye said, disease is the natural result of this. Now, this doesn't mean that every single person engaged in this behavior is going to have all of these effects, but these are a list of the possible results for this behavior. Let's look at the next one. Inflamed mucous membranes of the common cold. Well, zinc is essential in immunity. It's the first line of defense in the skin and the mucous membranes. Helps activate immune cells, fights infections, and it's used by the liver to help bind toxins for removal. Next one, rheumatism. Zinc is used in the treatment of rheumatoid arthritis. Weakened eyesight. Zinc is used in the treatment of macular degeneration. And zinc deficiency causes worse vision in dim environments. Dropsy or edema is treated with zinc and other nutrients. Now, we also read here in 1 Peter 2, verse 11, something very important. It's a word, you know, people say, well, the Bible doesn't talk about this subject. It doesn't use the word. It doesn't talk about it specifically. But we do hear very strong statements and principles that obviously apply to this issue that we're discussing. Dearly beloved, I beseech you as strangers and pilgrims, abstain from fleshly lusts, which war against the soul. They war against the body. They war against the brain. They war against the soul. He who engages in this sexual behavior is sinning against his own body, the Apostle Paul said. It is self-abuse. And Peter says, abstain from it. The Holy Spirit tells us, abstain, abstain, abstain from fleshly lusts. This is not something that can be done in moderation. This is not something that can be done occasionally. This is not a need, right? It is not a need at all. And the Bible says abstain completely. The violation of one of God's precepts does violence to your moral nature. And this is why Paul says, the people who engage in sexual perversion receive in themselves the due penalty of their perversion, right? And not only does God require you to control your thoughts, but also your passions and affections. Your salvation depends upon your governing yourself in these things. We also read, solemn messages from heaven cannot forcibly impress the heart that is not fortified against the indulgence of this degrading vice. So if you want to hear the voice of God, if you want to hear the solemn messages from heaven to the brain, don't abuse the brain. Don't abuse the body. Don't engage in this degrading vice as we heard. Because solemn messages from heaven will not be heard if we're engaged in continual selfishness and self-pleasure. Will they sacrifice comeliness, health, intellect, and all hope of heaven? Everything.

about. In verse 2, the psalmist says, "Your arrows pierce me deeply, and your hand presses me down." So he feels condemned by God. The pornography addict, for the most part, feels so much condemnation, and they feel like God is pressing them down with arrows. And really, though, and as he goes on in verse 3, he realizes it's not God. He says, "There is no soundness in my flesh, nor any health in my bones because of my sin." It is my sin. God is not a God that comes to condemn, but to save. But look at the verse again. It says, "There is no soundness in my flesh, nor any health in my bones." Interesting. Isn't this what we were just talking about? His skin isn't right. His body, his bones aren't healthy. Let's see if there's more. He says, "I am troubled and bowed down greatly. I go mourning all the day long." Does that sound like depression? He goes mourning all the day long. He's troubled and bowed down greatly. Verse 7, "My loins are full of inflammation." Interesting. Some translations have this one say, "My back or my side is filled with burning or searing pain." Doesn't that sound like something we've just been studying? Verse 8, "I am feeble and severely broken. I groan because of the turmoil of my heart." So he recognizes the turmoil in his own heart and soul, his woundedness, that perhaps the reason he is so encaptured by this thing is some unresolved issues that God wants to heal in him. I am severely broken. I have turmoil in my heart. Next, he says, "My heart pants. My strength fails me. As for the light of my eyes, it also has gone from me." Interesting. His eyes, the light of his eyes has gone from him. His heart rate has gone up, heart pants. His strength fails him. So he's got a weakened body, less, you might say, energy or less physical vigor. Some of the studies that we've been seeing here. "My loved ones and my friends stand aloof from my plague." So he's isolated in verse 11 here. I'm feeling pulled back into my own little world of isolation and depression here. Verse 12, those also who seek my life lay snares for me and plan deception all day long. And that's the devil, of course, right? Ultimately, his ultimate enemy, laying a snare for him, planning a deception that you might get captured in this once again. Then he says, "I am like a mute who does not open his mouth." So he doesn't come clean before God. He keeps this thing quiet. And this is why he says, "I am like a man who does not hear," in verse 14. He doesn't hear the voice of God speaking hope and healing into his life. And remember, you don't hear the solemn messages from heaven, those who are engaged in this degrading vice. Verse 15, he has a glimmer of hope. "In you, O Lord, I hope. You will hear, O Lord, my God." But then, "I am ready to fall." Verse 17, "I'm a failure. I fail again. I fail again. I fail every time." He's just ready to fall. He knows it's only a matter of time before he does it again. He doesn't envision victory. He doesn't see the hope of God breathing into his soul and into his life. "My sorrow is continually before me," he says. So here we go in continual depression. Now let's review. What does this sound like? Feeling of condemnation and shame, skin abnormality, an unhealthy body and bones, depression, pain in his loins or back or side, a wounded heart and emotional pain, increased heart rate, fatigue or less physical energy, weakened vision, isolation, snares all around to entrap, keeps it secret, doesn't hear a solution, has a glimmer of hope from God, but then that's followed by the feeling of sorrowful and failure in the future. Aren't you glad the psalm doesn't end there with a portrait of somebody struggling with this sexual problem that we've been discussing? The rest of the psalm is very hopeful. It says things change for him. It says in verse 18, "I will declare my iniquity. I will be in anguish over my sin." So this is where he finally comes clean. He comes before God, declares his iniquity, confesses his sin, and he says, "My enemies are vigorous. They are strong. But do not forsake me, O Lord, O my God. Be not far from me. Make haste to help me, O Lord, my salvation." He turns to God, completely dependent. "You've seen how I've failed. I confess my sin before you, and don't forsake me. You are my salvation." That is the picture of healing and hope. And I'll tell you, there's a whole hour on how to truly look and live in a greater lust

up, and I am not happy with it. I can't even look. I can't even turn to God. These counselors tell me, they ask the pastors or any Christian worker, any person struggling with this, how's your devotional life going? I'm struggling there. I just don't feel like I can really turn to God because I feel so down. I feel so like a failure. Like he couldn't possibly want to respond to me again. Ugh. Guilt and shame are something that just load people down and they carry this around. There's a difference between guilt and shame. Guilt is a good thing. God heaps a burden of guilt upon your conscience to convict and get you to say, yes, I've messed up. The anterior cingulate cortex says, yes, that's unhealthy, that's unholy, that's damaging. Don't do it. It's not glorifying to God. It's not blessing others. It's harming others. It's harming God. It's messing up the great controversy. It's casting reproach upon your Savior. That anterior cingulate cortex is important for a momentary feeling of guilt that is seeking for relief. God gives us that as a, if you will, like touching your hand on a hot stove. Don't do that. That's a good, important moment. But when you turn to Christ, it is relieved. Jesus said, take my yoke upon you and learn from me, for my yoke is easy, my burden is light. But we carry it around. All the guilt, all the shame builds up. And we walk around with shame, which is different than guilt. Guilt is a momentary, appropriate guilt is a momentary thing to be relieved. Shame is something that I am. It's my identity now. Guilt calls for the behavior to stop. Shame is something you just live with. It shouldn't be chronic. It should be momentary. There should be a process of healing to get relieved, to get released. In fact, if you are ruminating over your failures, you know what they found in the research? Ruminating over your failures actually passes the mind over the same neural circuit of the failures, thus reinforcing it. So if you feel like flogging yourself with, I'm such a terrible sinner and I did this, you're thinking about the this again, aren't you? You're widening those circuits and you're making victory even more difficult. God wants to give you victory by freeing you from having to think about it so much and think about your failures. And here's how he's going to do it. I want you to hear this message deep down in your heart. You remember the story of the Pool of Bethesda, the paralyzed man laying there, unable to do anything. All of a sudden, one day, Jesus walks up. He looks down at the man. The man looks up. Listen to this from Ministry of Healing, a rather extended quotation, but hear this in your spirit. By sin, we have been severed from the life of God. Our souls are palsied or paralyzed, just like that man laying there. Of course, we are no more capable of living a holy life than was the impotent man, the paralyzed man, capable of walking. Many realize their helplessness. They are longing for that spiritual life which will bring them into harmony with God. And they are striving to obtain it, but in vain. In despair, they cry, "Oh, wretched man that I am, who shall deliver me from this body of death?" Let those desponding, struggling ones look up. The Savior is bending over the purchase of his blood, saying with inexpressible tenderness and pity, "Wilt thou be made whole?" He bids you arise. In health and peace. Do not wait to feel that you are made whole. Believe the Savior's word. Put your will on the side of Christ. Will to serve him. And in acting upon his word, you will receive strength. Whatever may be the evil practice, the master passion, which through long indulgence binds both body and soul. Christ is able and longs to deliver. He will impart life to the soul that is dead in trespasses. He will set free the captive that is held by weakness and misfortune and the chains of sin. The sense of sin has poisoned the springs of life. But Christ says, I will take your sins. I will give you peace. I have bought you with my blood. You are mine. My grace shall strengthen your weakened will. Your remorse for sin I will remove. When temptations assail you, when care and perplexity surround you, when depressed and discouraged you are ready to yield to despair, look to Jesus. And the darkness that encompasses you will be dispelled by the bright shining of his presence. When sin struggles for the mastery in your soul and burdens the conscience, look to the Savior. His grace is sufficient to subdue sin. Let your grateful heart, trembling with uncertainty, turn to him. Lay hold on the hope set before you. Christ waits to adopt you into his family. His strength will help your weakness. He will lead you step by step. Place your hand in his hand and let him guide you. Never feel that.

Christ is far away. He is always near. His loving presence surrounds you. Seek him as one who desires to be found of you. He desires you not only to touch his garments, but to walk with him in constant communion. And that is a lesson each one of us needs to learn. It's a lesson I need to learn. How do I walk in constant communion with him? I'll tell you, it'll be a whole lot easier when I see him as he is, as the Apostle John said. When I see that he is bending over me saying, "Wilt thou be made well?" I did not come to condemn, but to save. When he says to the woman caught in adultery, "Who condemns you? Go and leave your life of sin." That's his message to each one of us. He doesn't come at us with heaping continual guilt and shame upon us. He gives us that reaction of guilt so that we can turn to him, but not carry it around. Don't carry it around anymore. He has bought that victory. He has accomplished it at the cross, and Christ will give that victory to you. He said, the Holy Spirit will give you and make known to you what is mine. And what is his? His victory. Every step of the way, he has walked ahead of us, and he will give you the victory. Let's close in prayer. Father in heaven, I thank you so much for the promises and the hope. Thank you so much for even just the neuroscience that we have, which shows that we can reroute our thoughts, that we can have victory and have a totally new brain. And the spiritual promises and confirmations in the scriptures that you will give us a renewed mind, a transformed mind. This is such hope, Lord. And I know that there are many who have lost a sense of hope, and they've walked with so much discouragement. But I pray that you would give them that encouragement that they need, and give those others that conviction that they need. Lord, we just pray for each soul to hear from you what needs to be heard. And I pray that you would give them the desires of their hearts. Give us a redeemed and purified desire and imagination. May our thoughts dwell more upon heavenly things, that we may be the Enoch, the John the Baptist, the Elijah of this last generation. Lord, we need you. We need to look and live. We cannot do this in our own strength. And so I pray once again for every individual struggling in any way with any master passion, that they would gain the victory before probation's hour closes. In Jesus' name, amen.

The number one health problem I work with today as I work with people is sleep deprivation. We're seeing that more and more, whether it's they're waking up to go to the bathroom because they have prostate problems, or they just can't fall asleep, or they wake up in the night and they can't fall back asleep, or they wake up, say, 3 o'clock in the morning and that's it. So as we look at the effects of sleep on the body, it has a huge impact on how healthy your family is. You know, we used to think that sleep deprivation was less than 6 hours a day. Then we found with the Breezel-Belloc study that where they looked at 6,900 people over a 15-year period, we found that maybe less than 7 hours were sleep deprivation. But then they found that actually optimum time, where the person lives the longest, is between 8 and 9 hours of sleep. Harvard University, they're still saying less than seven. They moved it from 6 hours to 7 hours. But if it's less than 7 hours, they say that's sleep deprivation. But we're seeing them flirt more towards that 8 hours now, where they're talking about you really need that 8 hours of sleep to be able to get that good rest for the body. But it's just not how many hours of sleep you have. You also need to look at what's the quality of sleep. Is that person waking up? Are they breaking that REM sleep? Are they getting those four stages of sleep? Are they waking up every hour, every 2 hours, and they start over again and start over again?

and that means they still have they still can have sleep deprivation, even though they're getting 8 hours sleep, 7 hours sleep, because it's interrupted and they're not getting good quality sleep. So why do we need sleep? Well, let me read some things to y'all here. This is amazing, the benefits of sleep. It restores, rejuvenates, and energizes the body and the brain. It restores, rejuvenates, and energizes the body and the brain. Now, when you look at what's the first thing you do in the day for your health, what is it? Well, when's the day start? Does it start at midnight? Does it start in the morning? When does the day start? Well, Genesis tells us the day starts when? When the sun sets. So what's the first major event that we do in the day? We sleep. It's kind of like our cell phones. You know, do we charge the cell phone tonight so that we can use it today? No. We charged it last night so that we can use it today. And many people look at sleep as, well, you know, I'm just plumb tired, I'm plumb sleepy, but I'll get sleep tonight and that'll take care of me. That's looking at it backwards. We need to get sleep last night so that we have the energy to perform today. The sleep tonight will give us the energy to perform tomorrow. So what are the benefits? Let's look at them again. Restores, rejuvenates, and energizes the body and the brain. Alertness. Do you find that if you get a good night's sleep that you're more alert? Absolutely. Just look at kids in the classroom. I go into the school system and I teach nutrition. And I see kids with their heads down on the desk and they're sleeping. I say, when did you go to sleep last night? Oh, midnight, 1 o'clock. Well, of course they're tired. It affects alertness. It affects energy. I mentioned earlier when people come into me and they say, well, I need more energy. The first thing I ask them, how much water are you drinking? Number two, what time do you go to bed at night? What's the quality of sleep? And then I ask them what they're eating. Are they exercising? Those are four major things that will increase your energy as you're looking out there today to increase that energy. And I know a lot of people come into me and they say, well, I'm just plumb tired. I don't have enough energy. How much are you drinking? What time are you going to bed? What's the quality of the sleep? Are you getting that 8 hours sleep? Are you eating good nutrition? Are you eating that breakfast to get you through the morning? Are you eating that noon meal to get you through the afternoon? A lot of people aren't. When I fly, let's say if I'm flying to Portland, Oregon, and I fly out of Knoxville, I want him filling up with fuel in Knoxville. I want him filling up in Dallas. And then I don't care if he fills up in Portland once we get there. I want him to fill up from Knoxville to Dallas, Dallas to Portland. And many people, they're not filling up in Knoxville, and they're not filling up in Dallas. They just fuel up when they get to Portland, when they go to bed at night. And they wonder, why didn't they have energy through the day? They didn't fuel up. The other problem is they're not getting the sleep. And sleep is so important to have energy. It affects the mood. Do you know people with mood problems? I do. Maybe they need more sleep. Body weight. We find that sleep deprivation significantly affects body weight. You're more prone to gain weight or not lose weight if you're sleep deprived. Perception. Your perception's not as good if you don't have good sleep. Memory significantly affects memory. See, at night, in the evening, somewhere around 9 to midnight, we make what's called a memory hormone. And we take, and during that process, we take from short-term memory and we put it into long-term memory. If you're not asleep, you're not doing that process of where you're taking that short-term memory to long-term memory. So it can affect memory. Your thinking, have you ever been just plumb tired and you just can't think right? You're just not as alert? Absolutely. Reaction time, we know that. And driving. I was working a wreck on the interstate one time and it was a drunk driver. And the state trooper puts him in jail. And I asked the state trooper, who was a sergeant, I said, Jenkins, I said, what if instead of being drunk, that person had sleep deprivation? He said, could they pass the test? You know, could the same test they do for sobriety, could they pass it? He said, sleep deprivation can do the same thing. He said, I'm putting them in jail. It is true. If we are sleep deprived, our reaction time driving is less. Our braking time is less. Have you ever been there driving when you're just plumb tired and you're driving?

driving home from a trip? Yes, it's very dangerous. So sleep deprivation can affect reaction time, productivity. It's interesting as we look at productivity, why do we have breaks at work? Because people are more productive if they have a break, a rest. But what about the rest at night? If you don't have adequate sleep, we actually find if a person can have adequate sleep, especially specific hours of night, and we'll talk about that in just a moment, if we have those certain hours before midnight, we can be more productive. Then let's say you stay up late trying to work, and you don't get as much accomplished. But if you get more sleep, you get more accomplished at one time, and you actually can net more accomplished. Communication skills. Do you ever find when you're tired, you don't have the best communication skills? Maybe with your spouse or your kids. Your kids ever annoy you, or grandkids, and you get short with them? It could be because you didn't get enough sleep last night. People are less creative. If you have a job that you need to be creative, you need to get adequate sleep. Safety. It's no question you're safer if you have adequate sleep as you do things throughout the day. And then just overall good health. We talked about the lymphatic system earlier as we talked about exercise. But we've now found that there's a lymphatic system in the brain. It's called the glymphatic system. And the glymphatic system kicks on around 9 o'clock at night to about midnight. And it does a deep cleaning from about 9 to midnight. It does a thorough cleaning from about 10 o'clock to midnight. I'm saying from 9 o'clock to 10 o'clock, it does a deep cleaning. From 10 o'clock to midnight, it does a thorough cleaning and flushes the brain, just like the lymphatic system does throughout the rest of our body. But the brain, to be able to flush the toilet in the brain, during that between 9 and midnight, you got to be asleep. If you're not asleep, you're not cleaning the brain of all that waste. We've learned for years that the hours before midnight are worth twice the hours after midnight. The hours of sleep before midnight are worth twice the hours of sleep after midnight in what it happens in the body. So it's not just getting the 8 hours sleep. It's not just getting the 8 hours of uninterrupted sleep. It's also, when did you go to bed? Try it out. I encourage you. Several years ago, I was at a convention in Michigan, and a buddy of mine that we grew up together, he's a doctor down in Florida, and he came up to me and he goes, he sees me in the convention hall, and he says, "Well, I've got so much energy, you won't believe it." And I said, "Well, what are you doing?" He goes, "You just won't believe it. I have so much energy." And I said, "Well, what are you doing?" He goes, "You just won't believe it. I have so much energy than what I used to do." And I said, "What are you doing?" He says, "I go to sleep at 9 o'clock at night." And I have found if I go to sleep at 9 o'clock at night, I have significantly more energy the next day. I'm more productive the next day. And people say, "Well, Walt, you know, I put the kids to bed. That's when my husband and I have time. That's when I watch a movie. That's when I get some chores done in the house." Well, whatever time you're going to bed and getting up, just back it back those hours before midnight and do it, get up those many hours earlier and do those things in there. You will find that your bodies will run significantly better. So sleep aids in, what do we do for helping a person if they're needing to go to sleep? Are there sleep aids? There is. Number one is a consistent bedtime. The body just has a consistent time that you get up and you eat breakfast, dinner, supper. Our bodies run a whole lot better if we have a consistent time that we eat breakfast, eat dinner, eat supper, if you eat supper. The other is if you have a consistent time of when you go to bed. The body just does better. Y'all know with your kids, if you put your kids to bed at 7:30 every night, it's like clockwork. If you put them to bed at 7:30 tonight, 11 o'clock tomorrow night, 8 o'clock the next night, 11 o'clock the next night, the kids have a hard time settling down. The same is true to our bodies. We need that consistent time. The other one is use your bed for sleeping and with your spouse. If you're using your bed for watching television, if you're using it as a library to read, the brain gets confused. And more literature is coming out today that says if you're having problems sleeping, only use your bed for what it's meant to. Not as a place to sit and watch TV,
not as a place to read or whatever.

use that, go to bed and use it for that bed what it's supposed to be used for. The other thing is you want a cool room. You don't want a hot room. The body sleeps better. And they've actually come out with this new bed that the bed is cool during the night. And then in the morning, it starts warming it up. And that's what wakes you up. So if your room is cold, is hot, you just don't sleep as well. And what's a great way to do that? Open your windows. If you're in an area, especially in the wintertime, open those windows, get that fresh air in, get that cool air in, you'll sleep a whole lot better. Another key is have a tidy room. You want that room to be clean, you'll sleep a whole lot better. Another key is have the room just plumb dark, not even a light on a clock. You want to have that room totally dark, you'll actually sleep a whole lot better. There are some aids that can help you sleep, such as valerian, skullcap, hops, passion flower, chamomile, wild lettuce. Those herbs can help to calm you down and help you sleep. There's some other things that you can use, like magnesium. Magnesium is really good to help a person sleep at night. L-theanine, 5-HTP, tryptophan. Those are all supplements that can help you sleep. But the first thing you want to do is those key ones that are real simple. If you want tryptophan, get your tryptophan from the flaxseed. Get the sunshine so you can convert the tryptophan into serotonin, then which will make melatonin at night. If you eat a light supper, you'll make more melatonin. If you go to bed at 9 o'clock, you'll make even more melatonin. Just do it naturally. Have that room clean. Have that room cool. Do those things that can help your body just fall asleep naturally. If you can't and you're still having some problems, try that magnesium to bowel tolerance. Try those herbs, the valerian, skullcap, hops, passion flower, chamomile, wild lettuce, those herbs that can calm the body down. And so there's a number of things. Copaiba, which is an essential oil. Try those out. But as you look at going to sleep, it's not a cookie cutter. You've got to look at each person individually. Just like if you take Benadryl, it may wake you up. If you take Benadryl, it may make you go to sleep. The same is true on sleep aids. And you just have to try which one that will work. The biggest thing is figure out how to get that good sleep. We'll see you next time.

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1: Anotha Venugopal.
2: My whole class decided to look into fluoride because we wanted to learn everything we could about it. At first, I was a bit indifferent about fluoridated water, sad to say. Over the year, though, I discovered more about fluoride and now jump at almost every opportunity to argue against its presence in our water. I found that fluoride has been linked to osteoporosis, birth defects, dental fluorosis, skeletal fluorosis, possibly leading to lower IQ levels, and more. No fluoridation without representation. A gulp of fluoride water a day does not keep the doctors away. These are the words etched into some of the buttons children from my class have created. You may be wearing one of them now. These pretty pieces of political artwork symbolize only a small part of the work we have been doing after a long effort to discover the answer to whether or not fluoride should be added to our water. Using research, creating surveys, conducting science experiments on how fluoridated water affects plants, eggshells, chicken bones, and more, to find out the truth about sodium fluorosilicate. Help us win the fight to get rid of our fluoride plight. Why even have fluoride in water when we can easily buy fluoride toothpaste if we choose to? We're not even being asked if we want the so-called medication in water. And finally, why do we drink fluoridated water if it can cause possible health problems? Join the fight to ban fluoride from water today. Woo!
3: We are now number 42 in the sum of the data.

0: On the infant mortality list, in other words, 41 countries at least have infants that live at a higher rate than they do in the United States. And if you take, and we used to be in the top three for longevity. If you look at the infant mortality rate of the top four countries, which includes Sweden, Finland, Singapore, and some others, and you subtract that level from the death rate in the United States, they're roughly one-third the death rate of what we see in the United States. And if you consider our total population, almost 18,000 babies a year die in the United States that would not die if we had the infant death rate of Sweden.
1: You know, you bring up an interesting point about the fluoridation without representation. I mean, I'm talking about the health problems with this now. But on a greater level, this is forced medication of the public because the government says so. What's next? They don't think we're happy enough, so they put some Xanax in our water supply because they're allowed to, because there's a government? It's outrageous. And everyone you hear supporting this down the road is going to be someone working for the government or some industry that's supported by the government or group. And they have these fancy names, but they're all supported by either the drug industry or by the government when you hear from them.
2: Water fluoridation is not a conspiracy. It's a policy. It's a policy that's protected by the United States EPA and the FDA. It's a policy that is promoted by they're using hazardous waste and adding it to our water supply because they've got a lot of it to get rid of. There's no reason for it. It doesn't do anything to improve the health of this country, and I believe it's destroying the fabric of our nation.
3: In April of 1985, I was in the hallway of the East Tower at Waterside Mall in Washington, and a friend of mine who was writing the fluoride and drinking water standard stopped me, and he was really, really frustrated because he was being told that he wanted to set the standard at 2 milligrams per liter. He thought that was easily justified, but they told him they didn't want it to, they wanted it 4. He was called to the director's office and told that what he was going to do. So he had to go back and alter the scientific document to support a higher number. So it was originally intended to be much half of what it is now. I found out after much investigation it actually should be much lower. And if we we'll get to talk later about the National Academy of Sciences report. But when he told me this, that he was being forced to lie, basically, I got really, really interested. And I thought, you know, this is something we need to run up the flagpole and get draw people's attention to. And maybe we can get a change of climate in the agency to do something about this. We started writing letters to the administrator. It totally ignored us, never got responses to anything. It was as if we didn't even exist.
4: We became aware once we heard that the agency wanted to set the drinking water standard at 4 ppm, we started digging into this. We went to look at the criteria document that was to be the agency's scientific justification for that, and found out a couple of things. One, that it was written by a contractor. It wasn't done by EPA staff people. They had ignored quite a bit of the data on some critical toxicity points, not only the high incidence of dental fluorosis that would occur, but also a mutagenicity, and there were some indications of carcinogenicity that were just not showing.

0: Well, one of the things that developed out of this finding that the agency wasn't going to really take a hard look at the science, we were contacted by the Natural Resources Defense Council, which had a lawsuit against EPA involving this drinking water standard. And they asked if we would write an amicus curiae brief to enter into that lawsuit. And they said, if you guys will write the science part, we'll take care of the legal part. And we said, well, absolutely. And so Dr. Carton did basically all of the scientific writing in connection with that amicus brief.
1: Worked with the lady, Nora Chorover was the woman responsible for writing it. She was absolutely brilliant. And I worked with her to put together the amicus brief, which really very simply detailed the fact that the agency had not determined what dose people should be getting that would be safe. And we went through all of the logical arguments about how much people drink, what is the lowest effect level, and all the things that they really hadn't determined. They avoided give real specific information in the regulations so that they couldn't be held accountable, but the judges, the three judges, the District Court of District of Columbia, refused to allow it in court. If we'd been allowed in court, this standard would have been dead in the water, because we knew what the story was, and we represented the experts at the agency who the agency had to call upon to justify their standard. So if they ever had to call upon our own people, they would never have been able to justify the standard. So the court wouldn't allow it. So they didn't want to have that conflict, I guess. And by doing so, of course, the truth never got out.
0: Well, EPA is fighting really hard to avoid getting in the way of the Department of Health and Human Services National Program for Water Fluoridation. They want to play the good federal soldier, and they don't want to take the political heat that would certainly come down on them if they came out and said, the appropriate standard for fluoride is considerably less than one part per million. If EPA did that, that would be the end of the National Program for Water Fluoridation, because you couldn't have the premier environmental agency saying one thing and the Department of Health and Human Services saying something else. Instead, what you got was EPA coming up with this phony 4 parts per million level, the so-called maximum contaminant level goal, as it's now called, as a health-based standard. And so now the proponents of water fluoridation since 1985-86 have been able to go around the country saying, well, look, EPA says 4 parts per million is perfectly safe. There's not a problem with that. So what's the big deal by putting, adjusting your level to 1 part per million? And so EPA is staying on the good side of the federal structure by doing that kind of thing.
1: Time to mention Dr. Bill Marcus, because he's the chief toxicologist for the Office of Drinking Water, who found out the government did a cancer study on fluoride, and he found out that the raw data did not fit the conclusions in the report, and he called for an investigation and a reopening of it, and he gave it to me, and I said, do you mind if I leak this to the press? He said no. And so I did, and he got fired, which I'm really sorry. Sorry about it. I'm really glad he did it, but sorry that the pain and suffering he's gone through. He went through 2.5 years without a job as a result.
2: My job was to give my management the facts. Their job was to decide what they were going to do about it, and that's the way it stood. My memorandum was scooped up by one of my colleagues, Rob Carton, who was on a committee that the agency put together to review fluoride, and it then involved all the program offices, not just the Office of Drinking Water. And he released that memo to the public and explained what it meant to Roberta Vasquez. And I'm sitting home one night, and there it is appearing on the screen on my TV set, my memorandum. And that's where all the problems began for me personally.

0: personally.
1: Everyone agrees, including the American Dental Association, the National Academies of Science, the American Medical Association, the American Academy of Pediatrics, that the dose of fluoride a baby receives on fluoridated tap water formula exceeds the amount known to cause harm. Why is that okay? Why are we allowing that? Meet the whistleblowers and the scientists that will tell you what's going on and will tell you how to stop it.
2: Whistleblowing is very simple. It's people who expose wrongdoing in the government or big companies that can harm the public interest. Someone blows the whistle on environmental violations, chemicals that could cause public health risks, rip off of taxpayer money. You may remember some of the more famous whistleblowers like Sharon Watkins, who knew that Enron was engaged in fraudulent activity, Fred Whitehurst from the FBI crime lab, forensic fraud, etc. There are people who put their lives and careers and jobs at risk to tell the truth. In about 1994, Dr. Marcus came to my office. He was about to be fired from the EPA, although he was an absolutely distinguished and longstanding scientist with unparalleled reputation and credentials. He showed me a memo he wrote on the fluoride issue that indicated that fluoride could have severe adverse health effects on people. And he had recommended additional research be conducted within the agency to make sure that the amount of fluoride that was added to drinking water was safe. And he showed me other documents that indicated that the agency was very upset with him for this recommendation and, in fact, had initiated its campaign to fire him. This document was properly prepared within the context of his job as a senior science advisor, meaning the highest level scientist within EPA who's non-supervisory. He's like the guru scientist you go to for the tough issues. And Dr. Marcus reviewed the literature, reviewed the materials before him, and set forth basic scientific facts in this document to his supervisors and said, we need to study this matter because if fluoride does pose a health risk, we have to monitor how much we put in the drinking water or if we should put in any at all.
0: The agency decided that I did it on purpose and wanted to change public policy as an individual rather than going through the agency's procedures, which was totally untrue. And they decided that rather than deal with me on a scientific basis, they would find an excuse to fire me. The Inspector General went to great lengths to fabricate material to show that I was doing terrible things. They fabricated a time card and claimed that I had stolen time.
2: The Inspector General was called in by the agency to try to develop a case against Dr. Marcus. It was an underhanded play. The IG should be investigating companies and polluters, not scientists, but they came in and ran an investigation that was a sham. We subpoenaed the Inspector General. We knew the investigation was a sham. And they called the investigator, the chief investigator, in from maternity leave. And she admitted, as we deposed her, she opened up the file. She carefully reviewed each document and then put notes and other information into the shredder and destroyed them forever. Consequently, the role of industry in conspiring to destroy Dr. Marcus's career was covered up. Because we believe that this wasn't just an EPA attack, it was EPA doing the bidding of powerful special interests. The agency actually fired Dr. Marcus, its senior science advisor, its only board certified toxicologist. They fired him. And we

0: took it to trial, a full-scale trial for a number of weeks in front of a Department of Labor judge. He heard both sides and ruled down the line for Dr. Marcus. His memo was legally protected. The agency retaliated against him because he wrote a memo criticizing fluoride and calling for more research. And his termination was reversed. He was reinstated with back pay and damages for his loss of reputation. He received all attorney's fees and costs. The decision was upheld on appeal, and he was returned to work to the agency as its senior science advisor.
1: The outcome was that I won my case because it was shown that all the charges they had made were untrue, with the exception of one, which was that I used the wrong pronoun. And when they had been giving testimony to help people who were injured by large corporations, I had used the term we, referring to EPA's activities instead of EPA.
0: That should have been the end of it. They should have stopped harassing Dr. Marcus and started listening to their board-certified senior science advisor. The EPA did not fix the problem. They didn't suspend or fire the employees who had engaged in illegal retaliation. They remained in place. So when he was returned to work, the same managers who fired him, the same chain of command, was in place to continue harassing him. So we had to file a second lawsuit to force them to stop the harassment. And guess what? We had a full trial on the merits, and we won the second lawsuit. I do not know why the agency did what it did to Dr. Marcus. But I do represent whistleblowers, and I can tell you, they went after Dr. Marcus with a vengeance. He was a board-certified toxicologist with years of seniority, one of the most respected toxicologist in the agency with an international reputation. And when he wrote that memo, they went after him like he was an enemy of the state. They just hammered and hammered and hammered, and they went way over the line by destroying evidence, obstructing justice. And even after we won the first case and was ordered reinstated, they went after him again. And even though there were two court rulings finding retaliation, they never touched or disciplined those agency officials involved. This case marks a black mark on the EPA and raises fundamental issues about scientific freedom and about fluoride and why this agency went against one of its most respected scientists on that issue.
2: They went after Bill Marcus with a vengeance because he knows the answer to the toxicological question. Fluoride causes cancer. And they had to shut him up because it would destroy their policy. So what are these people doing? They're breaking their oath of office in order to protect a policy, shredding documents, committing perjury, forgery, witness tampering, in order to protect a policy, because it's part of a national security program to protect fluoride. They think they're protecting their nation. Instead, they're destroying it.
1: At the Environmental Protection Agency, we were given a mandate under the Safe Drinking Water Act to look at different compounds and determine what the safe level was in drinking water. Through the course of time, fluoride was one of the ones chosen. And as the senior scientist at the Office of Drinking Water at the time, to me, fluoride was just another one of these compounds. It came to our attention that there was a large study which showed that rats got cancer of the bone, and they got a very unusual cancer of the liver. Now, that was extremely surprising. First of all, to produce cancer of the bone in rodents is never seen, because the time that you have between the birth and death of a rodent is only 3.5-4 years, and it usually takes longer than that to produce a cancer in bone. The cancer of the liver was extremely rare, also shown to occur And the fact that it happened.

0: meant that it was significant. Just doesn't happen. I wrote this memo in which I explained that I thought fluoride was a carcinogen and that we had as much evidence with the animal studies to show that it was a carcinogen than we had with any of the other compounds, and therefore should be treated as such.
1: Hello, I'm Dr. Yolanda White. I'm a pediatrician, so I protect the health, safety, and well-being of children. So many kids have dental fluorosis now, which is a sign of chronic fluoride overexposure and toxicity. Those white stains in the teeth, they reflect a reduced mineral content. And it's not just children who are affected, everyone is affected, but even affects the unborn child, because fluoride can cross the placenta and it can cross the blood-brain barrier. And when it does that, it can lower IQ and even affect other neurodevelopmental outcomes. So this is very serious.
2: I became interested in the issue of disproportionate harm to minorities from fluoridation for several reasons. First of all, as a public health professional, I had done some minority health work in my career. I also saw in a publication called Morbidity and Mortality Weekly Report from the CDC, in 2005, they had some information that they shared. Buried in the back of this study that they published was a little table, and it showed that black Americans and Hispanics had disproportionate amounts of dental fluorosis. And I was intrigued by this and disturbed by it, actually.
3: There's many different health effects that show up from fluoride. I think Dr. Yamiata said there's something like 30 enzyme systems that are affected, but the most obvious one is the dental fluorosis. Surgeon General of the Public Health Service was asked to give advice on the subject, so he formed a committee on non-dental effects. He had one on dental effects and one on non-dental effects. When they met, they discussed dental fluorosis and said that you'd have to have, you know, rocks in your head to allow your own kids to get dental fluorosis. And as a result, when they put their report out, they did call it an adverse health effect. Well, the report never made it to the public. It went up the line, and someone altered it and changed the language in the report. And they changed many other things, too, which I don't have time to go into. But the most important one is that they changed the dental fluorosis statement from an adverse health effect to a cosmetic effect. And there's a writer by the name of Dan Grossman, who an investigative journalist, who looked into this and found out that the people on the committee had no knowledge of the fact that it had been changed. They were never asked to agree to it. So it basically does not represent, as it says it does, it doesn't represent the real deliberations of the committee.
4: In 1998, in the Wall Street Journal, the Center for Disease Control acknowledged that 22% of the children already had dental fluorosis. Now, more than a decade later, they've doubled the number of children with dental fluorosis, and a lot of it's severe, and a lot of it in the African American and Hispanic communities. What is it about dental fluorosis that you don't understand? It's an adverse health effect, and they need to stop causing it.

0: In Atlanta, Georgia, a number of civil rights leaders have stepped up to the plate to fight silicon fluoride in the drinking water. It's a civil rights issue. You have injury to their children, they're fighting it because they don't want their children to be injured by silicon fluoride any longer.
1: First of all, I had very little knowledge about fluoride in the drinking water. As most people in the African American community, we are not familiar with this. Most are still not familiar. But a friend of mine named Laura Seidel, who's very much involved with Captain Planet and many of the environmental issues around the country, called me and asked me would I meet with a man named Daniel Stockton and another person from the Lilly Center. So myself and Ambassador Andy Young met with them, and we looked at much of the information. We looked at what fluoride was doing to the teeth. We heard a lot of the information and about this particular ingredient in our water and in our toothpaste. So consequently, we began

0: to do a little more research on it, and we wanted to know how did it disproportionately impact on the people that we're called to serve in the African American community.
1: As a public health person, I knew that the Black community and Hispanics and other minorities are disproportionately harmed by kidney disease and diabetes. Yet those were two of the populations that the National Research Council said were susceptible subgroups, particularly vulnerable to harm from fluorides. Then on top of it, I found, of course, and we've all known this, and a lot of folks in public health know that minority communities often have a poorer nutritional status. So when you add poor nutrition with added fluoride, the effect gets magnified of the harm from fluorides.
2: We are chemical systems. Toxins have such a huge effect on human behavior. And it's really important to understand this because the silico fluorides increase the absorption of the toxins. Lead levels absorbed by blacks in the United States are higher than lead levels absorbed by whites. A survey of children's blood lead, it's called the National Health and Nutrition Evaluation Survey data set, counties over 500,000 population, big cities. And if you look at this chart, you'll see that these are the blacks, these are Hispanics, and these are whites. And this is where there is no silico fluoride in the water, and this is where there's silico fluoride in the water. And you'll notice that there are two things that are going on. First of all, the blacks have higher levels of their lead of lead than the whites. And where there's silico fluoride, there's higher level. But there's a third thing, which is the difference between these two graphs is bigger for blacks than it is for whites.
0: Cholesterol, cardiovascular diseases, these are diseases which disproportionately impact the African American community. A lot of times it's because of diet. A lot of times it's because we get the information on health later than many other communities. So this is one we want to be the headlight instead of the taillight when it comes to the water that we drink. So this is why, and particularly in the South, because it is so warm, the humidity is so high, we tend to drink a lot of water. And so we need the best level of safety in our drinking water as possible.
3: And don't forget, we also bathe with fluoridated water, and skin absorption studies have not been done. Fluoride is a toxin, and toxin is another word for poison. And how do we know this? Well, the CDC has a toxicology profile for fluoride. And not only that, but the EPA also has established reference doses for fluoride, which is only done for toxic substances.
1: I found this water. There's some waters that are available out there today. And for instance, this is a bottled water that is sold for use in preparing milk formula and for babies. And the thing about it is that if you happen to be someone who can't afford to buy this bottled water, perhaps you're a member of a minority community who has a lower household income, what are you supposed to do? Do you not count? Do you not matter? Does your babies not matter? So I saw a whole series of issues, particularly about disproportionate harm to minority communities. And this really pricked my conscience, and I couldn't be quiet about it. And that's why we really began to reach out to members of the Black community and Hispanic community to talk about harm from fluoride.
3: We're finding out that babies who drink formula that's been mixed with fluoridated water, they're actually receiving the highest dose amongst all of us. So therefore, they're at highest risk. And this is while their bodies are still developing and still forming. And this is despite the American Academy of Pediatrics policy statement that warns against fluoride in children under 6 months old. Their dose of fluoride is so high that it exceeds the EPA's safe reference dose. And so this is so alarming, especially being that there are no health or safety warnings or advisories. So parents don't even know that they have to protect their children.
4: I was asked by my supervisor to find out why children who are Hispanic and black have higher levels of lead in their blood than white folks. It turns out that there are alleles that control the amount of material that is absorbed, such as lead, arsenic, heavy metals. Black children have two alleles that

0: I found that extremely disturbing, and I wrote several memoranda suggesting that the levels we were setting that were acceptable of lead were unacceptable for blacks and for Hispanics, because they would absorb more given the same exposure.
1: And what a lot of people don't understand, because why would we know about this, is that alloys in brass and bronze and things like this, some of our plumbing fixtures, these plumbing fixtures have lead in them. And sometimes our plumbing lines have lead in them. So the fluoridated water, in some instances where there is the right chemistry in the water, can actually pull lead into the water. The fluorides can help pull lead into the water. So, you know, maybe it's a little bit of lead, but the point is that any lead at all, this is something your body doesn't need.
2: It's been stated to me that if we come out and speak about these issues in terms of fluoridated water and the impact, that there might be people in higher up positions that might become somewhat angered, disgruntled. People might say that they don't have all of the facts. And I wouldn't argue with that. We don't have all of the facts. But they said that if you begin to speak out against this, it might get a little heat might be put on you. And I said that if you can't stand the heat, you need to get out of the kitchen. And I think that that's quite important, that for those of us who are beginning to try to understand this, that we raise the pertinent issues that can improve the lives of our children and those that we're called to serve.
3: To understand how it is that lead or silicon fluoride should affect behavior and change the way we behave or think, you have to understand how the brain works just normally. We know there are some people who have learning disabilities of particular kinds, and that has to do with some part of that system really does not function normally. But let me just talk about the basic pattern of the system. You have these neurons or brain cells, and each one, when a current comes through or an impulse comes through, when something is released across that membrane, at the other end of the receptor cell, it's called the receptor, it's the equivalent of putting a plug in a wall plug, because when a chemical gets into this receptor, it fires the same impulse that was coming down to that previous cell. So if you have some lead in there, it can block the transmission, like putting chewing gum in a light socket. Lead interferes with dopamine, which interferes with learning, and then you have effects on the brain size. Then you have lifelong effects. And if these effects are worse for poor children than for rich children, and I've got statistics that's the case, because poor children have less calcium in their diet. Lead and calcium have both the same electronic charge. They're divalent cations. They have an electric charge of 2 electrons. So you have a particular place in a protein, and there's supposed to be a calcium there. If there's no calcium, the lead can stick there, change the shape of the protein. Protein doesn't work. So there are a number of different pathways. I don't understand any of these fully. I may be wrong on one or more of them. But there are so many different pathways by which lead and the use of silicon fluoride harm young children. We can't get rid of all the lead in the environment very easily, but we can easily get rid of water in the silicon fluoride in the glass the child drinks. All we have to do is that the water company turn the knob off. That's not very hard.
1: Why has the public health community, and why has the medical community and the fluoridation, the supporting community, why have they not

0: subject. It's one of those things that nobody wants to touch with a 10-foot pole, because the facts are minorities are disproportionately harmed by water fluoridation than other fluorides from other sources.
1: We as a people must be concerned about the welfare and the health of all people. There are certain issues that tend to get swept under the rug. We've got to lift the rug, look at these issues for the good of the people. One of those is fluoridated water and the what's in water. And we've got to, in some way, get all of the research necessary and remove it if it is detrimental. I tend to believe that it is harmful. So if we're to make a difference, we've all got to come together. We've got to come together as parents. We've got to come together as clergy. We've got to come together as science. We've got to come together as legislators and medical profession. We've all got to come together. And if we all can come together around this issue, we can find out where the truth is. And if we can find out the truth, then we can make a difference. And I think that that's what we're all called to do. I think everybody in this, whether they're on one side or the other on the issue, we're all concerned about how do we become a healthier people who can really have a beautiful smile like this.
0: There is very little information that is made available to members of the minority communities. And let's be honest about it. There's perhaps less access to computers, or maybe less access to the internet. And maybe there's issues with second languages and primary languages. So my concern was, we're all Americans, and it seems to me that all Americans deserve to hear the whole story about fluorides, not just the benefits. But what about how this affects members of the black community, or Hispanics, or American Indians, or, you know, other, or Asians? So we began to push this story, and over again, we met with resistance. The good news is the thing is cracking open now. Members of the Hispanic community and the black community have been given this information, and they're waking up to it and saying, this is just not right. What are the people in our community supposed to do who can't afford unfluoridated water? What are they supposed to do if they can't afford to fix their teeth from the damage that fluoride causes to their teeth? Some things just need to go away. Fluoridation is one of them.
2: Severely vulnerable subset are people with kidney malfunctions. A kidney that's not functioning properly will not remove fluoride from the bloodstream, and the fluoride concentrations build up to dangerous levels. In fact, there have been reports of there were some deaths in Chicago from use of tap water in hemodialysis, people who were on hemodialysis because of kidney failure. And normally they use distilled water in that hemodialysis system, and they were using tap water instead, and basically killed several people in because of the fluoride exposure. So chronic kidney disease is a real concern.
0: I first became interested in the issue of the impact of fluoridated water on kidney patients when I came across a document from the National Kidney Foundation. It's a pretty old document, and I was concerned about the fact that the National Research Council had said that kidney patients and diabetics were what they called susceptible subpopulations that are especially vulnerable to harm from ingested fluorides. So when I saw this paper from the Kidney Foundation, and I knew that the National Research Council had a lot more current information, I contacted the National Kidney Foundation. And some other folks also contacted NKF. And it was a very interesting thing to watch as this whole thing unfolded, because I visited a dialysis center, and I talked to physicians, and I talked to kidney patients. There was, from the people I talked with, there was virtually no knowledge about the fact that kidney patients are particularly vulnerable to harm from ingested fluorides. And given the fact that 1 in 9 American adults now have some form of chronic kidney disease, 1 in 9, the numbers are staggering. So I was concerned, if you have that many people who are at risk who have kidney issues, and fluorides can affect either the kidney itself, or because the kidneys don't work, the fluorides can collect in the bones at a faster rate because the kidney function is not there to excrete the fluorides. This was very disturbing for me, and so I also began to look, I was concerned about the fact that certain other groups were at higher risk for

0: kidney failure or chronic kidney disease. So this is what kind of pulled us into the issue here at the Lilly Center about reaching out to kidney patients, because when we did look out to for kidney patients, we found virtually no knowledge in the kidney patient population or in the caregivers about the latest information about harm from fluorides.
1: In spite of the science becoming more and more solid, irrefutable, that fluoride causes real problems such as osteosarcoma, it causes a loss of mental acuity, and in combination with lead is probably far worse than either alone. No one has taken the responsibility to reevaluate what the levels of either should be in drinking water. Mm-hmm. I don't know exactly how I would attack that, but it appears to me when the lead was looked at that there was no level which lead did not produce an adverse effect. And I expect the same is true of fluoride. So you would put them together, my guess is it isn't just additive, it's multiplicative. But nobody is willing to do the study to determine what actually happens. There are lots of reasons to believe it's occurring nationwide, based on the LSAT studies in which the children are doing more poorly now than they were in the 50s before fluoride became much more widespread in its use. And this is very, very bad because the number of children who become adults whose IQs are above 120 is significantly reduced, and that's a terrible loss to the country.
2: From a legal perspective, there are a number of questions that come to mind. One of them is the question of who holds the legal liability for the injuries that result from fluoride exposure. And obviously, you know, one of the obvious, in the legal context, defendants or one of the obvious parties that holds liability are those water providers that have decided to put fluoride into the water and expose the population to fluoride and therefore to the harmful effects of fluoride. Certainly the water providers are a potential defendant or a potential party with liability in this context.
3: Some people think they can avoid the problem of fluoridated tap water by buying bottled water. And if you purchase this water, you'd be right, because it's really low in fluoride. But if you read the label, you'd never know that. If you bought it in France, where it's bottled, they tell you how much mineral content of fluoride they have. In this country, they tell you how much fat there is in it. We have a ridiculous label system in this country. And if you happen to buy this water, it's the same as your fluoridated tap water. But it still tells you about the fat and the sugar. We've got ridiculous labels. But you can't avoid fluoride by just watching your lips, because aren't you going to go to a restaurant and have coffee? Aren't you going to take a shower? It goes right through your skin. You can't avoid it. And if you just protect your own lips, the baby still ends up poisoned. That's not appropriate, I don't think.
4: Babies drink a tremendous amount of fluoride, much more than was ever needed or ever recognized as being to an advantage as far as tooth decay. And I think the studies are showing that even that's questionable, whether or not fluoride reduces tooth decay at a significant amount to make it worthwhile for all the money we put into paying people to put fluoride in our water.
2: There are a lot of advocacy groups, the American Dental Association, the American Medical Association, that have publicly promoted the use of fluoride, not just in dental products, but also in community water supplies. And so those parties that may have been engaged in the promotion without discussion of the negative harmful side effects and the risks associated, they may also face some criticism and possibly legal liability ultimately for the harms that have come out of the use of fluoride.
4: People who say that the fluoride and fluoridating water is safe absolutely do not know the science. They don't even pay any attention to it, because the science is totally against putting fluoride, you know, at large in drinking water. There's nothing published that would support this except their claims, which are kind of wild, old, and probably ill-founded.
2: not only is fluoride added to public water

0: supplies, but fluoride is also added to bottled water. And there are brands of bottled water that are marketed to children for the purpose specifically of healthy teeth that have added fluoride in them. And so you have children who are born and raised on this water with parents thinking that it's a benefit to the child that may in fact be harming the child, not just with dental fluorosis from early life exposure, but also some of these other effects that we've seen, the kidney damage, and some of the other effects that may affect these people, not just as children, but as also adults and throughout their lifetime. So again, we have bottled water providers that are now added to the mix and that may face some potential liability for claims of damages related to fluoride exposure. You can also look at the healthcare products industry, for example, Colgate Palmolive. You got Colgate toothpaste that is clearly being marketed to children, but this toothpaste has a warning that it's poison, but it does not have a warning about what the effects may be. So there's no warning about kidney damage, there's no warning about dental fluorosis. So certainly the healthcare products industry or the toothpaste manufacturers could also be another party that has liability for these damages.
1: The question about whether the FDA has done any approval is an important aspect of it. And so the first part of the answer to that is no, the FDA has never approved any fluoride for ingestion for the purpose of reducing tooth decay. And that's of any form and of any kind, including what we normally would think of as being drops or tablets that are in vitamins that are typically utilized by prescription for children in non-fluoridated communities. So they've never approved it.
2: Fluoride ends up in your milk. It ends up in the beer you drink, the wine you drink. Every fruit juice you take that's diluted and made from concentrate has fluoride. So right now what we have is a country that's being overdosed with fluoride because of the massive water fluoridation that the cities have picked up by the inducement of the American Dental Association with absolutely no positive benefit.
1: A major question has to do with, well, who's responsible for the accountability for the safety and effectiveness or for the claims that are made of safety and effectiveness. And the normal assumption is that somehow the EPA is responsible for the safety and effectiveness and that they've done some kind of approval for it. So the proponents of fluoridation would tell you that that's the true authority when in fact it's not at all. In 1988, the EPA gave up all oversight responsibility for direct water additives. That includes fluoride, but includes all of the direct water additives. And so from that, this point forward, there are no really truly what we call federal safety standards that have to do with direct water additives at all. So, however, even if they had done so, the FDA has never given up the authority for making a determination of safety and effectiveness and being allowed to make the claims.
2: The experiment's been done, and the guinea pigs were American children. If you go to the countries that have the lowest infant death rate, Sweden, Finland, and Norway, and some of the others, which don't have the real nice weather and that we have in the United States or the housing, etc., they don't allow fluoridation of water. They don't allow mercury to be put in amalgam fillings. They don't allow thimerosal or mercury to be put in the injections given to the baby, and they don't inject or vaccinate babies on the day of birth. So we have a total failure in our government's ability to evaluate the health of our system. And we just go through, and whatever the medical doctors want to do or whatever the dentists want to do, we support it, even though it may be totally mindless from a scientific viewpoint.
3: This fluoridation propaganda film was made in the 1950s to deceive the American public. What's this guy tell you what they're using to fluoridate?
4: Chlorine are added to the water before it enters the mixing basin. Sulfur dioxide and sodium fluoride are added after the water leaves the settling basin.
3: By the time they made this film, they'd stopped using sodium fluoride and began to use hydrofluosilicic acid.
4: The charcoal to remove odors and taste, and the fluoride to reduce the amount of tooth decay.
3: Claiming fluoride reduces tooth decay makes it a drug. The FDA has never approved any fluoride-containing drug to be swallowed to reduce tooth decay.
4: Here is water produced under the most exacting conditions, containing a safe, controlled amount of sodium fluoride, which will reduce tooth decay in our children.
1: The product that's typically added to the water.

0: water under fluoridation programs is called hydrofluosilicic acid. It's a very specific kind of fluoride, and in fact what we find is that the majority of people are confused because they think that they think of fluoride as the substance that they either have in their toothpaste or that they might be added to water without recognizing the full spectrum of fluorides that are out there that affect us virtually every day. So the hydrofluosilicic acid is a very specific kind of fluoride that is utilized, and it typically comes from the phosphate fertilizer industry. It used to be almost exclusively from there. And that particular product actually comes from the scrubber systems that are required by the Clean Air Act to make certain that these same kind of fluoride product is not emitted into the air.
1: Water fluoridation is morally and ethically wrong. We're not giving people informed consent. It doesn't work if you swallow it. It's hazardous waste in the public water supply. It's an inexpensive way for industry to dispose of their waste product, but it destroys the nation. It causes disproportionate harm. Some people are injured more than others, but all of us are being injured by a policy. And it won't stop until you make them, because it's saving billions of dollars to the industry that makes phosphate fertilizer in China, Japan, Mexico. It's time for it to stop.
2: There's no argument about us having one of the highest infant death rates of the modern world. This problem is the problem that belongs to the United States Public Health Service, the NIH, the FDA, the CDC, the EPA, and every other health agency in the states that we exist in. Why are our children dying at such a high rate? Why are our elderly dying at a faster rate and at younger ages than people in other 28 other countries when we supposedly have the best medical care in the world? There is something dramatically wrong, and I think what's dramatically wrong is the approval of using things like mercury in fillings, which have been eliminated in Sweden, fluoride in the drinking water, the absurd use of extreme vaccination. I mean, we have more than roughly four times the vaccines being given in the United States to prevent death from infectious diseases of countries that have probably one-third our infant death rate. If all of these things worked, if amalgams were so good, if fluoridation prevented caries, if vaccines prevented death from infectious diseases and caused infants to live longer, we would have one of the lowest infant death rates in the world, and in contrast, we have one of the highest.
1: In a series of experiments in 1978, Schubert showed that if you take enough mercury to kill one out of 100 rats, one out of 100 rats dies. And if you took enough lead to kill one out of 100 rats and diluted it by 20-fold, that none of the rats died. But if you added the lead, an infinitesimal amount, 1/20th of an LD1, and the mercury, an LD1, together, you killed all the rats. That makes mercury and lead together hugely synergistic. Well, when you put silica fluoride in the water supply, you're giving the baby lead. And when you have vaccines with mercury in them, like the flu vaccine, you're giving them mercury. So the water supplies of this country are contaminated with silica fluoride intentionally by a government program. That needs to stop. It's poisoning the babies. We have a program in this country called WIC, Women, Infant, and Children, that is supposed to be telling mothers, indigent mothers, how to feed and protect and grow up a healthy baby. We've contacted them and asked them if they're telling mothers to not use tap water formula, and no, they're not. You know why? Because it would affect the policy of fluoridation. These women need to know they're poisoning their babies, and instead, the very people you're paying to educate that woman are protecting a government policy. That needs to change right now.
2: When children are born, they definitely have right to life. And we have the highest infant death rate, that's from 0 to 12 months of age, and we have one of the highest infant death rates from 1 year to 5 years of age. What are our children dying of? And this should be something that everyone should be able to agree on and fight against. We need to eliminate this. And the causes. And if you look at it, the major cause of death, poor nutrition and intake of toxins. And we're seeing that at a full rate in this country. We need to get into a major reevaluation of the ability of our health agencies to do their job. They're breaking us into government level. They're making people sick. Our Medicare, our care of children, the insurance costs, et cetera, are going through the ceiling. And here we have our health agencies inflicting major levels of toxins on us. And Congress does nothing about it. We have to make this a major political issue, a major voting issue, and it's not a Democrat or Republican issue. It's an issue of how do you help American children live.
3: Exposing a child to chemicals in the first 6 years of life that will harm that child's learning capability, self-control, and have effects on his brain function that are lifelong. To permit that to happen when you know it's happening, and not to interfere by stopping the use of something like silicon fluoride, which makes it worse, is immoral. It is evil to harm children by poisoning them in the first 6 years of life once you know you're doing it. It wasn't evil to start putting silicon fluoride in the water. We were getting rid of a toxic chemical that was a side waste product from making weapons-grade uranium, which just made America win the Second World War and saved literally hundreds of thousands of lives in invading Japan. I don't want to pretend that I can rewrite history. The critical thing is that once you discover that there's something you can change at relatively low cost that will help millions of human beings, you have an obligation to do it.
4: So if we don't end water fluoridation now, we're going to continue to put children in harm's way. And we're also going to hurt pregnant women, senior citizens, individuals with other health conditions, African Americans, other minority groups, poor populations, and other people who deserve and who require fluoride-free water and who cannot afford to purchase a high-end reverse osmosis water filtration system or other kind of water system that can help to reduce the fluoride. And also, we need to get to the root cause of cavities, which are sugars and starches left on the teeth. We need to improve access to dental care and make sure that dental visits occur every year and dental cleanings occur twice a year. This is how we control cavities. It's not through fluoride.
2: We don't have a knowledgeable, scientific-based government health program overall. They're not looking at science, because you cannot look at science and say it's okay to put two of the most neurotoxic, cellular toxic compound elements, fluoride and mercury, in the body and say it's okay. And they defend them. Our FDA has bent over backwards defending the use of fluoride and mercury, and they should be the ones out checking. Instead of that, it's citizens group who are activists who know a little bit of science that do this, and we really need to get some support, and we need to get some support from Congress. The real problem is Congress just seems unlikely to do this because the lobbyists from these major corporations, the pharmaceutical firms, the fluoridation firms, the dental amalgam firms, can go and pay money to Congress to keep them and have them ignore this problem. We need to fight that. We need to get a citizens activist group together to turn this over.
1: I can think of no better way to destroy a nation than to spread toxic substances far and wide. In the 70s, we learned just how bad lead was for it after we've been exposed for more than 50 years. Now we're adding silicon fluoride to the public drinking water, and that sucks lead into the bodies of the children. We have babies that are dying. 17,900 more babies die annually in the first year of life than they should or would otherwise if we protected the water supply. Why? We inject them on the day of birth with thimerosal, methylate, ethyl mercury. And then we put silicon fluoride in the tap water formula that they drink, which sucks lead into their bodies. Remember the rats? Well, what if you don't kill the rat? Do you have children that can't learn to read and write, that have learning disorders? Yes, and you have damaged brains, but it's not just the children. The adults suffer as well, because your body has no known use for lead, fluoride, or mercury, so it stores it in the bone if it can't get rid of it, and that destroys your joints. Why do you think we have all these joints being replaced in this country? Is it our great medical system? Or is it because they're going bad because the bone is being poisoned? You can measure these elements in these diseased bones. This isn't going to stop until you make them.
5: If you don't make them, they're going to keep doing it because it's making them billions of dollars. You got to step up to the plate and go to work and save your country from industry, military, policies that are damaging the health of our nation.
6: We are supporting a bill that Peter Vallone Jr. and several other council members proposed last year. It is asking that unnatural fluoride be prohibited from New York City's tap water supply. There are many reasons why we support this bill. The addition of fluoride in our water is unethical. Nobody asks the citizens of New York City if they wanted fluoride in their tap water before putting it in. Fluoride's proposed purpose is to clean our teeth, meaning it is a medication. We are being forced medicated. This is why our class motto is, no fluoridation without representation. We are being medicated without being asked if we wanted to be.
7: No fluoridation without representation. No fluoridation without representation. No fluoridation.

Washington, New Hampshire had been a bedrock of Sabbatarianism in the late 1840s, with Cyrus and William Farnsworth, Frederick Wheeler, and T.M. Preble all living nearby. By the 1860s, though, spiritual decline had set in. D.M. Canright and J.N. Andrews had worked in the area with limited success, and by 1867, the church had closed. Frederick Wheeler had now moved to New York State. There was a spirit of judgmentalism, bitterness, and a general backsliding that had set in amongst the members. In 1867, Ellen and James White came to the area to conduct a revival series and stayed in the home of Cyrus Farnsworth. Over the course of several days, they held 9 meetings, but were met with little success. It was difficult work. Some of the success stories, though, were the reconversion of Worcester Ball. He had become a bitter antagonist of Ellen White and was a prickly character prone to critical comments. But as Ellen faithfully and tenderly appealed to him, he returned to the fold. Another person in the community who was a pillar was William Farnsworth, but he had recently gone back to chewing tobacco unbeknownst to anyone. His friends and family had no idea about this recent change, but his son, Eugene, did know. He had seen his father spitting in the snow when they were out in the woods,

As she was speaking personally to those present, some words of rebuke, some encouragement, she turned and looked at William Farnsworth and gave a pointed testimony about his use of both pork and tobacco whilst appearing to be a faithful defender of the faith. She said he was a great hindrance to the work in New Hampshire, and he publicly repented of his sin and turned his life around. At those meetings, 18 young people would give their lives to Jesus, 9 of which would go on to be full-time workers for the church, one of which was Eugene Farnsworth, making those meetings in Christmas 1867 a significant turning point in this area and the lives of those present. This story also illustrates the powerful impact of the prophetic gift. And while it was often used for broad and far-reaching messages, it was also personal in nature, speaking to people's individual needs and issues. William Farnsworth, with his secret and private sin, was a stumbling block to the progress of the work in the town and a hindrance to at least one of the young men dedicating his life fully to God. Maybe you are struggling with a secret or a private sin that no one else knows about. Surrender it to God. Dedicate your life to Him and allow His power to rule in your life.

Welcome to another segment of Remedies for the Remnant. Another quick glimpse at the wonder of God's healing ways that He offers us through His Word in the spirit of prophecy. Have you ever caught yourself thinking that you're a mess, or a real klutz, or saying to yourself, I'll never get it right, or, you know, I'll always be like this? If you have, you're not alone. At one time or another in everyone's life, in some lives more than others, we've dwelt upon our own faults and weaknesses, or someone else's. But do you know what's really happening when that's going on? Listen to the way Steps to Christ, page 71, answers. When the mind dwells upon self, it is turned away from Christ, the source and strength of life. Hence, it is Satan's constant effort to keep the attention diverted from the Savior and thus prevent the union and the communion with the soul with Christ. This is so amazing, dear friends. Listen, here's how he does it. I read on. The pleasures of the world, life's cares and perplexities and sorrows, the faults of others, or your own faults and imperfections, to any or all of these he will seek to divert the mind. Do not be misled by his devices, dear friend. Many who are really conscientious and who desire to live for God, he too often leads to dwell upon their own faults and weaknesses, and thus, by separating them from Christ, he hopes to gain the victory. Did you catch that? By separating them from Christ, he hopes to gain the victory. And this is what happens so often in our lives, dear friend. When we choose to focus on people's faults and weaknesses, or our own faults and weaknesses, without turning to the Savior, it's an enemy tactic to get our attention off of Christ and onto self. And Satan knows that if I continue to dwell on the faults and weaknesses, my own or someone else's, I'll be changed into the same image. He knows I'll be forming such a strong habit of thinking this way about myself or someone else, that it will become more and more difficult to replace that damaging habit with one that heals. That is to say, seeing myself and others the way Christ sees us. It's an incredible trap. Here's a law of the mind that's in action at all times in our lives, whether we are aware of it or not. It's found in Patriarchs and Prophets 404. By persistently reiterating, that means repeating again and again, falsehood, and that against all evidence, they at last come to believe it to be true. One more from a little devotional called That I May Know Him, page 137. One accustoms himself to assert certain things in regard to himself, and

And at last he comes to believe them, unquote. Wow, Dan, I never realized that I was doing this to myself, but what do I do about it? Well, friends, here's the key. Begin and diligently continue to persist in the practice of seeing yourself and others as the Lord sees you. Listen to the way education, page 80, communicates Christ's heart. In every human being, He, Jesus, discerned infinite possibilities. He saw men as they might be, transfigured by His grace in the beauty of our Lord God, Psalms 90:17. Looking upon them with hope, He inspired hope. Meeting them with confidence, He inspired trust. Revealing in Himself man's true ideal, He awakened for its attainment both desire and faith. In His presence, souls despised and fallen realized that they were still men, and they longed to prove themselves worthy of His regard. In many a heart that seemed dead to all things holy, were awakened new impulses. To many a despairing one, there opened the possibility of a new life. Praise God. Friends, I long to be more like Jesus. How about you? And to see others and see myself as He sees us, as infinitely valuable to Him. Has He proved this to be true? He has. Yes, He proved it on the cross of Calvary. God gave His only begotten Son on Calvary's cross to pay our sin debt because He loved us. John 3:16, for God so loved the world that He gave His only begotten Son, that whosoever believeth in Him should not perish, but have everlasting life. Praise God. Until next time, remember this, God loves you.

It's so good to be here at Amazing Discoveries here in Canada, and we are engaged in a series here entitled For Such a Time as This. We have already had some exciting journeys in Scripture in different themes and topics, and tonight our topic is compromise and calamity. We're going to look at the great controversy that is taking place even before our very eyes in this world, and that has taken place over thousands of years in this earth and in this universe. The great controversy revolves around various themes, and one of those themes is about worship. And it is connected to our understanding of God. And in this presentation, what we want to do is we want to examine an ancient story that is repeating on a worldwide scale in our time. A story revealing the intense war revolving around worship and God's unchangeable character. And so our title is A Compromise and Calamity. And we're going to look at worship, true worship versus false worship. And I believe it will be a very inspiring journey in Scripture. And so I hope you have your Bibles with you. Before we open our Bibles, we're going to have a word of prayer and invite God's Spirit to be with us. Heavenly Father, we thank you that we can come together here again, and we ask for your Spirit to be with us. We pray that you will guide us into your truth and also into the topic of worship and true versus false worship. Lord, we see around us so much happening, and we want to know what is from you and what is not from you. And your word reveals, it gives us spiritual discernment, and we long for that discernment tonight. So we pray for you to be with us, for you to guide us, and for you to instruct us. For we ask these things in Jesus' name. Amen. Amen. I would like to invite you to turn in your Bibles to the book of Revelation, which is the last book in the Bible. This is a book that we have visited on many an occasion.

Revelation already in this series. And in Revelation, we read about worship. We read about a power that is taking the very place of God, this Antichrist system, this Antichrist power that claims the worship of the people in this earth. And yet, at the same time in the book of Revelation, we have the power of God put on display and a call to worship the Creator and to worship our Redeemer. Truly, the topic of worship we find in the book of Revelation much revolves around this very theme in this book. I want you to turn to Revelation chapter 13. We're not going to study this chapter tonight, but I just want you to take notice of a verse that is found in this chapter. I want you to look at verse 15. Revelation chapter 13 and verse 15. It's talking about this false system that has set itself up in the very place of Christ. And in verse 15, we read, "He was granted power to give breath to the image of the beast, that the image of the beast should both speak and cause as many as would not worship the image of the beast to be killed." So when it comes to worship in the last days, worship in an end time setting, it's not just about preference. It's not just about like deciding the color of your wallpaper in your room. This has to do with a life and death issue. As a matter of fact, the book of Revelation reveals this as it pulls back the curtains and it reveals these final events. And this power, this beast power that comes to world dominion, world dominance in the end of time, enforces people to worship him. And if they do not worship him, they will find themselves in danger of losing their lives. So worship is not just a matter of preference. It is really a life and death issue, as we see from the book of Revelation. In the very next chapter, in Revelation chapter 14, there is a powerful and beautiful, compelling call to worship, not this beast power, not this man-made system of worship, but to worship God himself. Take notice of Revelation chapter 14 and verse 6 and 7. The Bible says, "Then I saw another angel flying in the midst of heaven, having the everlasting gospel to preach to those who dwell on the earth, to every nation, tribe, tongue, and people, saying with a loud voice, 'Fear God and give glory to him, for the hour of his judgment has come, and worship him who made heaven and earth, the sea, and the springs of water.'" There is a call in Revelation to worship the God of creation, to worship the one that spoke and brought everything into existence, to worship the one that stooped down and with his own hands formed man of the dust of the ground, breathed his own breath, and man became a living soul. To worship the one that thought of you and brought you into existence. This is the one that is to be worshipped, to whom our allegiance belongs, to whom our loyalty belongs. And we see here in the book of Revelation, not only a revelation of the true God that is to be worshipped, but also a revelation of this false system, this false religious system that sets himself up as Christ and that is claiming the worship of Christ. And so looking at the topic of worship, which we want to talk about tonight, it is really a topic that is of great importance, specifically in a last day setting, in an end time setting. We take the book of Revelation, and really throughout the pages of this book, we see this topic coming back and back over and over again. Really, in the last days, every single person will have to make a decision who they worship. Will they worship the God that created them, that redeemed them, that purchased them, that we belong to, that we have been reconciled unto through Jesus Christ? Or will we worship the one that has set himself up as Christ, that is seemingly standing in the place of Christ, but in reality is not Christ? We looked earlier at Revelation chapter 13 and how this very power revealed in this chapter is counterfeiting the very works of Jesus. This power, this beast, comes up out of the water. It reigns for 42 months. It receives a deadly wound, and then the deadly wound is healed. Well, Jesus, he came up out of the waters of from after he was baptized, and he ministered for 3.5 years, or 42 months. He received a deadly wound, but that deadly wound was healed when he resurrected from the grave. And so you see, the works of Jesus are counterfeited, and if we are not careful Bible students, if we're not carefully searching

the pages of Scripture and the pages of the book of Revelation, we will easily find ourselves deceived. And we will find ourselves worshiping something or someone that has not redeemed us, has not created us, and does not have ultimately our best in mind. And so I believe this topic of worship in a last day setting is something that's crucial. It's something imperative. It's something that each and every Bible student should look into for themselves to know that we are worshiping the true God, that we're worshiping the one that has created us and redeemed us, and the one that has a purpose and a plan for our lives far beyond anything that we could ever imagine. And so what we're going to do in tonight's presentation is we're going to go back into the past. We're going to go back to an ancient story in the Old Testament, an ancient story about a king that turned away from God and led his people into false worship. And we're going to take that story and we're going to parallel it with what is going on today in our world. Many times we see that Christians and Christianity as a whole has deviated from the plain path of truth and is teaching the commandments of man rather than the teachings of God. And sad to say, some of the historic stories of the past where sin entered amongst God's people are being repeated before our very eyes. But for us not to fall into that trap, for us to remain faithful to God no matter what, we need to study these stories, study the parallels, and for us to be rooted and grounded in God's word so that we are aware of Satan's devices. And more importantly, aware of the call that God has on our lives. So I invite you at this point to turn to this ancient story, and it's found in the Old Testament book of 1 Kings. 1 Kings, and turn with me to 1 Kings chapter 11. 1 Kings chapter 11. It's the story of King Jeroboam. And Jeroboam came into the picture shortly after King Solomon died. And I want you to take notice of this story of how he became king and what exactly happened. And so we're going to pick up the story to get a little bit of the background here in chapter 11. And here we pick up the story while Solomon is still living, the great king of Israel. And he led the people away from God by some very sad decisions that he made to unite himself with the nations around him. And the anger of the Lord rose against Solomon for what he had done. And we read in 1 Kings chapter 11 and verse 11 the following. Therefore the Lord said to Solomon, because you have done this and have not kept my covenant and my statutes, which I have commanded you, I will surely tear the kingdom away from you and give it to your servant. And then he continues to say in verse 12, nevertheless, I will not do it in your days for the sake of your father David. I will tear it out of the hand of your son. However, I will not tear away the whole kingdom. I will give one tribe to your son for the sake of my servant David and for the sake of Jerusalem, which I have chosen. So a message from the Lord comes to Solomon, and King Solomon hears that the kingdom is going to be taken away from him. It's not going to happen in his days, but it's going to happen in the days of his son. But not the entire kingdom is going to be taken away from him. Remember that there were more than one tribe in Israel. There, as a matter of fact, there were 12 tribes. And so only 10 tribes will be taken away. And we read about how this happens as we continue in this story. Take notice of verse 29. 1 Kings chapter 11, and drop down to verse 29 and take notice of what happens. The Bible says, now it happened at that time when Jeroboam went out of Jerusalem that the prophet Ahijah the Shilonite met him on the way, and he had clothed himself with a new garment, and the two were alone in the field. Then Ahijah took hold of the new garment that was on him and tore it into 12 pieces. And he said to Jeroboam, take for yourself 10 pieces, for thus says the Lord, the God of Israel, behold, I will tear the kingdom out of the hand of Solomon and will give 10 tribes to you. So take notice of this. A prophet comes and meets with a man by the name of Jeroboam. Now, the prophet takes off this garment that he has on him and he tears it into 12 pieces. And Jeroboam must have been amazed at what the prophet was doing and wondering what all of this meant. Remember that there were 12 tribes in Israel. And so he tears it up in 12 pieces, and then he gives 10 pieces of that cloth, of that raiment, he gives to Jeroboam as a prophecy

that 10 tribes were going to belong to him. He was going to become king of 10 tribes. Now take notice how the story continues here. 1 Kings chapter 11 and drop down to verse 40. Verse 40. Solomon therefore sought to kill Jeroboam, but Jeroboam arose and fled to Egypt. You see, Jeroboam heard about what had happened and he was enraged. He thought, oh, this Jeroboam is going to take the kingdom from me. And so he sought to kill him, but Jeroboam escaped. The Bible says that shortly after that, Solomon died and Jeroboam comes back and he is made king in Israel. Now, how did all this happen? Well, the son of Solomon was a man by the name of Rehoboam. And you shouldn't get mixed up between these two kings. Their names are very similar. The son of Solomon is called Rehoboam. And then we have Jeroboam, the one that received those 10 pieces of raiment, the prophecy regarding him being king of Israel. Now, the son of Solomon, Rehoboam, became king when Solomon died. And yet he was a very fierce king, a very strict king, oppressing the people. And when Jeroboam came back from Egypt and they were being oppressed by Rehoboam, 10 of the tribes, 10 of the 12 tribes, they said, hey, we're not going to stick up with this. We're not going to remain under Rehoboam. As a matter of fact, we're going to make Jeroboam our king. And this is the time that the nation of Israel was divided. And so from this time forward, we have what we call the northern kingdom and we have the southern kingdom. See, David was king of entire Israel, and Solomon was king of the entire Israel. But then when Solomon's son became king, Rehoboam, that was when the division of the kingdoms took place. And so Rehoboam remained king in the south, and Jeroboam becomes the king of the north, and he has the 10 tribes under him, just like the prophet had predicted. Now, the sad story is that when you continue to read through the book of 1 Kings and 2 Kings and 1 Chronicles and 2 Chronicles, you read about the story of the kings both of the southern, both in the south, Judah, and in the north. Now, it goes a little bit up and down as to sometimes there are good kings, sometimes there are bad kings. But the sad story about the northern kingdom is it was really downhill all the way. And Jeroboam was the one that changed and altered the form of worship in his kingdom that led to this decline of spirituality and ultimately to the loss of identity of God's people, and they were carried away into captivity. In the southern kingdom, there were good kings and bad kings, and it was kind of like a roller coaster ride. But when you look at the northern kingdom, basically it was downhill all the way. And who put them on that track? It was the very first king they had. It was King Jeroboam. As a matter of fact, let's look at a couple of verses here as to the consequences of the decisions that Jeroboam made and the worship style that he introduced into the land. Turn with me to 1 Kings, you're still there, and turn to chapter 15. We're just going to look at a couple of the consequences and results of Jeroboam's reign. 1 Kings chapter 15 and look at verse 25. 1 Kings chapter 15 and verse 25. It says, now Nadab, the son of Jeroboam, became king over Israel in the second year of Asa, king of Judah, and he reigned over Israel 2 years. And he did evil in the sight of the Lord and walked in the way of his father and in his sin by which he had made Israel sin. So here it's talking about the son of Jeroboam, but he did evil in the sight of the Lord. He did not walk in the ways of the Lord. And then it says that he walked in the ways of his father, Jeroboam, which made Israel to sin. So there was something that Jeroboam did, some course that he took that caused the kings that came after him to walk in his ways and to depart even more and more and more from the God of Israel. Now, as you continue here in the story, look at verse 32 of the same chapter, 1 Kings chapter 15 and verse 32. It says, and there was war between Asa and Baasha, king of Israel, all their days. In the third year of Asa, king of Judah, Baasha the son of Ahijah became king over all Israel in Tirzah and reigned 24 years. And now look at verse 34. He did evil in the sight of the Lord and walked in the way of Jeroboam and in his sin by which he had made Israel sin. And so we're seeing that over and over again, a new king comes and a new king comes, but they walk in the very same ways as Jeroboam, which made Israel to sin. If you look at chapter 16 in verse 1 and 2, it says, then the word of the Lord came to Jehu, the son of Hananiah, and Baasha, saying, inasmuch as I lifted

you out of the dust and made you ruler over my people Israel, and you have walked in the way of Jeroboam and have made my people Israel sin to provoke me to anger with their sins. Over and over again, they're walking in the ways of Jeroboam. In verse 25, it says, Omri did evil in the eyes of the Lord and did worse than all who were before him. And verse 26 says, for he walked in all the ways of who? Jeroboam, the son of Nebat, and in his sin by which he made Israel sin, provoking the Lord God of Israel to anger with their idols. It's a sad story.

in a spiritual manner so rapidly? What was it that Jeroboam introduced that caused the people to turn away from the living God? He introduced a new style of worship. And I believe that as we look closely at this story, we can draw incredible parallels with what we are even seeing in Christianity today, as there is a decline in spirituality and there tends to be a change in the very way we worship. Now, go back to chapter

chapter 12, and let's read about what Jeroboam did. 1 Kings chapter 12, and we're going to begin in verse 25. Take notice of 1 Kings chapter 12, beginning in verse 25. Then Jeroboam built Shechem in the mountains of Ephraim and dwelt there. Also he went out from there and built Penuel. And Jeroboam said in his heart, "Now the kingdom may return to the house of David. If these people go up to offer sacrifice,

of his kingdom, he changes the worship. Now, take notice as we carry on to read here, as we carry on in the story. In verse 28, it says the following. Therefore, so because of this fear in his heart, therefore, the king asked advice, and he made two calves of gold, and 29. And he set up one in Bethel, and the other he put in Dan. Now this thing became a what? Became a sin. For the people went to worship before the one as far as Dan. He made shrines on the high places, and made priests over every class of people who were not of the sons of Levi. Jeroboam ordained a feast on the 15th day of the 8th month, like the feast that was in Judah, and offered sacrifices on the altar. So he did at Bethel, sacrificing to the calves that he had made. And at Bethel, he installed the priests of the high places which he had made. What a sad story that Jeroboam deviated from the path of the Lord. And because of fear in his heart to lose the subjects of his kingdom as they would go and worship in Jerusalem as God had called them to do, he introduces a new style of worship and he builds two calves of gold. And he says to the people, this is your God. This is the God that has delivered you. Absolutely tragic. And yet, I believe that these changes that Jeroboam made in the worship in Israel are changes that we even see before our very eyes. I want to look at a couple of things that characterize the worship program of Jeroboam. What were the changes that Jeroboam made?

Then the heart of this people will turn back to their lord Rehoboam, king of Judah, and they will kill me and go back to Rehoboam, king of Judah. There is fear in his heart. Fear motivated this worship, this new worship style. I want you to catch that. Fear motivated this new worship style. He was afraid to lose his people, and so he makes a golden calf so that the people will not go to Jerusalem to worship. They will not go to Judah to worship, but they will stay there, and he will have control. He will remain king. So it is fear that motivated rather than love. Whenever worship is motivated by fear rather than love, then we are starting a downward track. And isn't that happening even in our midst today? There are many churches that will imply certain styles of worship, and those certain styles of worship are motivated by fear because they believe if they don't do it, some person is going to leave the church. Some young person is going to walk out. Someone's going to leave. And so there's a fear of losing people, and so a new worship style is introduced. Isn't this exactly what is going on here in the story? And repeating itself in our very midst in Christianity today, a fear not based on the motivation, not based on truth, not based upon what does the Word of God say and teach, but based upon fear of losing members in the church. Christianity is failing many because it is trying to arouse emotions and arouse a worship that is based on what people want, but not necessarily always upon what people need. Just think about it. When God built the sanctuary or gave instruction to build the sanctuary in the wilderness, God did not ask Moses how he wanted to worship. God did not ask the people of Israel how they wanted to worship and kind of did a survey or a poll to see what their interests were so that he could accommodate for them. No, the Bible tells us in the book of Exodus that God revealed the pattern on the mount and that Moses, after that pattern, built the sanctuary. And everything around the sanctuary revolved around the character of God and the worship of God. God gave the instructions. Man received those instructions. And when they received those instructions, they would worship in spirit and in truth, and they would be empowered by that worship. They would be moved by that worship, and that was exactly what God wanted to do for them. My friends, whenever we step away from the blueprint of God, whenever we step away from the plan of God, whenever we remove ourselves from the Bible and from the scriptures, and we start asking the counsel of those around us, like Jeroboam did, and we institute a worship that is motivated by fear of losing people rather than representing what is truth, we are on a downward track. And this is happening in Christianity today. It is happening on a wide scale in many different churches. And the call that the Word of God brings to us is a call of revival and reformation. It is to step back into God's blueprint. It is to step back into God's plan. God has a worship that will be so powerful, so life-changing, so transformational, if that's a word. And He's going to give that to us. He's going to impart that to us so that we can again experience what we always should have experienced, because we are losing the very blessings that God has in store for us when we start altering and changing the very things He has given to us. When the instruction of God is followed, there's a great, great blessing. And when God gives us a blueprint, when He gives us a pattern, and we step into that, we will experience the power of God revealed in our life, revealed in our worship, and we will be drawn closer to Him. We will see more of who He is. His character will be put on display, and we will be able to behold Him, and by beholding Him, we will become changed. You see, worship really ultimately has to do with beholding a picture of God. False worship is altering the picture of God so that we're no longer beholding a true God, but a God that we've created in our own minds. And this is exactly what is going on here in the case of Jeremiah. And so the first point that I want to make in this presentation is that Jeroboam was motivated by fear rather than love. He was motivated by fear rather than love. And fear is really an expression of a lack of faith. Remember that this was not the first

time that Israel worshipped a golden calf. As a matter of fact, when I read this story here in 1 Kings chapter 12, I thought to myself, how could it possibly happen that they worshipped a golden calf? I mean, of all things, couldn't they be a little bit more original? I mean, at least worship a golden, you know, dog or chicken or whatever. A golden calf? I mean, this is right from history. I mean, this happened before, right? There is a story in the Old Testament where the people of God worshipped a golden calf, and that was after they came out of Egypt. They came into the wilderness. Moses, he went onto the mountain and communed with God on the mountain, and he stayed away for a couple of days. And they said, you know, what's happened to Moses? He's gone. What are we going to do? And they built a golden calf and started worshiping it. And Moses comes back down from the mountain. And I want you to take notice of this dialogue, this conversation between Moses as he comes down, sees what is going on, and Aaron, which was his brother, and actually the one that was responsible for the people while he was gone, how he responds to this worship of the golden calf. Turn with me to the book of Exodus. We'll be back in 1 Kings in just a moment. But turn to Exodus chapter 33, Exodus chapter 32, Exodus 32 and verse 21. Exodus chapter 32 and verse 21. It's absolutely amazing. Moses comes down from the mount. And in verse 21, it says, "And Moses said to Aaron, 'What did this people do to you that you have brought so great a sin upon them?'" Now look at the answer of Aaron in verse 22. So Aaron said, "Do not let the anger of my Lord become hot. You know the people, that they are set on evil. For they said to me, 'Make us gods that shall go before us.' As for this Moses, the man who brought us out of the land of Egypt, we do not know what has become of him." Verse 24, "And I said to them, 'Whoever has any gold, let them break it off.' So they gave it to me. I cast it into the fire, and this calf came out." Oh, really? Now, think about that. A little bit of a weak argument, isn't it? I mean, he got the gold, he put the gold in the fire, and he couldn't do anything about it. The calf just came out. You know, it's like you have your child and he's been stealing the cookies and eating the cookies, and then you say, "Did you eat the cookies?" And it's all on his mouth, and he says, "No." You know, it's like Aaron is supposed to be the leader of God's people. He's supposed to be the one that gives spiritual direction. And well, while Moses is gone, Aaron falls in this weak moment and he lets the people build this, make this golden calf and worship it. And then we push the fast forward button and we come throughout the years as the people of God entered into the promised land, and they had the first king and the second king, and then the division of the kingdom ultimately in the days of Rehoboam, and then we have Jeroboam becoming king of the north, and he introduces what? A golden calf. There it is. It's back again. Can you imagine that day that Jeroboam introduced that new style of worship, that new worship? I can imagine that it was on a platform and maybe something was covering the golden calf, and all the people were there in suspense as to what Jeroboam had come up with. What's going to happen? And he pulls back the curtain and there it is, the golden calf. And I'm thinking to myself, was there no one that was standing there looking at that golden calf and thinking to themselves, "We've seen this before. We've seen this before. We know what's this." I remember this story of my grandfather. I remember the story of what happened to our forefathers in the wilderness. This was not the first time. And yet, there's no account of anyone resisting. As a matter of fact, the people started worshiping that calf. And not only did they start worshiping their calf, but they started on a downward spiral, a downward track that ultimately led them to lose their identity as God's people. They lost their identity completely. As a matter of fact, one king, and then the next king, and the next king, it just went downward and downward and downward until other nations around them took them into captivity, and we don't hear anything more from the northern kingdom. A sad story. God placed His love upon them. He wanted them to be the ones that would contain truth, but not only contain it, but expose it and bring it to the nations around them, to be a light for the nations around them. Instead of being a light for the nations around them, they became a curse for the nations around them. And so Jeroboam is motivated by fear rather than love. But not only that, he also sought counsel in the wrong place. Look at what it says if we go back to

the story there in 1 Kings chapter 12. 1 Kings and chapter 12. And take notice of verse 28 once more. 1 Kings chapter 12 and verse 28. It says, "Therefore the king asked advice, and he made two calves of gold and said to the people, 'It is too much for you to go up to Jerusalem. Here are your gods, O Israel, which brought you up from the land of Egypt.'" So he's even accrediting to those golden calves the deliverance out of Egypt. Amazing. And how did it come so far? Well, it says that he asked advice. Well, certainly it was not the advice or counsel of God. Certainly he did not seek counsel from the Lord. Did you know that Jeroboam's name can be interpreted to mean the one who pleads the people's cause? Jeroboam, it means the one who pleads the people's cause. In other words, we could say a people pleaser. Now, in our postmodern world where customer is king, this fits very perfectly, doesn't it? And it's almost like these kind of principles of, you know, customer is king has been brought into the back door of the church. And so what we find in churches and Christianity today, that it's more about what the people want than what the people need. Right? And so what we're seeing is that Jeroboam, pleading the people's cause, wanting to be a people pleaser, is bringing in a worship that accommodates to what the people really want. Because, yeah, it was actually quite tiresome to travel down to Jerusalem. It was actually a big requirement to have to go all the way to Jerusalem several times a year. And, you know, it was really actually quite messy when you had to bring a sacrifice. I mean, come on. Why not just do it a little bit easier? Why not just build a golden calf that looks good and no blood, no messy blood, no sacrifices? And let's just worship this golden calf. It sounded good. It seemed good. He was pleading the people's cause, but he was going directly against the counsel of God. And what is happening today in Christianity, many times, sad to say, is a repetition of this very story. As we are removing the very foundation of Christianity, we are removing the very pillars of our faith, the very pillars of Scripture, so that we can accommodate for people that it's easy. So it's easy. So it's, you know, just relax, just enjoy, just have good emotions, but not a sound faith that speaks to the mind and to the heart and the innermost needs of people. As a matter of fact, there's a verse, we're going to come back to our story in just a moment, but turn with me to the book of Isaiah. There's a fascinating scripture in the book of Isaiah chapter 4 and verse 1. I don't know if you've seen this before. Isaiah chapter 4 verse 1, turn with me there. Listen to what the prophet says, Isaiah, and I believe he's speaking here. This is really prophetic what he's saying here. Isaiah chapter 4 and verse 1. I believe it's a picture of the very days in which we are living. Isaiah chapter 4 and verse 1. Listen to what the prophet says. He says, "In that day, seven women shall take hold of one man, saying, 'We will eat our own food and wear our own apparel. Only let us be called by your name to take away our reproach.'" Now, the first time I read that, I thought to myself, what's wrong with the prophet? What's going on? I could not understand what he's talking about. But, you know, when you start comparing Scripture with Scripture, I believe that this text is absolutely explosive when you start understanding it as to its meaning for us today. It says, in that day, and I believe that's the days in which we're living, seven women. Now, what is a woman in Bible prophecy? What does a woman represent in Bible prophecy? For those of you that have studied Bible prophecy, you will know that a woman represents a church. As a matter of fact, there are a multiplicity of scripture that we could use to undergird and underline that teaching. All the way from Genesis to Revelation, you have this picture of Christ is the bridegroom and the church is the bride. When Paul addressed the church of Corinth, he said to the church of Corinth that they were a chaste virgin. In Ephesians chapter 5, you read about the relationship between husband and man, and it's compared to the relation between Christ and his church. It's just all through Scripture. So a woman being a church, representing a church, it says, in that day, seven women. Now, the number seven in Scripture is a number of completion. We have 6 days that God created the world, and that the seventh day was the Sabbath.
He completed everything. Seventh day was set aside as the Sabbath. Seven is a number that repeats,

And that is that we find in many places in Scripture, and it's a number of completion, it's a number of fullness. And so we have seven women taking hold of one man. We have the fullness of Christianity taking hold of one man. Now, Christianity all these different denominations, they really profess to follow one man. Who's that man again? Jesus Christ, of course. The one man that they all follow, Jesus Christ. All these different denominations, hundreds and hundreds and hundreds of them. And the Bible, in Bible prophecy, it just joins it together and says, okay, seven women, one man, Jesus Christ. They're all holding on to Jesus Christ. And yet, what does the Bible say? It says, and in that day, seven women shall take hold of one man, saying, we will eat our own food and wear our own apparel, only let us be called by your name to take away our reproach. So we want your name, we want to have your name of being a Christian, a follower of Jesus, but we don't want your apparel and we don't want your food. Now, what is the food of Jesus? It's the Word of God, right? It's the teachings of Scripture. The Word of God is the food. It's like manna in the wilderness. It's the Scriptures. It says, this is my flesh, the Word. And so we don't want the Word, we don't want your teachings, we don't want your apparel. What's the apparel of Jesus? It's the righteousness, the robe of righteousness, the garments of salvation. We don't want your Word, we don't want your righteousness and salvation, but we do want your name to take away our reproach. My friends, are we seeing this today? Are we seeing this today? And I'm not saying that of course there are faithful Christians, there are faithful ones that are holding on to not only the name of Jesus, but that are partaking of His Word and that are covered in His righteousness. But sad to say, the majority of Christianity has failed because it has turned away from the very truth that God wants to give, and is rather following in the footsteps of Jeroboam, is rather bringing worship styles into churches to accommodate for the people, for their senses and for their emotions and for their excitement, but not for their deep needs. My friends, there is a call in Scripture to stand upon the platform of truth. There is a call in Scripture of a movement, a generation that will not only take hold of the name of Christ, but will take hold of the character of Christ. That will not only take hold of the name and character of Christ, but that will be partakers of the Word of God, and that will wear the raiment that is given by Christ, the garment of salvation, the robe of righteousness. In the story of 1 Kings chapter 12, Jeroboam, not only was he motivated by fear rather than love, and not only did he seek counsel in the wrong place, but he also changed the object of worship. And I want to look with you at what that object was. We already read it. It was a golden calf. And yet there's quite a lot of depth in the story and into the object of worship there. As you go back to 1 Kings chapter 12, to the story, we read about how he built not just one golden calf, but according to the story, how many golden calves did he build? He made two, exactly. He made two. Let's have a look at this in verse 29. In verse 29, 1 Kings chapter 12 and verse 29, it says, and he, referring to King Jeroboam, set up one in Bethel and the other he put in Dan. So two strategic points, he builds these golden calves and puts them in two places. And when you look on the map, one of these places is more in the north and the other is more in the south. In other words, he is really, again, accommodating for the people so that they don't have to travel very far. So one is for one region and another is for another region so that they can easily come and worship before these two golden calves. What is a golden calf for an object to worship? Now, we know the second commandment in the Ten Commandments. It says, thou shalt not make unto thee any, what? Graven image. Now, the second commandment is not primarily against the worship of false gods. This is really the first commandment. But it is rather opposed to the worship of the true God in a false way. Did you get that? So a worship of an idol is really misrepresenting the true God. It is really creating God in an image that you have devised in your own mind. And that's exactly what we see in idol worship in the past. But idol worship is not just something of the past.

Idol worship is really happening even today. Maybe not so much as to the bowing down to golden calves, but there are a lot of ways in which we can actually be involved in idol worship. Not idol worship of bowing down to a metal object, but idol worship in our very minds, by misrepresenting the character of God, and by worshiping a God that we've created in our own minds, that we have carved out in our own minds. You can carve out an image of God, a false image of God, in your very mind, and worship that. There is a place in Scripture, in Jeremiah chapter 18, and you can read that later on if you would like. In Jeremiah chapter 18, God says to Jeremiah, I want you to go down to the potter's house. And so Jeremiah goes down to the potter's house, and he's looking at the potter that is at work with the clay. And as the potter is at work with the clay, God says to Jeremiah, cannot I do to you as this potter does to the clay? Cannot I do to you as this potter does to the clay? In other words, God is representing himself in this illustration in Jeremiah chapter 18 as the potter, and God's people are the what? The clay. Now think about this. God is the potter, man is the clay. And by the way, this is a picture of creation, because in the beginning God, when he created man, he stooped down and he formed man of the dust of the earth, and he breathed his own breath and man becomes a living soul. So he's the potter from the very beginning. He's the potter all the way through the scriptural story. Now, God forms us, molds us, shapes us. He fashions us into his image. God said, let us make man in our image. That's what he said in Genesis. And then he creates man in his image. This is the picture that is to continue. But what has happened, my friends, is that that picture has been twisted around. And now man has become the potter and God has become the clay. And so someone will say, if you would ask the question, like, what is your God like? And you would ask this question to 10 different people. You would take a little survey on the street, downtown Vancouver. You would go and ask 10 different people, what is your God like? You might well get 10 different answers. Why? Because man has become the potter and God has become the clay. My God is like that. And then you ask someone else and he says, my God is like this. And so we create God in our image instead of allowing God to create us in his image. And so the picture of the potter and the clay and the picture that God has given in Scripture has been twisted upside down. And false worship is founded upon this false concept and understanding of the character of God. And so God being the potter and man being the clay is essential in true worship. And in order for us not to deviate from God's path, we as being clay must place ourselves in the hands of the potter. And we must ask God, God, mold me, shape me, fashion me, make me into your image. I want to. And as we study God's word, we have a revelation of who God is. God reveals to us who he is in Scripture. And by beholding that, he is shaping us and fashioning us and changing us into his image. What false worship does is it changes that picture around and it says, well, you know, man decides what God is like. This is what my God is like, and your God may be different, and your God may be different again. And man has all their own opinions about what God is like, and they fashion and make him into their image. And by beholding that image, they become changed. Do you see the picture? It's clear. And what we see in the story of Jeroboam is that Jeroboam has taken upon himself to change the image of God. And he makes his image as a golden calf. Now, you might say again, well, you know, I don't worship a golden calf. But we can find ourselves in the temptation of carving out a false image of God in our very minds by having a wrong understanding about who he is. If we don't go back to Scripture to gain our understanding of who God is, we are carving out an image, a false image of God in our hearts, in our minds. And we're worshiping that God, and we're becoming changed by that God, but we're not becoming into the image of the biblical God, but we're changed into the image of a God that we have created ourselves. And that's exactly what is going on. And that's why the story here, the story of Jeroboam, is a story that is repeating itself on a worldwide scale. We are seeing golden calves in Christianity all around us. They might not be there on the stage as a golden object, but they are a misrepresentation of God, whether through preaching, through teaching, through man's teaching instead of God's teaching, through man's ways instead of God's ways.
through man's world.

worldliness and music instead of God's music. All these various ways of worship that are changing in our very midst are misrepresentations of the image of God and who He really is, and man is being changed by beholding it. And so the call of Scripture and the call of God is to come back to really who God is, to study His character, so that when we behold Him, we become changed by Him. There's this powerful scripture. Turn with me to 2 Corinthians chapter 3. Listen to what the Bible says. 2 Corinthians chapter 3 and verse 18. This is one of my favorite scriptures in the Bible. 2 Corinthians chapter 3 and verse 18. Listen to what it says. It says, "But we all, with unveiled face, beholding as in a mirror the glory of the Lord, are being transformed into the same image from glory to glory, just as by the Spirit of the Lord." It's like looking into a mirror. It's like looking at the glory of God. The glory of God is the character of God. We are looking at the character of God. And as we are looking at the character of God, as we're looking at the glory of God, something inevitably has to happen. And it will happen naturally. And that is that we become transformed by that which we behold. We behold God, we behold His Word, we behold His character, and it changes us from glory to glory to glory. We are being transformed day by day. We are being renewed by the Holy Spirit. A change is taking place. We are beholding the very character of God. And what is happening? That which is happening is what happened at creation. God made man in His image. That is the very purpose of man. To be made in the image of God. And now God wants to do that today. As you behold God's Word, as you behold His character, you become changed by beholding that. And so Satan knows that. Satan knows that very well. And he looks at that and he says, okay, let me devise a way so that they can create another picture of God so that they will be changed by that picture, which is a false picture. And ultimately, it's a picture that the devil creates. My friends, it's so serious. The issue of worship in an end time setting is not about preference. It's not about taste. It's not about emotional movements. It's about truth. It's about the pillars that God has laid down for us for our best will. And you know, true happiness, true joy, true inspiration and motivation comes by that beholding of the image of God, because there's nothing better. This is what we're made for. This is how God has created us. God has created us with a longing for Himself. God has created in us. God has put something of Himself in us that longs for Him, that wants Him. We know that we're made for something more than this world can offer. We know that God has carved out in us eternity so that we long for it, that we seek after it. And when we find it, there's nothing that can satisfy us but that. And so God has put that in us. And so when we behold Him through Scripture, we are doing what we're created to do. And yet, we are seeing so much around us, a false image of God, a false picture of God. When you look at the Old Testament and the times that we find idol worship prominent amongst God's people, it's a sad picture. God warns over and over again through the Old Testament prophets what would be the consequences of them walking after the idols, of worshiping the idols. As a matter of fact, sometimes even God, in a way to arouse their attention, would even show the future.

he will take some of it and warm himself. Yes, he kindles it and bakes bread. Indeed, he makes a god and worships it. He makes it a carved image and falls down to it. Verse 16, he burns half of it in the fire. With this half, he eats meat. He roasts a roast and is satisfied. He even warms himself and says, ah, I am warm. I've seen the fire. And the rest of it, he makes into a god, his carved image. He falls down before it and worships it, prays to it and says, deliver me, for you are my God. Can you see the picture before you? The man goes out and he cuts down the tree. He measures it up and he cuts it in half. Half of it he used to burn so that he can stay warm. He cooks his meals with that fire. And with the other half, he carves it out and makes it into a god and worships that god. And inevitably, there's a question that has to be asked, and that is, how does he know that he didn't burn the wrong half? Right? He could have burned his god. I mean, what God is doing here is he's showing the futility of idol worship. It makes no sense. You cannot make God into the image of a tree, because God said, there's only one place where I want to see myself, and that's in man. That is in man. That's the only place I want to see myself. I'm going to make man in my image. When it came to the sixth day of creation, God said, I'm going to do something special. I'm going to make man in my image. And for man to make God in image of anything else is degrading. Because man, we are created to bear the reflection of the divine. We are to reflect the character of God. God wants to live in us. He wants to put himself on display in our lives. It's something so awesome, such a high privilege that we cannot even comprehend. And false worship is turning the picture upside down. It's saying, okay, you have the potter and the clay. Let's be the potter ourselves. Let's take things in our own hands. We'll form God in our image instead of allowing God to form us in his image. And this is what's happening. Jeroboam, he was motivated by fear rather than love. He took counsel, not from the Lord, but from those around him. He made two calves of gold. He changed the object of worship. But take notice of something else he did in the story. If you turn back to 1 Kings chapter 12. 1 Kings chapter 12 and look at verse 28. 1 Kings chapter 12 and verse 28. It says, therefore the king, he asked advice and made two calves of gold and said to the people, it is too much for you to go up to Jerusalem. Here are your gods, O Israel, which brought you up from the land of Egypt. And then verse 29 says, he set one up in Bethel, the other he put in Dan. Now this thing became a sin, for the people went to worship before the one as far as Dan. And he made shrines on the high places. And he made priests from every class of people who were not of the sons of Levi. Take notice of that. He did what? He made shrines of the high places, and he made priests from every class of people who were not the sons of Levi. Not only did Jeroboam change the object of worship, but he also changed the ministers of worship. Jeroboam ordained who he wanted to have in his new worship program. This new approach must have been very attractive, because it promoted equality, justice, fairness. Hey, come on, why should only the Levites get to you know, work in the temple? Why should the Levites only do these religious rites? He ordained his own people in his own program. It seemed to promote equality, justice, and fairness. The old tradition seems culturally conditioned. Why only the Levites? And yet this new move caused the uncalled people to enter into ministry. It caused uncalled people to become involved in his new worship. A paycheck became more, and a title becomes more important than the calling and purpose of God. And we're seeing that today too. There are people that are entering into ministry that do not have the calling of God upon their lives, but they're doing it because it's a job. As a matter of fact, my wife and I, we were visiting different people that had been following along in a Bible course that we were that our ministry has put on. And so we came into a lot of different homes. And I remember one home we came into. It was, I believe it was a Lutheran priest, if I remember correctly. And he had decided to do this course. And so we had a talk with him, and it was very interesting to get to know him. And then we came to talk about baptism. And we were talking about how we biblically believe that baptism is an immersion. You go all the way into the

water because it really symbolizes a death to self and the death that Jesus entered into. And then you come up out of the water, which resembles, of course, the resurrection or Christ now in you. And so as the Bible teaches, we believe in immersion into the water. Baptism. And then he said, yeah, well, you know, it makes sense, but I work as a Lutheran priest and I don't do that. We sprinkle babies. And so we asked him the question, do you see from the Bible, you know, can you legitimately do that from a biblical standpoint? And he said, no, I can't. But then he said, but it's my job. And this is what I get paid for. And so this is what I do. Sadly, there are a lot of ministers that think that way, that think that what they do is a job, and so it doesn't really matter. It's man's direction, and so this is what I do. When ministry becomes a job, when it just becomes based on a title or a paycheck or the directions of man, it loses the power of God. It loses the power of what God intended it to have, because God is not occupied with titles or paychecks. He's occupied with the winning of souls, and he's occupied with the spreading of the truth of his word. Amen? And so what you see so clearly in this story of Jeroboam is that Jeroboam is not really occupied with God's direction as to which tribe was set aside for holy purpose and for a holy work in the temple, the Levites. He's occupied with his own prestige and power and influence. And so he just chooses whoever he wants. He just chooses, oh, you're my buddy? Okay, you lead out in the next song service. Or you, I happen to like you. You lead out in the next worship service of the golden calf. And so he's choosing his own people. People that have not received the call of God. And sadly enough, we're seeing that in Christianity today, there are many that will come into ministry. I've even heard it gone so far that there are priests in the country where I live, in Norway, there are priests that don't believe in God. They don't believe in God. They say it outrightly, and yet they fill that position of a priest. I mean, where have we come? We have come to repeat the very story of Jeroboam. The spirituality is so low in the world today because it is no longer a calling, but it has become just a position. And this is exactly what happened in the days of Jeroboam. Jeroboam, he appointed his own people. There's one last change or characteristic that I want you to take notice of in this story, which is absolutely, when I read this, it blew me away. It's incredible. Look at verse 32 and 33. The last two verses of the chapter, 1 Kings chapter 12, verse 32 and 33. Look at what Jeroboam ultimately does. Look at where this ultimately leads to, this kind of worship. It says, Jeroboam ordained a feast on the 15th day of the 8th month. Like the feast that was in Judah and offered sacrifices on the altar, so he did at Bethel, sacrificing to the calves that he had made. And at Bethel he installed the priests of the high places which he had made. So he made offerings on the altar which he had made at Bethel on the 15th day of the 8th month, in the month which he had devised in his own heart. And he ordained a feast for the children of Israel and offered sacrifices on the altar and burnt incense. There is another change that Jeroboam introduced, and that is the change in the time of worship. Now, it says here that he ordained a feast on the 15th day of the 8th month. Now, you go back and you study the feasts in Israel, and you will find out that that feast that he changed was originally on the 7th month. And so what Jeroboam does, he says, well, what? There's a feast on the 7th month that God has ordained? You know what? I'm just going to change the time of worship. I'm going to change it from the 7th to the 8th. Now, Bible students, you should wake up by this time. We know that according to Bible prophecy, according to Daniel and Revelation, the Bible predicts that in the end of time, there's going to be a system of worship, system of false worship, that is going to attempt to change times and laws. There's going to be a system of worship that is going to change from the seventh day Sabbath, the fourth commandment of God, and replace it with man's day, the eighth, or the first, the Sunday.
Sabbath to Sunday, this change

That when you go back in history and you look at when that change occurred, and you will find out that this was because of political reasons. It was not founded upon truth. And it was for reasons that connect very strongly with this story, to accommodate for the people. My friends, when you look at what is going on in the world today, there is a departure from truth and a departure from the commandments of God. And God said in the commandments regarding the Sabbath, the fourth commandment, He said, remember to keep the Sabbath holy. Remember. It's a day of blessing. And by the way, Sabbath is really revealing true worship in spirit and truth. When we worship the Creator on the seventh day that He has set aside, we are worshiping our Maker and our Redeemer. And this is the seal that God places upon us as His people to recognize us, to identify us as His. And so what we're seeing in the end of time, what's going on, is that this power, this false religious power, says he looks at that and he sees and he knows that the Sabbath is that which characterizes God's people and them being changed into the image of God. And he says, okay, I have my own image, I have my own day. And the time of worship is changed. Just like in the story, Jeroboam says, seventh month, I'll change it into the eighth month. Is it important how we worship? Yes. Isn't important who we worship? Absolutely. Isn't important when we worship? Yes, it is. You see, one change, this didn't happen overnight. Jeroboam was smart enough not to do this overnight. But it was a gradual change. He changes the object of worship. He changes the place of worship. He changes the ministers of worship. He changes this and he changes that. And ultimately, he changes the time of worship. My friends, when we see Christianity at large in the churches around us, we see them beginning in this path of Jeroboam. We see them being motivated by fear rather than love. We see them changing things that we know are not rooted and grounded in Scripture. We see them changing the very teachings of Jesus. We see them creating a new blueprint that is not based on the pattern that God has given us. We see them moving in the direction of Jeroboam. And ultimately, what we're going to see is a change in the very time of worship. And my friends, in order for us to come back to the heart of worship, in order for us to come back to the central part of worship upon which everything else revolves, it must revolve upon Scripture. This is it. This is the center of gravitation. This pulls everything towards itself. It's the Word of God. It's the Word of God upon which we must build our lives. It's the only thing that we have been given as a revelation of the character of God. Our worship must revolve around the Word of God. The sad reality is that the worship of Jeroboam revolved around Jeroboam. It revolved around his image of God. And sad to say, many times today, the worship of many is revolving around a false image that has been created, a false image of God that has been painted. And the only way to counteract that is to put on display God's character through His Word, so that we can see Him, behold Him, and be changed by Him. I want to close tonight with a good story. The story of Jeroboam is a sad story that is being repeated around us. But there is another king, and I just want to shortly look at this king, that brought revival and reformation to Israel, that turned the current of things towards God and not away from God. And I want to close on this note. I want you to turn to the book of 2 Chronicles. And this is regarding the king. This is the story of King Josiah. Turn with me to 2 Chronicles chapter 34. And look at the story of this king. The story of king bringing revival to Israel. 2 Chronicles chapter 34 and beginning in verse 1. It says, Josiah was 8 years old when he became king, and he reigned 31 years in Jerusalem. And he did what was right in the sight of the Lord. What a blessing to hear those words. He did what was right in the sight of the Lord. He walked in the ways of his father David. He did not turn aside to the right hand or to the left. Now take notice of verse 3. For in the 8th year of his reign, while he was still young, he began to seek the God of his father David. And in the 12th year, he began to purge Judah and Jerusalem from the high places, the wooden images, the carved images, and the molten images. See, not only is he bringing revival, he's also bringing reformation. Sometimes we're so excited about revival, but revival has to go hand in hand with reformation. And so here this king, not only is he pointing people to God, but he's also

So removing the false images. And then verse 4, it says, they broke down the altars of the Baals in his presence, and the incense altars which were above them he cut down, and the wooden images, the carved images, and the molded images he broke in pieces, and made dust of them, and scattered it on the graves of those who had sacrificed to them. He is bringing a reformation into the land. Now, if you go down in the same chapter to verse 8, look at what it says. 2 Chronicles chapter 34 and verse 8. In the 18th year of his reign, when he had purged the land and the temple, he sent Shaphan, the son of Azaliah, Messiah, the governor of the city, and Joah, the son of Joahas, the recorder, to repair the house of the Lord his God. You see, for many years, the temple had been neglected. The temple was broken down, and so he starts repairing the temple. He brings reformation into the land. He repairs the temple. Take notice what happens as they're repairing the temple. This is incredible. Verse 14 and 15. You can imagine the scene now for a moment. They're walking into this temple and there are spider webs here. Things are dirty over here. Things have been fallen down here. It's just a mess. And so they start cleaning up the temple. They start restoring the temple. And as they're cleaning up and restoring the temple, take notice what happens in verse 14. It says, now when they brought out, verse 13, it says, where over the burden bearers and where the overseers of all the work and any kind of service, and some of the Levites were scribes, officers, and gatekeepers. Now, when they brought out the money that was brought into the house of the Lord, Hilkiah the priest found the book of the law of the Lord given by Moses. Now, as they are cleaning out the temple, what happens? Hilkiah the priest finds the original copy of the writings of Moses in the temple. How ironic that the book of the Lord was lost in the house of the Lord. Can you imagine? And they find it. They find it again. And there's this great rejoicing that goes on. Well, before there's a real great rejoicing, there's actually first really a sense of solemnity that comes upon them. It says that the king, he was amazed. Look at what it says in verse 19 in the same chapter. It says, thus it happened when the king heard the words of the Lord that he tore his clothes. He couldn't imagine. He couldn't believe it. There was this moment of humility, of seeking the Lord because the book had been found. The book of the law had been found. Can you imagine? In the house of the law, in the house of the Lord, the book had been found. Could it be that sometimes this book is lost in the house of the Lord? Could it be that sometimes even within the church, we have to look to find a Bible? Or we have to look to hear the words of truth? Could it be that sometimes this book is hidden in the very house of the Lord? In order for us to receive and to experience revival and reformation, we must find the book. We must open the book. We must study the book. We must behold the picture of God so we can be changed by it, so that we can experience a revival and reformation in our midst. I read this quote earlier in this series, but I want to repeat it. It says the following: Christianity started in Palestine as a fellowship. It moved to Greece and it became a philosophy. It moved to Italy and it became an institution. It moved to Europe and became a culture. It moved to America and became an enterprise. My friends, Christianity has gathered a lot of baggage on its way. It started as a fellowship revolving around the Word of God. It moves to these various countries and various places. It becomes a philosophy. It becomes a culture. It becomes an institution. It becomes an enterprise. And my friends, we must go back to where it began. Amen? We must come back to what it really revolves around, and that is the Word of God and the Word of God alone. Let's find the book again. Let's find it, and let's study it, and let's be transformed by it. That's my prayer for you. How many of you want to have that experience? Amen. Praise God. Praise God. Let's pray together. Heavenly Father, we are encouraged. We are challenged. We look around us and we see that these stories that we have studied this evening are repeating on a worldwide scale. They're repeating in our very midst. Lord, we are seeing the movements that reigned in the days of Jeroboam being repeated. We are also encouraged by the story of Josiah. And Lord, we want to find your words once more. We want to find your character revealed in your word. We want to look at you. We want to behold you. We want to be changed by you. We want, Lord, to be a people that will be made into your image. Please, Lord, may you be the potter. Help us to place ourselves in your hands. Please fashion us, make us, mold us.
back into what you have always designed us

to be and wanted us to be and purposed us to be. Lord, we lay ourselves into your hands tonight, thanking you that you can do far beyond we can even ever imagine. And Lord, please do a work in us that we cannot do for ourselves. And make us to be that people that can put you and your character on display to the world around us. Thank you so much for granting us your blessing tonight. And continue to be with us, for this we ask in your name. Amen. Amen.

pain is debilitating, and I think every single person at some time in their life has experienced pain. So how do you deal with pain using natural remedies? Because we certainly know that medicine has some strong painkillers, and at times that can be incredibly helpful. So I'm going to give you a few illustrations of experiences that we've had at the health retreat, even my own personal experiences. So the first thing to ask if someone has pain of any sort is why. When I did a skydive with my daughter for her 19th birthday, I was 49. I don't mind planes. When I was 16, my father was learning to fly, and us kids all had turns going up and down and up and down. My husband says to me they would not allow that today. But I don't mind heights. I love flying. And so when she said, "Mum, will you do a skydive with me for my 19th birthday?" I said, "Yep, okay, I will." Well, it was quite fun, but I didn't land quite right. I was supposed to hold my legs up and you connected to another guy, because I've never flown before, and you free fall for 3 minutes, and that's quite incredible. And then he pulls the parachute, and it's a parachute that went like that, and from time to time

he goes like that and you spin around, and that was quite fun. And I'm supposed to hold my legs up, and his legs, and he had big strong boots on, would land, and then he'd tap me and I could let my feet down. Well, we're just about to land, and a little tuft of wind blew us sideways, and my natural reaction was my arm and my foot went out, and my foot landed before his feet. And I heard a loud pop and excruciating pain. Oops. Anyway, he unpacked me and they got the phone, and I'm just rolling around in, ah. And have you ever bitten your finger when you got sort of pain there? Sort of takes the edge off the pain. What is interesting is that our body has different processes that begin as soon as we're in pain, and those processes help us to deal with it. So I was biting my finger, and I think we all know, if you hit your head on a bit of metal or something, oh, does that hurt? But it eases. Have you noticed? It eases. It's excruciating for the first 5.

had gone down to about a 5 out of 10 pain. And the paramedic jumped out of the back of the ambulance with an injection. He went to give me the injection. I said, no. And he looked at me. I said, I want to feel my pain. And maybe if it was 10 out of 10 pain, I would have considered it. But it had come down to a 5 out of 10 pain. I said, no, I can handle this pain. I can handle a 5. And I think most people can handle a 5 out of 10 pain. I said, I can handle a 5 out of 10 pain. I said, because that pain's going to tell me what I can and can't do to that foot. He'd never heard anything like this before. He said, okay. So they took me into hospital and I was lying in a bed in casualty, I think in a, you call it emergency in the US. And it had a curtain between us and my daughter was there and my son and my other stepdaughter, they'd all jumped together, so they were all there. So I was lying in bed, just lying there, and my pain was, I don't know, 4 and 5 out of 10, which I think's manageable. And they kept coming in and saying, do you want painkillers? And I said, no, I don't want painkillers. And the lady in the bed next to me, I think she was a drug addict, she was crying out for painkillers. They wouldn't give them to her. And I was rejecting them. Anyway, finally the doctor came and he looked at my foot and I could turn my foot sideways. I could move it up and down. I could wiggle my toes. I looked at him and I said, nothing's broken. I said, nothing's broken because I had movement. And he said, oh, you really should have an x-ray. But he said, we're pretty caught up, so it's going to be 2 hours till you can get an x-ray. I said, nah, I'll be right. So my son, my big son, Peter, picked me up and took me out and we drove home. And then that night I put a poultice on it. Now, what I put on my foot was a comfrey poultice. So let me write a few things that comfrey does. So comfrey is quite a remarkable herb. So comfrey contains a growth stimulant, so it stimulates rapid healing. And the sooner the healing happens,

in the winter, whereas in the summer they're in the leaves. So I put a comfrey poultice on my foot and I went to sleep. And I was able to sleep, praise be to God. Whenever I put a poultice, I always pray. I say, Father in heaven, please add your blessing to this compress. Now, the next day, I had a plane ticket to the US. I'd been planning this for 6 months. I was going to stay with my daughter for 2 weeks, and nothing was going to stop me. That's why I wanted to get home. And because I could move the foot sideways, up and down, wiggle my toes, I thought, I haven't sprained it. It's just, you know, I've really just, I haven't broken it. I've just badly sprained it. Anyway, I had to have crutches to get to the airport. I got on the plane and everything was fine for about an hour. And then this started to boom, especially if I got up. If I was able to keep my foot up. Now, this is something that's so important with pain is you've got to listen. There are whole books written on this. You know what it's called? Mindfulness. So when my foot was up, my foot was happy. But if my foot went down, and the only time it went down is if I had to go to the bathroom. And when you're a water drinker, you got to go to the bathroom probably every few hours. And the flight's, I don't know, 14-hour flight. Whenever I came back, this pain was getting up to a 8, 9 out of 10, and I quickly put it up. The air hostess came past, and she saw that I was in pain, and she said to me, can I get you some painkillers? And I said to her, no, can you get me ice? So they brought me ice. I put the ice on, and the ice got the swelling right down. Now, what I had to do with the ice, I put it on, and when it really started to hurt from the ice, I take the ice off. When that pain settled down, I put the ice back on. So I went on and off with the ice until the whole area was numbed. And I brought it back down to about a 2 out of 10 pain. And then I'll be all right for a couple of hours, and then it's time to visit the little house again. And so that's what I did on the plane trip. I got to my daughter's, and yes, they had to hire a wheelchair for me, and I had crutches. In fact, most of the pain was under my arms. Well, why have I got pain under my arms? Because my arms aren't used to putting their weight on this. So, but when I wasn't walking with crutches, it didn't hurt. I actually found it just easier to crawl everywhere. And my daughter's little boy, in fact, her little boy is about 6'2" now, but he was just a little baby at the time. I found I could carry him if I just kneeled around. And what I did was I went on my back and I did exercises every day. I'd lay on my bike and do bikes. I also did the hot and colds. So the hot and colds are also a very powerful way to deal with pain. So what do I mean by hot and colds? What I did was I got two buckets. And in the hot, we've talked about this in other presentations, the hot I did for 3 minutes. Because for that first 3 minutes, when you apply hot water to the body, it has a stimulating effect. So there's your stimulation. What am I stimulating? I'm stimulating blood. What's the point in more blood going to the area? Whenever you get an injury, the blood tends to sit or pool in that area. So when you bring fresh blood in, it drives the old blood out. And when you bring in the fresh blood, let's just recap what the blood contains. The blood contains red blood cells, and the red blood cells carry the nutrients. The red blood cells carry the oxygen. The red blood cells carry the water, and the red blood cells, they carry away waste. Isn't that everything we need when we've got a problem? And the blood also contains white blood cells. We looked at that when we looked at our immune system. They're basically your internal

internal army. So that's what you're stimulating. When you stimulate with the hot water, you're stimulating more nutrients, more oxygen, more water, and more waste is being taken away, and white blood cells if they are needed. But after 3 minutes, everything starts to slow down. So now we put it in cold, and ideally the cold has a few ice cubes in it. And it is stimulating. Did you have your cold shower this morning after your hot? After my hot shower, I turned it down to cold. It's cold, but not cold enough. You know when it's cold enough, when you go, that's cold. That's the cold that you want. That's the powerful cold. Now that 30 seconds is also stimulating. The reason why the cold is so stimulating is that we're warm-blooded creatures. And when cold water touches, there's a reaction. And that reaction is, well, here's cold, move fast, move fast. So it's that reaction that causes the stimulating effect. But after 30 seconds, things are starting to close down again or slow down again. So we go back to the hot. So the whole thing's done three times. Can you see what we're grabbing? We're grabbing stimulation, stimulation, stimulation, stimulation, stimulation, stimulate. What are we stimulating? We're stimulating blood. After three times, the body begins to get a little exhausted. So three times is a good amount. So when I got to my daughter's, I did hot and colds. Three times. How long does that take? It's 10 minutes. It's actually nothing. And it's one of the basic hydrotherapy treatments, and it's been used for centuries. And in the area of pain relief, it's without equal. Now, I memorized that from the nurses. It's by Knipe. It's the nurses' hydrotherapy book, because nurses used to learn hydrotherapy. When I was in Singapore, I think about 2018, I met a lady there who was in her 80s, and she trained at the San Hospital in Sydney in about the 1950s. And she said, we all were taught hydrotherapy. But unfortunately, it's gone out of favour because it takes too much time. It's much easier to give someone a painkiller than to do that. Unfortunately, that's where it's gone. But the hot and cold is very powerful at pain relief. So you can put your feet in there. You can put your hands in there. You could even get a big tub and sit in there. But for the chest and for the back, for maybe upper thigh, then you can use hot compresses. So there's a couple of ways you can do it. You can roll up a wet towel and put it in the microwave. There is a use for your microwave. Keep it in your laundry. And it can heat that towel up, and you can apply that hot towel to the area. If it's too hot, just keep lifting it until it's just the right temperature. And as soon as the person can handle it, then you put a blanket over there to keep it warm, and you keep it there for 3 minutes. Then you take that off and get a bowl of iced water and wipe it over the area for 30 seconds. You might need a couple of different cloths, because that cloth you first put on, that's going to get hot very quickly. And then you get another hot one and you do that three times. That can be done to chest, it can be done to back, maybe upper shoulder. But our exercise coordinator hurt his knee recently. Well, he would have two tubs on the ground, and he'd get on his knees and he'd put his knee in. Where there's a will, there's a way. Necessity is the mother of invention. But that is a powerful way to get pain relief into an area. And the reason why it brings pain relief is this massive supply of blood to the area is increasing healing, and that old blood taking away, it's bringing that old blood away, that has an effect to bring relief. In a crisis, this can even be done every 2 hours. It all depends on the body. It all depends what's happening. So let's go back to my foot. So I stayed with my daughter for 2 weeks. I was still limping. I could not bear any weight on that foot. And every single one of us knows there's a pain it's like when you're doing push-ups. You get to the point, it starts to hurt, but you're just going to do a couple more because you want to strengthen that body. And someone comes to massage my shoulders. Oh, that hurts, but oh dear, it feels good.

good, you know, break up those knots. But there was the pain that if I put my foot down, it was a sickening pain. It wasn't a pain of this foot hasn't been used for a while. It was, no, don't put your foot down. So I came back from America and I'm still limping and I'm still on crutches. So I decided to go to the doctor and have an x-ray. They x-rayed my foot. There was absolutely nothing wrong with my foot. They could find no problems at all. I sat in the doctor's office. We looked at the x-ray. He said, you should be walking. So I think we're about into the fourth week since the accident. I was sitting down and he got my foot and he pressed it. It didn't hurt. I had full movement of it. He scratched his head. He said, you should be walking. So I went out and I thought, right, I'm going to try. But oh, no. My foot said, no, don't do that. See, you got to listen. One of the problems with painkillers, if I took painkillers and walked on that foot, as I will tell you what happened next, I would have caused a lot of damage to that foot. You got to listen to that body. And so I kept on crutches or crawling around, or when I'd be cooking, I'd have my knee on a chair. And I kept putting the comfrey poultice on at night, and if it ever hurt me, if I was up for a while and it started to hurt me, I'd do hot and colds. And then I had a visitor. She's a friend of mine. She's a vet doctor. I told her what was happening. She said, we vets are smarter than doctors because we have to think for dumb animals. I laughed. She said, I think you broke your talus bone. Now, the talus bone is a round disc and your fibula and your tibia sit on it. She said, when you had an x-ray, say this is my foot, it x-rayed sideways and it would not have shown a crack in that bone. She said, you will be on crutches for 10 weeks. With a talus bone injury. She said it will heal, but it's going to take time. So I decided to really boost my foot healing. So I did hot and colds twice a day at least, three times if I was able. I put the comfrey poultice on every night, and I had some comfrey cream that I put in through the day. It's got a growth stimulant. It's going to stimulate rapid healing, and round my talus bone it will help to lubricate and keep the inflammation down. I'm ready for 10 weeks. 6 weeks later, Michael and I were actually on the Spirit of Tasmania. We were travelling to Tasmania on a boat. Spirit of Tasmania is this boat that goes from the bottom of Australia to Tasmania. And we were walking along and Michael was busy. And I put my crutches down and I decided to give it a little try. Just a little try like this. And I could handle it. It actually didn't hurt. And then I started to walk. I could walk. My friend said, you'll be 10 weeks on that, but I sped it up and brought it to 6 weeks. And I have no doubt that it was my talus bone, because the pain that I experienced in trying to walk on it, that was my body telling me there's something more there. So I was glad my friend the vet visited and decided what it probably was. Because of the hot and colds I did on that ankle, because of the comfrey that I did on that ankle totally healed to the point is that ankle is as strong as my other ankle today. We live in an amazing body that has an inbuilt ability to heal itself. And I never took a painkiller. I managed all my pain with either the poultices, the hot and colds, or as I showed you when I was up in the sky, I used the ice. So water is an incredible thing. It can be used as liquid, it can be used as steam, and it can also be used as a solid, and that is in the ice. So every freezer should have a nice lot of ice in it. Ice should always be on hand for an injury. Ice can bring relief by getting that inflammation right down. But as I showed you, when you use ice, you put it on and then you put it off, and you put it on and you put it off. You keep doing that until you can handle the cold. I was reading in Japan that they often are icing bodies to do operations on them.
So that's another subject again. But just to show that ice is an incredible thing. So if

someone's in pain, we have to find out why they are in pain. So if someone comes to me and says, Barbara, I've got a very sore lower back. I can hardly handle the pain. I put my detective hat on. Remember Newton's third law of motion? To every action, there's an equal and an opposite reaction. The Newton's third law of motion was already defined in the Bible. I wonder if Sir Isaac Newton wrote or read, I should say, his Bible. So in Proverbs 26, verse 2, the Bible says, be not deceived. God is not mocked. Whatsoever a man soweth, that he shall also reap. I'm sorry, that's not found in Proverbs 2:26. That's found in Galatians 6, verse 7. In Proverbs 2:26, the Bible says that the curse causeless shall not come. In other words, no problem happens without a cause. So if someone's got a sore lower back, I begin to investigate. Oh, and then I discovered that the lady, she might be in her 60s, she had a car accident when she was in her 20s. Where did the car accident happen? Oh, from behind. Aha. Uh-huh. What was the sore part? My lower back. Any more accidents? About 3 years later, a car came in from the side and they said that I had a bruised pelvis. Any more? When I was in my 40s, I fell on my coccyx. Can you see what's happening here? You got to investigate. She's got damage there. She's got some major damage. She said, a doctor told me that I had to be in a brace. I was in the brace for a couple of months and I went and saw another doctor and he said, no, get out of the brace. And he put her in a swimming pool and he got a physiotherapist to do physiotherapy with her. And that's what can also happen in top places of injuries. Our muscles and our ligaments and our tendons, they can be strengthened to help compensate for damage in the bone. That's the good news. So can you see what I'm doing here? I'm investigating. And then I want to know how much water this person drinks. So that we're coming to the laws then. Because if a person doesn't drink enough water, they're not going to have as much fluid between the joints. So they must be well hydrated. What's the diet like? Very important that the person be eating a plant-based diet because the body can't heal unless it has the nutrients. And those nutrients, remember, are high fiber, generous proteins and healthy fats, especially the greens with their minerals. Minerals glue us together almost, so we need those minerals. Exercise. And the person says, you don't understand, I can't exercise because I'm in pain. There will be a type of exercise that you can do. And that's why I say to people who have lower back problems, go to a physiotherapist, define exactly where the problem is and get them to show you what you can do to strengthen all the other areas of your body and help your body compensate with that injury that's there. See, once the injury has happened, you got scar tissue there. You've also got possibly a little bit of arthritis building up in there. So there might be different things happening. And what I found with some people, they just want me to give them a herbal alternative to morphine. Well, there isn't one. Do you know, there are some things that can help a little bit and we will be looking at those. So the true remedies is what you go to. You got to go to the temperance. You got to stop the caffeine, stop the alcohol, stop the refined sugar, stop the acid-forming foods that certainly can damage the bones. Every day, lie out in the sunshine. Let the sunshine go on your lower back. It'll feel lovely. Make sure you're getting oxygen so that when your blood comes to the area, it's got all the nutrients. You want top quality blood to come and heal. And to get top quality blood, you need to be adhering to all of this. Rest. We need to have 8 hours sleep a night so that rest and rejuvenation and regeneration can happen in the tissues. Listening to the body is absolutely number one. Remember what I did on the plane? Now, if the ice hadn't stopped the pain, and I knew it would, maybe I would have resorted to painkillers, but I never had to in my whole experience go to painkillers. I just used the ice. So how do I know that the ice was what to do? Because I know it gets the inflammation down and my pain started to reduce. I had plantar fasciitis, it was about 5 years ago.

I wondered why my right foot was hurting so much. I was doing all sorts of things that were still in pain. So I went to the doctor and I said, I want to know what's happening to my foot. And it was the foot that I had landed on many years ago. I did that when I was 49, so I'm in my late 60s now. But this happened probably when I was 60 or late 50s. And I thought maybe it's a problem happening from when I did the skydive. And he had a look, he felt around my foot, and then he laughed. He said, you've got plantar fasciitis. I said, what? Plantar fasciitis? He said, yes. Have you changed your running shoes? I said, I have. I'm doing barefoot runners now. He said, you've been going at the running too hard. You've stretched and inflamed your plantar fasciitis, which is on the bottom of the foot. He said, that will take 10 months to heal. And that was it. He said, I could put a cortisone injection in to get the inflammation down. I said, nah, leave it with me. I'll work it out. So I started to do the hot and colds. Now, I would be lecturing for 2 hours, and by the end of the lecture, I'm actually getting this foot up. It's, oh, ew. I'm getting to 8 out of 10 pain from just being on my feet for a couple of hours. I'd go home and I'd do the hot and colds, and I could bring the 8 out of 10 pain right down to 2 out of 10 pain. It was just incredible the difference that the hot and colds made. And then at night, I would rub the comfrey into it. I knew that I just had to be patient. I also needed to be careful not to be on my feet on cement. I had to be careful with the shoes that I was wearing. I had to make sure I had well-fitting shoes. So I would say every day without exception, I did the hot and colds. At least once. If possible, I would do it twice. I found to fit it in, you just have to make an appointment with yourself. If you don't make an appointment, the day will go and you'll never do it. And then you'll really suffer when you go to bed because it'll be aching and you'll think, oh, why didn't I do those hot and colds? Because it brought me so much relief. And so this is what I continued to do. Now, this is probably 8 years ago. So I'm in Australia. And on the week off, I would travel giving lectures in different towns, and I would have 2 buckets in my car. And if I'm staying in a motel or a hotel, they always have a fridge, they always have a freezer, and they always have a kettle, an electric kettle, because people want to make teas and coffees. So no matter where I went, I could do the hot and colds. So I continued to do it. And lecturing at night, I always came home and did the hot and colds because my foot was aching. Now, if I hadn't done the hot and colds, I don't think I would have slept because the foot was aching so much. What would most people do? Just go and get a painkiller. The problem with a painkiller is you start to walk and stand on that foot when you shouldn't. It's actually telling you to stop and put your feet up. Took 6 months. And so what did the doctor say? 10 months. So I was able to bring it right down by just simply doing the hot and colds. So we had a lady do our program, and she did our program maybe 2 years after my experience, and she was limping. She was limping around like this. And I said, what's the matter with your foot? She said, I've got plantar fasciitis. I said, oh, how long have you had that? She said, 18 months. So 18 months she's been limping around with plantar fasciitis. And when it gets too painful, she takes a painkiller. And what happens then? She starts to walk on it when she should not walk on it. She should be putting it up. This is the listen, mindfulness. How frustrating is it when you go to a doctor who won't listen to you? I'm glad they're not all like that. How frustrating it must be to your body when it's trying to tell you to stop and you don't stop. If you push through that pain and keep going when the body says to stop, you're going to do more damage. And then it's going to take even longer. And so with this lady, she was a little overweight. Maybe she was about 40 kilos overweight. And of course, that also can make it hard when you've got extra weight on the area. So we did hot and colds on her every morning and every night. It was easy. She's in the health center. The equipment's all there. Within 2 days, she's just walking like this. She said, I can't believe it. I can't believe the results that I've just had in 2 days. We were also encouraging her to rub the comfrey cream in every night. Now, her plantar fasciitis isn't healed, but what's her body just said to her? Yes, this is what I want.

want. So she went home an excited lady, and she said, I'm getting buckets and I'm going to do this, because it brought her so much relief. Such a simple tool. And that's why the why is a very big why with pain, because there is always a reason for pain. Everyone I know is managing something, and if you can manage it, you're doing very well. So let's go back to the lady with the sore back. She said to me, I believe there's inflammation all through my body. Why? Why? So when I investigated, I found this injury and that injury and that injury. And I said, it's time to move that body. The beauty of a pool is you've got no weight. But starting to move the body is important. And when you move the body, what you're doing is you're getting blood into the area. And, you know, a simple one is even just see this one that I'm doing here. All I'm doing is lifting my foot up. Can you see what my pelvis is doing? It's just going, and that is a beautiful releaser of that lower back and that pelvic area. In fact, when I went to the Cook Islands, I learned that the girls do that hula dancing, which is a move like what I just did. They're taught from young girls. And unfortunately today, they don't dress, they dress very, well, hardly any clothes on, and it's more a tourist attraction. But I said to the ladies there, this is such a good move for women's pelvises. It's just a pity that it's been commercialized and almost become a sexual thing. But especially women need to move that pelvic area. And there are certain moves that you can do on the ground. Now, I hope my cameraman's going to let me do this. I'm going to show you one that is a specific for the lower back. And it's just this one. You might be aware of that one. And you'll find that when you do that, you can actually push yourself around even a little bit more. So, and do that on either side. That's great for releasing the back. And also lying on your stomach and pretending to swim. that also bends that back there. So your personal trainer, your physiotherapist, even osteopath, massage therapist can advise on all the things that you can do at home to get blood into that area. Again, that blood must be kept pure by your 8 laws of health, so you've got good quality blood that can heal, because it is the blood that is the healer. So encouraging blood into that area by movement, by exercise. Everyone must exercise. It's just a not negotiable. So when someone's got lower back or joint pain, they must not run, and they can't run anyway. What they can do is they can rebound. So with lower back problems, I say to people, go to the gym and get on the rebounder, and you just start with this. That's all you do. That's called the health bounce. Even just backwards and forwards, just like this, and you'll get that rebounder moving a little bit. And if it doesn't hurt, then you can start jumping a little bit. If it hurts, what do? Stop. You just stop and go back to that. That's listening. You must listen, because your body will tell you what no man can tell you. So stretch that body, move that body. Let me tell you about another experience that I had. I had a man come to me. It was at a youth camp, and he was a young man. He would have been about 16, and there were about 100 kids there, and I was the health speaker. And these girls brought him and said, he's got a sore knee. Can you fix his knee? So I began to investigate. I said, have you injured the knee? Yeah, I tore a muscle in the knee, he said, about 2 months ago. I said, oh, what have you been doing? And he got a packet out of his pocket that was full of big pink tablets. And I knew straight away they were heavy

that he could put on his knee and it would be instantly fixed. That's why I wanted no painkillers when I hurt my ankle. I wanted to hear. I wanted to hear the pain. We had a lady do our program and she was on very heavy morphine for pain. She had stomach cancer. Now, we're not going to touch that morphine because when someone is in advanced stages of cancer and they're in a lot of pain, it is mercy to give them something to ease that pain. Absolutely. I have no problem with that at all. Now, we discovered that her bowels hadn't moved for 6 days. And so we gave her herbs and water treatments and we got the bowels moving. We got her gastrointestinal tract moving. Within 24 hours, she could halve her morphine. Within 5 days, she was off all morphine. That's why you've got to investigate. Why is it there? Now, every case is different. That's why there cannot be a blanket for every case. You've got to investigate and find out why the pain is there. And sometimes it's damage that has been done over many, many years. And then you've got scar tissue build-up. So when there's scar tissue build-up, you can apply a castor oil compress. What castor oil does is it penetrates very, very deep. So with castor oil, it penetrates very, very deep. And wherever castor oil penetrates, it breaks up lumps, bumps, adhesions. So castor oil compresses are excellent for breaking up scar tissue. And some people who had surgery maybe 20 years ago are starting to have problems because of the scar tissue. What's also important is hot and colds on the stomach or a big tub where they can sit in the hot and sit in the cold. Then you're getting a massive supply of blood into the area. And then the castor oil compress. So with the castor oil compress, it can be used again and again and again. You are best not to take the castor oil by mouth. You basically put it on the outside of the body. I have met several ladies who were able to break down their breast lumps with castor oil. Now, when the lumps were big, they were painful. They said the castor oil brought that lump right down. Not overnight. And not even in a month, you know, it's possibly 20 years in the making. But the good news is it's not 20 years to go away, but little by little by little. So we had one young man who came to do our program. He was only 15 and he had pain in his rectum around the anal area. He'd already had a couple of operations there. So he's got a bit of scar tissue there. And sometimes he leaked bowel fluid, which of course was terribly embarrassing for a 15-year-old boy. Sometimes he had constipation and then he had no leakage. So that told me the gut's not working. And so we got the gut working well. We gave him some slippery elm, which coats, soothes and heals the lining of the gut. And we did hot and colds in the sitz baths. See, with the sitz baths, you've got a tub like this and he would sit in the tub like that. So the water's like this. And we put a big smile on his face because this brought him incredible relief. So we did hot for 30 seconds and we did hot for 3 minutes, cold for 30 seconds, and we did that 3 times. We did it every morning and every night. And he had no accidents when he was with us. His bowels are working a lot better. And these hot and colds brought incredible relief to the pain that he'd been feeling in his anus. We also encouraged him to freeze castor oil. So you put castor oil on, say, some cotton wool, and you make it the size of your little finger, and then soak that cotton wool with the castor oil and you freeze it. It will take 3 days to freeze. So what we did was when they were frozen, he inserted the castor oil into his anus, so it's like a pessary, and he left it there all night. So in the morning when he went to the bathroom, it would come out with his daily evacuation. So he did that every night. We did the hot and colds twice a day, and he went home a very happy young man. He went home with no pain. And when he'd come, he said his pain averaged 4, 5, sometimes

6 out of 10. Definitely 6 out of 10 if he was on his feet a lot. Now, remember, he's only 15. And the doctors had said they could not do any more operations to the anal area. They were trying to tighten it a little so he wouldn't have leakage. But those hot and colds, they had a powerful effect on that anal area. I didn't hear any more. And about 5 years later, a lady did our program and she said, he was my nephew. She said, he never had another leakage. She said, it's just quite incredible. He and his parents cannot believe the turnaround. Now, I did suggest when he goes home that he do the hot and cold sitz baths for every evening for 30 days. Then he could have a month break and do it for another 30 days. It only takes 15 minutes. I said, just find a time where you can do it. So he did it in the evening, which, of course, was the best time. He might do it in the evening and then have his shower and go to bed. Now, you didn't have to talk him into doing this. He was just so excited. Anyway, I met someone who knew him 10 years later. So this is happening about 18 years ago. And they said, he's married now and his wife's expecting their first child. How nice. Just such simple treatments. Now, there is something. So for pain, we're going to say, listen to the body, the hydrotherapy, which is the hot and colds, and also poultices. I've had a few people, especially ladies, tell me pain with fibroids. They've done the hot and colds. They've applied the castor oil compresses to the abdomen. They've also applied a cream to help them balance the hormones because it's the imbalance that is feeding the fibroids. In fact, one girl was rushed to hospital in terrible pain. They found she had the fibroid, but she said, no, I want to deal with this myself. And so she did the compresses. And I have to put this word here. It's another C. We've got castor oil compresses consistency. Most people don't do it long enough. It must be done every day, every day, every day, every day. Every day you might put a little bit more castor oil on. She told me that 10 months later she had a scan and the fibroid was gone. Now, the fibroid was about, I think, 4.5 centimetres by 4.5 centimetres. What's that in inches? Maybe about 3 inches by 3 inches. So that's quite an incredible story. And that night she was in pain. But when she went to the doctor, had the scan, discovered what it was, then she was able to come home and do the natural treatments and get relief. I've also known people to have the operation, to have the fibroid out, and 4 years later the fibroid, another one, has grown. And that's why you must address the cause. That's very important. Another poultice that can be particularly good for painful joints is the ginger. So the ginger poultice. Ginger pulls inflammation out of the joints. And I've had people tell me that they've had the ginger poultice on for sometimes only even 2 hours and they get 50% pain reduction. Because what the ginger poultice does, and mostly it's for joints, painful joints, what it does is it's anti-inflammatory, gets that inflammation down. But I do suggest maybe do the ginger poultice for a couple of hours and then maybe overnight do the castor oil compress so you can play with those, apply the comfrey cream. It's easy to get the cream, and in most shops that sell vitamins and minerals and creams, you can get a comfrey cream. So the poultices are important. Listen is important. The 8 laws are vital. So you get good quality blood. But I'm going to target one of them here, and that is movement. When you move that body, you get fresh blood supply into that area. Some people are experiencing pain in areas that just haven't moved for years. You've got to start moving that body. And that movement can come in the form of stretches. It can come in the form of different exercises. This is where maybe the personal trainer would help. But one of the best exercises, other than the stretches and the one I showed you on the floor, is just walking, just your gentle walking, and get that body moving.
came Pepper.

Cayenne pepper is an analgesic. So what an analgesic is, it's a painkiller. Now, it's not going to do what morphine does, but it certainly can help to relieve the pain. So a person can apply cayenne pepper compress to the area. That'll really tingle the area and a great way of getting more blood into the area. But cayenne pepper can be taken internally. And a construction worker told me this when I was in Bermuda. He said, I've got a story for you. He's a big guy, works in construction. He said, I hurt my back. And he said, it was just hurting me so much I couldn't sleep at night. And he said, after about a week of not being able to sleep much and being up in the night, and I had about nine out of ten pain, he said, I prayed and asked God for help. And God said, cayenne pepper. He said, I got this strong impression. And he thought, why would you take cayenne pepper for pain? But it was so strong, he did it. He took half a teaspoon in a little bit of water. He drank it. It certainly tingled. But he noticed after 5 minutes that his pain had gone from 9 out of 10 down to 7 out of 10. So he did it again. And he said after 10 minutes, his pain went from 7 out of 10 to 5 out of 10. So he did it again, and he said his pain level went from 5 out of 10 to 3 out of 10. He said he could sleep with that. The next day, he was so excited. He said to his wife, you wouldn't believe what happened to me last night. He said, I got this strong impression from God to do cayenne pepper. So he rang his brother up, who is in the US and is a nutritionist. And his brother said, yeah, cayenne pepper's an analgesic. It has the effect for pain relief. So that's exciting to know. You've also got, if someone has a headache, you've got Feverfew. If someone is prone to migraines, yes, you must look at why, and you must also look at, is the spine in alignment? Maybe going to a chiropractor, an osteopath can get that alignment in place. Are they drinking adequate water? So one has to investigate why it would be so. Some people have migraines at period time, so that's a hormonal imbalance. So that needs to be remembered. So when someone has a migraine, they can chew on Feverfew. Now, if you haven't got it growing, if you chew that Feverfew, oh, it is so bitter. But chewing it immediately gets a bit of release in the head. But you can buy Feverfew tablets. Also, aspirin, or Aspro, it's a painkiller used in Australia. It comes from willow bark. So willow bark also has an analgesic effect. But I say to people, don't expect it to do what Nurofen does. It'll often take the edge off. And the beauty of the willow bark tablets, you can take two every hour. You don't have to just take it fourth hourly like you would do for a painkiller. So these three are herbs that can be taken to bring relief. But remember, you got to look at why is that pain there and take steps to remedy the source or the reason of that pain. And often those hot and colds can bring relief. The comfrey can bring relief. The castor oil is more a gentle one and a long term to break up that scar tissue. But the ginger poultice, I've seen it bring relief very quickly. We had a guy who was a barrister, which is the highest level of law in Australia. He was 38. He said, I've come to your retreat to stop drinking for a week. He said, I'm not going to stop alcohol. I just want a week off. And then later in the week, he said, I didn't tell you about my little toe. He said, it's my middle toe. It's a small toe. But he said, it's the knuckle is up high. He said, to the point where I can't wear shoes. He said, it's been paining me for 18 months. The doctor says it's gout. So we made a tiny little ginger poultice and we wrapped it on. We asked God to bless it and he went to sleep. The next morning he came running down the hill. He's a very quiet man. He didn't say much, but he was yelling something and we couldn't understand what he was saying. And he came running in with a big smile on his face. He said, the toe is back to normal and I have no pain. That's incredible. Just one night.

it on a ginger poultice. Now, it's not always that quick, but sometimes it is. But the good news is that through the lectures, he discovered that the alcohol is very acid-forming and it's contributing to the gout, and so is the big steaks he have every night, the meat. And so in the last consultation, he said, I'm going to become a vegetarian and I'm going to stop drinking alcohol, because he said, I don't want any more gout. So that's the good news. He discovered that there was a better way of living. So I trust that you've heard little bits and pieces today that will enable you to help you conquer your pain. And understand too that we are given a body that has the ability to heal itself. And when we do have pain, there's a reason for that pain, and we need to find out what that reason is and implement the different strategies and principles that you can do to bring pain relief.

Welcome to Bible Answers. We have a question here which reads, I've been coming across people telling me that Jesus is not the name of the Messiah, that this name is a cover to his true name, Yeshua. Just wanted to know if you can clear it up for me. I know that Jesus is a transliteration from his Hebrew name. There are people who believe that we have to stick to the original Hebrew terminology when it comes to the issue of names. And so where Jesus Christ in the Bible is called in the Greek, Jesus Christus, then this is translated in the English language as Jesus Christ. But in the Hebrew, his name would be Joshua. And Christos would be Messiah, or the Messiah. So do I have to use the Hebrew terminology? Now, the Bible consists of an Old Testament and a New Testament. And the languages that are used in the Bible are Hebrew, Greek, and Aramaic. Only small pieces of Aramaic. Now, we know that the New Testament was not written in Hebrew. It was written in Greek. And we know that from the external evidence and from the internal evidence. Whenever the Bible uses a non-Greek word in the New Testament, then it is always translated directly thereafter into the Greek. For example, the Apostle Peter is addressed as Kephas, which is Aramaic. And then the Bible will say, translated, Petros, which means a small stone, a pebble. So you know that it was written in Greek, because whenever that word is used, or if a Hebrew word is used, like Messiah, it'll translate it into Christos. So if the Bible could translate the Hebrew names of people like Peter or like Jesus into the Greek, then surely it is legal to translate it into any other language as well. So do I have to use the Hebrew terminology when I address the names in the Bible? Obviously not, because the Greek

translators, the New Testament saw fit not to do so. Even in the Epistle to the Hebrews, Paul refers to Jesus Christos and not to Messiah or Joshua Messiah. Let me give another example. If we read in English the Gospel of John, in German it would be Das Evangelium Johannes. Now Johannes and John are the same names. The one is just German and the other one is English. Would it be wrong to change the name? Obviously not, because that's what it is in the other language. And so the Bible explains itself, and we are perfectly entitled to use not only the Hebrew name, should we wish to do so, but we could use the Greek name, or we could use the name in any other language, because that's what the Bible did, and therefore I can do it too. There are some people who go so far as to say that you have to pronounce the word precisely as it was. Now, if you take the Tetragrammaton, the holy name of God, some pronounced it Jehovah, but there were no vowels in it, so you wouldn't know, is it like that? Some say Yahweh, but even there you are using vowels. Nobody really knows precisely how it was pronounced. So if salvation were by pronunciation, the whole world would be in trouble. How do I know which God I am serving? Is it the correct pronunciation of His name that ensures that I am addressing the right deity? Or is it His character traits which make Him what He is? So when the Bible says that He is God and there is no other, and that we should obey His commandments, if we keep His commandments as they stand in the Bible, then we know we are addressing and following the right deity. So there is no salvation by pronunciation. Salvation remains by grace.

good to be back with you. And in case we have new people watching this presentation, my name is Bill Gates. I'm an evangelist living in Australia. Welcome to this third presentation from the Bill Gates Spiritual Treasure Chest. This presentation today is called The Big Picture Part 2. And we ended part 1 of The Big Picture with this question: how does the battle between good and evil, between God and the devil, continue on planet Earth? We get the answer to this question today as we trace the progress of the great controversy here on Earth from the time of Adam and Eve. Genesis 1 verse 28 reveals that it was a part of God's plan that Adam and Eve help him to govern this planet. And you'll see this as we read this slide from Genesis 1 verse 28. And God blessed them and said unto them, be fruitful and multiply and replenish the earth and subdue it and have dominion. Genesis 1 verse 28. The word dominion means sovereignty or control, according to the Oxford Dictionary of English. What a privilege. Here is one of the potential and ultimate rewards for mankind. But obviously it would require loyalty to God for that privilege to continue. Sadly, God's enemy began to trick Adam and Eve into an act of disobedience, which of course is the opposite of loyalty. The book of Genesis tells us that Satan deceived Eve, and then Eve tempted Adam into eating the fruit of the only tree that God said not to eat. God had provided plenty of trees with fruit in the garden for them to eat. The test was so small for them, and therefore the act of disobedience was very great. Referring to this matter, the gift of prophecy writings reveal that Satan could only have access to Adam and Eve at the one tree, just the one tree, that God

God said they should not go near. Patriarchs and Prophets, chapter 3, page 53. Satan was not to follow them with continual temptations. He could have access to them only at the forbidden tree. Can you see the love of God here? He was trying to stop Adam and Eve going to a place where they could be tempted, yet he left them with the freedom of choice. God does the same for us today. He gives us the freedom of choice. As it says here, should they attempt to investigate its nature, they would be exposed to his wiles. But in order for us to make these choices, we need knowledge that can only be gained from topical Bible study. When Adam and Eve disobeyed, what did God do? Well, Genesis 3:23-24 tells us that God had to kick them out of the Garden of Eden. Women would struggle in childbirth. Men would have to toil by the sweat of their brow to get the earth to produce a harvest that had previously been supplied by God free of charge. After God kicked the sinners out of the Garden of Eden, what did Satan do next? Well, he deceives Cain into thinking that vegetables would be adequate for a sacrificial offering to God. Genesis 4:3-7 tells us that God had specifically asked for a blood sacrifice. Now, here's a question. Why a blood sacrifice? Because God was teaching them that one day an innocent Lamb of God would die as a ransom for the world's population, all of whom had sinned. And so that by the shedding of his blood, that innocent blood of Jesus,

that in the day they disobeyed God, they would die. They disobeyed, and all mankind has been dying ever since. I need to make something very clear, and that is that the Bible talks about two deaths, not one. Firstly, the sleep of death that both non-believers and Christians suffer. This at least has a resurrection for both of these groups. The first resurrection is for the saved Christians at the second coming of Jesus. The second resurrection is for the unsaved, and that happens 1,000 years later at the third coming of Jesus Christ. God's plan would ensure the integrity and justice of his law, which could not be changed, whilst at the same time demonstrating God's great love and compassion for repentant sinners by providing a ransom. But the promised innocent ransom, Jesus Christ, was 4,000 years away when that plan began. And so God had a plan that gives mankind a second chance. He asks Adam's two sons to bring a blood offering in order to demonstrate through that ceremony as to how God would reconcile man and give salvation to mankind. But Cain disobeyed God by bringing the produce of his garden. How could Cain learn the lessons God was trying to teach him? Because I have never seen blood in a cabbage, have you? Disobedience was a problem here as well. Hebrews 9 verse 22

And so people's sins can be atoned for by the blood of an innocent substitute. And of course, this is the key. That innocent substitute was Jesus Christ, the only man who ever lived who never sinned. Hence, one needs to repent of their sins and accept that ransom, and then worship him who is so worthy, being a member of the Godhead in heaven as well. From the time of Adam and Eve to the patriarchs, and then to the Israelite nation and their Levitical priesthood, the second part of the plan of salvation was revealed. The saving of the willing members of the human race was illustrated through the God-given ceremonial services. God had said that sinners die. Mankind and all living creatures have been dying ever since. But Satan, God's enemy, said in Genesis 3, verse 4, "You shall not die." And through spirit mediums, he has been trying to deceive mankind ever since his first lie in the garden. With Satan seeking to gain control of this world, he will naturally stoop to lying and cheating and deceiving to get his way. But God invites. He does not force. And he plans to save all who accept Christ's sacrifice. This is an act of his mercy. God also plans to destroy all who refuse to accept Christ's sacrifice. This is an act of his justice. The choice is ours, to be saved or to be lost. There is no middle ground, no fence to sit on when it comes to choosing eternal life or ending up with an eternal death, which is the second death. The solution is to make the choice to be saved and affirm that choice by a public declaration through baptism, and that way you enter into God's kingdom of grace. As Jesus said, "You are either for me or against me. There is no fence to sit on." And the beautiful thing about the Holy Bible is that the Bible reveals that God wins this war over his enemy Satan, and those of us who join God's family here on earth and follow him faithfully will end up being winners too. Therefore, focus on that glorious thought and choose to belong to the winning side. After Satan tempted Eve and thus brought sin, evil, and death into the world, what did Satan do next? Well, after Cain's expulsion into the wilderness, Satan encouraged Cain and his descendants into a life of violence. Over 1,500 years, this violence became very bad. As our next slide states, the earth was filled with violence, according to Genesis 6, verse 11. So the choices of the people living in Noah's day consisted of living a life of violence. Was this choice, which we see so many making today, representative of obeying the laws of love, whereby we're all concerned for the well-being of each other here on earth? No, it wasn't. So what would God finally do to solve this problem of violence and law-breaking? Well, Genesis 6:13 tells us, "And God said unto Noah, the end of all flesh has come before me, for the earth is filled with violence through them, and behold, I will destroy them with the earth." And Genesis 7:19-20 tells us about God sending a flood that destroyed this earth just as he said he would. That flood covered the highest peaks of planet Earth and killed off all except Noah's family of eight people. Genesis 7:19 says, "And the waters prevailed exceedingly upon the earth, and all the high hills that were under the whole heaven were covered." To the critics who say that it would be impossible for water to cover the highest peaks of planet Earth, please explain how there can be a ring of seashells around Mount Ararat in Turkey. They are at 16,000 feet or 5,300 meters up on that mountain. The flood did take place, as the Bible says, and the seashells at high levels of the various mountains around the world testify to this fact. And a beautiful thing is recorded in Genesis 6, verse 8. The only family that did things God's way and who accepted and obeyed God's will found grace in the eyes of the Lord. I've heard people say, "Old Testament people were saved by keeping the law.
The New Testament people are saved by grace.

This is an Old Testament verse, the very first book of the Old Testament. And it says that Noah found grace in the eyes of the Lord. If you are a seeker for truth, then ask yourself this question: have I found grace in the eyes of the Lord? It is there for the taking. Just ask God to forgive you for your sins, and then you can have his peace now. Yes, Noah found grace in the eyes of the Lord, but the rest of the world's entire population perished in the flood of waters that came up as huge geysers from under the ground and as torrents of water from the heavens above. God was willing to save all people, but only Noah and his family were willing to be saved. But with so many humans being filled with pride and blind prejudice, it is likely that humans will make the same mistake today, unless they learn from the mistakes people have made in the past. Yet when invited to get to know God through the Bible, they say no to the invitation. And as a result, they still do not know for themselves what the Bible teaches, and therefore they do not know what they are saying no to. This is a classic example of blind prejudice that leaves them willfully ignorant. The invitation today: get into the ark of safety before it is too late. And that ark is the Bible believing, Jesus believing, and Ten Commandment believing Christian church. As our next slide teaches, Acts 16:31, believe on the Lord Jesus Christ and you will be saved. He never turns anyone away who honestly seeks him. But I can imagine that because Christians die as well as non-Christians, you might be thinking, what's the big deal over being saved? The next few slides will answer that question for you, agreeing in your mind that Christ lived on earth is not enough. The devils also believe and tremble, as James 2:19 says. The book called Revelation talks about a second death. You'll notice it here in Revelation 20, verse 5. You may care to read it in your own Bibles. It says, but the rest of the dead lived not again until the 1,000 years were finished. This is the first resurrection. Blessed and holy is he that has part in the first resurrection. On such the second death has no power, but they shall be priests of God and of Christ and shall reign with him 1,000 years. Who of the unrepentant sinners wants to be resurrected from the first natural death to acknowledge the justice of God, only to face a second death? The God they have rejected, they have to face. And when they do, they need to acknowledge that God was right in leaving them out of heaven. And then God honors their acceptance that he was just in denying them eternal life. And then God is forced to eradicate them out of the universe. And remember, there is no resurrection from the second death. This fire is organized for the destruction of God's enemy, namely Satan and the evil angels. Was never designed for humans, simply because anyone in their right mind would surely choose to be saved. As Revelation 20, verse 15 says, and whosoever was not found written in the book of life was cast into the lake of fire. Even if I'm not a believer in God, is there anything else that I need to be saved from, according to the Holy Bible? Yes, the end of the world. God destroyed the world by water when violence became the normal way of life 4,400 years ago. The Bible says he will do it again, but this time with fire. But coming back to Noah's time, what did Satan do next? Well, at a later date, Satan tempted some of the descendants of Noah to doubt God's promise that he would not destroy the world again by a flood. And so when the people chose to believe Satan and disbelieve God, God therefore confused their speech, and this is how and why God introduced new languages. This forced a dispersal of the people by their new languages to new regions of planet Earth. And then God destroyed the rebellious people's tower. Let us see what Genesis 11, 6-9 says. And the Lord said, behold, the people is one. They have all one language, and this they begin to do. And now nothing will be restrained from them, which they have imagined to do. Go to, let us go down, and there confound their language, that they may not understand one another's speech. So the Lord scattered them abroad from thence upon the face of all the earth, and they left off to build the city. Therefore is the name of it called Babel, because the Lord did there confound the language of all the earth, and from thence did the Lord

scatter them abroad upon the whole face of the earth. One of these scattered groups was the Chinese. Ever since the flood, many Chinese people have worshipped the true God. They call him Shangdi. In fact, the great love affair the Chinese have for the number eight is because of the eight people in the ark from which they have descended. In fact, as have all of us descended, for that matter. What does Satan do next to antagonize God and to follow his theory that angels and mankind don't need an objective standard of right and wrong? Well, Satan led the people of Sodom and Gomorrah to live a life of debauchery and wickedness. Notice the sins that are on this page here. We have pride, we have gluttony, we have greed, we have homosexuality, adultery, fornication. This was the fruitage of having no law or setting up their own subjective law in defiance of God's objective law. That was Satan's plan all along in opposing God and his law. But look where it got the people of Sodom and Gomorrah. And look where it'll get modern man too, for he's doing exactly the same thing today. What would God do about this debauchery? Firstly, God sent angels to check the place out. Secondly, God listened to Abraham's appeal to spare the cities if there were 10 righteous people. But there were not 10 righteous people, and that's sad. But there was one righteous family, just as there was in Noah's day. And then the angels ushered this special family out of harm's way. The man's name was Lot, the nephew of Abraham, and there was Lot's wife and their two daughters. They were advised to flee out of Sodom and Gomorrah and quickly, because judgment day had arrived for these cities. Genesis 19:22 tells us that they fled to a little town called Zoar, which was spared. And once Lot and his two daughters were safe, then according to Genesis 19, verse 24 and 25, God rained fire and brimstone down on the inhabitants of the four towns called Sodom, Gomorrah, Admah, and Zeboam. This was an act of God's justice and only happened because the sinners in those cities had rejected God's teachings and God's mercy. I have personally burnt some of the leftover brimstone. It produced a blue flame on the teaspoon. But the Bible also teaches there is to be a day coming when all must give an account of their decisions and actions to God. Obviously, those who accept Jesus as their advocate in the courts of heavenly judgment, they have nothing to worry about. But as 2 Corinthians 5 verse 10 says, "For we must all appear before the judgment seat of Christ, that everyone may receive the things done in his body according to that which he hath done, whether it be good or whether it be bad." If we love people as Jesus loved people, we will show respect for the decisions that all humans make. Yet we will also warn them, just as Jesus did, that there are consequences for the decisions and lifestyles that they choose to follow. Jesus warned people about this, and his warnings were extended out of concern for the well-being of those caught up in lifestyles that could keep people from receiving their real and eternal rewards. Our next slide shows you the evidence of what happened at Sodom and Gomorrah, the two largest cities of the plains. This is what the ruins of Sodom and Gomorrah look like today. You see the buildings, but what you won't realize is these buildings are all compressed ash. But something is missing. What is it? Because of shortness of time, I will tell you. It's eternal burning fire. You don't see that there, do you? And as Jude 1 verse 7 says, "Even as Sodom and Gomorrah and the cities about them in like manner, giving themselves over to fornication and going after strange flesh, are set forth for an example, suffering the vengeance of eternal fire." So Sodom and Gomorrah are examples of receiving eternal fire. When you look at the buildings of compressed ash at Sodom and Gomorrah, you don't see flames burning. So eternal or everlasting fire simply means that it cannot be put out until the flames have done the job. Once that happens, then the fire goes out. But Jude 1 verse 7 also said that Sodom and Gomorrah were examples of what happens when one gives themselves over to a life of fornication.
The Bible says that there was a heavy, heavy

price paid by those citizens. As our next slide states, do not be deceived. Neither fornicators, nor adulterers, nor homosexuals, nor sodomites will inherit the kingdom of God. 1 Corinthians 6, verses 9 and 10. The Bible says that those who chose to live a deviant lifestyle will not get to enjoy eternal life, unless, of course, they repent and forsake their sins. Notice that it is God who says that in His holy word. It's not me saying that. This text is a sad text because it will be the above people's faulty decisions and choices that will keep them from enjoying the fabulous future that God promises. And that future is offered only to those who repent of their sinful ways and accept and follow Jesus and His teachings. On earth, God has the kingdom of grace, and all people can join that kingdom once they are willing to repent of their sins and consent to begin a new life that is pleasing to God and is empowered by God. And this empowering will enable us to live a different and happier lifestyle. But the second kingdom, the kingdom of glory, which is the third heaven, only has people going to it who have abided by the conditions of entry. And those conditions are, 1, they repent of their sins, 2, they accept the sacrifice of Jesus, 3, and then obey God's Ten Commandments as an expression of love for God. This will happen once God empowers us to do that, and He promises to empower us once we make a committed decision to follow Him. And the rewards are fabulous. Revelation 22:14, blessed are they that do His commandments, that they may have right to the tree of life and may enter in through the gates into the city. So it's commandment keepers, not commandment breakers, who will receive eternal life. Sadly, the Bible has to mention a group of people who will never see the inside of heaven unless they repent. Loving parents warn their children when those children are seen to be making wrong decisions, and God is the same. He warns us all. He does this so that we can have the opportunity of correcting our wrong choices and instead start making wiser choices. Now, as the preacher, I'm not sitting in judgment on the people described in this Bible text, 1 Corinthians 6, verses 9 and 10, for that is God's role. It is simply a case of me as the preacher alerting them to what is coming in the future. They miss out on eternal life unless they repent and seek forgiveness and the power of God to change their lifestyles. Although God is the judge on these matters, I have read that some of these people claim that the deviant homosexual lifestyle is due to them being born that way. However, recent scientific research contradicts their assertions, and we will look at this in a moment. But I also have a point of view which is based on logic. If the idea that these people cannot help being homosexual because they are born that way was correct, don't you think then that God would have to write a letter of apology to the citizens of Sodom and Gomorrah for making a mistake in zapping them out of existence? But God does not make mistakes. So let us now look at the second reason. We now have a scientific report from the Johns Hopkins University. Two distinguished scholars at the Johns Hopkins University have released a lengthy report in 2016. Their conclusion was that there is insufficient evidence to prove that deviant lifestyles as practiced by such people as homosexuals and transgenders are born with that condition. Commenting on this report, Melanie Wood said basically that she was a member of the Heritage Foundation, and she says the report is based on science, not on politics. In other words, there's no gay gene, and therefore the idea that people are born that way is not supported by scientific or medical evidence. This is a critical finding, according to the second report by Peter LaBarbera of Americans for Truth about homosexuality. Yes, the people who practice the deviant lifestyles claim to want the legal right to marry members of the same sex because they love each other. Love may well be their claim motive, but in the eyes of God, it is still an abomination, as He states in Leviticus 20, verse 13. If a man also lie with mankind, as he lies with a woman, both of them have committed an abomination, they shall be put to death, their blood shall be

upon them. And therefore they are wrong to ignore the Maker's manual and push for the legal recognition of that which God condemns. You see, if God declares that something is morally wrong, then it can never be legally right. This is something that modern-day legislators seem to be overlooking as they seek to pass laws that are contrary to God's eternal laws. And this is because God's laws are objective in their framing and are not subject to negotiation by man or the devil for that matter. And here is a vital point. God's law, which defines deviant lifestyles as an abomination, is not suddenly able to be ignored simply because the parties claim to love each other. For the objective laws of God preceded the subjective laws of men, and therefore have precedence and cannot be changed or ignored by mankind. So Satan's greatest weapon is man's ignorance of God's word. But I can imagine a critic saying, "Bill, you do not know your Bible, because doesn't the Bible say that love is the fulfilling of the law?" Yes, it does say that in Romans 13, verse 10. Love does no wrong to a neighbor, therefore love is the fulfilling of the law. If love is the fulfilling of the law, then it means that people live their lives in harmony with God's law of love, which is the Ten Commandments. This law of love does not command us to be tolerant of evil, as the deviants seek, but provides objective social boundaries that were established 6,000 years ago. And think for a moment. Don't you think that the people of Sodom and Gomorrah loved each other? That didn't suddenly make right the wrong they were doing. Love doesn't overrule objective law. Otherwise, the police could not arrest anyone for a crime if their defense is, "Oh, I love doing it." The Bible tells us what the solution is. Jesus replied, "Verily, truly, I tell you, no one can see the kingdom of God unless they are born again." John 3, verse 3. And so that's the cure for our carnal traits, to be born again. It's a choice that people can make, and it's a choice that many have already made, including people who used to practice a deviant homosexual lifestyle. And the promise is in Matthew 11, 28, "Come unto me, all you that labor and are heavy laden, and I will give you rest." Not only will your troubled mind receive rest, but you'll receive acceptance by God, forgiveness, peace of mind, an eternal purpose and future, and a happier life here on earth now. I also have a message today for the critics of the Holy Bible. Critics intent on following their own ways seek to destroy our Bible arguments and logic by trying to belittle the Bible as an ancient relic of the past. But in the schools of jurisprudence, it is a well-established fact that the Christian does not need to answer any of the skeptics' questions regarding the credibility of Scripture. This is recorded in a book with a very long name, The Testimony of the Evangelists, Examined by the Rules of Evidence, Administered in Courts of Justice, 1903, by Simon Greenleaf. So who was Simon Greenleaf? He was a skeptic atheist, challenged by one of his students to prove that the resurrection of Christ was a myth. And so he sets out to prove it, but he ends up becoming a committed Christian. And his conclusion was that the Holy Bible itself has been put to the test and passed with flying colors. Did you get the significance of that? He'd studied the Bible and turned from being an atheist into a firm believer in the Bible and his promised Messiah, the Lord Jesus Christ. And as it says here, every document, apparently ancient, coming from the proper repository or custody and bearing on its face no evident marks of forgery, the law presumes to be genuine and devolves on the opposing party the burden of proving it to be otherwise. So it is onus is on the critics to prove their criticism rather than the Christian to answer or defend Bible truth. And Simon Greenleaf was a man who established the Harvard School of Law. And so this is great news for Christians, for many a court case has been won by appealing to what is called case precedent. But Jesus could not do that, for he was the promised Messiah and came to die rather than defend himself against the unjust charges that he had to face. I repeat, it is the duty of the critic to prove his criticism rather than for the Christian to answer or defend truth.
After the judgment meted out by God on Sodom and Gomorrah, what did Satan do next? After the death of the good Pharaoh that was on the Egyptian throne in the time of Joseph, a new Egyptian Pharaoh ascended the throne. In time, he became concerned at the prosperity and the ever-growing population of the Jews, who had been given the whole fertile land of Goshen to live in. And so Exodus 1:9-11 tells us that Satan arranged through the Egyptian Pharaoh for God's people to be put into slavery in Egypt for 430 years. During that time, of course, they'd lost sight of God's objective standard for living. And so what did God do next to counter Satan's repressive actions spread over those long 430 years? Well, Exodus chapters 9 and 10 tells us that God poured out 7 plagues on the Egyptians until their Pharaoh finally agreed to let God's people go. God then organized a miraculous exodus of his people to the edge of the Red Sea. So what then did Satan do next? Well, he got the Egyptians all riled up because they no longer had the services of these Hebrew slaves. And so Exodus 49 tells us, "But the Egyptians pursued after them and overtook them in camp by the Red Sea." This is a map from the back of my Bible, and it shows the traditional site of Mount Sinai as being here, down towards the bottom of the Sinai Peninsula. Millions of Bibles must have this map, but there is something terribly wrong with this map. Notice where they were camped. They're camped by the Red Sea, on the seashore of the Gulf of Suez. So God opens the Red Sea, and where do the people end up going to? Back into Egypt. But the Bible also says that they were already out of Egypt when they arrived at the sea, and our next slide proves this. Exodus 14:11, "And they said unto Moses, because there were no graves in Egypt, hast thou taken us away to die in the wilderness? Wherefore hast thou dealt thus with us to carry us forth out of Egypt?" So therefore they were out of Egypt. So as a result, the Gulf of Suez could not be the sea that God parted. Therefore, this placement of Mount Sinai is not correct. Now, maps are not inspired, but God's Bible is inspired. So don't lose confidence in the Bible because of a problem with maps. Soon you will see that the evidence for the total inspiration of Scripture is found when we locate the real Mount Sinai. For over 1,300 years, people have believed that Mount Sinai was in the Sinai Peninsula, but they were wrong. Tourists, therefore, have been spending money to see Mount Sinai, but they were looking at the wrong mountain. So where is Mount Sinai? Notice that there are 3 routes that travel towards the east from Egypt. There's this one through the Philistines, but they were a warmongery people. There's this way of Shur and this way to Arabia. After Moses was forced to flee Egypt after killing one of their citizens, he fled eastwards through the wilderness of the Red Sea and ended up in the land of Midian. So he took this route through here and then came down here. This map shows the route he took. He eventually stays for 40 years at a sheep station owned by Jethro in the land of Midian. Jethro becomes Moses' father-in-law after Moses married Jethro's daughter Zipporah, and they all lived in Midian, and that is where Moses found a burning bush that was never consumed. So on this map, where do you see Midian? Here it is here, the land of Midian, now known as the land of Saudi Arabia. 40 years later, Moses goes back to Pharaoh in Egypt at the command of God and eventually succeeds in leading the children of Israel out of Egypt. Notice the slight

Exodus 14, 1 and 2. And the Lord spoke unto Moses, saying, speak unto the children of Israel that they turn. So God instructed Moses to turn off the second main route to Canaan. And as a result, they traveled through high mountains until they came to the sea. This is the crossing site where approximately 1 million of God's people arrived, only to find their way blocked by the sea. But nothing is impossible for God, for when he was ready, God opened up the sea. The yellow arrow shows you how their route came out of the mountains and onto a huge beach. Once God parted the waters of the Red Sea, all of God's people were thus able to cross over on dry land. This enabled them to take a shortcut to the land of Midian, now known as Saudi Arabia, and that was an act of God's mercy. But there is a massive problem to be addressed here. High winds create high seas. So how do we solve this problem? We don't have to, for the Bible has solved it for us. The problem involves the powerful wind that God used to blow the sea apart and create a channel for his people. This must have been a very strong wind, so how could God's people walk against such a fierce wind and not be blown over? We find the answer in Exodus 15, verse 8, and we'll read it here. And with the blast of his nostrils, the waters were gathered together, the flood stood upright as an heap, and the depths were congealed in the heart of the sea. So what does the word congealed mean? Well, the Oxford Dictionary tells us that it becomes semi-solid. An example of this would be ice. So once the water became semi-solid, the wind did not need to blow, and the Israelites could cross over the 13-mile stretch easily in just a few hours. Exodus 14:21 tells us that they crossed over the Red Sea at night. And Moses stretched out his hand over the sea, and the Lord caused the sea to go back by a strong east wind all that night, and made the sea dry land, and the waters were divided. But when the sun arose the next morning, the ice melted, and lo and behold, God closed the waters of the Red Sea again, but this time the waters crashed down on the chasing Egyptian army, who consequently drowned. This destroyed Pharaoh's army and was an act of God's justice. The green tick shows you where the Bible says Mount Sinai really is. The red X shows you where the false Mount Sinai is, chosen by Queen Helena for her son, the Emperor Constantine, over 1,300 years earlier. Notice the green tick again. And there's Mount Sinai. If you look on a modern map, it's known as Jebel el-Lawz, the Mountain of the Law. And the Bedouins refer to this also as the Mountain of Moses. And in their language, they call it Henna Musa. So why are people so wrong about the whereabouts of the real Mount Sinai? Let us backtrack for a moment. Moses flees Egypt after murdering an Egyptian. He ends up on Jethro's farm in the land of Midian. He tends sheep for 40 years, eventually decides to go up the mountain to see for himself what is up there. God speaks to Moses from a burning bush that never burns up. And then God says something extremely important that proves that Mount Sinai is in Midian. And he said, certainly I will be with thee, and this shall be the token unto thee that I have sent thee. When you have brought forth these people out of Egypt, ye shall serve God upon this mountain. Exodus 3, verse 12. God was saying that Moses wasn't just to take the Israelites out of Egypt and go straight to Canaan. God was saying that Moses was to bring God's people back to the mountain where the burning bush was, adjacent to Jethro's farm in Midian. The Sinai Peninsula was never the land of Midian, and nor was Jethro's farm in the Sinai Peninsula. Here is an example of an Egyptian axle and wheel encrusted with coral and lying vertically on the seabed of the Gulf of Aqaba arm of the Red Sea. They found nothing when exploring the Gulf of Suez arm of the Red Sea. Here is another Egyptian chariot wheel with hardly any coral on it at all. And that is because it is made of wood, but covered in gold, and coral does not attach well to gold. So this must have been off a royal or priest's chariot.

Here is the true split rock, some distance from the true Mount Sinai in Saudi Arabia. There were vast flat pasture areas where the animals could graze and for the people to camp. My son-in-law has been there. He has walked around the area and seen with his own eyes the true Mount Sinai and took a photo of this huge split rock where Moses organized for the water to come from. Now, there's a human there. You may not see it, but I'll point him out. There he is right there. That'll give you an idea of the size of the rock, for he's dwarfed by the size of that rock. This is the blackened summit of the real Mount Sinai. I have held in my own hands a black rock from the summit of this true Mount Sinai, and I was in awe and quite emotional about the experience. Here's a close-up of the cave on Mount Sinai, just below the summit, where it is believed that Moses and the prophet Elijah stayed in. Here is the view from the inside of the cave, taken by my son-in-law, and is looking out at the site of the camp of the Israelites. An angel of God is known to have talked with the prophet Elijah right at this site, so this is holy ground. God's word can be trusted, for as our next Bible slide states, for this Agar is Mount Sinai in Arabia. So Galatians 4:25 has told us for 2,000 years that Mount Sinai was in Arabia, which is now known as Saudi Arabia. That is why we encourage people to believe the true Bible, because faith comes by hearing, and hearing by the word of God, Romans 10:17. It does not come by following the traditions of a family, or the traditions of a church, or the so-called experts in the field of geography, as we saw when we investigated the true and false site of Mount Sinai. The word of God can be found in the true Bible, and understanding that Bible is best achieved when we use God's torch. That torch is the spirit of prophecy writings, which illuminates the Bible, as is demonstrated in our next slide. Patriarchs and Prophets, page 431. Faith is the gift of God, but the power to exercise it is ours. Having demonstrated the dangers of following tradition, it is appropriate that I now ask us another question. Is our faith molded by tradition or perhaps ancestral family religious memberships? Or is it molded by the Word of God? Have we made a decision to seek a personal relationship with Jesus Christ? That is an even more important question. Now, God's love is unconditional. I don't believe there's any Christian in the world who would say otherwise. As greater love has no one than this, than to lay down one's life for his friends. You are my friends if you do whatever I command you. John 15, 13 and 14. God's love is unconditional, but the plan of salvation is conditional. So God loves everybody without conditions, but he hates their sins. And so he invites us to come to him with a repentant heart, just as we are, and he will save us from the penalty of sin right there and then. But we still need to be saved from the power of sin, and this is where the conditions for entry into heaven are progressively met. It is the work of a lifetime to be saved from the power of sin, and Christ plans to give us the victory over sin by empowering us to meet the conditions of obedience, being the Ten Commandment law. With salvation so clearly presented in the Bible, it is understandable that God's plan to save only those who meet the conditions we read about and mentioned in John 15, 13 and 14. But the good news is that it is God that enables us to do what he wants us to do. This includes making us holy if we're willing to cooperate with him. This leads us to understand this Bible verse better. Follow peace with all men and holiness, without which no man shall see the Lord. Hebrews 12, verse 14. But it is God who will gradually make us holy and thus help us to be able to enjoy the society of holy angels once we get to the third heaven and live forever. I mentioned that there were conditions to salvation, and here they are. Deuteronomy 28, 1 and 2. If you fully obey the Lord your God and carefully follow all his commands I give you today, the Lord your God will set you high.

high above all the nations on earth. All these blessings will come on you and accompany you if you obey the Lord your God. But then, straight after that, there is the question of disloyalty. However, if you do not obey the Lord your God and do not carefully follow all his commands and decrees I'm giving you today, all these curses will come upon you and overtake you. Deuteronomy 28:16. You will be cursed in the city and cursed in the country. This is simply the law of cause and effect in action. Well, let us get back to the progress of the nation of Israel under Moses' leadership. Once God had got his people safely into the land of Midian and to Mount Sinai, then he instructed them on how to worship him. He also instructed them on the plan of salvation by having them perform their temporary ceremonial rituals at a portable tent sanctuary, which was modeled after the permanent fixture in heaven. After the Exodus, there was instituted a service of slaying a spotless and innocent lamb. This lamb did not deserve to die, for it was innocent of any wrong. And that was a perfect illustration of God providing in the future an innocent substitute sacrifice who would do no wrong. God would call this substitute the Lamb of God, who would be the world's Messiah. We now know that this was Jesus Christ, but they didn't know it back then. These services were designed to show them how to be forgiven, how to prepare themselves for Sabbath worship services, because it was always God's desire to be with his people. After all, he made us for mutual companionship, always, however, on a creator-creature level. This sanctuary on earth, there was to be an outer court where they would slay the innocent lamb, and the priest would take some of its blood and offer it as an atonement for the sins of the people in the first department of that sanctuary. Again, designed to symbolize the work of the real sacrifice, Jesus Christ, who would come some 1,500 years later. Then there was a second apartment of the sanctuary where the Ten Commandments were stored. That was the law written by God himself. This law defined sin and demanded the death of the sinner when any of these laws were broken. But above that law was God's mercy seat made of pure gold, showing God's mercy for the repentant sinner. And above that was the Shekinah glory light, being the very presence of God himself. We have looked at what was inside the ark. Now we will note what was stored on the side of the ark. For stored there was the ceremonial law. It was not written on tables of stone. Instead, it was written on parchment. Its function was to show the world that lived then how to be saved and pointed forward to a coming Messiah who would provide the salvation they all needed. Once that Messiah had arrived, then this temporary law was no longer needed. And I want you to notice something. The spotless sacrificial lamb was slain in the outer court of the earthly sanctuary. Jesus, whom the lamb represented, was slain on planet earth, which was the outer court for the real sanctuary in heaven. And that makes sense. You can't have lambs being killed up in the third heaven where God dwells, could you? Because everything up there is sinless and perfect, and therefore there is no death in heaven. I also want you to notice that the atonement is the work of a priest. It is not the work of the sacrifice. But the priest had to have innocent blood to offer in order to make the atonement. Hence the symbolism of a spotless and innocent white lamb. The various aspects of the work of the coming Messiah, Jesus Christ, was being depicted in these ceremonial rituals on earth designed to portray Christ's work to save sinners. I want you to notice on the screen here, Jesus was our perfect sacrifice, our perfect example for holy living, our perfect high priest in the heavenly courts, our wise judge, and finally, our coming king. But at that time, and for hundreds of years afterwards, the Jews lost sight of the meaning of the symbolism of killing a spotless and innocent lamb. And of course, they then saw their salvation in the ritual.

themselves. But it became a lot clearer when Jesus turned up at the River Jordan and John the Baptist said these words, "Behold the Lamb of God who takes away the sin of the world." John 1 verse 29. So how fortunate that we have Jesus playing all the parts so that we can be saved if we want to. Because in the heavenly sanctuary, we do have Jesus Christ as our high priest, and he ministers his own innocent blood, shed at Calvary on planet Earth, on behalf of repentant sinners. And when he does that for the repentant person, a magic word is placed beside that person's record of sin in heaven, the word pardoned. And the repentant sinner has a peace of mind, knowing that he is forgiven. Therefore, since Calvary, we no longer need the ceremonial sanctuary or the ceremonial law. It had a temporary function to point forward to Christ, the innocent Lamb of God. This vital teaching God tried to convey to the Jewish religious leaders and their people when the curtain in the temple on earth was ripped from top to bottom, and as it was about 16 meters high, no man, therefore, could have ripped it from top to bottom. If it had been ripped by man, it would have been ripped from the bottom up. This was heaven's highest signal that the earthly sanctuary services were now at an end. And let us notice something else that is important. Just as the innocent four-legged lamb did not deserve to die, neither did Jesus deserve to die, for both the lamb and Jesus were innocent. Now, God having taught the Old Testament people how to be saved, they then began to follow God correctly. And this upset God's enemy, the devil, and he devised a new plan to derail God's people. What was that plan? Well, our next part will answer that question. So don't miss our next part. May God bless us all and our loved ones today and forever.

In the 1850s, Rochester, New York was a relatively new town with lots of new industries and people moving in. The early Advent believers would settle here for a few years in a sort of youth commune. A house was procured for the rent of $175 a year on what is now 491 Mount Hope Avenue. The Whites would live here for 3.5 years, from the spring of 1852 to the autumn of 1855. The Advent Review and Sabbath Herald, which had begun in Paris Hill, Maine, before moving to Saratoga Springs, New York, would now spend a few years here in Rochester, New York. It was here in Rochester, New York, that the Adventists would purchase their first printing press, an original Washington hand press. For the first time, the Review and Herald would be printed on an Adventist-owned press operated by Sabbath-keeping Adventist workers. It would continue here until October the 30th, 1855, when it would move to Battle Creek, Michigan. The years here in Rochester, though, were filled with sacrifice and dedication. The house would have stood right here near this spot on Mount Hope Avenue, and it was furnished with 2 old bedsteads for 25 cents, 6 chairs for $1, and 4 more chairs with no seating for 62 cents. They could not afford potatoes, so they ate turnips instead. Butter was expensive, and so they used fruit sauce, and beans were a regular part of their diet.

The workers, mainly in their teens and 20s, worked for little more than their room, their food, and their clothing. And about 12 of them at any one time would live in the White's home along with the printing press, working long hours into the evening, often till midnight, and sometimes all through the night. They cheerfully set about their task of spreading the message via publications. Uriah Smith, who turned down a lucrative job offer to come and work for his room and board, had been living here a few weeks when he commented that he had no objection to eating beans 365 times in succession, yet when it came time to making them a regular part of his diet, he should protest. Other individuals such as George Amadon, Warren Batchelor, Annie Smith, J.N. Loughborough, J.N. Andrews, Nathaniel White, and Annie White all passed by here in the mid-1850s. Many would die early deaths. Here, the workers labored faithfully without all the tools that would have made their work easier. When the first books were printed, they used a shoemaker's awl to perforate the backs. The sisters then used a needle and thread to stitch the books together, and then a straight edge and penknife were used to trim and cut the edges. There was no folding machine, and this had to be done by hand as well. The covers were then pasted on before they were wrapped and packed and sent out. Today, for many of us, we live a life of plenty, far removed from these early humble beginnings. The work that began in sacrifice will end also in sacrifice, and whilst the exact nature of that sacrifice may look different today, the general principles of dedication to duty and commitment to the cause remain. Today we have perhaps more resources than at any other time in history, and access to information and technology that we did not have in years gone by that make the spread of the gospel much easier. Let us not act lethargically, but may the energy and enthusiasm of these past pioneers motivate and inspire us today.

Welcome back, everyone, to our second in our series of lectures on the complete restoration that God has planned for the human family. In the first lecture, we learned that Babylon has fallen, that the evil empires that have risen and fallen, that man's schemes and with Satan behind them are not going to go on forever, that God is going to bring things to an end, that we can trust him in that, just as we have been able to trust him in the past. Before we jump into our second lecture, the judgment, let's bow together as we seek the Lord in prayer. Heavenly Father, our Creator and our God, we bow before you, Lord, because you are King of the universe. Before our planet ever existed, you were. And you have given us your word to help us understand how we got here, where we are, and where we're going. Father, as we open your word, may your spirit be poured out so that we can understand it with clarity, and that we can understand you better, so that we can love you more and worship you better and serve you better. For we ask it in Jesus' name. Amen. The hour of his judgment. I have been a Seventh-day Adventist for all of my life. My family goes back several generations. I've been pastoring for several years now, 13, I believe. And I can tell you that when I talk about the judgment, when the church talks about the judgment, when the topic comes up, people do not get excited. It is a topic that unfortunately has been misrepresented and misunderstood.

And so as we go into this topic and continue on the theme of God's plan to restore, it is important that right away we define what this judgment is. Again, we're going to come back to our three angels with their three messages that Revelation say the whole world needs to hear. Then I saw another angel flying in the midst of heaven, having the everlasting gospel to preach to those who dwell on the earth, to every nation, kindred, tongue, and people, saying with a loud voice, "Fear God and give glory to him, for the hour of his judgment is come, and worship him who made the heavens, the earth, the sea, and the springs of water." Another angel followed, saying, "Babylon is fallen, that great city, because she has made all the nations drink of the wine of the wrath of her fornication." Then a third angel followed them and said with a loud voice, "If anyone worships the beast and his image and receives his mark on his forehead or on his hand, he himself shall also drink of the wine of the wrath of God, which is poured out full strength into the cup of his indignation. He will be tormented with fire and brimstone in the presence of the holy angels and the presence of the Lamb, and the smoke of their torment ascends forever and ever, and they have no rest day or night who worship the beast and his image, and whoever receives the mark of his name. Here is the patience of the saints. Here are those who keep the commandments of God and the faith of Jesus. And I heard a voice from heaven say, 'Write it down. Blessed are the dead who die in the Lord from now on, says the Spirit, that they may rest from their labors, and their works will follow them.'" Now, here is a slide that I took from a typical Seventh-day Adventist set of lectures, evangelistic series. Here we have a picture of the law of God and a person standing before it. Could be you, could be me, and an angel looking over the books, and the message: it's your last chance, take it or leave it. They say a picture is worth a thousand words. So I hesitated to even put this picture up there, because this picture reinforces a truth that isn't true at all. Well, what is the truth? Before we can even understand the judgment, before we can even go to the judgment, we have to understand where we are and how we got here. I'm sure you can guess already who this is supposed to be. An artist's rendering of

doing your Bibles and using them. Sadly, today, even within God's church, the Bible is not used nearly enough as much as it should be. Genesis chapter 3, the famous story of Eve, the tree, the serpent, and the fruit. She comes to the tree in verse 3. Chapter 3 begins this way. Now the serpent was more cunning than any beast of the field which the Lord God had made. And he said to the woman, "Has God indeed said, you shall not eat of every tree of the garden?" And the woman said to the serpent, "We may eat the fruit from the trees of the garden, but of the fruit of the tree which is in the middle of the garden, God has said, you shall not eat it, nor shall you touch it, lest you die." And the serpent said to the woman, "You will surely not die. For God knows that in the day you eat of it, your eyes will be opened, and you will be like God, knowing good and evil." And the woman saw, when the woman saw the tree, that it was good for food, that it was pleasant to the

It's not so bad. And so instead of looking at the tree through the eyes of God, she looks through it through her own. And she looks at that tree, she looks at the tree next to it, and she says, you know what, there's no difference. She starts looking at all the trees. There's no difference between these trees and those trees. They're all the same. So what sense does it make not to eat from this tree? And then it says, the Bible says, she looked at the tree. It was desirable to eat. It was desirable to make one wise. It was pleasant to the eyes. And she said, you know what? I'm doing it. People think that her sin was eating the fruit, but her sin was she didn't trust what God said. And the Bible says that Adam made the same choice, that death came through them, and from them sin was passed on to all of us because we've all sinned. A lack of trust between God and his creation caused by the lies of Satan. What was Adam and Eve's response to their sin? How did they deal with it? How did they fix it? I mean, as soon as there's a problem in life, you have to find a solution, right? Well, they found one. They found one right away. The Bible says as soon as they sinned, they realized they were naked, they were ashamed, they were afraid, they ran and said, we got to cover ourselves. So they started taking leaves off trees. Now, you can only imagine the size of the leaves they had there in that perfect place with those huge trees. And they took them and they put them together and they made coverings for themselves. The plan to them seemed like a good one. Just like to Eve, the fruit seemed like good fruit. But there was a piece of the puzzle that Eve was missing. You see, she believed the serpent. She didn't know that he was the enemy of God, that his desire was not to help her, but to harm her. She did not know that he was the enemy. She also did not know what death was. She'd never seen it before. So when they took the leaves and they put them on themselves, they thought, this is a great idea. This covers us. We know better. Leaves may cover you today, but they don't last. And here's a comic strip to illustrate the problem. As wives will say to their husbands, please pick up your clothes. Big job in the fall when the leaves are falling everywhere. Please pick up your clothes. They didn't know that that was going to happen. They'd never seen death before. Before we go any further, we need to learn another basic Bible principle. Last time we learned that what has been will be again. There's nothing new under the sun. What is what will be. History keeps repeating itself. It's a theme that goes all the way through Scripture. Here's another one. This Bible principle you need to know for these messages. Here's the first angel's message. Then I saw another angel flying in the midst of heaven, having the what? The everlasting gospel. I'm not going to read the rest of the message right now, but here's what you need to know. Everlasting gospel. The word gospel itself simply means good news. My wife is an x-ray technician, and she has a whole bunch of different names for the body that we don't use. You know, we call it a finger, she calls it a phalange. We call it a kneecap, she calls it a patella. She has a whole language for the human body. And when we read the Bible, sometimes it's in language that we don't use. The word gospel is a specific word that we don't use really. It simply means good news. That's all it means, nothing complicated. Now, what are the implications of that? The implications are this. In other words, these messages, the three messages that we started in the last lecture, we're continuing all through the series, these messages are all defined as good news. In fact, the word that, as we read the message again, I saw another angel flying in the midst of heaven having the everlasting gospel to preach. That word preach means to proclaim good news. So what it really says is having the everlasting good news to those who dwell on the earth. It's good news to be good news about. To every nation, to every tribe, to every tongue, and to every people, saying with a loud voice, fear God and give glory to him, for the hour of his judgment has come. Unfortunately, that is supposed to be good news. It has not been understood as good news. There are some other words in there. Fear doesn't seem to be good news. We'll cover that in another lecture. But for this lecture, what is the judgment and how could it possibly be good news? I had the privilege a few years ago of going to Germany.

on a Martin Luther tour. And when we went there, we went to the Martin Luther Museum, and in this museum, they had this box. Now, this box may mean nothing to you. It may mean something to you. You may have seen it before yourself. This box is either the box, I could never determine if it was actually the box or a likeness of it, a box that used to be carried all around Europe by a man named Johann Tetzel, who was an evangelist, only he didn't have good news for people. And this box was used to collect the money as he went around preaching. What was his message? Well, if you see the poster behind him, of course, this is not him, this is a reenactment of it. If you see the poster behind him, it is of a person burning in the eternal fires of an ever-burning hell. And he went around Europe with this banner, with other banners too, on this wagon and the money box, and he pulled it around Europe, and he would stop in a village, he would go in the town square, and he would tell the people, if you don't give us money to pay for your sins, you will burn. If you give us money, though, great news for you, we can get your loved ones out of purgatory, we can get you out of purgatory, just pay up and you're free. Martin Luther, they called that selling of indulgences. Why did they call it indulgences? Because you could actually pay for your sins ahead of time and then indulge them. You want to do something bad? No problem. Write a check. You can do whatever you like. Go ahead and indulge yourself. Martin Luther was horrified. He was a Catholic priest at the time. He was horrified by this. And when he nailed his 95 theses on the door there of the church, here's number 27 and number 28 of those 95. They preach only human doctrines who say that as soon as the money clinks into the money chest, the soul flies out of purgatory. It is certain that when money clinks in the money chest, greed and avarice can be increased, but when the church intercedes, the result is in the hands of God alone. Martin Luther says it's up to God, man. The church can't say who gets out of where on their own. Now remember, the biblical principle that we learned, what has been will be again. We learned that in lecture number one. We're going to go through it all through the series. So here it is. What tool was Tetzel using way back there in the early 1500s? He was using fear, plain and simple. If you teach people, if I stand up here and tell you that if you sin, you're going to burn and burn and burn and burn and burn forever, you're going to be afraid. And so then I come along and say, well, you know what? I can ease your fears. Just pay me lots of money and just trust me, we can get you out of there. Is it not only possible, but biblical? Not just possible and likely, but is it not biblical that fear will be used again? If fear has been used in the past to motivate people and control people, will it not be used in the future to motivate people and control people? The Bible says, it just happens over and over again, history repeats itself. If you abide in my word, the Bible says in John 8, you will know the truth, and the truth will do what? The truth will make you free. And you will be free indeed. You see, religion has this piece of the puzzle that says hell on it. And some people who are holding that piece of the puzzle think that that means that there's a place where you're going to burn and burn and burn and burn and burn and never stop burning for the ceaseless ages of eternity. But they're missing pieces of the puzzle that explain what hell is all about. Jesus says, if you know the truth, if you get all the puzzle pieces and put them all together in the right way, you will know the truth, and the truth will make you free, and you will be free indeed. Is fear being used today? I have several movie titles here for you to consider. The Day After Tomorrow, 2012, Doomsday. Apocalypse movies, there's a documentary actually on all the other apocalypse movies documentary. The Day After, Heaven and Earth are about to collide, Deep Impact, Resident Evil, Apocalypse, Armageddon, Alien Apocalypse, Meteor Apocalypse, 10.5 Apocalypse, The Day After Tomorrow, and then of course there was in 2011 the banners that were put up all over North America and other places in the world. Judgment Day, May 21, 2011. Cry mightily unto God. He's coming. He's going to pronounce judgment, and you're all going to die. Holy God will bring Judgment Day on May 21, 2011. There's a man on the streets in New York. There's a man in another city. I'm not sure which one. Same message.
What did Jesus say? You will know the truth.

truth, and the truth will set you free, and you will be free indeed. John chapter 8, 31. Of course, May 21, 2011 passed, and nothing happened. And then this billboard was put up by somebody else. I love this billboard. That was awkward. No one knows the day or the hour. Matthew 24, 36. The message is clear. Had they read what the Bible says, they wouldn't have got put in that awkward situation. And when you know the truth makes you free. Jesus simply said, John 8, 31, 32, if you abide in my word, you are my disciples indeed, you will know the truth, and the truth will make you free. Yes, I'm repeating that verse a lot because I want you to be free. Matthew 24, verse 4, Jesus answered and said to them, take heed that no one deceives you. Matthew 24, 24, for false Christs and false prophets will rise and show great signs and wonders to deceive, if possible, even the elect. How did it start, this whole mess? It started with Eve being deceived, and the deception by Satan continues and continues and continues, all to make us never see the truth. Heaven and earth will pass away, my words will by no means pass away, said Jesus, but of that day and hour no one knows, not even the angels of heaven, but my Father alone. If they had listened to the truth, they wouldn't have gotten into that mess back there in 2011. Here's a commentary on that whole thing by a pastor, Robert Jeffries. This is like the boy who cried wolf so many times. I think by Harold Camping was the leader of this movement that said the world was going to end in May 21, 2011. I think by Harold Camping continually making these ridiculous prophecies, he is making unbelievers immune to the truth of the true message of Christ and helping make them unprepared for when Christ truly does return. There's a man with wisdom. He says, you know what he's really doing? He's actually working on Satan's behalf to desensitize people to the fact that Jesus is coming. There is a judgment day. But what is the judgment day? That's the question. And how could it possibly be good news? Well, why are we afraid? Why do we fear the unknown? Here's a few quotes for you. We are quick to judge, fear, and even hate the unknown. We may not admit it, but we are all plagued with xenophobic tendencies. The judgment is something we don't fully understand. We're afraid of it. So that's what the problem is. We don't know, so we're afraid. But we need to know. Here's another interesting story. Balbir Singh Sodhi was shot to death on September 15, 2001. Remember September 11th? There was the buildings that were knocked down there in New York. 4 days later, this guy was shot to death. Why? His killer claimed to be exacting revenge for the terrorist attacks of September 11th, 4 days previous. Upon his arrest, the murderer shouted, "I stand for America all the way." Though Sodhi wore a turban and could trace his ancestry to South Asia, he shared neither ethnicity nor religion with the suicide hijackers. Basically no connection to them of any kind whatsoever, other than the fact that he generally lived in the same general place on the earth. It's like crazy. Sodhi, who was killed at the gas station where he worked, died just for being different in a nation gripped with fear. Is fear necessary? Many of our fears are tissue paper thin, and a single courageous step would carry us clear through them. Irish poet Brendan Francis. There is much in the world to make us afraid. There is much more in our faith to make us unafraid. German lawyer and judge Frederick W. Krop. What does fear do? Fear makes strangers of people who would be friends. Now apply that to the judgment. We could be embracing the judgment, but because we're afraid of it, we remain at a distance. It's not what God wants. Fear is the lengthened shadow of ignorance. We're simply afraid because we don't know the truth, and not knowing the truth is keeping us prisoners. Again, the story of Balbir Singh Sodhi, the double tragedy of fear. Not just that that person who killed him was gripped by his own fear and paralyzed by it and panicked by it, but that that fear spilled over and took somebody else's life for no good reason. Fear is like a plague, and truth is the antidote. Fear terrorizes the aggressor, and the aggressor terrorizes his victim, multiplying the fear.

Can we live above fear? Global economic collapse, frightening. Have you been worrying about the global economic collapse? 2008, we had a big crash, and they're threatening another one. Europe's unstable. The United States is unstable. What's going to happen? Well, look what happened in 1920 to 28. There was 12.1 deaths by suicide in every 100,000 people in the population. The crash happened in 29, and in 1929, there was a 50% increase in suicides. And then from 1930 to 1940, another 25% increase. People were afraid, and some of them took their own lives as a result. Now, there are still some things in our future that appear to be scary. Global economic collapse, scary. Satan's appearance as Jesus or a divine being, scary. Seven last plagues that Revelation describes in chapter 16, scary. A brief religio-political union of world powers, that sounds kind of scary. Government forced worship, just like we read about in Daniel chapter 3 in our last lecture, that seems kind of scary. The truth about God's good news or gospel proclaimed to the whole world, that is the antidote to the fear. Caleb and Joshua were not afraid when they saw the giants in the land, and Shadrach, Meshach, and Abednego were not afraid of the king, and we don't need to be afraid either. Check this out. Peace and safety. But concerning the times and the seasons, brothers, you have no need that I should write to you. Who's you? The Bible is addressing those who are supposed to be believing the truth. Those of you who believe, you have no need to be for me to even write to you. You yourselves know perfectly well that the day of the Lord comes as a thief in the night. For when they say peace and safety, then sudden destruction comes upon them as labor pains upon a pregnant woman, and they shall not escape. Here in this passage is a you and a they. A you and a they. You don't need to be afraid. They need to be afraid. They're saying peace and safety, but you know better because you know the truth. But you, brethren, are not in darkness that this day should come upon you as a thief. You are all sons of light and sons of the day. We are not of the night nor of darkness. Therefore, let us not sleep as others, but let us watch and be sober. For those who sleep, sleep at night. Those who get drunk at night. But let us watch, who are of the day, be sober, putting on the breastplate of faith and love, the helmet of the hope of salvation. For God did not appoint us to wrath or fear, but to obtain a salvation through our Lord Jesus Christ, who died for us, that whether we wake or sleep, we should live together with him. Therefore, comfort each other and edify one another, just as you also are doing. Paul says in Thessalonians, look, guys, man, there's all kinds of theories out there. People are all kinds of running around scared, whatever. You don't need to be afraid. If you're with Jesus, you are okay. Remember the theme we've been looking at? The past is the future. Now we'll take a journey into the past so that we can see the future and learn there how to live above fear. We're going to learn that the judgment is not only good news, it's the best news. Before we go there, take your Bibles and open with me to Revelation chapter 6 and verses 9 through 11. Revelation chapter 6. Verses 9 through 11.

Here it is, Revelation chapter 6, verse 9. When he opened the fifth seal, I saw under the altar the souls of those who had been slain for the word of God and for the testimony which they held, and they cried with a loud voice, saying, How long, O Lord, holy and true, until you judge and avenge our blood on those who dwell on the earth? Then a white robe was given to each of them, and it was told to them that they should rest a little while longer until both they and the number of their fellow servants that were their brethren would be killed as they were, was completed. Here's what I want you to see in that passage. We don't have time to explain it in this lecture, the whole context there. But look at what they asked God. They said, God, how long until you judge? In fact, they say, God, Lord, holy and true. Everything you do is truth. Everything, your holiness, your truth, your goodness, from front to back, up and down, there's nothing bad about you. But we have a question, God. How long until you judge? There

not fearing or shying away from the judgment, they're asking for the judgment. In fact, they're questioning God by the fact that he's not implementing the judgment. How long, O Lord, holy and true, until you judge? Well, if there's people in Revelation chapter 6 looking for the judgment and anxious for it, should we be? Now, I told you we're going to go back into history, and we are. We're going to go back again to ancient Egypt, back to Pharaoh, back to Moses, and we're going to see what happened there. Exodus 7, verse 4 and 5 says this, "But Pharaoh will not heed you, so that I may lay my hand on Egypt and bring my armies and my people, the children of Israel, out of the land of Egypt by great," what? "By great judgments. And the Egyptians will know that I am the Lord when I stretch out my hand on Egypt and bring out the children of Israel from among them." Great judgments. I'm going to free you from your oppressor. Now, I'm going to give you a brief history lesson. And I'm going to do that because it's important to see the context in which this is all playing out. We tend to think of Egypt and Israel as separate entities with no connection between them. It's important to understand the bigger picture. So we're going to do a brief history lesson. Genesis 10 tells us that the post-flood tells us about the post-flood families and nations. The lands of Canaan and Egypt were founded by the rebellious descendants of Ham, who rejected the God of Noah and invented gods and religions of their own. Now, you may or may not remember the story in Genesis when Noah got drunk and Ham came into his tent. Why, we don't know. He finds his father in there naked, and he comes out of the tent and he goes and finds his brothers and he wants them to come in and basically check out their dad. Now, that's a little off base. I mean, you should not be enjoying the nakedness of your father, but that's what Ham wanted to do. Now, when the brothers found out what was going on, they took a sheet and they backed into the tent backwards and covered their father, covered his nakedness. There was something going wrong in the thinking of Ham. He was going down a path that was far from the path that God would have for him. And we know from history that the descendants of Ham went on to found the regions of Canaan and the regions of Egypt, and those areas, Sodom and Gomorrah, that whole area around the bottom, the side and the bottom of the Mediterranean Sea, was rife with sexual perversion and sexual immorality. The Bible wants us to know who the founder of these places was. Israel also came to Egypt, Psalm 105:23, and Jacob dwelt in the land of Ham. Psalm 105:27, they performed his signs among them and wonders in the land of Ham. Psalm 106:22, wondrous works in the land of Ham, awesome things by the Red Sea. Over and over again, as Psalm 105:106 retells the story of Israel's escape from Egypt, it keeps telling us, this is the land of Ham. Well, why is that important? Abraham, Isaac, and Jacob were descendants of Shem, Ham's brother. Abraham still believed in God. God had said in Genesis that the promise would come through Shem, that faith would continue on through Shem. And here comes Abraham. He rises up as a descendant of Shem. And he was sent to Canaan and Egypt, both places he went and lived, as a living testimony to the true God. He went into those vile places where people had shunned away God and were worshiping idols and doing all kinds of lewd things. He went and lived there as a testimony to the living God. His life had a powerful influence on the whole region, reminding them of their godly heritage. I mean, you remember when Lot was taken captive because Sodom and Gomorrah, the kings, five kings fought four kings, and they took them captive, and Lot was taken captive, and Abraham went by himself. He had God with him, of course. He was not by himself. He went and took and overthrew those kings who had taken them captive and brought them all back. The kings tried to pay Abraham for doing it. He said, no, if you pay me, then God won't get the credit. You're not going to pay me. God alone will get the credit for this. God did it. Abraham was sent there to testify to them that the God of heaven, the God of Noah, still ruled. Through the rise to power of Joseph,

Jacob and the entire family moved to Egypt. Do you remember how the story went? Abraham had Isaac. Isaac had Jacob. Jacob had 12 sons. One of them was Joseph. He was the favorite. His brothers hated him. They threw him in a pit to try and get rid of him. Then they took him out of the pit and sold him as a slave. And he went down to Egypt and lived there. Now, Abraham had been given a prophecy, a promise from God in Genesis 15, an incredible, incredible prophecy, one of the most explicit and incredible prophecies in all the Bible. It says this, Genesis 15, 13 to 16, "Then he said to Abraham, 'Know certainly that your descendants will be strangers in a land that is not theirs, and will serve them, and they will afflict them for 400 years, and also the nation whom they serve I will judge. Afterward, they shall come out with great possessions. Now, as for you, you shall go to your fathers in peace. You shall be buried at a good old age, but in the fourth generation, they shall return here. For the iniquity of the Amorites is not yet complete.'" Summary of the prophecy: someday, the land of Canaan, in which you dwell as a stranger, will belong to your descendants. Before that happens, your descendants will go to a foreign land. They will serve the people of that land. They will be enslaved by the people in that land. They will leave after 400 years. They will come out from slavery with great possessions. I mean, that doesn't even make sense. "You can't have Canaan yet," God said to Abraham, "because I'm still working with the people who live there. Their sin is not yet complete." This is an incredible prophecy. It doesn't even make sense. How can you be slaves for all that time and then come out wealthy? Do you know any wealthy slaves? I don't. What happened? Well, Joseph, the son of Jacob, is sold to Egypt. We covered that already. And through a remarkable set of circumstances, similar to Daniel and his friends in Babylon, Joseph ends up being next in power to Pharaoh, second in command in that whole nation, a slave boy bought from the land of Canaan. A famine brings all of the descendants of Jacob to Egypt. You remember the story? They had run out of food in Canaan. They went down to Egypt to buy food, and eventually they find out Joseph is there, and they all move there and live happily ever after, as Hollywood would say. When the Pharaoh dies, the Pharaoh who was in charge when Joseph was there, when he dies, the next Pharaoh enslaves them. So they go from being the heroes in Egypt because of Joseph and having popularity and all the rest of it. They're given their own land. They're free. They're prosperous. Then another Pharaoh comes along. He says, "You know what? These people are growing fast and they are getting powerful. We cannot have this. I am afraid of them. We have to do something." And he makes them slaves and starts killing the firstborn baby boys to slow down their growth. Then along comes Moses. When the time was fulfilled, God raised up Moses to deliver the people. We will explore that historical event and examine the implications for our time. Now, you remember the famous story. Moses comes marching back from his exile when he was a shepherd in the desert, and he says, "Let my people go." Pharaoh's response to that was, "Who is the Lord that I should obey his voice to let Israel go? I don't know the Lord, and I will not let Israel go." Now, you have to remember that when Pharaoh says, "I don't know the Lord," he's not saying, "I don't know who you're talking about." What he's saying is, "I do not acknowledge him. I know the history. I know Joseph. I know how you got here. I'm quite well aware of how you got here. I don't care. Your God can say whatever he wants. I'm not listening." Now, when God told Pharaoh through Moses to let the people go, it didn't

Therefore, say to the children of Israel, this is God speaking to Moses, I am the Lord. I will bring you out from under the burdens of the Egyptians. I will rescue you from their bondage. I will redeem you with an outstretched arm and with great what? Great judgments. I will take you as my people. I will be your God. Then you shall know that I am the Lord your God, who brings you out from under the burdens of the Egyptians. I will bring you into the land which I swore to give to Abraham, Isaac, and Jacob. I will give it to you as a heritage. I am the Lord. Moses goes to Pharaoh and says, let my people go. Pharaoh says, I don't think so. If you have time to complain, you have too much time. And Pharaoh says, you know what? Go back to work. Only now I'm not going to supply the straw to make the bricks. Get your own straw, but make just as many bricks as you made before. And the people are completely demoralized, crushed by this turn of events. They thought they were leaving, and now they're working harder than they ever had before. Moses said to the children of Israel, spoke to them, but they would not listen to him because of the anguish of spirit and cruel bondage. You have to understand, these people have been waiting and waiting and waiting. Moses comes back, he shows them miracles, he promises them they're going to leave, and then as soon as he goes to Pharaoh, Pharaoh gives them more work to do, and their lives have gotten worse instead of better, and they're just totally crushed. So when Moses speaks now, nobody's listening. And the Lord spoke to Moses and said, go in and tell Pharaoh, king of Egypt, to let the children of Israel go out of his land. And Moses spoke before the Lord and said, the children of Israel have not even heeded me. How then shall Pharaoh heed me? Moses says, look, God, man, no one's listening. Your own people won't listen to you. Pharaoh certainly will not listen to you. Look at God's answer. See, I have made you as a god to Pharaoh. And Aaron, your brother, shall be your prophet. You shall speak all that I command you. And Aaron, your brother, shall tell Pharaoh to send the children of Israel out of his land. I will harden Pharaoh's heart. I will multiply my signs and my wonders in the land of Egypt. But Pharaoh will not heed you, so that I may lay my hand on Egypt and bring my armies and my people, the children of Israel, out of the land of Egypt by great, what? Great judgments. And the Egyptians shall know that I am the Lord when I stretch out my hand on Egypt and bring out the children of Israel from among them. God says, Moses, I know things are bad, but that's okay. This is exactly the way I planned it, and it's going to work. I am going to step in and do things that no one has ever seen before. By great judgments, I am going to deliver my people. Over and over, he tells Moses, by great judgments, I will deliver them. Well, if you're familiar at all with the story, you know what happens. There are 10 plagues that follow. Water is turned to blood. Frogs invade the land. Gnats and lice invade the land. Flies invade the land. Livestock is diseased. There are boils break out on everyone. There's thunder and hail and fireballs that come down. Locusts, darkness, and then the death of the firstborn. Now, we've been teaching you all the way along. We've been looking into the scriptures, and the scripture says that what has been will be again. There's nothing new under the sun. History just keeps repeating itself. But way back there in Egypt, there was 10 plagues, and in the book of Revelation, there's only 7 plagues. That doesn't match. So what has been is going to be different? Well, let's read the book. Let's know the truth. And let's be set free by it. Plague number 4. Look carefully. Exodus 8:22. In that day I will set apart the land of Goshen, in which my people dwell, that no swarms of flies shall dwell there. Why? In order that you may know that I am the Lord in the midst of the land, I will make a difference between my people and your people. Tomorrow this sign shall be, and the Lord did so. Thick swarms of flies came into the house of Pharaoh, into his servants' houses, into all the land of Egypt. The land was corrupted because of the swarms of flies. You see, the first 3 plagues fell on everybody. It just seemed like random bad things were happening. Of course, Moses was involved, and nobody really understood, but it was happening to the Egyptians, it was happening to Israel, it was happening to everyone. But the 4th plague,

God said, it's going to be different this time. I am going to make a distinction between my people and Egypt. And he did. The seven last plagues only fell on the Egyptians. Plagues 4 through 10, the seven last plagues only fell on the rebellious nation, on the rebellious Egyptians. It's important to point that out, the rebellious Egyptians, not all the Egyptians, the rebellious ones. Exodus 9, verse 1, the Lord said to Moses, go into Pharaoh and tell him, thus says the Lord God of the Hebrews, let my people go that they may serve me. For if you refuse to let them go and still hold on to them, behold, the hand of the Lord will be on your cattle in the field, on the horses, on the donkeys, on the camels, on the oxen, on the sheep, a very severe pestilence. The Lord will make a difference between the livestock of Israel and the livestock of Egypt, so nothing will die of all that belongs to the children of Israel. Then the Lord appointed a set time, saying, tomorrow the Lord will do this thing in the land. So the Lord did this thing on the next day, and all the livestock of Egypt died, but of the livestock of the children of Israel, not one died. But notice this. Behold, tomorrow about this time I will cause very heavy hail to rain down, such as has not been in Egypt since its founding until now. Therefore, send now and gather your livestock and all that you have in the field, for the hail shall come down on every man and every animal which is found in the field and is not brought home, and they shall die. Now look at this. He who feared the word of the Lord, and we'll come into another lecture on what that means, he who feared the Lord among the servants of Pharaoh made his servants and his livestock flee to the houses. But he who did not regard the word of the Lord left his servants and livestock in the field. Apparently there were some in Egypt who believed by now that God was in what was happening. They believed that the God of the Israelites was worth serving, and they took God at his word. They rescued their animals from the field. They put them in the houses, and they were safe. But there were some who refused. Look what it says. The hail struck throughout the whole land of Egypt, all that was in the field, both man and beast, and the hail struck every herb of the field and broke every tree of the field. Only in the land of Goshen, where the children of Israel were, there was no hail. Are the seven last plagues to be feared? How many groups of people are on the earth according to the Bible? The Bible says there are those who are for God and those who are against him. Two groups. Which group did the plagues fall on in Egypt? They didn't fall. It was not a line between two countries. It was a line between believers and unbelievers. Those who took God at his word and those who didn't. Which group will you be in? Here's a question. What's the purpose of these plagues? These seven last plagues in Revelation that caused so much fear, what's the purpose? Then the fourth angel poured out his bowl on the sun, and power was given to him to scorch men with fire, and men were scorched with great heat, and they blasphemed the name of God who has power over these plagues. They did not repent and give him glory. Fifth angel poured out his bowl on the throne of the beast. His kingdom was full of darkness, and they gnawed their tongues because of the pain. They blasphemed the God of heaven because of their pains and their sores, and they did not repent of their deeds. In other words, no matter what God does, they won't believe him. Atheists today have two great complaints against the God of heaven. They say, if there is a God who is almighty, why is the world in such a mess? It's a good question. They also say, though, I would never serve a God like the bloodthirsty God of the Old Testament. I would never serve a God who pours out great judgments on people. So in other words, if God deals with sin, he's a tyrant. If he doesn't, he's useless. As it was, so it will be. Noah was part of the minority. When Noah lived, he was very, very much in the minority. But he believed God, and he lived according to his belief. The world at that time is described as their thoughts only being evil all the time. Lot believed God enough to flee at his warning. The world then was described as violent and shameless. Lot was in the minority.
just like

Noah was in the minority. The Israelites and many Egyptians believed God after the first three plagues, and they lived according to that belief. The rest of the Egyptians wouldn't even bring their cattle out of the fields in open defiance of the word of God. Two groups of people. As the history of the world, as we now know, it comes to an end, Revelation 14:12 describes one group this way. Here is the patience of the saints. Here are they who keep the commandments of God and the faith of Jesus. And the rest of the world describes this way. They blaspheme the name of God who has power over the plagues, and they would not repent, and they would not give him glory. Most famous verse in the Bible says this: God so loved the world that he gave his only Son, that whosoever believes in him will not perish, but have everlasting life. You know, history has shown us that God didn't choose anyone to be lost. We went and we saw that the Egyptians were descendants of Noah. They knew God. Sure, Ham led them astray, so then God sent Abraham in and showed them the God of Noah can still be your God. Serving him is the best way to live. There is no other good way to live. And then Moses came and said, here's what God is doing. You don't have to be part of the judgments. You can make better choices. And then Jesus came and said, God loves everybody. And anyone who wants to believe will not perish, but have everlasting life. There is no fear in love. Check out this verse. There is no fear in love. Perfect love casts out fear, because fear involves torment. Some of your translations say fear involves judgment, but he who fears has not been made perfect in love. What now? In the face of this, economic collapse, forced worship, demonic deceptions, seven last plagues, the things that Revelation describes are going to be happening as the world comes to an end, what should we do? What then shall we say to these things? If God is for us, who can be against us? He who did not spare his own Son, but delivered him up for us all, how shall he not with him freely give us all things? Now I began with this picture. Here it is again. A man standing before the law of God. And we'll cover in another lecture what that law of God is all about. And the line, it's your last chance, take it or leave it. But you know what the Bible says? The Bible says that when Jesus comes, his reward is with him. Which means if he's coming with his reward, in Revelation 22, right near the end of the chapter, it tells us that. If he's coming with his reward, then how can it be that I'm going to stand in the judgment if he's going to come and give me a reward? Wouldn't he have to have decided already who gets the reward? And if he's already decided who gets the reward before he comes, then he's already judged before he comes. So then I'm not even going to be there. And what's this judgment about anyway? Is it about those who have kept the law versus those who haven't? Because the Bible says in Romans clearly, all have sinned and fallen short of the glory of God. In Romans, at the beginning of this lecture, we saw that Adam and Eve sinned, and that sin and death passed on to all men because all have sinned. So if we're going to stand in judgment based on our performance, then we're in trouble. So clearly, I'm not going to stand when the judgment happens for me, and it clearly isn't based on my performance, or I'd be lost. So then what is it based on? Well, back in Egypt, the ones who lost their cattle because God told them what to do, and they wouldn't listen. They didn't believe. Back in the flood, Noah was told what to do. He told the people what to do. He made a boat. They could have got on, but they chose not to. Then Revelation tells us there's people who have already died, and their cry to God is, how long until you judge?
The people back in Egypt were groaning. The Israelites were groaning under their bondage. How long?

long until God fulfills the promise that he gave to Abraham. We want God to deliver us. Could it be? No, forget could it be. It is the truth that the judgment is deliverance. That's why it's in the context of good news. To every nation, tribe, tongue, and people, the hour of judgment has come. If you have been standing for God, your oppressor is going to be broken. You are going to be set free. The controversy is going to end because my judgment has come. Check it out, Daniel 7. Daniel 7, we're given this great picture of the judgment. Says the Ancient of Days comes, he sits, all the angels, thousands upon thousands of thousands come, the books are open, it's clearly the judgment scene. It talks about a court, it talks about the scene. Look what it says in 21. I was watching, and the same horn was making war against the saints and prevailing against them until the Ancient of Days came. You see, in Daniel, it says there was this horn that rose up on this last beast, and that horn went against God's people. It killed them, it destroyed them, it oppressed them, it did all kinds of things, and it kept on doing that until the Ancient of Days came, and a judgment was made in favor of the saints of the Most High. And the time came for the saints to possess the kingdom. The judgment is when God sets his people free and the power of all that would oppress his people is broken. Revelation 17:1 says, I will show you her judgment, speaking of this false system that oppresses God's people. Revelation 18:10 of the same system says, in 1 hour her judgment has come. All through history, there has been people who have risen up on Satan's behalf and oppressed and oppressed and oppressed God's people. God says, I'm going to bring judgment. I'm going to set you free. For every child of God, the judgment is good news, plain and simple. As we continue to sprout the seed of these three messages and put the puzzle pieces in place, we will see who these children are. God is coming to set his people free. Let's close in prayer. Heavenly Father, there's no mistaking it. When we look at your word and take a panoramic view of history, it's clear that you are a God who rescues your people. You rescued Noah from what was going on in his day. You rescued Lot from Sodom. You rescued the Israelites from Egypt and the slavery there. But Father, those are just earthly events that were temporary. The book of Revelation says that the hour of your judgment has come, that you are sending your son back to bring us home, that the power of the oppressor is going to be broken once and for all, that a kingdom will rise without hands that will oppress all, that will get rid of all the other kingdoms, and we will be free, free indeed. Father, help us to understand the truth of the purpose of the judgment, so that we can truly understand it as the good news you intended it to be. For we ask it in Jesus' name. Amen.

If we want to go to heaven, we need a total transformation. We need it as individuals, and we need it as a church. And the time has come to speak about these things, because we are told that the straight testimony will cause the shaking.

we will have to have a total transformation. Well, it's very nice to be here. Now, we're going to talk about many things, and the question on people's mind is, why another series? Hasn't this man caused enough trouble in the world? And the answer is no, we do need another series. The very first series we did was called Truth Matters. And it's basically Bible studies and things like that. And then we came out with a troublesome total onslaught. One of the words is the same in this series, the total. Total onslaught. And total.

onslaught dealt with the outside world and what is happening in the outside world. It seemed strange to me that many on the inside were more upset about total onslaught than many on the outside. Because it is a series that questions what's happening out there in the world and questions the reality of what is being taught in the world. And it brings people to the point where they can decide between options. That's all. It's just to shake your mind and to say, have a look. No pressure. The choice is yours. Nobody is going to coerce you. Here are the facts. Do with them whatever you like. It was total onslaught. It was not for insiders. So many times I used to get phone calls and letters and how dare you say things like this and that and the other. And I said, why are you watching it? It's not for you. Stay home. Switch off the television. It's for those on the outside who come knocking on the door to ask what's happening on the inside. It was for them. And when that series had run its course, we came up with another series which was called Rekindling the Reformation. And what was that for? That came a little bit closer to home, didn't it? It was for the churches. And it was for the Reformed churches to remind them where they once were and where they found themselves today. And to ask them the simple question, did all that blood of all those reformers flow for nothing? Was it in vain? Were they all wrong? Were they prepared to die for mythology? Or did they have a point? And if they did have a point, was it biblical? And if it was biblical, then why is it no longer a point today? Isn't that a logical question to ask? And so we asked that question. And many inside again were upset closer to home. And I said, excuse me, it's not for you. It's for the Reformed churches. I'm asking them. You once were there, and now you're here. And my question is, why are you here when you were once there? It's a logical question. So that was Rekindling the Reformation. The next one's scary. Because now I'm coming all the way home. And I'm asking the question, my dear fellow Seventh-day Adventists, where do you stand in the stream of time? Where were you once? And where are you now? And what do you intend to do in the future? So if the first one caused ripples, and the second one caused waves, I'm not too sure what the third one's going to do. We'll have to wait and see. But let me clarify my position. I'm a Seventh-day Adventist Christian. In fact, I'm a Seventh-day Adventist

things to say about our church, but because they preach the truth. Or at least they have the truth written in their doctrines. And I stand by that truth, and I stand by this church. And I became a Seventh-day Adventist, as I always say, feet first, kicking and screaming. I even go further than that. I'm very naughty. I say I'm a Seventh-day Adventist.

important to me, and why is it so important that I'm willing to make a series and to put my head on a block? Why would I do that? Am I a sucker for punishment? Why would I do something like that? I'll tell you why. I don't get tens. I don't get hundreds. I get thousands of people. Thousands of people telling me, why should I join this church of yours? These things you speak about, don't we find them all in your church as well? Why should I become a Seventh-day Adventist? Having just escaped the confusion of the world out there, how do I know that I'm not putting my foot into a bigger mess than I came from? How do I know? And it gets very, very hard sometimes in the light of the events of the world out there to convince people that that's the right thing to do. Why should they do it? And that's what I'm trying to do. I'm trying to give them a reason to do it anyway. And look at our poor church. Look at the condition it's in. How many people have left it and have formed their own little groups over here and their own little groups over there for whatever reason? Some of them because they find the staunch church on the inside that's completely asleep, or stoic, or whatever, or boring, and they want to liven it up, and so they start their celebration churches, and they're this, and eventually, they're out of the ranks. Many, many churches all over the world, they start like that, and they're gone. Isn't it a tragedy? And then you have the other extreme that says, look at all those unholy people in that church. And they raise an eyebrow and they have a long list of all the mistakes and the errors. And they separate themselves and they say, we need reform. And they call themselves whatever. And they form their own groups and they're perfect. We've got them too. Don't we have them? We have them everywhere. They're perfect. And I have to be stuck with this lot? Yes, I will be stuck with this lot. Then I'm going to put my head on the block. And so we're going to start gently. We're going to ask in the first lecture, who do I belong to? Who is in charge? And we're going to deal with something that makes the Bible just come alive. It just explodes the Bible. This beautiful subject called typology. How God managed to do this, I don't understand. I will have to sit down for a couple of millennia and just discuss this issue. How did he succeed to write the course of history, the plan of salvation, all of its issues and all of its nuances and complicated, intricate connections? How did he write it into the life of individuals to reenact it in a typology? How did he do that? How did he then manage not only to write it into the life of individuals within the church, but how did he manage to write it into the entire history of the church in every single phase of its history? How did he do that? And then finally, how did he manage to put that entire typology even into the end time church without missing a beat? That makes the Bible and the lives of people and individuals and churches within God's family, makes it divinely inspired. Something supernatural that no mind can grasp, that no religious book out there can even dream to equal. It makes the Bible the living Word of God, coming from an atheist.

a previous atheist. That means something. And so you cannot just discard the Bible as just a collection of stories. Every story tells a story. And not only does every story tell a story, it lives a story. Can you imagine that? And it enacts a story. And it enacts a greater reality. And in the end, you just say, I bow my knee to the God of heaven. This is beyond my understanding. If he could do that with the lives of people, if he could do that with a church, if he could do that irrespective of the circumstances of history, the question is, can he do it to me and can he do it to you? Because that's the bottom line. Because if we want to go to heaven, we need a total transformation. We need it as individuals and we need it as a church. And the time has come to speak about these things because we are told that the straight testimony will cause the, help me, shaking. Do I want to see people shaken? No. Do I want to see enemies removed from the church? No. I want them transformed. You know, I think at some stage in David's life, his favorite text was, how I hate them with a perfect hatred, them that hate thee. Didn't he say that? Yes, he said that. But Jesus came and he qualified it. He said, bless them that, whether they curse you or whether they persecute you, love those that do these things. I had a man get up in my series the other day. It was just very recently, talking about weeks now. And he went ballistic in an African country. One of these groups that had separated themselves from the church because the church was so apparently fallen. And he told me all the things that they did that were wrong, publicly. And after listening to him for quite a while, he said, I love the truth, and these people trample the truth. And I said to him, brother, it's easy to love the truth. It's easy to love Jesus. That's not your test. Try and love the brethren. That's your test. And that is something which is very, very hard to do. Ask anyone who's had their corns trampled. It's very hard to do. But that's what we will have to do. We will have to have a total transformation. And with that introduction, let me ask you, who do you belong to? And let's put in some typology and see whether we can see a little connection as an introduction to this course. It's Romans chapter 12, verse 2. And be not conformed to this world, but be ye transformed by the renewing of your mind, that you may prove what is the good and acceptable and perfect will of God. Not only out there, but in here. That's what we'll have to discover. What is God's will? In other words, if I don't have this transformation, I will not have discernment. I will not be able to distinguish between right and wrong. So it's absolutely essential. Isaiah chapter 43, verse 1. And now says the Lord that created thee, O Jacob, and he that formed thee, O Israel, fear not, for I have redeemed thee. I have called thee by thy name. Thou art mine. Who do you belong to? You belong to Christ. On the strength of what criteria? You are his by creation. I have created you, and you are his by redemption. He has redeemed you.
He's paid the price.

You are doubly His. You are not your own. You were bought with a price. I cannot be like I was before. Do you know, it's wonderful to make the transition. Here I was an atheist, now I'm a believer. Wonderful. I believed in evolution, now I believe in creation. Great. I didn't believe in Jesus. It was a mythology. It was a pathetic story of a sugar daddy God to me. And now I believe in Jesus and I believe in the plan of salvation. Am I saved by making that transition, yes or no? Am I saved by my knowledge? No. It's easy to believe that I could be saved by my knowledge. That's nothing. All I'm doing is changing a set of parameters in my mind and saying, I used to believe this, but now I believe that. I'm not saved by any of that. It's important that I believe the truth. How would I know how to get somewhere if I don't have a road map? Isn't that right? All these things are important, but they do not save me. If I have a medicine and I believe in the medicine, but I don't apply the medicine, can it help me? Obviously not. They have to apply it. So I'm His by creation. I'm His by redemption. That means I don't belong to myself. I belong to Him. And that brings a responsibility. In the beginning, God. Nothing before that. One verse blows the entire philosophy of modern mankind to smithereens. One verse. Do I believe it? Sure, I believe it. And what did He create? He created the heavens and the earth. Ephesians says, unto me who am less than the least of all the saints, that's an important thing, getting down from that high horse. Is this grace given that I should preach amongst the Gentiles the unsearchable riches of Christ and to make all men see what is the fellowship of the mystery from the beginning of the world has been hid in God, who created all things by Jesus Christ. If you have a received text, of course, otherwise, could be anyone. To the intent that now unto the principalities and powers in heaven, heavenly places might be known by the church the manifold wisdom of God according to the eternal purpose which He purposed in Christ Jesus our Lord, in whom we have boldness and access with confidence by the faith of Him. That's Christianity. I must believe it. I must believe it with my whole heart. I must believe this is where I come from. I'm His by creation. And it's not some mythological being. He's alive. And I have boldness to access God through Him. That's Christianity. It's a living principle. It's not just some airy-fairy faith. Wherefore I desire, says Ephesians further, that ye faint not at my tribulations, for which is your glory. How many of you have had real tribulations, real tough times? And how many people ask, well, what are you doing wrong? To this day, they phone you, they ask you, what are you doing wrong? Why did your wife break a hip? Why did this happen? You must be doing something wrong. My philosophy has totally been transformed. If everything goes wrong, I must be doing something right. Don't you sometimes feel like that? Of whom the whole family in heaven and earth is named, that He would grant you according to the riches of His glory to be strengthened with might by His Spirit in the inner man. Here is where the change has to take place, that Christ may dwell in your hearts by faith, that you being rooted and grounded in love may be able to comprehend with all saints what is the breadth and the length and the depth and the height. It's awesome what's out there. And to know the love of Christ which passes knowledge, that you might be filled with all the fullness of God. Something has to happen on the inside for you to correctly reflect to the outside. Now unto Him that is able to do exceedingly abundantly above all that we ask or think, according to the power that worketh in us, unto Him be glory in the church by Christ Jesus through all ages, world without end.

Amen. We read these verses and we know them off by heart, but do we internalize them? Do we know what it says? Here's this awesome God who says, I want to change you on the inside so that you can represent me on the outside. And in case you think that you're doing it in your power, think again. Everything comes from the source. Nothing comes from myself. That's why Paul says, look at me, I'm the most wretched of all of them. 1 Timothy 3:16, and without controversy, great is the mystery of godliness. What's it say there? God manifest in the flesh. Unless you have a new translation, I'm sorry that I do this, then it's he, which is rather nonsensical because we're all manifest in the flesh. Justified in the spirit, seen of angels, preached unto Gentiles, believed on in the world, received up into glory. God. Imagine that. God. Now that's something to hoot about. I spoke to God today in the flesh. That's what the disciples could say. That's unbelievable. We read in the spirit of prophecy. And by the way, I'm going to make no excuses in this series. I'm going to quote from the spirit of prophecy. Because if we believe that it's an inspired source, then we must put our money where our mouth is. Isn't that right? So I'm going to quote it. And if people don't like it, well, then skip to the next page. You'll find it there as well. Sorry. No one ever came to our world on such an errand of grace. Infinite compassion and unspeakable love as our Savior. None ever received such treatment at the hands of fallen men. Should we expect any better? You are not your own. You were bought with a price. We are Christ's by creation. He's by redemption. He's the only sinless being who endured suffering, shameful humiliation, and rejection in our behalf. Ah, I like the way she sums it all up. Then how should those who become new creatures in Christ Jesus, saved by his merit, conduct themselves before the universe of heaven? That's the key question. If I know these things, what does this do to me? Do I change the knowledge in my mind and scrap the old knowledge? Or do I really change? Shall they complain? Shall they accuse one another? Would not a meek and submissive spirit be more becoming? Learn of me, said the great teacher. I am meek and lowly in heart, and you shall find rest in your souls. For my yoke is easy and my burden is light. Shall we reveal this spirit in our character? Shall we wear his yoke and lift his burdens? Something's got to change. I cannot have business as usual. Everyone who has passed from death unto light is able to set his seal that God is true. If you have an experience with God and you've walked with God and you've seen the miracles, my wife is writing a book. It's a never-ending story. I don't think she'll ever finish it. Maybe you can read it in heaven. I needed help, and I found it in Jesus. Every want was supplied. The hunger of my soul was satisfied. The Bible is to me the revelation of Jesus Christ. Do you ask why I believe in Jesus? You see why I'm doing this series? I'm asking some serious questions here. Because he is to me a divine savior. He's not just somebody. Why do I believe the Bible? Because I found it to be the voice of God to my soul. We may have the witness in ourselves that the Bible is true, that Christ is the Son of God. We know that we are not following cunningly devised fables. I mean, that's a given for everyone who's a serious Christian. Everyone. But it still doesn't answer the nitty-gritty question. Galatians 4, verse 4 to 7, when the fullness of time was come. I mean, just that one little section of a verse. And all the prophetic scenarios of the entire Bible culminate in that little piece. God sent forth his Son, made of a woman, made under law. And 90% of the Christian, not the Christian, but the non-Christian world rejects that.
to redeem them that were under

under the law that we might receive the adoptions of sons. And because you are sons, God sent forth his spirit of his son into your hearts, crying, Abba, Father. Wherefore, thou art no more a servant, but a son. And if you are a son, well, then you are an heir. That's quite a privilege. That's something. Christ was the foundation of the whole system of Jewish worship. And in it was shadowed forth the living reality, the manifestation of God in Christ. We have so many people today who are on this bandwagon of saying they want to have only one individual in the Godhead. And then they create, or even within Adventism, create all these little groups. And they don't want to use the name of the Son anymore. And they talk to the Father directly. Doesn't the Bible say nobody comes to the Father except by me? Through the sacrificial system, men could see Christ's personality and look forward to the divine Savior. That's why the disciples said, show us the Father. And Jesus went, if you've seen me, you've seen the Father. Have I been so long with you and you still don't understand that? But when he stood before them, representing the invisible God, for in him dwelt all the fullness of the Godhead bodily, they were not able to discern his divine character because of their want of spirituality. We wouldn't have all these problems, all these theologies, if people just believed the simple things in the Bible. Who is God the Father? He lives in inapproachable light. Nobody can come to him. Isn't that right? How is this mighty God that keeps the universe in his hands make himself accessible to his creation? Through the Son. And how does he do it? He creates them as near as possible to himself. What closer union can you have than that? I mean, that's absolutely mind-boggling. If I were God, I would create insects and say, hello, look at me. Ooh, can you see me? Not God. When he creates insects, he becomes an insect. That's awesome, isn't it? That's awesome. So what is the character of this God? He must be totally selfless. He is not there for supremacy. I used to, as an atheist, think all these people worshiping God, and God says, come and worship me and fall down before me. I said, what is this God that he wants everyone to grovel? That's ludicrous. I won't do it. Too proud, right? But he doesn't want me to grovel. The fact that I bow the knee is not because he demands it, but because his character convicts me. And I want to do it. It's in spite of what he stands for. And that's awesome. So why do I worship God? Not because he demands it or enforces it, but because I want to. Their own prophets had foretold him as a deliverer. Isaiah declared unto us a child is born, unto us a son is given, and the government shall be on his shoulders, and his name shall be. And then you have all the titles of God, Wonderful Counselor, Mighty God, Everlasting Father. So if you've seen him, you've seen the Father, Prince of Peace. Of all the increase of his government and peace, there shall be no end upon the throne of David and upon his kingdom, to order it and establish it with judgment, with justice from henceforth, even forever. That's Christianity. That's the basis. Hebrews tells us, God, who at sundry times and of diverse manners spoke in times past unto the fathers by the prophets, but now he has spoken to us directly by the Son, who has been anointed heir of all things. And then it tells us a little bit. Who is he? He's the brightness of his glory, the express image of his person. Can you get any closer than that? It's magnificent. Upholding all things by the word of his power. And when he had by himself purged our sins, sat down on the right hand of the majesty on high. But unto the Son, he says, thy throne, O God. So let's put Jesus in the right perspective. Creator, Redeemer, Transformer, if you like.

king, all the titles. But though his character and mission had been so plainly delineated, though he came unto his own received him not. Occasionally divinity flashed through humanity, the glory escaped through the disguise of flesh and brought forth an expression of homage from his disciples. But it was not until Christ ascended to his Father, and not until the descent of the Holy Spirit, that the disciples fully appreciated the character and mission of Christ. Is that same Jesus working in his church today? Is my question to you, yes or no? Why don't we discern his character? Because we don't have his Spirit. And why don't we have his Spirit? We'll have to answer that question in a whole lecture. After the baptism of the Holy Spirit, they began to realize that they had been in the very presence of the Lord of life and glory. We can say the same. We had all the opportunities. Did God give this church of ours all the opportunities, yes or no? What did we do with them? What did we do? As the Holy Spirit brought the sayings of Christ to their remembrance, their understanding was opened to comprehend the prophecies, to understand the mighty miracles which he had wrought, the wonders of his life in all its sacredness, greatness, and glory passed before them, and they were as men wakened from a dream. Well, Laodicea is asleep. They must also awake from their dream. They realized that the Word was made flesh and dwelt amongst us, and we beheld his glory and the glory of the only begotten of the Father, full of grace and truth. They seemed of much less importance in their own eyes after their awakening to the fact that Christ had been among them and that they did before they realized this. You know, we're in the same point in history. We're going to have to wake up as to the privileges that we had. They never wearied of rehearsing every item which had come under their notice in connection with his words and works. They were often filled with remorse at their stupidity and unbelief and misapprehension as they recalled his lessons of instructions which they had but dimly understood when he had spoken them in their presence and which now came to them as fresh revelation. The scriptures became a new book to them. And that's what we need. We need the scriptures to become a new book to us. We need our relationship with Christ to become a new relationship. And we need to realize that all these little things that we just brush off as chance occurrences were divine appointments. And we missed the opportunities. I'm going to look at this redemptive plan of Christ in the light of an example in the life of Abraham, typology. Remember the plan of redemption? We'll see it in the lives of people. Magnificent. You know, I'm stunned when I look at this. And I want the Bible just to become alive again to the people of God. That they don't read, oh, just the story of Abraham. Oh, yeah, okay, Isaac, Jacob. Yeah. Types and shadows testify of the plan of redemption. It is enacted in the lives of the patriarchs, the sacrificial system, his dealings with Israel of old. They didn't see the types and the shadows. I mean, imagine that high priest when that lamb escaped from his hand. You know, what did he say? Darn it, the stupid lamb's gone again. Give me another one. Isn't that so? And

0: on my way. Can you imagine that? Amazing. Here I am. And he said, behold the fire and the wood, but where is the lamb for a burnt offering? And Abraham said, my son, God will provide himself a lamb for a burnt offering. So they went, both of them, together. What a mouthful. Here's the whole plan of salvation. Be careful. Very careful how you read your Bibles. I mean, here's the New King James. What's wrong with this? And Abraham, and that's received text too, right? You can't just say everything. You've got to be careful in this world. Abraham said, my son, God will provide for himself the lamb for a burnt offering. So the two of them went together. What's wrong with that? Everything. Plan of salvation is gone. No, no, no. God will provide the lamb. But who's the lamb for? For him or for me? It's for me. He does it for me. God doesn't need redemption. He hasn't failed. He's the same yesterday, today, and forever. So we have to be careful. Yes, we have to be careful. We can't just take everything at face value. God will provide the lamb. He will do it himself. He'll give the lamb. And it came to pass after these things that God did tempt Abraham. The Bible says God doesn't tempt anyone. So we must understand it in the light of this plan of salvation. And he said unto him, Abraham, and he said, here I am. Take now thine son, thine only son, Isaac. Was he his only son? Was Isaac his only son?
1: No.
0: How do I read that? Thine only son. Well, he was the son of the promise. He's the one who came through the right seed. So he was the only one. Is that the only thing? Didn't he bless the other children of Abraham as well? Yes or no? Sure, he blessed the others as well. But maybe if we make it a little bit personal, this is the one through whom the promise came. But that is the way God sees every one of us. As if we were the only ones there. The only ones. Whom thou lovest, and get thee unto the land of Moriah. Now that's fascinating. He takes him to the exact spot where the antitypical Lamb of God will be sacrificed. The same mountain. The same mountain. This is stunning. It'll get even more interesting as we go. And offer him there for a burnt offering upon one of the mountains which I will tell thee of. Not any old mountain, that one. That one. Where Jesus would be offered one day. Today you go there and you say, Mount Moriah, this is where the temple stood. This is where the Dome of the Rock is. Jesus wasn't offered on that one. Yes, he was. When I was there, I went to Golgotha. And while I was there at the bottom talking to some of the people there at the grave site of Jesus, we talked. And they explained to me, look here, this Golgotha used to be part of Mount Moriah. And it was one big mount. And the temple was over to be built over there. And Solomon had a portion of the mount cut out to make the stones to build the temple. So the temple, which stands for what, by the way? For you. And for me, you are the temple of the living God. That's what Paul said. So we were cut out of that very rock where the sacrifice took place. And the temple was built. Amazing. On that one, I want you to sacrifice your son. What is he doing in typology? He's taking the role of God the Father. And Isaac is taking the role of God the Son, and they're going to sacrifice. And Abram rose up early in the morning and saddled his ass and took two of his young men with him and Isaac his son and clave the wood for the burnt offering and rose up and went unto the place of which God had told him. And on the third day, Abram lifted up his eyes and he saw the place afar off.

So he's walking towards this place, and his mind must have been going 10 to a dozen. And Abraham said unto his young men, abide ye here with the ass, and I and the lad will go yonder and worship and come again to you. So he must have understood that when God said, offer your son, and God also previous said, through Isaac I will bless you and his seed will be like the sands of the sea. Well, if I sacrifice him, then he must have a special resurrection. And Abraham took the wood of the burnt offering and laid it upon Isaac his son. Does that ring a bell? Did someone else carry the wood for us? The cross? I think so. And he took the fire in his hand and a knife, and they went both of them together. And Isaac spoke unto Abraham his father and said, my father. And he said, here I am. Ah, this is a relationship. Just in that short little sentence, this relationship. And he said, behold the fire and the wood, but where is the lamb for a burnt offering? And Abraham said, my son, God will provide himself the lamb. Typology, future, the plan of salvation enacted in the life of a person, down to the detail of the place, the laying of the wood on the shoulders, everything is there. And they went, oh, I should have highlighted that as well. Both of them together. They were like this. They were like that. And they came to the place which God had told them of, and Abraham built an altar there. He must have taken the 12 stones representing the 12 tribes of Israel, unhewn stones, because the stones represented the spotless character of Christ, which wasn't to be hewn. And Abraham stretched forth his hand, and he took the knife to slay his son. And the angel of the Lord called unto him out of heaven and said, Abraham, Abraham, and said, here I am. You see how often that is repeated, this relationship? And we need that relationship, and we will need it in adversity very soon. No matter what the situation, we will have to have that relationship. Lay not thine hands upon the lad, neither do thou anything unto him, for now I know that thou fearest God, seeing thou hast not withheld thine son, thine only son, from me. And Abraham lifted up his eyes and looked, behold, there behind him, and the ram caught in the thicket by his horns. And he took the ram and he offered him up for a burnt offering, and the typology was complete. Here you have the price, the turmoil. But it's deeper than that. And Abram called that place Jehovah Jireh. As it is said to this day, in the mount of the Lord it shall be. Well, now what does this mean? It means Mount Moriah. And the Lord will see to it. He'll do it. It's not me. It's him. He'll do it. Can you imagine that night when they arrived there at the foot of this mountain, and the next morning he was going to offer him? What do you think went through his mind that night as he sat there in turmoil? So the scholars agree that the site where Abraham offered Isaac is the Temple Mount, where today the Dome of the Rock stands. And the whole thing was one unit at that stage. And my question to you tonight is, do you think Abraham agonized, perhaps, in exactly the same location where Jesus agonized for you and for me? Do you think he might have lay there in Gethsemane and almost got to the point of sweating blood, saying, if possible, take this cup from me? I can't do this. This is my son. Yeah, Jesus agonized the night before as the antitypical lamb ascended the mount. So the whole plan of redemption written in the life of a person, how do you do that? You can only do that if you're God. It's incredible. And here is this verse in the exact location. My Father, if it's possible, let this cup pass from me. Nevertheless, not as I will, but as thou wilt. And this is the crux of the matter.

So whom did Abraham foreshadow? We read it in the Desire of Ages. Adam will tell you, there's the seed of the woman that shall bruise the serpent's head. So there's the story. Abraham, he will tell you, and he'll point you to Melchizedek, king of Salem, king of peace. We'll come to that in a moment. Jacob will tell you, he's Shiloh of the tribe of Judah. Isaiah will tell you, wonderful counsel, Emmanuel, God with us. Jeremiah will tell you, he calls him the branch. Daniel will tell you, he calls him the Messiah. Hosea will tell you, he calls him the Lord of hosts. John the Baptist calls him the Lamb of God. Great Jehovah said, this is my beloved son. And what about us? We, his disciples, declare this is Jesus, the Messiah, the Prince of Life, the Redeemer of the world, and this is the relationship that I have with him. Here I am, Lord. Where are you going to send me? And the prince of the powers of darkness acknowledged him, saying, I know thee, who thou art, the Holy One of God. Even demons acknowledge him. Wow. So just before the crucifixion, Jesus stood in the temple site where Abraham offered his son, and then he said, your father Abraham rejoiced to see my day, and he saw it and was glad. And did they blow a gasket? Didn't they? They blew a gasket. All of these things happened at the exact same spot where this great drama took place. Written in the life of an individual. Now let's take a second aspect. Will there come a great deliverance of God's people at the end of time, yes or no? Yes. Now if God wrote the redemption through Christ into the life of Abraham and Isaac, don't you think he would have written that as well into the life of Abraham? And the answer is yes. And this is what makes the Bible a divinely inspired book. We read it in Genesis chapter 14. This is mind-blowing. Genesis chapter 14, and it came to pass in the days of Amraphel, king of Shinar, Arioch, king of Elasa, Kedorlaomer, king of Elam, and Tidal, king of nations, that these made war with Bera, king of Sodom, Birsha, king of Gomorrah, and then goes through all the kings. And all these joined together in the vale of Siddim, which is the Salt Sea. So here they came, and there was war. This is a typological story. And they returned and came to Emisphat, which is Kadesh, and smote all the country of the Amalekites and also the Amorites that dwelt in Hazeh Zontamar. And there they went out to the king of Sodom and the king of Gomorrah and the king of Admah, etc. And they joined battle with them in the vale of Siddim. We had the word Kadesh. We had the location. Let's just have a look at this. Kadesh. It's a place in the desert. We'll read it later in the story of Israel. Here's a derivative of that same word, Kadesh. It's a sacred person, technically a male devotee by prostitution. So we have a place, we have prostitution, religious prostitution, idolatry, sodomite, someone who's unclean. Then there's a third derivative, an otherwise unused word, apparently compounded, a derivative meaning the desert of a fugitive, wilderness of wandering, Kadesh Barnea, a place in the desert. Fascinating. So here was a war, and the war actually also concerns our mind. And we'll see that the children of Israel at Kadesh Barnea could have gone in, but they didn't go in because of unbelief. Fascinating typologies come to the fore here. And the vale of Siddim was full of slime pits, and the kings of Sodom and Gomorrah fled and fell there. And they that remained fled to the mountains. Today they are not there. We have salt because they burnt, and what was left was salt. And they took all the goods of Sodom.

Sodom and Gomorrah and all the victuals and went their way. And they took Lot, Abraham's brother's son, who dwelt in Sodom, and his goods, and departed. One of those kings was actually the king of Babylon. Isn't that fascinating? In that early time, here comes this king, and he takes them captive. And off he goes with them. And now comes the second redemptive part. We are all captives of these kings. All of us. And in the final analysis, the only one who will be able to save us is Christ at his return. When Abraham, here taking the role in typology of Christ, heard that his brother was taken captive, he armed his trained servants, born in his own house. Ah, typology is fascinating. 318, and pursued them unto Dan, and he delivered himself against them, he and his servants, by night. It was at midnight that the Lord redeemed his people. And he smote them and pursued them unto Hobah, which is on the left hand of Damascus. And he brought back all the goods, and he also brought again. Oh, I like the Bible. Isn't that cute? Again, his brother Lot and his goods, and the women also, and the people. And the king of Sodom went out to meet him afterwards, after his return from the slaughter of Kedorlaomer, of the kings that were with him, at the valley of Shaveh, which is the king's dale. Now, this is confusing. If I go and rescue someone who's just been abducted from Sodom, and I return him back, where will I take him to? To Sodom. If a little child is abducted from Vancouver and they find the child wherever, where will they take the child to? Back to Vancouver. Back to where it belongs. No. He takes the captives and he brings them to the Valley of Shaveh, which is the Kingsdale. This is interesting stuff. What are you doing, Abraham? Now, the Valley of the Kings, or the Kidron Valley, that's the valley. Let's have a look it up. Bera, who had escaped from the battle in the Vale of Siddim, received word of Abram's victory and went forth to meet him upon his return. The meeting took place in a valley anciently known as Shaveh, but in later times the Kingsdale. This seems to be the Kingsdale of 2 Samuel 18:18, and if so, possibly to be identified with the Kidron Valley. Patriarchs and prophets. Later called the Valley of Jehoshaphat. This valley lies at the foot of Mount Zion, where David's palace was later built. So here we have a typology where the final release of all these captives takes place in the Valley of Jehoshaphat. And the Bible compares that with Armageddon, because those are the parallel texts. For behold, in those days, in that time when I shall bring again the captivity of Judah and Jerusalem, I will also gather all nations and will bring them down into the Valley of Jehoshaphat, the exact same place. Abraham takes them there. And I will plead them with them there for my people and for my heritage Israel, whom they have scattered amongst the nations and parted my land. So Abraham enacts that entire typology of deliverance. In the life of Isaac and Jacob and all of these, you'll find the story. And then, fascinating, we get even more detail. Melchizedek, king of Salem, brought forth bread and wine. Why those two foods? Why bread and wine? The concordances say, well, that was the food of the time. Please, there must be something more than that. Bread and wine, who does it remind you of? Christ and the sacrifice. He was priest of the Most High God, and he blessed him and blessed Abraham of the Most High God, possessor of heaven and earth. And blessed be the Most High God, which has delivered thine enemies into thine hand. And he gave him tithes of all. And some people have speculated that it was Melchizedek who gave tithe to Abraham, but Paul puts it beyond doubt, as we will see. It was the other way around.
And the king of Sodom said unto

Abraham, give me the persons and take the goods for thyself. Oh, here comes a beautiful story. And Abraham said to the king of Sodom, I have lift up mine hand unto God, the Most High God, the possessor of heaven and earth, and I will not take from a thread to a shoe latchet, and that I will not take anything that is thine, lest thou shouldst say, I've made Abraham rich. How much does our redemption cost us? Not a thread, not a shoelace, nothing. Nothing. Save only that which the young men have eaten and the portion of the men which went with me. Then he mentions them. They may take their portion. So God will allow for those who work in the gospel ministry to be fed by the gospel ministry. That's fair. But as for him, not a shoelace. Nothing. Not a thread. It's become one of my favorite sayings. What can I give you in return? Not a shoelace. Nothing. It's free. Redemption is free. The Most High God, El Elyon. This name for God occurs only here and in verse 22. We read so much about it. The exalted, the supreme one. Here is this Melchizedek. Many speculate as to who he is. Could have been one of the sons of Noah who was still alive in the time of Abraham. That's a possibility. Obviously, the logical one would be the one that led on further on the line to Christ. It says without genealogy, all of those things. Let's read. The priest king of Salem joined the king of Sodom in the welcoming Abraham. In the days of Abraham, Jerusalem was known as Salem. Here's another tiny little detail in the Bible. It says the king of Salem. Why not the king of Jerusalem? Because Jerusalem didn't have that name in the time of Abraham. Isn't the Bible fantastic? Even that little detail. You know, the right name for the right time. And you tell me the Bible's not inspired? If I was the author, I would definitely have made that mistake. I would have called it Jerusalem. The city of Jerusalem is first attested in Egyptian records of the 19th century BC and was then ruled by Amorite kings. Jerusalem means city of peace. Melchizedek, my king is righteous, or king of righteousness, as the name is interpreted in Hebrews 7:2. While Sodom's king came to meet Abraham with the purpose of obtaining the release of his subjects, Melchizedek came to bless the victorious commander. And then Hebrews tells us this Melchizedek without father, without mother, without descent. So many speculate maybe it was Christ. No. He was a type, but he wasn't Christ. Now the genealogy was always faithfully recorded. So if you were a Levite, that was recorded. This man had no record, and yet he was a king. It wasn't written down when he died in the Bible. You don't have any record of when he was born. He just appears and he disappears. So he's the perfect type for Christ. And there Paul says, Abraham gave the tenth of the spoils. So he was subject to him. Consider how great this man was unto him. Even the patriarch gave tithe. And verily, they that are the sons of Levi who receive the office of the priesthood have commandment to take tithes of the people according to the law. But those whose descent is not counted from them receive tithes of Abraham and blessed him that had the promises. And without all contradiction, the lesser is blessed by the better. Fascinating. So here was Christ's representative. He brought bread and wine, the sacrificial system that was transferred by Christ to the bread and wine. God has never left himself without a witness on the earth, we read in the spirit of prophecy. Melchizedek represented the Lord Jesus Christ in person to reveal the truth of heaven and to perpetuate the law. It was Christ that spoke through Melchizedek. So he wasn't Christ. When God chose Abraham as a representative of his truth, he took him out of his country and away from his kindred, set him apart, desired to mold him after his own model. He desired to teach him according to his own plan. That's the story. And that's what we will have to do. We need to sit at his

feet. We need the wilderness experience to get to know him. Every single one of us. I am convinced that we are on the threshold of the final events. I cannot put it off. All the signs are there. We're going to do a lecture on that as well. Everything is in place except our characters. Everything. Christ must be blended with all our thoughts, our feelings, our affections. We must put away all these ifs and these buts and these differences between us. Lord, what wilt thou have me to do? Our natural independence, our self-confidence, our strong self-will will be exchanged for childlike, submissive, teachable spirit. That's the tough part to come. This is what we'll have to learn. And we'll have to learn this difficult little thing over here called unquestioning obedience. Not because I'm brain dead. God doesn't expect brain dead service, but because of total trust. We have to exchange this lukewarm experience that we have for something better. The Bible says in John 17, verse 3, and this is life eternal, that they may know thee, the only true God, and Jesus Christ whom thou hast sent. That's the crux of the matter. We will have to now learn in a short time what we could have learned in a long time. We'll have to learn to know God. How do I know God? What does this mean? We have to ask ourselves these questions. The word there used is ginosko. Ginosko. I don't know whether I'm pronouncing that right. It comes from the concordance. What does it mean? To know absolutely. Does anybody here claim to know God absolutely? Yes or no? No. Even Einstein said, I'd like to read the mind of God. In a great variety of applications with many implications, to allow, to be aware, to feel, to know, to perceive, to resolve, to speak, to be sure, to understand, to get to know him in his totality. That's what we will have to do. And my question to you today is, how do we get acquainted with someone? And how do we learn to know someone? What's your answer to that? You've got it. You got to spend time with that person. Do we do that? Or do we get up in the morning and rush to our day? Do we spend time with someone? If you've fallen in love with someone, do you do that too? Say, hi, I've fallen in love with you. Off you go. I don't think so. You must spend time with that person. We need to have a different relationship. How do I render unquestionable obedience? If my wife married me and she says, from now on, my dear, I expect unquestionable obedience from you, what would I say? That's what I would say. I'm sure if I said it to her, she would say the same. So how do I do that? I must be absolutely sure that when that person says something, it's absolutely reliable.

So that when that God says, I want you to take your son and sacrifice him, you say, here I am, Lord. Ready to go. And hereby we do know him if we keep his commandments. So that's unquestionable obedience. That's something that's not so easy. Are we not his by creation and redemption? Didn't he prove to us what is in him? Didn't he prove to us how he sees us, how he values us? So we're not getting it secondhand. We're getting it firsthand. But now thus says the Lord that created thee, O Jacob, and that formed thee, O Israel, fear not, for I have redeemed thee. I have called thee by thy name. Thou art mine. That's the whole title of the sermon. And this is the relationship we will need. Because believe me, it's going to get tough. For you are bought with a price, 1 Corinthians. Therefore glorify God in your body and in your spirit, which are God's. Two aspects. Your body and your spirit. Many want to worship God, but they don't want to do what is right when it comes to issues of lifestyle and how you keep yourself. You're bought with a price. Be not the servants of men. So here are a couple of criteria which help us. We don't have to be distrustful of everyone, but we certainly have to be careful. You certainly have to be careful. I wouldn't jump if anybody just says jump, would you? I'd have to be pretty sure that if I don't jump, that's it. And he said unto his disciples, Luke chapter 12, therefore I say unto you, take no thought for your life, what you shall eat, neither for your body, what you shall put on. Do you have that kind of trust already? You don't worry about it? The life is more than meat and the body is more than raiment? You know these verses, we don't even have to go through them. Which of you, with taking thought, can add to his stature 1 cubit? And if you then, being not able to do that thing which is least, why take ye thought for the rest? Do we have total trust? If something bad happens to you, do you have total trust? My wife and I went to this year. Is it this year? Yes, everything happened this year. We went to Bolivia. What a poor country. We went there, and the poverty, unbelievable. And I thought that was bad until I went to Ethiopia. If you want to know what real misery and poverty is, then go there. And you ask yourself the question, what am I doing here, Lord? Hello? Why are you sending me here into the ghetto? What am I doing here? And you know you have to be there, and you just go. And you wait and see how it unfolds. I'll tell you about it later. And there in Bolivia, they have mosquitoes. The one lot gives you malaria. The other one gives you dengue fever. And it bites you only between, 12 and 3 in the afternoon, that mosquito. And if it does bite you, you have a pretty high probability of dying. Of course, it wouldn't bite us, right? Wouldn't happen to us. Of course it happens to us. Travel home, my wife gets sick. Lies on the airport, can't move. I didn't know how to get her back to South Africa. Finally got her back just in time to rush her to hospital. They didn't know what was going on, internal bleeding, you name it. Just survive. You say, Lord, but didn't you send me there? And why does this happen? And she comes out of that hospital and she's thin as a rake. She looks like this. She goes... My daughter comes to visit. My daughter leaves early in the morning, 6 o'clock. Fortunately, a pipe burst somewhere and I had to go and fix it. She runs out to tell my daughter, don't forget to pray. Falls over sticks, gets hurled into the air. She's got skin and bones on her, falls on this pile of wood, hip gone, leg gone, smashed. Every good deed will be punished.

Are you still going to hang in there and say, I believe that the Lord is with us? What is the good that can come out of adversity? Do I have total trust? These are questions that plague every single one of us. Do we have what it takes to say, this is true? This is true? Consider the lilies, how they grow, they toil not, they spin not, and yet even Solomon was not arrayed as one of these. All these things the nations of the world seek of. And if you go to these poverty-struck places, you say to yourself, Lord, who am I that I should have all these things? You feel so small. God gives us these experiences. We will have to learn total dependence, total trust. All earthly support will soon be cut off. And we will still say, thank you, Lord, for all the pains and strifes and troubles. I often say to the Lord, Lord, that's not fair. I'm the one with the big mouth. Why beat her up? Isn't that so? Why beat her up? Why? Because that's the best way to get at me. Or at any one of you. It's not a question of me or this one or that. Every single one of us will be in this fire of affliction. We are not here for a joyride. This is a matter of life and death. And the man at the helm is either trustworthy or he's not. What happened to Job? Did he have a plain sailing? No. Am I better than Job? Why should I have plain sailing? In the last great conflict of the controversy with Satan, those who are loyal to God will see every earthly support cut off because they refuse to break his law in obedience to earthly powers. They will be forbidden to buy or sell. It will finally be decreed that they shall be put to death. But to the obedient is given the promise, he shall dwell on high. His place of defense will be the munition of rocks. Bread shall be given him. His water shall be sure. I moved out into the country. Do you know how many people phone me and say, hey, you lucky fish, you've moved out into the country. Now you're all safe and smug. Hello, I'm never there. I didn't move into the country to go and hide away from anything. I just did what was right. That was it. By this promise, the children of God will live. When the earth shall be wasted with famine, they shall be fed. They shall not be ashamed in the evil time, and in the day of famine they shall be satisfied. Do you have that total trust? Do you have it? If you don't have it, when must you develop it? Now? Now? To that time of distress, the prophet Habakkuk looked forward, and his words expressed the faith of the church. Although the fig tree shall not blossom, neither shall the fruit be in the vines, the labor of the olive shall fail, the field shall yield no meat, the flock shall be cut off from the fold, and there shall be no herd in the stalls, yet I will rejoice in the Lord, I will joy in the God of my salvation. I planted plants, I planted fruit trees, I planted a vineyard, I did all those things. This year, it's a miserable year. Put a fence around it, I did everything. Put Goody McGaffs at the bottom. And yet, the deer and the stuff come in. And they think those grapes are Dolmades or some Eastern delicacy. Not one leaf left. That puts them one whole year behind. And I'm off. I'm gone. I'm going to some place called Canada or something. And I say, Lord, if you want to feed your deer on this stuff, go for it. Hoarded wealth will soon be worthless when the decree shall go forth that none shall buy or sell except they which have the mark of the beast. Very much means will be of no avail. Lord, how shall I invest my money? How will I be secure for the future? I'm not one who says throw everything away. You have to use your mind. God calls for us now to do all in our power.

power to send forth the warning to the world. If we believe it, then now's the time to do it. The time is coming when we cannot sell at any price. The decree will soon go forth prohibiting men to buy or sell of any man save him that has the mark of the beast. It's getting so tough. Even those that have the mark of the beast can't even buy and sell. What about those that don't have it? We came near having this realization in California a short time since, but this was only the threatenings of the blowing of the four winds. It's going to come. It's going to blow on the earth. In the last great conflict and the controversy with Satan, those who are loyal to God will see every earthly support cut off. Satan says, for fear of wanting food and clothing, they will join the world in transgressing God's law. The earth will be wholly under my dominion. Have you got what it takes? No, we don't. I don't have it. You don't have it. There's only one who has it, and that's Christ. And you can only grab it by faith. It's the only way. What is a Christian life? What an important question. It's a life attached to the life of Christ. That's it. Bottom line, I live in an area where we have a group of people who call themselves the Israelite movement. They've moved out to protect their lives and their families from what is about to come. These are not Seventh-day Adventists. It's meaningless. It's meaningless. Because they reject the Son and go directly to the Father. But nobody comes to the Father except by Him. Those who want to save their lives will what, does the Bible say? Lose them. And if you're willing to sacrifice that life, then God will give it to you. Do we have what it takes? We have to ask ourselves, what is your life? You must meet and answer that question sometime. Every one of us. The Lord would have His precious possession disentangle themselves from everything that would expose them to temptation. Everything. And we all have something which binds us to this earth. Satan is a master in devising things to keep your attention. He's brilliant. Every single one of us, nobody's exempt, not me, nobody on this planet is exempt. Nobody. He who has not sufficient faith in Christ to believe that He can keep him from sinning has not the faith that will give him an entrance into the kingdom of God. What a statement. Do we believe it? Or do we have a modern theology which says we are so fallen we cannot help ourselves? We have to excuse sin. No, let's call sin by its right name. But let's not become a Pharisee in the process. Because that's what the devil loves to do. He loves to take church people who are serious about their faith and make them Pharisees. We don't have to do that. The time is come that judgment must begin at the house of God. And if it first begin with us, what shall the end be of them that obey not the gospel of God? Don't be surprised if all these things come unto us. You will often have to ask the question, why does this have to happen to me, Lord? Wherefore let them that suffer according to the will of God commit their keeping of their souls to Him in well-doing as unto a faithful Creator. This is the faith we will soon have. And it's going to come from within, and it's going to come from without. You're going to have how much earthly support? None. Do you think the church is going to help you? No. Do you think the brethren might be able to help you? No. We need to ask God to create in me a clean heart, O God, and renew a right spirit within me. Hebrews says, cast not away therefore your confidence, which has great recompense of reward, for you have need of patience. Man, I'm so good at that. I'm the most patient person I know. Shh.

For yet a little while, and he that shall come will come and will not tarry. Now the just shall live by. That's what's going to be the bottom line. We are not of them that draw back. So how often are you going to fail? All the time. And what are you going to do? You're going to stand up and carry on. Therefore thou shalt love the Lord thy God and keep his charge and his statutes and his commandments always. And know ye this day, for I speak not with your children who have not known and which have not seen the chastisements of the Lord your God, his greatness, his mighty hand and his outstretched arms, his miracles and all these things. Yes, we'll see them. But if you see them and you want to be changed, then accept the chastisement as well. And ask yourself, what is it that I have to learn from this chastisement? My good friend Francois Duplessis always says, you have to choose between two B's. You can either become better or you can become bitter. The choice is yours. Adversity will do that. And what he did unto you into the wilderness, until you came to this place. So this walk is not an easy walk. And what he did to Dathan and Abiram, what he did to Eliab and Reuben, check it out. Check the history. See what happens. But your eyes have seen all the great acts of the Lord. Adversity, good times. Therefore you shall keep all the commandments which I commanded you this day, that you may be strong and go in and possess the land, whether you go to possess it. That wasn't written for them. That was written for us. This is typology. If you are without chastening, then what are you? Illegitimate. And not sons. I took the New King James Version because the King James is somewhat harsh. It says the same thing though. Furthermore, we have had human fathers who have corrected us. Shall we not much more readily be in subjection to the Father of spirits and live? Yes, it's going to get tough. But now, the tougher it gets, the more you cling. Have you got the message? The tougher it's going to get, the more you cling. For they indeed knew for a few days and chastened us as it seemed best to them, but he for our profit, that we may be partakers of his holiness. To come off from our high horse, chastening doesn't seem to be joyful, but painful. Nevertheless, afterwards it yields the peaceable fruit of righteousness to those that have been trained by it. Brothers and sisters, this is it. This is the last stretch. My first message was to the world. The second one to the churches. The last one to the church. I don't know what else is left after that, but I think I'm in trouble. I think we're going home. We all need refining power of Christ to be transformed to his likeness. We need to learn the principle of true courtesy. Can you be nice to those who are mean to you? Can you do it? Can you say, thank you, Lord, for sending this mean person into my life that I can be transformed? I had a case like that once. I have so many stories to tell. There was this man, he was so mean. I mean, I've told it many times already. He was so mean in our lives. He used to walk into our house. We just changed our lifestyle. He would come. My wife had made food. He would take the hand and wipe all our food onto the floor and scream at her for being so stupid as to change her lifestyle and becoming fanatical and all of these things. And he would reduce her to tears. And I was trying to be patient and long-suffering and all of those things. I was pathetic at it. And I was getting frustrated because he didn't work at me, he worked at her. And eventually I exploded. And I told him exactly what I thought of him. It was a good feeling. And you know what he did? He struck his hands together in glee and said, now I know you're not a Christian.

kitchen and he walked out. I lost that round. There I lay on the floor, knocked out, and the ref was counting. 1, 2, 3. I lost the round. And he became worse. He didn't become better. And he was a brother. Right? He was a brother. And then eventually he had diabetes and he got sick. He left his wife. He went and shacked up with a prostitute, literally. Left his wife, shacked up with a prostitute, left the faith, everything. And there he lay on his deathbed, diabetes. And he got septicemia and gangrene, and they took his foot off, and then the bottom of the leg, and then, you know, you get chopped up after a while like that, and he was in, you know, on his last legs. And his wife, real wife, said to me, "Why don't you visit him?" I despised the man. And I went to visit him on his deathbed. And I thought, now what do I say to this man? He was hard as rock. What do I say to this man? And I said to him what probably no person has ever said to someone lying on his deathbed. I said to him, "You are the meanest person I've ever met in my entire life. You have made my life and my family's life a living hell. That's what you did." And I said to him, "All for nothing? All for nothing? All that pain for nothing? It'll all be over and I will never see you again and we will not meet in heaven. Why not make it worth the while? Let's make this suffering worthwhile." And I said to him, "Why don't you make right with God and then we can look back and say, look how stupid we were, and we can hug each other in heaven. Go and do that." And he said, "It's too late." I said, "No, it's not too late." He said, "Look, I've got two wives." I said, "So what? You're dying. You're not going to have them very long. Say sorry to both of them and say you were an idiot. Finished." "Yes, but he can't make right with Christ. He's got nothing to offer." I said, "Perfect. Perfect. Here you go. Say to God, here is my perfect catastrophe of a life. Take it. And give me your perfect righteousness in its place." It's a good trade. He sent me away. He said, "I'll let you know." Called me back, called his wife, called his prostitute, apologized to them, made right with God, and died. Isn't that worth it? Isn't that worth it to take it? "Oh, what rays of softness and beauty shone forth in the daily life of our Savior. What sweetness flowed from his presence." Does sweetness flow from our presence? It's nice to be nice to nice people. It's not so nice to be nice to horrible people. "Thou hast also given me the shield of thy salvation, and thy right hand has holden me up, and thy gentleness has made me great." What makes us great? Not our capacities, our abilities, our intellect, our this, our that. No, gentleness has made me great. So if you read in Psalm 71, "Thou shalt increase my greatness and comfort me on every side." What does it really mean? "Thank you for taking me down from my high horse and making me gentle, because my greatness will be measured in gentleness." Can we do that in our church setting, with our church, which is in the state that it is in? This is what the series is about. Can I be gentle and kind in spite of it? I must call a spade a spade. I must confront sin and call it by its right name. But be careful, lest we have a condemning spirit and misapply our message.
the most valuable treatise on etiquette.

Yet ever penned is the precious instruction given by the Savior with utterance of the Holy Spirit through the Apostle Paul, words that should be ineffaceably written in the memory of every human being. Love suffers long and is kind. It does not envy, doesn't parade itself, is not puffed up, will not provoke, thinks no evil. Man, do I fail. Does not rejoice in iniquity, rejoices in the truth, bears all things, believes all things, hopes all things, endures all things. Love never fails. Prophecies, they'll fail. Tongues, they'll fail. All these things will fail. So Christ's strength lies in his gentleness. The world might depict Christ as a sin-pardoning softy, but he commanded and he stood fast. Don't think because you are meek and gentle that you have to be a sissy. He rebuked the elements, he rebuked the nations, his own, but he never acted against his character. Psalms 2 verse 12, kiss the Son, lest he be angry and you perish from the way. Don't forget that aspect of God. There are two aspects. Just because we have to be gentle and kind and long-suffering doesn't mean when it comes to truth we have to be doormats so we can speak the truth. Straight testimony will do the shaking. When his wrath is kindled but a little, blessed are all that put their trust in him. So what kind of faith do we need? Let's just do a few examples. I like these examples. Jochebed. She took this baby and she put him into a basket of reeds and pitch and launched him onto the Nile and said, Lord, he's yours. I can no longer take care of him. That's something, eh? That takes faith. Hannah. I mean, look at that. There she takes this boy, Samuel, and she says, he's yours. I'm going to give him up. I'm going to put him in the house of the priest with those two disgusting sons to corrupt him and destroy his life. Did she say that? She said, here he is, Lord, he's yours. And she placed him in those circumstances with a big, overbearing, overfed high priest and two apostate sons. Wow, she had trust. And he became a useful man, a well-formed character. He became the bastion of Israel. And everyone that has forsaken houses and brothers and sisters and fathers and mothers and all of these things, we need to cling like Ruth to Naomi and say, your God will be my God, and I will not go. We are but living human agents dependent on God for every breath we draw. Are we to be anxious? In all of these questions, we are not to be anxious about what Christ and God think of us, about what God thinks of Christ, our substitute. I've already showed you 1 Corinthians 13, which is the perfect record of my failure. Just like I said to this dying man, here, take the perfect record of your failure and give it to God and exchange it. So in spite of our weaknesses, just carry on. Set your face as flint. I have a philosophy in life. If I keep putting one foot in front of the other, eventually I'll get there. Isn't that right? The cross of Calvary appears in power affording a reason why we should love Christ now and why we should consider him first and best and last in everything. Look at the cross. Behold him who could summon legions of angels. How they hated him, how they treated him. And carry on.

Jesus is the creator. I don't believe in evolution anymore, and I believe in creation. I believe in obedience to the Ten Commandments. I keep the Ten Commandments. I do da da da, and I go down the list. Am I saved? No. I've just had a change of philosophy. Am I changed by a change of behavior? No. If the pain of screaming at my wife, if the retaliation and the drama, if that pain becomes greater than screaming at her, I can change my behavior and say, for the sake of not having the drama, I won't scream at her anymore. And now people will say, look, he's changed. He's a different person. He doesn't scream at his wife anymore. Does that save me? No, because they can't read the mind, which says, I wish I could scream at you, you old bag. Right? No. It's got to change you. It's got to be a total change, a total transformation, where there's not only a belief in God's word, but a submission of the will to him, where the heart is yielded to him, the affection fixed upon him. There is faith. Though he slay me, yet will I trust him. As for God, his way is perfect. We must need to know those things. And they that know thy name will put their trust in thee. For thou, Lord, hast not forsaken them that seek thee. The Lord redeems the souls of his servants, and none of them that trust in him shall be desolate. What amazing promises we have in the Bible. Who shall separate us? You know that one. Shall this tribulation, that, the other separate us? Nothing can separate us. This is life eternal, that we may know thee. This is our task. Who has delivered us from the power of darkness and has translated us into the kingdom of his dear Son. So that's the first lecture in the series. We must get to know him. We are his by creation. We are his by redemption. And if we deny that he can transform us, if we just change our thought patterns or our ideologies or what we believe, one list of beliefs for another, it's not going to save us. And we're heading for very tough times. May the Lord bless you and keep you, and may he make his face to shine upon you, because we will need it in the time that we're heading for. Amen.

0: Welcome, brothers and sisters, to another episode of Truth Matters, where we seek to equip our followers with the tools to discern the truth in an age filled with strategic misinformation and manipulation. Today, Mackenzie and I would like to welcome a very special guest, Barbara O'Neill. Barbara, who was originally trained as a nutritionist, has spent over 40 years speaking around the world, advocating a health message that focuses on the body's own ability to heal itself. She identifies and teaches that a healthy and properly operating immune system can prevent many of today's most costly and life-threatening illnesses. And she does this often in the face of the most fierce opposition. Welcome, Barbara, and thank you so much for joining us on the podcast. I know our audience is very excited to hear from you.
1: You're welcome.
0: So we've got a lot to talk about today.
2: We do.
0: So much, in fact, that you're going to be joining us for two episodes. And we're really grateful for that, because the nature of why there's so much to talk about stems from the fact that many today are struggling to differentiate between good and bad information. And it's not really a lack of information that today's society struggles with, but really a lack of discernment to tell what is good information and what isn't. In fact, Barbara, isn't this one of the key topics you're covering in your newest series? What is truth, and how can we determine what that is?
1: That's right. That's right. What you say is absolutely right.
2: So, what are some of the ways that we can find out what information is good information, what information is bad information? Because many people will say, oh, well, there's this diet and that diet and the other diet, and they have studies for all of them. So how can we really weed through and find out what is the actual, what is truth?
1: It's a very good question. And I believe that there is a way. I believe that God never meant us to be wandering around in the dark, so to speak, regarding health. I like to

0: I like to use the BHSC method. That's Bible, history, science, and common sense. And I believe that that God is the author of all of those. And God laid out very clearly in the Garden of Eden the best diet for man. We also have history, where we can see the healthiest groups of people on the planet and have a look at what they eat. We'll find that the science certainly supports that. And we've also got common sense, which unfortunately isn't very common today. So I like to use that method in every subject, and it has never failed me. And then the final thing is, in Australia, we say if you're on a good thing, stick to it. And the Bible says in 1 Thessalonians 5:21, prove all things and hold fast to that which is good. There are basic principles that we can all implement. I think the fine tuning is up to each one of us. A 300-pound person may have a slightly different diet to me, who's a mere 100-pound person. But of course, again, that's common sense.
1: Right. And I think that's a good thing to keep in mind. I think people don't know how to read their bodies properly, because they might pick things that feel good at the time or taste good at the time, but not in a long lasting way. How can we learn to listen to what our bodies are telling us better?
0: That's a very good question. My husband and I have been running health retreats for over 20 years, and I take to heart a saying that came from a book called The Ministry of Healing, where the writer said the only hope of better things is the education of people in the right principles. And there's a proverb, it's Proverbs 14:6. It says, knowledge is easy to him that understands. When I teach, I like to give people an understanding of what certain foods are doing in their bodies. I also like to show them the nutrients that the body needs. Now, taste is important, but unfortunately, many food today tastes good, but it's killing us. Or on the other hand, it doesn't taste very good, but it's got all the nutrients necessary for a strong body. We need to marry or merge good taste and good nutrition.
2: And what role does health and discernment play? Are those two things correlated? Meaning, when we give our bodies the proper fuel to operate, are we better able to follow that message that you found laid out in the scriptures as a proper, not just diet, but in total, being able to be in more alignment with God's will when we follow this message that you preach?
0: You're absolutely right, Matt. And when we run one-week programs at our retreats, we speak all week about the conditions that the body requires to heal. And then on the last day, we go to the mind. And I show how malnutrition, dehydration, they all affect our mind. And there are quite a few books written on this subject. It is a subject which is of the greatest interest to me, because I worked as a psychiatric nurse for 4 years, and I didn't see people get better. And we ate badly, the patients ate badly, but I see people get better now, and I think that's exciting. The same blood that goes through the body goes through the mind, and absolutely our food affects our mind.
1: So then, you mentioned the Bible. So what sort of a diet do we see in the Bible? Because I know some people say, oh, we should be fruitarians, because that's what it is in the Garden of Eden. They were eating fruit, and only vegetables and everything else was added later.
0: Well, I like to use the Bible as my guide, because I believe it is the Word of God. And I don't think you can improve on the Garden of Eden diet. And in Genesis 1:29, God said to Adam and Eve, behold, I've given you every herb-bearing seed which is upon the face of the earth, and every tree, and the which of the tree is a fruit-bearing seed, to you it shall be for meat. So we look at meat as the main substance of their diet. So what's a seed? All your grains are seeds.

0: Another seed is a legume. So there's your chickpeas, lima beans, black-eyed beans, cannelloni beans. And the seed, so you've got sunflower seed, pumpkin seed, sesame seed, flax or linseed, chia seed. And the fruit-bearing seed is the nut. Now, I look at that diet and then we look at it nutritionally, scientifically. It's nutrition that I studied at a Bachelor of Science level, and we went right into detail what makes up every food and how does that compare with the body's needs. The three essential food groups that we're looking at nutrition and science now are fiber, and all of those foods are high fiber. The other essential nutrient is protein. 50% of the membrane around every cell is protein. Protein is the building blocks of the body. So my son James, who inherited my body type, which is hard to put on weight, no fun for a boy who wants to be big and muscly, he certainly worked out a lot, but he had to supplement with protein. Every bodybuilder knows they've got to have the protein to build. I was intrigued by this. So when I studied it nutritionally and discovered that the body cannot heal without protein, the body cannot build without protein, protein is an essential nutrient. Nice to know that vegetarian protein is very clean burning fuel compared to animal protein, which of course was not in the Garden of Eden because there was no death. It's not very clean burning fuel. And the third essential nutrient is fat. And there's been huge amounts of misconceptions on fat. And the nuts and the seeds particularly are excellent sources of fat. The fats that our body needs to run, 50% of the membrane around every cell in the body is fat. So you see, if someone goes on a fruit diet, the two essential ingredients that they are missing out on, mind you, they have a lot of fiber. That's only one of the essential ingredients. The other two essential ingredients are protein and fats.
1: And so I guess it's difficult for a lot of people, and maybe for many of our viewers and our listeners, to understand how to create that balance, because it sounds like what you're describing is there is a vegan lifestyle that may be a healthy lifestyle and a vegan lifestyle that may be an unhealthy lifestyle. Is there a setup where we could consider veganism actually to be dangerous if not done under the right conditions?
0: It certainly can be, and I've met some very sick vegans. I've had several guests say to me, I became a vegan, but I got so sick I had to go back on meat, and I know exactly what's happened. When God said, behold, I've given you every herb-bearing seed, I believe that he meant there to be a balance of the seed. Some whole grains, some legumes, some seeds. And I find a lot of vegetarians, I've met several young men that stopped the meat and ate pasta and bread and cereal. So they actually were overloading the grain part and sadly neglecting the legume part. And then in the back of everyone's mind is this fat phobia that was first presented by Ansel Keys. Here's a bit of history in 1953, that fat causes heart disease. And as Dr. Malcolm Kendrick states in his book, The Great Cholesterol Con, this theory's never been proven. And then I have people say to me, yes, but Barbara, we heard that when you eat fat, all your blood cells clump together. Well, I'd say 10 years I did the live blood analysis at our retreat, and I've looked at hundreds of bloods under the microscope, and the only time I saw blood cells clumped together is when the person is dehydrated. So I say these things because there are a lot of misconceptions out there, and that's what I like to do. I like to try and dispel the misconceptions and use the Bible, history, science, and common sense to present what is truth, so there's no more confusion.
2: So we mentioned, just kind of jumped in there, a vegan diet. So if people don't know already, Barbara promotes a plant-based diet. So could you explain to us kind of why and what the difference is between plant-based versus vegan? Because there is a little bit of difference there, actually.
0: There's definitely a difference between vegetarianism and veganism. The

0: The vegetarian usually does eat some dairy. I have been in places where people have said, "You're vegetarian, is that right?" I say, "Yes." And they say, "So you eat chicken and fish, is that right?" But no, I say, "I eat vegetables." So you see, there's quite a lot of misconceptions. Some people think vegetarian is you can eat the white meat. Some people think vegetarian, and usually vegetarian is some dairy products, whereas vegan is purely plant-based. And a lot of people say, "Well, what do you eat?" Well, we make some beautiful dishes, and we make creams and cheeses and butters out of blended nuts. A blender's a good thing to have with flavorings, but mostly what we eat is lots of vegetables, some raw, some cooked, and always legumes and some whole grains, so some nuts and seeds. So it's a balance. And when you think about it, there's so many different vegetables, there's so many different legumes, there's so many different nuts, there's so many different seeds, and you can certainly get a balance. It's knowing what to do with it. So one of the first cookbooks that I had was a vegan Indian cookbook, and Indians know how to prepare their legumes. And I've got some good news. Now, it's not all hot curries. Beautiful flavors. So it's knowing what to do with them, knowing how to prepare them. And there's a book called Nourishing Traditions by Sally Fallon. And this author looks traditionally at how food was prepared. And she shows how legumes were always soaked. They were always well rinsed. They always had a nice slow cook, usually on the corner of the fuel stove, but they were always made taste beautiful. And by the way, this not only makes them taste beautiful, but it also adds to the digestion of the legumes by adding some whole salt, so by adding maybe onions, garlic, ginger, herbs, a good quality oil. I always put my oil in right at the end so the heat doesn't destroy it. So it really is gaining a knowledge on how to prepare these foods.
1: And it seems like with this health message, there is a more than just a physical component. And I think a lot of people struggle with the consistency when they look to make lifestyle changes. And so those who are looking to make that next step into, let's say, those who have gone from a meat-based diet to a vegetarian and now want to cross over into that next level. What role does their spirituality, their faith, play in being able to stay committed to that plan, that it's not just a physical outcome that we're looking for, but that it's actually a whole wellness that goes along with this message? Can you talk a little bit more about the non-physical component of it?
0: Yes, I certainly can. There's an interesting verse that explains it a little bit, and it's found in 1 Corinthians chapter 3, verses 16 and 17, where the Bible says, "Know you not that ye are the temple of God, and the Spirit of God dwells in you. If any man defile the temple of God, him shall God destroy, for the temple of God is holy, which temple ye are." Now, this takes us to a whole other level, where the Bible says that our body is actually the temple of God, and we really need to look after it. And there's another verse that says, "Know you not that you are not your own." And so when you love God and you want to please God, you want to live according to His ways, I think that you will take a little bit better care of your body, because as the Bible says, you're not even your own. And then it says, "For you were bought with a price." This is in 1 Corinthians 6, 18 and 19. That this puts a whole nother new light on it. We have no right to hurt this body. And by the way, when we do hurt it, we are the ones that suffer. It's not nice living in a body that doesn't work. And unfortunately, so many people who are my age in their late 60s live in bodies that do not work. And it's not genetics. It's actually what you're doing to your body. And I believe that the older I get, the more powerful this message will get. Because when people are young, when they're in their 20s, their 30s, they're basically living on their youth. They're in a body that still has a lot of

0: vitality. And a lot of people blame their problems on age. And I think poor old age, it gets blamed for so many things. God never designed the body to deteriorate. He designed that the body to remain strong. Obviously, the aging is going to come. I do have more wrinkles now than I had when I was 40 or 20. But people are getting old too young, far too young. And so that's one of the beauties of this message is you're going to be living in a body that'll do you well, but it'll also clear your mind. And when our mind is clear, it's a lot easier to discern spiritual things.
1: I think the mind, like you were mentioning earlier, is very affected by the things that we eat. And also the mind can have an effect on how our body is as well. I think in the same book you're referencing, Ministry of Healing, there's a chapter called Mind Cure. Can you talk a little bit about that?
0: Absolutely. In fact, there's one statement in there that I think is very pertinent for this. She says, grief, anxiety, discontent, remorse, guilt, distrust all break down the life forces and can invite decay and death into the body. Now, that's strong statements. But it is backed up by modern day science. Dr. Carolyn Leaf, in her book, she says that when we entertain or cherish negativity, thorns grow between the dendrites, creating illnesses, even psychosomatic illnesses. The current figures are 50% of people today have or will or are suffering from some form of mental illness. I don't think there's ever been a time on the planet when it has been to such a level. And God never meant the mind to deteriorate the way it is. Yes, the body will develop grey hair and wrinkles, but the mind should not deteriorate. And this is another misconception. I have not read in the Bible of Alzheimer's or dementia, and yet some of the Bible characters lived to lower 800 years age and their mind was still clear. So this is another huge misconception. The current figures in Australia are 1,700 cases of Alzheimer's is being diagnosed every week. Now, God never meant for that to happen. And it's often not one thing. A lot of little threads come together to make a strong rope. And it's all of those little threads. And in some people, it can be different threads. And this is why I advocate that we are all our own doctors. For some people, the anxiety, the discontent, the remorse, guilt, distrust, it's because of lack of sleep. For some, it's because of poor nutrition. For some, it's too many stimulants. For some, it is damage to the nerve cells because they are a boxer or they are a footballer. You see, there's this huge area that it possibly could be. And Dr. Bruce Fyfe, in his book Stop Alzheimer's Now, he spends the first three chapters looking at all the different things that can cause damage to the brain.
2: I'd like to take a moment to try to give our listeners some tangible materials that they can start to use to absorb some of this information. I think we've talked about Ministry of Healing so far, but we also have internally talked about a book called Back to Eden by Jethro Kloss.

0: the physical and the spiritual, the emotional and the mental there. And the chapter, Mind Cure, which Mackenzie just quoted, excellent, excellent chapter. And the book, Back to Eden, it was my first herb book. In fact, it's called The Bible on Herbs. In Psalm 104, verse 14, the Bible says that God gave herbs for the service of man. I love this verse because the word service explains it beautifully. The herbs come in to serve you. Every herb affects different parts of the body, and there is a herb for all different aspects of the body, different functions of the body. And Jethro Kloss does a wonderful work of explaining that and defining what each herb is, what it does. For instance, I remember my first two little children, when they were about 4 and 5, I think whooping cough went around and all the children were coughing. And I opened Jethro Kloss's book and I looked at all the herbs for the chest, and there one of the herbs was growing in our backyard. It was plantain. Another name for that is ribwort. And so I gathered a lot of it. I poured the boiling water on it. I put a bit of lemon and honey, and I got the children to drink it. I got fancy straws. I got little tea sets. I just wanted them to drink, drink, drink. And within 2 weeks, they'd totally recovered, and all the other children were coughing. And the other mother said, "What did you do?" But when I told them, they were very sad because their children only drink juice or cordial. You see, my children only drank water, so this little tea was exciting. It had a bit of lemon and honey in it. So that was probably one of my first experiences. And I also thought to myself, I don't mind if they wet the bed because I want this terrible cold healed. They didn't wet the bed. So I went back to the book and looked at it again, and it's also a kidney herb. So that was my first experience of herbs, of finding how the herbs can certainly help. Medicine calls it synergism. They work with the needs of the body. They come in and they say to the body, "Where would you like me? How can I help you?" You see, the body has an inbuilt ability to heal itself, and the beauty of the herbs is they work with that inbuilt body's ability to heal itself. And if someone takes the wrong herb, then they're not going to be hurt because the herbs don't harm you. In fact, if someone died from a herb, that would make headlines, wouldn't it? But there are many that die from drug medication, I'm afraid, but not from the herbs. And so I think that Jethro Kloss's Back to Eden is a great book for every home to have. He's done a great reference in the back. If, you know, as what I did, my children had a bad cough, so I looked up coughs. I looked the herbs for the coughs, and there were probably about 20, and I was able to bring it down to what was available to me.
1: So, yeah, this is a absolutely amazing book. This is one of the books that I also had read, and like she said, it's a great resource. You can actually get it from Amazing Discoveries. I would recommend that everybody gets one of these books. It's very good on herbs, but it has a lot of other things inside here as well, as different natural remedies that you can do. It talks about even different diets and how to structure your meals, and it talks about all those things that Barbara was referencing earlier. It's a great resource. And actually, this is quite an old book. So, Barbara, that's a little bit surprising because we think of the sort of the plant-based or vegan movement as kind of a new thing that's out there. But this is quite an old book already, as well as Ministry of Healing.
0: Yes, it is a very old book. I think it was written in the mid-1800s, as was Ministry of Healing. And Jethro Kloss's story was interesting. Apparently he was quite ill, and he read the Ministry of Healing, implemented the principles, and recovered. And from that, he became very interested in natural remedies, and Back to Eden came out of that book. So you are right. The

0: vegetarian vegan diet is not a new one. It has been around for a long, long time.
1: And so have the herbs that God has recommended that we use. So it's amazing how, you know, technology is shifting and we think that we're getting more sophisticated in what we actually are coming to learn, that going back to original ways of living are actually more sustainable and more healthy for the body and the mind. Now, you talk a lot about the use of herbs and spices in natural remedies. One of those that sits right in the crosshairs is cayenne pepper. And you'll get a wide spectrum of wide variety of opinions on how and why and when cayenne should be used. But Barbara, you've talked a lot about this. Could you share a little bit about cayenne and its benefits, and also maybe where some people are misusing it or overusing it? I believe you have a story of a gentleman who maybe stuck his whole hand in a jar of cayenne, and maybe that's not the recommended dosage for those kinds of things. But the cayenne is one of those herbs that really can have a lot of benefits for people if they understand and use it correctly. And I know you talk about that in some of your lectures. So while you can only talk about it briefly, maybe point people to a place where they can find a little bit more about that as well.
0: You're absolutely right. A lot of people get confused about cayenne because it's a stimulant. And a lot of people are wanting to get away from the stimulants. Well, we need to define what sort of a stimulant is it. Now, caffeine, alcohol, many drugs, tobacco with its nicotine, they are nervous system stimulants, and they are not good because they certainly are addictive, and not only addictive but damaging to the nervous system on the body. But this is not cayenne. Cayenne is a blood stimulant. Anything that moves blood is incredibly beneficial to the body. As Leviticus 17:11 states, the life of the flesh is in the blood. So you move blood to an area, you're moving life to the area. You see, the blood contains the nutrients, it contains the oxygen, it contains the water, it carries the white blood cells. In fact, in blood is everything that our body needs to heal. Now, I wanted to define that, first of all, that cayenne is a blood stimulant. And by the way, Jethro Kloss thought so highly of the cayenne pepper that instead of devoting half a page to it, like he does to every other herb, he devotes 10 pages to it. So what cayenne pepper is, it's a blood stimulant. It can be used internally and it can be used externally. And the story that I told you yesterday about the man who had his hand crushed, and they're talking about taking the tip of one of his fingers off. And I said, cayenne pepper, if you wrap cayenne pepper around it, it will stimulate blood into the area. If you can get blood into that tip, you'll get life into that tip, and he will not need to lose. He showed me a picture, and he had put about a teaspoon of cayenne pepper on that fingertip. He'd wrapped it up, and he was just gritting his teeth. He was in so much pain. So I quickly wrote back and said, please take it off immediately. That is just too much. He said, my whole hand is hurting. My whole arm is hurting. I said, no. Now, that cane will not hurt that finger, but you've heard the old saying, treatment was successful, but the patient died. We need to keep the person alive and functioning and comfortable. So I wrote back and I said, please. Now, he didn't want to look at cayenne pepper again, and I understand that. He just wrapped his hand up for the night because he couldn't get all the cayenne pepper off. I said, we've got a saying in Australia, let sleeping dogs lie. It had settled right down. I said, just leave it for 24 hours. And I said, and when you open it again, put the soothing aloe on, the aloe vera, the soothing aloe vera. And I said, put a faint sprinkle of cayenne pepper on it. Faint. So, you know, again, it wouldn't have hurt him, but he could not handle the pain. It was just too much. I said to him, it is easier to put a little more on than a little less. I've even seen a lady come out of a heart attack by giving her cayenne pepper by mouth. We put about half a teaspoon in her mouth. She was half conscious, her

0: Her pulse was faint. It was in the middle of a cooking class, so we had people everywhere. We quickly put the cayenne pepper in her mouth. I gave her some water. Within 2 minutes, the man holding her pulse said, "The pulse is strong." She opened her eyes. All the blood came into her face. She'd been very pale. She wondered what had happened. Her husband couldn't believe it. This was the fourth minor heart attack that she'd had that year. She was in her 80s. He was astonished. What did the cayenne do? The cayenne thinned the blood. The cayenne pepper opened. It just opens those capillaries to get a better and more powerful flow of blood through the body. But taken regularly, yes, it will thin the blood. Yes, it will open those capillaries, but it will also strengthen the arterial wall. So it is an excellent herb for the heart and for the blood.
1: Which is why I think that Jethro Kloss put 10 pages on cayenne and not just, you know, a little section like he does for a lot of the other herbs. And one misconception I think people have about cayenne pepper or other hot peppers is the actual healing property in it is called capsaicin. And that's where the word capsicum comes from. And that is what makes it taste hot. It's not actually hot. It just gives a sensation of heat in the body or in the mouth. And capsaicin is in all hot peppers, not just cayenne. Cayenne was the most readily available at the time, which is why it was the main one wrote about. Or you can buy in the store very easily. You can just go and you can buy cayenne pepper. But if you're growing different peppers in your garden, they all can work the same. Maybe not quite as well as something hotter like a cayenne pepper, but they can have a similar and helping effect because it's the capsaicin in the pepper that is actually creating that.
0: Yes, I like to call it a tingle rather than a burn because as one doctor says in Jethro Kloss's book, he says it's impossible to abuse it and it's impossible to cause a lesion. It will never cause a lesion. And of course, a burn will cause a lesion.
2: You know, that takes me into thinking of like, what are the other common misconceptions that are out there? And one of the things that pops up in my mind right away is the controversy around the use of soy. Talk about a food that is really misunderstood and actually almost has had some kind of campaign against it. It seems like, I don't know, I'm not going to say where or from who, but it seems like there's been an active campaign maybe for the last 15, 20 years almost against the use of soy. So maybe we can take the opportunity to set the record straight on some of the misconceptions regarding something that I think we all agree, if used properly and in the right type, can be something really beneficial.
0: It absolutely is. In fact, soy has more anti-cancer properties in it than any other food. So it's a pity to throw the soybean out. I say it's like throwing the baby out with the bathwater. But soy has been tampered with. And in America today, the soybean that's grown is called Roundup Ready. It's been genetically modified, so there's problem number one. Anything that's been genetically modified has the ability to tamper with our DNA. So genetically modified food shouldn't be touched. So it's been genetically modified. And one farmer told me this. He said to me, 5 times before harvest, the field is sprayed with Roundup or glyphosate, a very dangerous poison. So the soybean grown in America today has been genetically modified and it has 5 doses of Roundup. The farmer said to me, all the weeds die and the soybean keeps growing. That is a dangerous soybean. So when someone says, is soy bad? I say, which soy are you talking about? We should be eating the whole soil, not a soy isolate, and we should be eating non-GMO, organically grown soy. Then it is not a problem. A friend of mine did a thesis on soy, and people ask her all the time. She said, I answer with one sentence. She said, God made it good, man mucked it up. So that's what you've got to remember. Now, a lot of people get confused because they say, isn't it high in phytic acid? And doesn't phytic acid inhibit the uptake of minerals in the body? Well, wheat, whole wheat, has

0: 10 times the phytic acid in it, and you do not hear of that. And there's research coming out today showing that phytic acid can even have anti-cancer properties. So it's all got to be taken in consideration. I also have people say to me, but it's high in anti-nutrients. I said, yes, that's if you eat a bucketful of soy a day. We're not eating bucketfuls of soy a day. And the same anti-nutrients that are in it, God put there to help resist bugs as it's growing in the soil. So again, all have it, but it is not a problem unless, of course, you're eating truckloads of it, and it's impossible to eat truckloads of it. Another claim is that it has estrogen in it. And if someone has breast cancer or prostate cancer, they should not be eating soy. So then let's have a look at the estrogen. The estrogen that is found in chemicals, that is found in Roundup, that is found in plastics, is 400 times stronger than the estrogen that the body naturally makes. It's actually 20,000 times stronger, sorry, a correction there. So the estrogen that's found in chemicals, in waste, in plastics, it's 20,000 times stronger than human estrogen. Human estrogen is 20,000 times stronger than plant estrogen. So soy is the plant estrogen. So it is the chemical estrogens that are 400,000 times stronger than the plant estrogens. So just that one piece of information alone, that's a bit of science for you. That shows you very clearly we don't need to feed the soy estrogens. It is the chemical estrogens. And the soybean grown in America today is full of those chemical estrogens from the things like Roundup or glyphosate. But let me tell you something about the natural estrogen. So when the natural estrogen, which is quite a mild estrogen, when it comes to your cell, it knocks on the door and says, "Excuse me, cell, do you need me?" And cell says, "No, we've already got too much estrogen." And so the plant estrogen sits in the receptor site, just waiting in case it's needed. But because it's sitting in the receptor site, the chemical estrogens can't get into that cell because the plant estrogen is protecting it. So can you see that the soy estrogens play a protective role? They protect against the harmful estrogens. They work with the needs of the body. And if they're not needed, they'll just sit at the door. A very welcome house guest that will only come in under invitation. So you can see by what I've just told you, the truth on soy. I'm not interested in, and I don't think anyone should be interested in what I think. It's what is. So that's why I like to give the reasons. And what I think is actually based on those reasons. Whereas unfortunately, many people just believe what the media says. And I don't want to shock you, but not everything that is said on the television is actually absolutely right, because unfortunately, often vested interests are behind it. But I thank God that He's given each one of us the ability to weigh up the pros and cons and determine for ourselves what is truth. It is our God-given right.
1: And I think that is a really good point about the soy that you made. The phytoestrogen is actually protective of the cell from those other estrogens, which can cause estrogen dominance because they are just charging into that cell. And estrogen dominance is actually a very big thing in the world right now. And for men who are worried about being too estrogenetic, that actually protects you from having too much estrogen in the cell because it's blocking those receptors. So for women, it's going to help them from becoming estrogen dominant and balancing that. And for men, it'll help you from having too much estrogen. So it works both directions, just perfectly how it was made naturally, as long as it's not a GMO version of that soybean.
0: That's absolutely true. And what you say is right, Mackenzie, the estrogen dominant

0: is causing all sorts of problems today. Estrogen is not bad. It's only when it's in high amounts, and the plastics, the chemicals there, and the genetically modified soybean, they're adding to that estrogen dominance. So with men, yes, it's not only that they can be effeminate, but it can even affect their sperm. It can even affect many things that are happening sexually with men. But with women, high estrogen opposes thyroid function, so a woman can get thyroid problems. High estrogen can be the cause of fibroids and cysts developing in the uterus and on the ovaries. And, you know, we have so many couples today that are having trouble having babies, having trouble conceiving. And what we're talking about is part of the problem.
1: And one thing to note is there's a lot of things said about soy. Let's take the phytoestrogens in the soy. But what people don't realize is how many other foods they're eating that aren't attacked that have just as much or more phytoestrogens than soya has. Like flaxseed, for example, has very high amounts of phytoestrogens. And nobody's talking about not eating flax because it's dangerous for you. So you have to, you know, look through the actual information, not just hear a number and say, oh, look, there's a lot of phytoestrogens here. That must mean this. But look at all the rest of that and how those play into that.
0: That's absolutely right.
2: I'd like people to, if they can, take some time to study this topic, phytoestrogens, because we're dealing with, as a society, really out of whack hormonal balances. And I believe, and correct me if I'm wrong, that phytoestrogens will, in the long run, help balance those things out. So whether they're menopausal or women who are post-pregnancy or men who are dealing with unwanted holding of fat in some locations, whether it's chest or belly, these things can be related to the bad estrogens that we've discussed. And I think each individual can benefit themselves a lot understanding why phytoestrogen is different and why it's beneficial, as Barbara and Mackenzie have discussed. Barbara, can you let the people know where you talk about this in one of your lectures and they can hear a little bit more in depth?
0: Yes, absolutely. The presentation that I give is really how to balance your hormones. And if you go to YouTube and you put in Barbara O'Neill balancing hormones, you'll get a 50-minute presentation on it. We're also filming at the moment where we've just finished one, which will also be up soon. So it is not hard to get that information.
2: Now, I wanted to transition us into a discussion about chronic fatigue syndrome and its relation to a lot of the things that we've discussed today. Now, chronic fatigue is a bit of a buzzword that I don't think I heard much over the last decade until about the last 5 or 6 years. At that point, really exploding as those in society who were feeling these symptoms start to come out more and more and say, that's what it is. That's what I've been experiencing. Can you tell us a little bit about what you've learned about chronic fatigue and maybe what it really is and what the sources of that really might be?
0: Yeah, sure. I'll try and be quick. But you're absolutely right, Matt. It's something you really didn't hear about 20 years ago. I like to know why. Newton's third law of motion states that to every action there's an equal and an opposite reaction. You can't just get chronic fatigue, and it is an effect. It is not a cause. So what would be the cause of chronic fatigue syndrome? There is actually only one cause, and that is lack of oxygen at the cellular level. But there could be 100 reasons why there's lack of oxygen at the cellular level. So why do I say that? Well, when you understand the science behind it, in my lectures I explain it. We go to the CBD, the central business district of the human body, is the inside working of the cell. So when you go into the little energy cycle in the cell, there are a couple of different energy cycles. One's called the powerhouse, and that's the mitochondria, and inside of that's the little Krebs cycle. Now, that little mitochondria It's only an 8-step pathway, but it delivers 30.

36 units of energy. Whereas another pathway, which is the glycolytic pathway, 20 steps, it only gives 2 units of energy. So a lot of people with chronic fatigue syndrome, they're running up in that 20-step pathway only giving 2 units instead of 36 units of energy. We have 100 trillion cells in the body. So, you know, you multiply it by 100 trillion times, and if every cell has enough oxygen to deliver 36 units of energy, that person's going to be jumping out of their skin. So I like to go back to the why, to explain that. And that's why I say, and every doctor I've talked to about this, especially specialists in chronic fatigue, say you're absolutely right. What that person needs is oxygen. So then you would inquire, why aren't they getting the oxygen? Is it because, well, there can be a whole lot of things. It can be a whole lot of reasons. Is it because the air in their bedroom is stale? Is it because their pillow's moldy? Is it because they haven't vacuumed under their bed for a long, long time? Is it because their mattress is getting moldy and damp? So when they're breathing in that bad air, they're going to wake up feeling like, what do we say in Australia? Something the cat dragged in. So they get up feeling, oh no. And so what do they do to give energy? They take a cup of coffee. Now what the cup of coffee or the cup of tea does, it stimulates a crisis response in the body, which gives a little bit of an energy. But because it's a artificial energy, within half an hour, they're down again. The other stimulant is sugar. Put a bit of sugar in the coffee, then they'll get a little bit of a lift. But unfortunately, these stimulants, they're using energy they don't even have. So they're contributing to more lack of energy. And lack of sleep is contributing to it. Dehydration is contributing to it. Another big contributing factor is wheat. You see, the wheat was hybridized in the 1950s, and when it was hybridized, it created a very complex very complex gluten or protein structure. It created a different starch structure. And one of the most common symptoms of someone having an intolerance to the wheat is brain fog, tiredness, and bloating. And how many people have that? And so to turn around from chronic fatigue syndrome, all the stimulants have to stop. The bedroom needs to have a spring clean and the windows open and the screens washed so that, you know, you get a white cloth and wipe over your fly screen, and usually it's black. In other words, even when your windows open, the air coming in may not be fresh because it's oxygen we need. And start exercising. Right now, Matt and Mackenzie, as we're sitting here, we're breathing in 500 mil of air and breathing out 500 mil of air. But when we're running up a hill and we get to the top of the hill breathing deeply, we're breathing in 3,600 mil of air and we're breathing out 3,600 mil of waste. So exercise. And if you say to someone with chronic fatigue syndrome, do you exercise? The answer is you don't understand. I've got no energy. Well, guess how you get it? Now, I don't expect someone with chronic fatigue syndrome to run up the hill. Just try walking up the hill. And if you have to stop 3 or 4 times,

0: so that when we get up in the morning, the surgeons have done their job. We wake up in a revived, restored, vitalized body ready for the day. But unfortunately, the surgeons are inhibited because the person went to bed too late. There's no fresh air in the bedroom. There's too much technology in the bedroom. And oh no, look what's at the end of their bed. Two dogs. There's no fresh air in that bedroom. So that's why I say we've got to go back to the bedroom. We've got to cleanse it. We've got to put our bedroom through a cleanse. Get those quilts on the line. Start washing them. Yes, build a clothesline. Get them out in the sunshine. So can you see, Matt, that there can be a lot of contributing factors to chronic fatigue syndrome, but the basic cause is lack of oxygen at the cellular level?
1: Absolutely fascinating, and I think really relevant for those who are struggling with this. But I think oxygen is one part of, I believe, eight parts of healthy laws that we can follow and implement in our lives. Some of us know these eight health laws, but as we kind of wrap here today, let's go through these eight laws so people can have some tangible steps to take from today's conversation and start implementing some of these things. Again, as you said, Rome wasn't built in a day. So let's go piece by piece and not look to at the end, but just to take the next step. Get outside and get some sunshine. Get outside and get some oxygen. And let's talk a little bit about these eight laws and discuss how people can start living better lives by using these simple steps.
0: That's right. I love these laws. Florence Nightingale called them the laws of nursing. Dr. Jackson from New York in the mid-1800s called them laws of life. They're often called the laws of health, the eight principles, the eight doctors. And the first doctor is pure air. So we should be having pure air because those cells need that oxygen. So again, make sure the air that you're breathing is top quality. It's been a little cold here in Chattanooga, Tennessee, but I still have my windows open every night. I make sure that I'm warm in my bed, but I'm breathing fresh air. Many people wake up tired because they're not breathing in the fresh air while they sleep. The most powerful way to oxygenate the body is exercise. So this is another law. Exercise. Take time every day to exercise. Even just walking round the block, that can be a good start. And when you get stronger, as your heart gets stronger, your muscles get stronger, your lungs start to take in more oxygen, you can go further for less time. Sunshine. Sunshine's not the enemy in the sky, it's the doctor in the sky. We need to visit that doctor every day. There was no sunshine here yesterday, but even being outside, you are getting a little bit of sunshine through those clouds. Yes, you can overdo this, doctor. And if you've got milky skin, I heard my skin called that recently, if you've got white skin, you need to be careful. So if I'm going out in the sun, I'll just be out there with no covering for maybe 15 minutes and then I've got to put the hat on and the long sleeve shirt. But the darker the skin, the more sunshine you need. The very dark skinned people need about 10 times the sun that I need. That sunshine is vital for us to be able to get our vitamin D. And our vitamin D is essential for the assimilation calcium, your strong bones. In fact, I was watching a presentation by one doctor who specialized in pathology. He said he found that every patient he had with COVID had a vitamin D deficiency. We need to be getting outside and getting that sunshine. So make sure you visit that sunshine every day. The next law is temperance. Temperance means not taking anything into the body that will harm it and taking in moderation the good things. All good things should be done in moderation, but there are some things that should never go in. Refined sugar, caffeine, alcohol, tobacco, drugs, chemicals, herbicides, insecticides, mold, and be very cautious of that electromagnetic field, your exposure to it. The next law is rest. Dr. Matthew Walker, in his best-selling book, Why We Sleep, he says 8 hours, not negotiable.

0: And the early hours are very important. So you've got a choice there. I thank God for the choices. You can go 8 p.m. to 4 a.m. You can go 9 to 5. That's probably my favorite. Or you, at a stretch, you could go 10 p.m. to 6 a.m. Not negotiable. Those little surgeons that I explained before that have quite a job to do in your body and in your brain while you sleep, let them have time to do the recovery, the regeneration and the restoration that is so vital for the proper functioning of our brain and our body in those hours. The next one is proper diet. The Garden of Eden diet tells us that we should be having a high fiber diet. We should be having our proteins every day, your legumes, nuts and seeds, some whole grains, but also we should be having the nuts and seeds for our fats, maybe a little coconut oil, olive oil. We'll talk about those oils a bit more in another presentation. If you want to know about them right now, you can go and watch my lecture called Fantastic Fats on YouTube. We also need fiber, so our fiber comes in our fruits and our vegetables. The next law is water. Our body needs hydration. We lose about 2.5 quarts a day, and that 2.5 quarts must be replaced. 2 quarts can come in the form of pure water. The other half can come in as we eat our fruits, our vegetables, maybe herb teas, maybe vegetable juice. So proper diet is important because the body cannot function, it cannot repair, and it cannot heal if it doesn't have nourishment. Nourishment is important, but water is also important because our digestive enzymes are made from water. So it's not only important to eat nourishing food, it's also important to drink water, but not with our meals. We should be drinking water between our meals. We should be stopping the water half an hour before the meal and resume the water about an hour and a half after the meal. That will allow our digestive juices to remain nice and acidic, because it's only in a very acidic environment in our stomach that our proteins can be broken down. And if you have a glass of water half an hour before the meal, the first thing it will do is thicken that mucosa wall that lines the stomach to protect the stomach against the acid environment. The eighth law, the final law, but the best law, is trust in divine power. Trust that God has given you a body with an inbuilt ability to heal itself. He knows what He's doing. He gave us the water. He gave us the herbs. He gave us a brain that is able to work these things out. And what Jesus says to His disciples, I think, is very applicable. He said, "Nevertheless, I tell you the truth, it's expedient for you that I go away, because if I go not away, the Comforter will come. But He said, if I depart, I will send Him unto you." And then He says, "Howbeit, when the Spirit of truth is come, He will lead you into all truth." So when we surrender our minds and our hearts to God, asking for His guidance, He will send the Spirit of truth. And that Spirit of truth helps us to discern right from wrong, helps us to discern through reason, intellect, and judgment what is the best way that we should go. I love this because we have such a personal God that wants to know each one of us personally. We don't have to find Him through rosary beads. We don't have to find Him through wooden crosses. We don't have to find Him in a church. We can just go to Him. We can pray to Him and say, "Father, I want to know You." And what He says is, read the Bible. When you read Matthew, Mark, Luke, and John, you read the stories of Jesus and you begin to understand and know the great God of heaven that made us with an inbuilt ability to heal itself. But not only that, He will give us the wisdom and guidance to know how to live the best life.
1: Well, that's all the time we do have for today, which is unfortunate because I would just love to carry on with this conversation with both of you, but we will get a chance to do this again. We're going to do another episode, but we're going to shift gears a little bit, and we're going to do this to cover the health message from a different angle. And that is what's happening to health information today, and really what's happened to Barbara. As many know, she

0: She's come across some opposition in Australia, and so we want to discuss these things with her and set some of the record straight on what's going on with her personally and the health message overall, trying to discern what is good and what is not. So make sure to come back next time and join us as we look at a different angle. Mackenzie, thank you so much for joining us. And of course, Barbara, what a pleasure. We look forward to seeing you again. Thank you, guys, and God bless you each.
1: Thank you very much, Barbara.
2: Thank you.

0: are they a little bit more dual purpose than pure milk then?
1: Yeah. So their history is really interesting. So they were the first breed of cattle brought from England on the second or third voyage of the Pilgrims in 1623. So there's still records of red cattle from the Devon, England, Sussex area.
0: Yeah.
1: So they were really the first breed that was brought here, and they were brought here because they could survive off of anything, and they were triple purpose. So they were dairy, draft, and beef. Yeah. So when we start with bulls when they're babies, and then, you know, we work with them, and then we castrate them, so they're working steers. And then when they're full grown at 4 years old, they become oxen.
0: Okay.
1: Yep. Oh, haw around. Wayne, haw around. So part of it is once you build a little bit of trust in them to be able just to walk them without a yoke.
0: Yep.
1: You know, they need to know that you're the boss and that you mean business. And if they are able to test you, they will. Uh-huh. Like, it's not uncommon for them to, as you're training them, like, they'll want to run off. So you have to keep them on a lead or a collar or something in the beginning, and then you just slowly, you slowly work off of it.
0: Do you keep the faster animal near or the faster animal away? Because I've heard different guys say different things.
1: Totally what your preference is, and people will do it different ways. I like having the faster one on my side just so I can control them speed a little bit more.
0: I see.
1: But I might change my mind and can see an advantage of having the slower one so I could keep him up. Like, you know, it just...
0: I guess it depends on the speed too.
1: Right, right. Yeah, it just is what your preference is. Stand. So put the holes for the bows on the outside. Whoa, Garth, whoa. Of course, they're animals, so they won't listen, so you gotta correct them. Back, Garth, back up.

And then there's different theories on the depth on how you pin the bows. I've always had multiple holes drilled in them, and I set the depth that way. So you can see it looks high, but there's so much movement in their neck that you don't want the bows too low. You don't want them so high that they're choking. So you kind of have to have that kind of happy medium, which when it goes 3/4 of the way back, you'll see it starts touching. If the bows are too high, when you're pulling a load, generally their heads will start going up like they're uncomfortable. Mm. So you have to be able to read their body language. Haw around. Haw. Haw. Come up easy. Come up easy. Easy. Garth. G. G. G. G. Easy. So once they get past

0: you know, pause left, G is right, whoa is whoa, come up to go forward. Then you start introducing different commands like put in and put out so that they can step one way or the other to sidestep.
1: How do you actually get them to do that, you know, starting? Because, I mean, if you're first starting with the whip or whatever, usually you're touching them on the back end, right, to come up. But you're not asking them to go forward. You're asking them to...
0: Right. Yeah, it's a different command altogether.
1: Yeah.
0: That starts when they're calves. So if I get calves, they're going to be tied up in the barn for a while, and they're going to get plenty of exercise. I'm bringing them out several times a day, but they need to know that that's their safe place. Like, they're in that stall, and when I come in and work around them, that's when we're starting to introduce all those commands. And you start with the sidestepping right from the beginning. So if they're in the stall and I need to go between them, I'm being very deliberate about it. I'm going to say, Wayne, put out, give him the command three or four times, and then pinch him or tap him, push him, and then he'll get the idea.
1: So how do they know the difference between, because for one, put in is a different direction than the other one.
0: Yep.
1: What if you swapped them? Does put in mean basically like over ha for him?
0: Yeah.
1: Or does it mean towards whatever is there?
0: Yeah, that's where, and this is where I've come to, like, you observe how other people do it. Most people will now say like back G or G over, uh-huh. And that will be the, if it's connected with back G, that will be the indication for them to sidestep. So when I sidestep with them, I'll give them the put in and put out, like haw, put in, put out G, and then that'll kind of give them another indication, but they don't get swapped, because if we swapped them around, it would...
1: Then you're teaching again.
0: You'd have to reteach them everything.
1: Yeah.
0: Back, back, back, whoa, whoa, stand.
1: I think back up is like one of the most impressive commands.
0: Yeah, and it's still something that's difficult to do, because as they back up, their rear ends want to go out and they want to turn because it's not natural for them at all.
1: Yeah.
0: So that's why, you know, I always try to keep a hand on them, because I can watch where I'm going. If I have a hand on them, I can watch the cart and I can feel he's moving this way or he's going away from my hand, so I can correct him.

0: I'm assuming like everybody wants to go heavier,
1: yeah,
0: right? Is it better to not worry about the weight, and how long should you wait before you even worry about weight and just distance?
1: I think even when you first have them in a yoke, they should always have something that they're pulling, even if it's a chain. And it's not, at that point, it's not for the weight. It's just to have them used to something between them.
0: Uh-huh.
1: And then slowly bringing the weight on after that. And that's something I've changed my mind a little bit on. You know, with calves, I probably would wait too long before I put weight on the boat. The problem with that is you'll get older animals and then they feel that weight and they're like, I'm not doing this. And they're pull. But where they're working comfortably and they're staying in time with one another, you know, that's really what you're looking for.
0: So let's say, just to make this really simple, because I mean, with someone who's new, who hasn't worked with animals for as long and can't read them as well, you know, it's more a mathematical equation, yep, than it is a sensory equation.
2: Yep.
0: So let's say you have guys like these, mm-hmm, right? What are they going to be doing right now?
1: At their age, they should be able to handle half of their weight.
0: So at a year?
1: At a year, yeah. Now, for the senior class, which is by the age of the kids, which he's a senior, they want 60% on the boat when they do a course. So they're capable of 60%.
0: That's on a boat, stone boat.
1: Yeah.
0: So that's not tires. That's skidding on the ground, yeah, weight.
1: Yep. And that's 95% of the time where you'd be concerned. You can pull a lot of weight on wheels.
0: Yeah.
1: So the skidding of something, whether it's a log or a stone boat, that's really where you're going to pay attention to the percentage.
0: Okay.
1: Yeah.

0: So thank you everybody for watching. And Justin, is there anything that you'd like to just say to the viewers after they've seen all these interesting things?
1: Yeah, I think the biggest thing is just to learn about it, to get into it if it's something that you're interested in. Like you saw my place, I don't have a huge farm. You don't need a lot of acreage or land. You just need the passion to do it. It's a learning experience. So I think the biggest thing that I try to convey is don't be intimidated. Find a mentor, even if somebody across country that you can talk to, where you can learn how to make some equipment, you can hone your skills. And if you're halfway decent with animals, like you can understand them a little bit, you can be really successful doing this. And if you start with young animals, you're going to learn along with them and they'll learn along with you. So I think it's just about keeping the tradition alive and making sure that people continue to do it and ask questions and have fun with it and build a community around it, because that's really where it gets exciting and fun, is all the experiences.
0: Yeah.
1: So you'll find yourself as the life before oxen and the life after oxen, because of all of that comes together.
0: And where can people find you and some of the things that you do?
1: Yeah, so we have a YouTube channel. It's Riendo Farms and Oxen Crafts. So if you just search for Connecticut Oxen, or you search for my name, Riendo and Oxen, you'll see it pop up. We have a Facebook page as well, and we love helping people. Anything that we can do to help spread the word about it and get people involved is really what our main goal is.
0: Well, you've been very helpful to me. I met Justin through his YouTube channel and then ended up checking your Facebook and found your number somehow and just started messaging you, and you were very willing to answer all my questions. So I really appreciated that.
1: Yeah, no problem.
0: Yeah.
1: Glad that you guys could come out.
0: Thank you very much.
1: Thanks a lot. Appreciate it.
0: Okay.

We live in a world that's seeking a distraction, a diversion from the everyday activities of life. Reality seems broken to us, and our lives lack depth. And we're all seeking something beyond ourselves. Some seek excitement, some seek adventure or thrills. But what is the need for this distraction? It is because we are burdened. We are burdened with boredom, with guilt, fear, doubt, poverty, and hunger. We seek rest from these burdens, and so we escape into any other world we can. Drugs, money, violence, crime, music, movies, games, anything to make us forget our present pain. But the world has a real problem. Not only is it filled with guilt, fear, and doubt, and boredom, but there are people that want to make money off of the fact that you are not in control. Your pain, your bad health. For your boredom, they want to sell you video games. But beneath the noise and clamor, a still, small voice. A voice that says, come. Come unto me, all you who labor and are heavy laden, and I will give you rest. But the one solution to our problems becomes lost. And the voice of a loving God gets drowned out in the voice of people who poorly misrepresent him, and in the voice of those who would take his place. Could media, even interactive media, be allowing false gods and the occult into our homes? Gods to replace the one true God? How about video games? Could they be involved in this as well? Video games. A multi-billion dollar a year industry that offer photorealistic worlds you can interact with and manipulate. You can be the hero and save the world. Or, in some games, you can be the villain and destroy.

0: destroy it. And although Nintendo did not invent the video game, that's where we'll begin. Video games did not come onto the scene until the 1960s, but Nintendo is actually older than video games. They actually got their start making gambling cards fashioned after 15th century European gambling cards. But how would European cards ever find their way to Japan? Well, in the 15th century, Portugal was the native home of a popular style of playing cards, dragon cards. These were forerunners to our modern playing card deck, and they have the same foundation as the tarot cards, with the suits, swords, cups, clubs, and coins. These are the same suits that eventually became the suits in our modern playing cards: spades, hearts, clubs, and diamonds. Often these cards were used in gambling, not much unlike our modern playing card deck. Sir Francis Xavier, a Portuguese priest for the Catholic Church, inadvertently is responsible for bringing gambling to Japan. In August of 1549, Sir Francis Xavier came as a missionary to Kagoshima, Japan, in the name of a group for which he was a co-founder, the Society of Jesus, the Jesuits. The men on his ship brought their Portuguese dragon cards along with them on the voyage, and were all too eager to teach the native Japanese not only how to play, but how to gamble as well. As gambling spread, the Japanese government outlawed the act of private gambling. Thus, the people had to change their cards if they were going to keep them, and so they came up with the whimsical and colorful flower designs of the Hanafuda cards. 340 years later, Nintendo began to mass produce these same cards, and these became Nintendo's main source of income for almost 100 years. Nintendo literally owes their business to none other than Sir Francis Xavier, the same man that suggested there should be an Inquisition. If this Jesuit priest had not accidentally brought gambling to Japan, Nintendo could never have existed. On September 23rd, 1889, Fusajiro Yamauchi founded a small company called Nintendo Kopai, or the Nintendo Playing Card Company. Nintendo is a Japanese word that could be roughly translated, "It comes from heaven." Nintendo's first venture was making handmade Hanafuda cards, but over time, this expanded into a line of vacuum cleaners, even into a taxicab service, a Love hotel chain, and toys, similar to this Love tester from 1978. But their success didn't begin until Shigeru Miyamoto, an engineer by trade, made his first game for Nintendo in the 1970s, Donkey Kong.
1: It's kind of like filmmaking, where there are certain rules of editing and composition, and you have to go back to the early filmmakers, like D.W. Griffith or later Orson Welles, to find the guys who really made those rules that we all follow today. In video games, the guy who's responsible for all this is Shigeru Miyamoto.
2: Shigeru Miyamoto was hired by Nintendo in 1977. They hired him to design the artwork that goes on the side of game cabinets.
3: Yeah, he worked as a staff artist. He's intellectually curious, always seeing what was going on. And then in 1979, he actually had his first shot at designing a game.
2: At this point, Nintendo's trying to break into America, and so they try to do this with a game called Radar Scope. Now, it didn't go over so well, so they ended up having like a few thousand of these cabinets left.
3: So, you know, in desperation, they looked at this, you know, young artist and said, "Hey, you know what? You want to make a game? We got all these radar scope machines. See what you can do. We got nothing else to lose.
2: Take all these radar scope parts. We got the cabinets, the joysticks, the screens. Just reprogram them. Make your own game. Let's see what happens."
4: So Miyamoto gets to work, and out comes Donkey Kong.
0: Not only was Donkey Kong a runaway success, it also introduced to the world Nintendo's first superstar character, Super Mario.

0: early form of the tarot card deck. Called by names like the Devil's Bible and the Devil's Picture Book, tarot cards are common among occultists and spiritualists. Tarot cards are most famous for fortune telling, and what we currently call the modern playing deck of cards actually is derived from these cards. As stated before, common playing cards have four suits: spades, hearts, clubs, and diamonds, and all of these suits can be found in an earlier form in the tarot card deck. These are cups, wands, pentacles, and swords, which are also a modified form of the suits found in the dragon cards deck. Although playing cards have gained wide acceptance as an innocent game, they can still be used as tools of divination, as seen in this Michael Vrubel painting, The Fortune Teller. And not only are modern playing cards usable for divination, even the cards Nintendo makes, the Hanafuda cards, can be used for divination as well.
1: Were a gift to me by my cousin. They are from Korea, although their origins are Japanese. These little tiny cards come in a nice hard case. They are made of hard plastic, which is quite different to me than using tarot, which are typically made of paper. So, the Hanafuda cards are most popularly used as a gambling game, but they can also be used for divination or fortune telling.
0: Deuteronomy 18:10-12 is very clear on this issue. There shall not be found among you anyone who makes his son or his daughter pass through the fire, or one who practices witchcraft, or a soothsayer, or one who interprets omens, or a sorcerer, or one who conjures spells, or a medium, or a spiritist, or one who calls up the dead. For all who do these things are an abomination unto the Lord. You see, it's quite easy to take something occult like the tarot cards, and over time modify them until they gain acceptance. Is it possible that modern games could have links to the occult as well? Perhaps, just like the tarot cards, something occult is slipping into our homes, completely unnoticed. It was so easy for the tarot cards to find entrance into our homes, from an occult deck of cards to the modern-day playing deck cards. Would you really be surprised if the same thing didn't happen with the digital games of our time? History repeats itself. That which has been is what will be. That which has been done is what will be done. And there is nothing new under the sun. Ecclesiastes 1:9. We should not be surprised to find that the exact same thing that happened in the past will happen again in the future. So does Nintendo have a policy on religion? Well, in the 90s, Nintendo would censor games based on this list of 10 rules. It's the closest thing that can be found to a policy on religion. Rule number 7 is very clear about what Nintendo games could portray. It says, must not reflect ethnic, religious, nationalistic, or sexual stereotypes of language. This includes symbols that are related to any type of racial, religious, nationalistic, or ethnic groups, such as crosses, pentagrams, God, gods, Satan, hell, Buddha. Nintendo was very clear that they did not want to insult any religious group, and they were very careful about what they would allow into any Nintendo games. So here's an example of Nintendo censorship. Can you guess what's been removed? The Japanese original of this game actually had a cross on the sign for the hospital. And this Disney game has been censored by having the crosses removed from the coffins. Notice this church steeple. In the Japanese original, there used to be a cross. And in this church interior, the stained glass window also used to be a cross. But Nintendo hasn't always followed by their own rules. You'd think from this that Nintendo had no intention of including religion in their games at all. But then one day, that changed forever. Now you're playing with power. In 1986, Nintendo unveiled The Legend of Zelda, which took these same rules and threw them out the window. Notice that the main character has a cross on his shield similar to a medieval crusader. Why was this cross not censored? Perhaps Nintendo was not afraid of religious content after all. In fact, the religious content of this game doesn't end there. Notice that among the hero's loot, there is a yellow book. What is that book? The game's instruction booklet actually has the answer. It says, this is the wand that Wizrobe uses. Wave it to let loose magic spells. What's more, if Link picks up the

0: magic book and learn some new spells, he can chant some fiery spells and send out flames. As you can see, in English, this book is titled The Magic Book, but the original Japanese title was The Bible. But could The Legend of Zelda be subtly attempting to reduce the Bible to an occult book of magic? The official Nintendo statement is that The Legend of Zelda is based on fantasy, and that all of the religious content in the game has no basis in reality. But if that's true, why does official Nintendo artwork depict the main character praying before Jesus Christ on a crucifix? Perhaps there's more beneath the surface in Nintendo's games than they let on. Nintendo is in a large regard one of the most influential game companies in the world. While there are other companies like Sony and Microsoft, even these companies got their start by copying the successes of Nintendo. In the investigation of the influences these games have on the person playing them, it's very valuable to have insider information on the inspiration behind the games. Very rarely will Nintendo ever discuss direct inspiration for their games, but in one instance, an interview on Nintendo's own website, Wii.com, Shigeru Miyamoto decided to explain the genesis of the Super Mario Bros. Franchise. Having rigorously analyzed what exactly made people want to play one more time, I sketched out the idea for five games. At this point, Nintendo was the licensee for Popeye. I asked if I could make a game using Popeye. The basic concept of Popeye is that there is the hero and his rival who he manages to turn the tables on with the aid of spinach. It's identical to Pac-Man. This basically boils down to Mario being a replacement for Popeye. Mario was intended to be Popeye at one point, but it just didn't work out for whatever reason. Mario is Popeye and Pac-Man, but repackaged. This chart should illustrate this clearly. In each of these three stories, there is a hero, a female lead character, and a weapon that the hero uses to destroy the enemy. Popeye saves olive oil with spinach from Bluto. This spinach gives Popeye superhuman or almost godlike strength. In fact, it seems that there's nothing Popeye can't do when he eats spinach. Pac-Man also follows the same pattern, and somehow by eating power pellets, he is given almost superhuman or godlike strength to defeat ghosts. Once again, a godlike power. Mario saves a princess with a mushroom from a dragon. Now notice that all of these weapons are essentially something that A, gives the hero superhuman or godlike qualities, and B, are items that the character must put within themselves. In this case, all of them are food. This is food that makes you into a god. But wasn't there a place in the Bible where a serpent said that if someone ate a piece of fruit, they would be like God? Yes, that's exactly what happened. In Genesis, the deceiving serpent told Eve if she ate from the fruit of the tree of the knowledge of good and evil, she would become like God. Because Eve doubted God, humanity had to be separated from their home in Eden and from the direct presence of God. Because they fell for his trick, evil came upon this world, all because he convinced Eve to eat a piece of fruit and that that fruit could transform her into a god. But these stories come from the angle that eating fruit that turns you into a god is good. Just like Gnosticism, which teaches that the serpent saved us from God with an apple. Nintendo is probably best known for their three biggest franchises: Super Mario Bros., a game in a fantasy world; The Legend of Zelda, a medieval game of swords and sorcery; and Metroid, a game in a world of science fiction. The first game we'll be evaluating is Metroid Other M, a science fiction odyssey that takes place in the far distant future. It surrounds a character named Samus, who is a female bounty hunter. As the story begins, the main character finds herself suspended mid-air by a creature called a Metroid. This baby Metroid thinks that the main character is its mother. Thinking that its mother is in danger, it sacrificially gives its life to save her. Later, the main character reminisces of this baby creature as if it was her own child.
1: Even a fragment. None of the baby remained on me. I knew it too.

0: be true, but still couldn't help looking at my palm for a sign. Never again would I encounter the baby. Never.
1: The location where this story takes place is called the Bottle Ship. It's a space station that's literally shaped like a baby bottle. Notice the similarity between this bottle ship and an actual baby bottle. So then the question becomes, what baby is being alluded to? Let's briefly recap and see if you notice any motherhood symbolism. As the game begins, the first thing you see is a fetus. The next thing we see is a baby creature confusing the main character for its mother. Then we discover that the monster that kills the baby is named Mother.
0: Thanks to the hyperbeam, which was given to me somehow by the baby, I laid Mother Brain to waste.
1: And the events of this game take place on a bottle ship, which is probably a joke reference to the name Mothership. And if we rearrange the letters in the word Other M, we find out that it spells Mother. But that's not all. If you take the first letter of each word, it spells the word Mom. So what sort of baby is this game alluding to raising? The answer may surprise you. As the player investigates the bottle ship, they find a baby of a different nature. Timid and frightened, this baby scampers away because it's unable to defend itself, only to reappear later as something infinitely more sinister. It may look cute and adorable, but what you don't know is that this little creature will one day grow up to be a symbol of the devil. Later, we discover that it's less like a cute fuzzy baby and more like a serpent. And as it gets older, the baby sheds its skin like a snake does.
0: An empty shell.
1: And the baby continues to get larger. In a hellish landscape of molten lava and fire all around you is where we see this serpent once again. And finally, we see the serpent for what it really is. This serpent all along has been Ridley, the devil personified as a horned dragon. The baby is all grown up. Isn't it amazing how similar this is to the imagery in the Bible and the Book of Revelation, where it also speaks of a mother in outer space who's attacked by a dragon? And there appeared a great wonder in heaven, a woman clothed with the sun and the moon under her feet, and upon her head a crown of 12 stars. And she, being with child, cried, travailing in birth and pained to be delivered. And there appeared another wonder in heaven, and behold, a great red dragon, having 7 heads and 10 horns and 7 crowns upon his heads. And his tail drew a third of the stars of heaven, and did cast them to the earth. And the dragon stood before the woman which was ready to be delivered, for to devour her child as soon as it was born. And the great dragon was cast out, that old serpent called the devil and Satan, which deceiveth the whole world. A mother attacked by a fiery red dragon in outer space? It's a counterfeit of what happens in the Bible in the Book of Revelation. And did you notice that this red dragon originally was a serpent in a garden that ate fruit? Just like a certain serpent of the Book of Genesis that eventually grows up to become the dragon of the Book of Revelation. And did I mention that the main character has a father figure named Adam?
0: Confession time. Because I was so young when I lost both of my parents, there's no question I saw Adam as a father figure.
1: So what influences Nintendo to put spiritual content in their games, like this human sacrifice in The Legend of Zelda? More importantly, is this spiritual content intentionally placed there? Possibly not. But isn't it disturbing that these references could find their way into a game by accident? Does it really matter how it got into the game? But could a spiritual reference just fall off of their shelf into the game? While I highly doubt that that's possible, maybe. But pay attention, and you'll see just how much is placed there on purpose. Does anything spiritually influence these game makers?
2: It's not easy to escape from the humdrum everyday world. I often get bogged down in it. But there's a shrine near here dedicated to a fox god.

0: This fox god can fly.
1: スターフォックスで偶然主人公がキツネっていう設定にしたのでですね、余計に気になったことがあるんですけど。
0: So I had the idea of making a fox that could fly through arches.
2: As Mr. Miyamoto said, sometimes, to relax from the constant activities of life, he would visit the shrine of Inari.Inari is the Shinto god of rice, a staple food of the Japanese diet. Thus, he is a very important god in the Shinto pantheon. Inari has a fox god named Kitsune, who is his messenger to humanity. Think of Kitsune as the bridge that connected humanity to Inari. Mr. Miyamoto confesses that Shintoism and its gods influenced some of his games.Idolatry is the practice of giving worship to any living or non-living matter, such as stone, gold, silver, or even more abstract ideas like the spirit of a tree. Also, the practice of idolatry is not merely limited to bowing down to pray. In Revelation 5:12, we're given an image of what worship can be. The angels of God are surrounding God's throne, saying with a loud voice,Worthy is the Lamb that was slain to receive power and riches and wisdom and strength and honor and glory and blessing. Seven types of worship are listed here. You can worship anything or any concept, including a game, by giving it your riches, your wisdom, your strength. If an idol can be made out of anything, including stone, gold, silver,or abstract ideas like a tree, or the spirit of a flower, or even the spirit of the sun, as the Egyptians used to worship, then there is no rule saying that the pixels on your computer screen, or your television, or your Facebook, or your Farmville account cannot become an idol as well. So Nintendo can take old idols and ancient gods that don't receive the same amount of worship that they used to, and repackage them as something like a cartoon,and people everywhere are completely oblivious. Just like the tarot cards, objects of ancient worship, finding their way into your home. Therefore, my beloved, flee from idolatry. But if we should flee from the occult and from idolatry, where should we flee to? Flee to Jesus, the one who wants to give us rest from our burdens of boredom and guilt, fear and doubt.Kitsune is a shape-shifting, flying, multi-tailed fox god. The more tails that a kitsune has, the more power it can have. It can have as few as one, or as many as nine tails, and its mischievous nature would often lead it to shape-shift into other forms to trick people. This kitsune has disguised itself as a woman, but even in its disguised form, it casts the shadow of a fox on the wall.Shigeru Miyamoto claims this same god inspired his game Star Fox, a science fiction game loosely based on this same god. Notice that the main character even has a red scarf like the real idol. Also note that the game box art has an idol-like figurine to represent this fox. It's paying an homage to the idol who inspired it. The ancient Greeks also had a messenger god who had a mischievous nature named Hermes.The winged god of speed. Symbolized by the wings on his feet, he bore messages from the gods of Mount Olympus to humanity. And similar to Kitsune, he was the one that allowed communication with the gods. Bear in mind that wings are not only a symbol of flight, but also a symbol of speed. The caduceus, a stick with wings and intertwining serpents, originated with Hermes, and has been accepted by our hospitals as one of its emblems.What if there was a game that combined the Shinto messenger god of flight, Kitsune, and the Greek messenger god of speed, Hermes? Kitsune, a fox that can fly, and Hermes, the god of speed, and stylize them into a cartoonish version of these gods. And yet this sounds so strikingly similar to a game called Sonic the Hedgehog. There's Sonic,an anthropomorphized hedgehog known for his speed and semi-mischievous attitude, and Tails, a kitsune fox with two tails that can fly. There are other games that have used kitsune foxes as well. In The Legend of Zelda Majora's Mask, there is a three-tailed kitsune fox. Pokemon not only has kitsune foxes in the game, but has many

0: other possible homages to Shinto gods beyond that. The next game we'll evaluate is the Legend of Zelda series, which has even more beneath the surface. It all begins with this symbol. These three triangles were often referred to as the Three Dragon Scales, and are the family crest of the Hojo clan from Japan's ancient past. The symbol of this family is very famous and can be found all over Japan. It's on altars, street signs, and more, and is easily recognized to many natives to Japan. This symbol is borrowed in The Legend of Zelda, where its name has been changed to the Triforce. In discussing the name of his title character, Mr. Miyamoto has said, "Zelda was the name of the wife of the famous novelist F. Scott Fitzgerald. She was a famous and beautiful woman from all accounts, and I liked the sound of her name, so I took the liberty of using her name for the very first Zelda title." The story of the real-life Zelda was one of shattered dreams and tragedy. Mrs. Fitzgerald died a tragic death in 1948 when the hospital she was admitted to caught fire. Fashioned after this, The Legend of Zelda places the beautiful Zelda as a woman in constant tragedy, waiting for her knight in shining armor to save her. Aside from secular references, The Legend of Zelda is also filled with Shintoism. So much so, in fact, that it's like a primer to teach the basics of Shintoism. But what are the basics?
1: Shinto is the native religion of Japan, but religion can be a slightly misleading word when applied to Shinto. While it may have many customs and ceremonies passed down the centuries, Shinto can in many ways be seen as an embodiment of Japanese culture into a series of beliefs. One of these beliefs is in a variety of gods or spirits inhabiting the natural world called kami. Natural forces like wind, fire, objects and places in nature, and even people of great respect can all be called kami. Earliest records of Japan come from the Kojiki and the Nihon Shoki. In them, the mythology, history, and origins of the Japanese islands are outlined. Before the heavens and the earth came into existence, all was chaos, limitless and without definite shape or form. Eon followed eon. Then, out of this boundless, shapeless mass, something light and transparent rose up and formed the heaven. This was the high plane of heaven, in which materialized the three divine beings, called the three creating deities. Many gods were thus born in succession, and so they increased in number. But as long as the world remained in a chaotic state, there was nothing for them to do. Amaterasu, the sun goddess, is perhaps most important. It was Amaterasu who was the grandmother of the first emperor, Jimmu. It is also from Amaterasu that the imperial family received the Imperial Regalia of Japan, also known as the Three Sacred Treasures of Japan, which consist of the sword, Kusanagi, the mirror, Yata no Kagami, and the jewel, Isakani no Magatama. The regalia represent the three primary virtues, valor, the sword, wisdom, the mirror, and benevolence, the jewel.
0: So Shintoism states that the creation of the world was the responsibility of three gods called kami, and that there are three relics. First, a sacred sword representing the virtue of power. Second, a sacred mirror representing the virtue of wisdom. And third, a curved jewel representing benevolence. The ruler of Japan needed all three relics to be the emperor. Similarly, the fictional religion within The Legend of Zelda has the known world being created by three golden goddesses. The Legend of Zelda has three virtues attributed to these three golden triangles, the same ones from Shintoism: power, wisdom, and courage. And these three virtues, if you can obtain them, will allow you to rule the world. As in Shintoism, having these three virtues allows you to be emperor. And as Shintoism has three relics, or regalia, The Legend of Zelda has the same three relics, and the object of the game is to collect them all. First, the Master Sword, a sacred sword. Second, the Mirror Shield, a sacred mirror. And then there are many curved jewels that you collect throughout the game. The story of the franchise takes the player from one temple to the next,

each temple containing a demigod that must be defeated. The object of the games in this franchise is to obtain the power of the gods and use it to defeat your enemy. Did you notice the symbol on the mirror shield? That is the crescent, moon, and star, the symbol of Islam. It can be found all over the place in The Legend of Zelda: Ocarina of Time. Could The Legend of Zelda be subtly placing subliminal Muslim themes in their games? Don't be shocked, but they have. Nintendo went as far as to include a subliminal Muslim prayer in the middle of their game, in the Fire Temple, no less.

0: In recent re-releases of this game, they have removed all references to Islam because too many people were offended. This Muslim prayer is the Allah Akbar, sometimes called the Takbir, which translate to God is greatest or God is great. When you seek out the meaning of this, you find on Muslim websites that they believe that God's greatness is one reason why they don't believe Jesus died on the cross. But it doesn't end there. The Legend of Zelda has gone so far as to include cartoon depictions of human sacrifice in their games. Remember, this is supposed to be a game for children. Why does Nintendo feel so compelled to make the player commit idolatry? 1 Corinthians 10:7 says, "And do not become idolaters as were some of them. As it is written, the people sat down to eat and drink and rose up to play." The play we become involved in can be idolatry. It seems like every one of these games offers you a hero to distract us from the true God. From every angle, it's as if God is under attack. This is the same God that sent his Son from his throne in heaven to our world. But there is another man who comes from heaven just like Jesus to save the world. Jesus began as a carpenter, but Mario also began as a carpenter.
1: Nintendo's Super Mario jumped onto our screens in 1985 and in doing so set off a video gaming revolution. He was modeled after a real person. The little plumber was patterned after a carpenter turned developer from Washington State.
0: Jesus performed miracles that no one had ever seen before. Mario also performs miracles like flying and turning into animals. In Revelation, his people are represented by a woman wearing a crown who is attacked by a fiery red dragon. The object of Mario's affection, similarly, is also a woman wearing a crown, who is attacked by a fire-breathing dragon. The dragon that attacks Jesus' bride is named Satan, the old serpent. And Nintendo has named the dragon that attacks Mario's princess, Koopa, the great demon king. Is Mario nothing more than a Roman former carpenter?

0: commandment number 2. Thou shalt hire no plumbers.
1: Mamma mia, look at commandment number 6. Thou shalt eat no pasta. This time, that crummy Koopa's gone too far.
2: Come on, we've got to free the mushroom people from Koopa's terrible commandments.
3: And Nintendo is not afraid of bringing out Mario's Shinto side either. In the third Mario game, Mario can even turn into a Shinto god. Tanuki, the magic shape-shifting dog. He was the god of boozing, restaurateurs, and gluttony. Tanuki idols can be found all over Japan, beckoning customers into bars and restaurants. In the instruction manual to Super Mario Bros. 3, it describes Mario's ability to turn into Tanuki. Tanuki Mario can turn into a statue for a short period of time. While Mario is a statue, he cannot be harmed. And this is one of literally hundreds of ways that Mario can gain godlike power. From throwing fireballs from his hands, to flying, to turning into animals, and much more. But what makes God different from an idol? Isaiah 46, 9-10 says, "Remember the former things of old, for I am God and there is none else. I am God and there is none like me, declaring the end from the beginning, and from ancient times the things that are not yet done." The thing that makes the God of the Bible so spectacular is Jesus, and how the Bible so amazingly predicted his entire life, death and ministry, and resurrection ages before it took place. For example, "I am a reproach of men and despised of the people. They part my garments among them and cast lots upon my vesture. They pierced my hands and my feet. My God, why hast thou forsaken me?" These are not just some of Jesus' final words during his execution. All of these statements were predicted 1,000 years before Jesus was even born, and every single one of them happened exactly as prophesied. Even the fact that he would be betrayed by a friend. "Yea, mine own familiar friend, in whom I trusted, which did eat of my bread, hath lifted up his heel against me." And that he would be resurrected from the dead. "For thou wilt not leave my soul in hell, neither wilt thou suffer thine Holy One to see corruption." And this is not even skimming the surface of the total number of prophecies in the Bible. A brief example is Cyrus, a Persian king who lived in 600 BC, whose name and events surrounding his life were predicted 100 years prior to his birth. The ancient historian Josephus Flavius records that Cyrus the Great stated the following: "Since God Almighty hath appointed me to be king of the habitable earth, I believe that he is that God which the nation of the Israelites worship, for indeed he foretold my name by the prophets." Even Cyrus himself had been amazed that he had been named before birth by the prophets. So you can see why it's important when Jesus told us not to be deceived by false prophets and false Christs. In Matthew 24:24, he says, "For there shall arise false Christs and false prophets, and shall show great signs and wonders, insomuch that, if it were possible, they shall deceive the very elect." A false Christ could be anyone that impersonates the real Jesus or his mission. The most important prophecy could be the one in Revelation that says that Jesus will one day save a woman wearing a crown, a symbol of his church, from the dragon named Satan. Well, Mario is also a prophesied hero. In Super Paper Mario, it is revealed that in the Mario game world, there is a book of prophecy called The Light Prognosticus, which predicts that one day a hero would come and save the world. That hero just happens to be Mario. So Mario is more than just a former carpenter turned plumber who saves a princess and fights a dragon. He's also prophesied as the coming one to save the world. Well, what about The Legend of Zelda? In that game series, it is revealed that Zelda is a prophet, to whom it is revealed in vision that a boy from the forest in green would also appear to save the world. This boy also saves a princess from a king of demons, but he also happens to be the prophesied coming one who will save the world. And Metroid? Metroid is the same. In a game called Metroid Prime, the game script contained the following text. The prophecies tell of the coming of the worm. The prophecies also speak

0: speak of the great defender, the one who will deliver the world from evil. She comes dressed for war, and her wrath is terrible. Do our eyes look forward, seeing the hatchling as she once was? Or does she approach even now, arriving in our race's last hour, a savior, clothed in machines crafted long ago? This woman is not just a mother-like figure attacked by a dragon in outer space. She is a prophesied savior, predicted as a hero to save the world fallen into darkness. Nintendo's three biggest stories, and three prophesied heroes, and they all fight either a dragon or a king of demons. Jesus himself knew this was coming. He knew that one day this would happen. Counterfeits of Jesus are being offered to the world as a distraction from the truth. And you don't have to bow down to pray to them to worship them. If you remember, Revelation 5:12 taught us there was more to worship than just bowing down to pray. You just have to give them some of your power, your money and resources, your memory and thinking, your strength and energy. Any of these are enough. Jesus was right. Many have been deceived. But the real Jesus offers healing from all of our ailments, even this one, freely and without price. And he begins with this: Come unto me, all ye that labor and are heavy laden, and I will give you rest. Is it your desire to respond to the call of the Savior? Won't you turn to Jesus and find rest for your souls?
1: Those who are of one accord or brought together as one man in unity are not always the believers. In fact, more often than not, it's those who reject the Word of God are united against the believers.

It's so good to be here at Amazing Discoveries here in Canada, and we are engaged in a series here entitled For Such a Time as This. We have already had some exciting journeys in Scripture in different themes and topics, and tonight our topic is Compromise and Calamity. We're going to look at the great controversy that is taking place even before our very eyes in this world, and that has taken place over thousands of years in this earth and in this universe. The great controversy revolves around various themes, and one of those themes is about worship. And it is connected to our understanding of God. And in this presentation, what we want to do is we want to examine an ancient story that is repeating on a worldwide scale in our time. A story revealing the intense war revolving around worship and God's unchangeable character. And so our title is A Compromise and Calamity. And we're going to look at worship, true worship versus false worship. And I believe it will be a very inspiring journey in Scripture. And so I hope you have your Bibles with you. Before we open our Bibles, we're going to have a word of prayer and invite God's Spirit to be with us. Heavenly Father, we thank you that we can come together here again, and we ask for your Spirit to be with us. We pray that you will guide us into your truth and also into the topic of worship and true versus false worship. Lord, we see around us so much happening, and we want to know what is from you and what is not from you. And your word reveals, it gives us spiritual discernment, and we long for that discernment tonight. So we pray for you to be with us, for you to guide us, and for you to instruct us. For we ask these things in Jesus' name. Amen. Amen. I would like to invite you to turn in your Bibles to the book of Revelation, which is the last book in the Bible. This is a book that we have visited on many an occasion already in this series. And in Revelation, we read about worship. We read about a power that

is taking the very place of God, this Antichrist system, this Antichrist power that claims the worship of the people in this earth. And yet at the same time in the book of Revelation, we have the power of God put on display and a call to worship the Creator and to worship our Redeemer. Truly the topic of worship we find in the book of Revelation much revolves around this very theme in this book. I want you to turn to Revelation chapter 13. We're not going to study this chapter tonight, but I just want you to take notice of a verse that is found in this chapter. I want you to look at verse 15. Revelation chapter 13 and verse 15. It's talking about this beast power, this false system that has set itself up in the very place of Christ. And in verse 15, we read, "He was granted power to give breath to the image of the beast, that the image of the beast should both speak and cause as many as would not worship the image of the beast to be killed." So when it comes to worship in the last days, worship in an end time setting, it's not just about preference. It's not just about like deciding the color of your wallpaper in your room. This has to do with a life and death issue. As a matter of fact, the book of Revelation reveals this as it pulls back the curtains and it reveals these final events. And this power, this beast power that comes to world dominion, world dominance in the end of time, enforces people to worship him. And if they do not worship him, they will find themselves in danger of losing their lives. So worship is not just a matter of preference. It is really a life and death issue, as we see from the book of Revelation. In the very next chapter, in Revelation chapter 14, there is a powerful and beautiful, compelling call to worship, not this beast power, not this man-made system of worship, but to worship God himself. Take notice of Revelation chapter 14 and verse 6 and 7. The Bible says, "Then I saw another angel flying in the midst of heaven, having the everlasting gospel to preach to those who dwell on the earth, to every nation, tribe, tongue, and people, saying with a loud voice, 'Fear God and give glory to him, for the hour of his judgment has come, and worship him who made heaven and earth, the sea and the springs of water.'" There is a call in Revelation to worship the God of creation, to worship the one that spoke and brought everything into existence, to worship the one that stooped down and with his own hands formed man of the dust of the ground, breathed his own breath, and man became a living soul. To worship the one that thought of you and brought you into existence. This is the one that is to be worshipped, to whom our allegiance belongs, to whom our loyalty belongs. And we see here in the book of Revelation, not only a revelation of the true God that is to be worshipped, but also a revelation of this false system, this false religious system that sets himself up as Christ and that is claiming the worship of Christ. And so looking at the topic of worship, which we want to talk about tonight, it is really a topic that is of great importance, specifically in a last day setting, in an end time setting. We take the book of Revelation and really throughout the pages of this book, we see this topic coming back and back over and over again. Really, in the last days, every single person will have to make a decision who they worship. Will they worship the God that created them, that redeemed them, that purchased them, that we belong to, that we have been reconciled unto through Jesus Christ? Or will we worship the one that has set himself up as Christ, that is seemingly standing in the place of Christ, but in reality is not Christ? We looked earlier at Revelation chapter 13 and how this very power revealed in this chapter is counterfeiting the very works of Jesus. This power, this beast, comes up out of the water. It reigns for 42 months. It receives a deadly wound, and then the deadly wound is healed. Well, Jesus, he came up out of the waters of from after he was baptized, and he ministered for 3.5 years or 42 months. He received a deadly wound, but that deadly wound was healed when he resurrected from the grave. And so you see, the works of Jesus are counterfeited, and if we are not careful Bible students, if we're not careful, carefully searching the pages of Scripture and the pages of the book of Revelation, we will easily find ourselves deceived. And we will find ourselves worshiping something or someone that has

not redeemed us, has not created us, and does not have ultimately our best in mind. And so I believe this topic of worship in a last day setting is something that's crucial. It's something imperative. It's something that each and every Bible student should look into for themselves to know that we are worshiping the true God, that we're worshiping the one that has created us and redeemed us, and the one that has a purpose and a plan for our lives far beyond anything that we could ever imagine. And so what we're going to do in tonight's presentation is we're going to go back into the past. We're going to go back to an ancient story in the Old Testament, an ancient story about a king that turned away from God and led his people into false worship. And we're going to take that story and we're going to parallel it with what is going on today in our world. Many times we see that Christians and Christianity as a whole has deviated from the plain path of truth and is teaching the commandments of man rather than the teachings of God. And sad to say, some of the historic stories of the past where sin entered amongst God's people are being repeated before our very eyes. But for us not to fall into that trap, for us to remain faithful to God no matter what, we need to study these stories, study the parallels, and for us to be rooted and grounded in God's word so that we are aware of Satan's devices. And more importantly, aware of the call that God has on our lives. So I invite you at this point to turn to this ancient story, and it's found in the Old Testament book of 1 Kings. 1 Kings, and turn with me to 1 Kings chapter 11. 1 Kings chapter 11. It's the story of King Jeroboam. And Jeroboam came into the picture shortly after King Solomon died. And I want you to take notice of this story of how he became king and what exactly happened. And so we're going to pick up the story to get a little bit of the background here in chapter 11. And here we pick up the story while Solomon is still living, the great king of Israel. And he led the people away from God by some very sad decisions that he made to unite himself with the nations around him. And the anger of the Lord rose against Solomon for what he had done. And we read in 1 Kings chapter 11 and verse 11 the following. Therefore the Lord said to Solomon, because you have done this and have not kept my covenant and my statutes, which I have commanded you, I will surely tear the kingdom away from you and give it to your servant. And then he continues to say in verse 12, nevertheless, I will not do it in your days for the sake of your father David. I will tear it out of the hand of your son. However, I will not tear away the whole kingdom. I will give one tribe to your son for the sake of my servant David and for the sake of Jerusalem, which I have chosen. So a message from the Lord comes to Solomon, and King Solomon hears that the kingdom is going to be taken away from him. It's not going to happen in his days, but it's going to happen in the days of his son. But not the entire kingdom is going to be taken away from him. Remember that there were more than one tribe in Israel. There, as a matter of fact, there were 12 tribes. And so only 10 tribes will be taken away. And we read about how this happens as we continue in this story. Take notice of verse 29. 1 Kings chapter 11, and drop down to verse 29 and take notice of what happens. The Bible says, now it happened at that time when Jeroboam went out of Jerusalem that the prophet Ahijah the Shilonite met him on the way, and he had clothed himself with a new garment, and the two were alone in the field. Then Ahijah took hold of the new garment that was on him and tore it into 12 pieces. And he said to Jeroboam, take for yourself 10 pieces, for thus says the Lord, the God of Israel, behold, I will tear the kingdom out of the hand of Solomon and will give 10 tribes to you. So take notice of this. A prophet comes and meets with a man by the name of Jeroboam. Now, the prophet takes off this garment that he has on him and he tears it into 12 pieces. And Jeroboam must have been amazed at what the prophet was doing and wondering what all of this meant. Remember that there were 12 tribes
in Israel. And so he tears it up in 12 pieces, and then he gives 10 pieces of that cloth, of that raiment, he gives to Jeroboam as a prophecy that 10 tribes were going to belong to him. He was going to become king of 10 tribes. Now take notice how the story continues here. 1 Kings chapter 11, and drop down to verse 40.

Verse 40. Solomon therefore sought to kill Jeroboam, but Jeroboam arose and fled to Egypt. You see, Jeroboam heard about what had happened, and he was enraged. He thought, oh, this Jeroboam is going to take the kingdom from me? And so he sought to kill him, but Jeroboam escaped. The Bible says that shortly after that, Solomon died, and Jeroboam comes back, and he is made king in Israel. Now, how did all this happen? Well, the son of Solomon was by a man by the name of Rehoboam. And you shouldn't get mixed up between these two kings. Their names are very similar. The son of Solomon is called Rehoboam. And then we have Jeroboam, the one that received those 10 pieces of raiment, the prophecy regarding him being king of Israel. Now, the son of Solomon, Rehoboam, became king when Solomon died. And yet he was a very fierce king, a very strict king, oppressing the people. And when Jeroboam came back from Egypt and they were being oppressed by Rehoboam, 10 of the tribes, 10 of the 12 tribes, they said, hey, we're not going to stick up with this. We're not going to remain under Rehoboam. As a matter of fact, we're going to make Jeroboam our king. And this is the time that the nation of Israel was divided. And so from this time forward, we have what we call the northern kingdom and we have the southern kingdom. See, David was king of entire Israel, and Solomon was king of the entire Israel. But then when Solomon's son became king, Rehoboam, that was when the division of the kingdoms took place. And so Rehoboam remained king in the south, and Jeroboam becomes the king of the north, and he has the 10 tribes under him, just like the prophet had predicted. Now, the sad story is that when you continue to read through the book of 1 Kings and 2 Kings and 1 Chronicles and 2 Chronicles, you read about the story of the kings both in the south, Judah, and in the north. Now, it goes a little bit up and down as to sometimes there are good kings, sometimes there are bad kings. But the sad story about the northern kingdom is it was really downhill all the way. And Jeroboam was the one that changed and altered the form of worship in his kingdom that led to this decline of spirituality and ultimately to the loss of identity of God's people, and they were carried away into captivity. In the southern kingdom, there were good kings and bad kings, and it was kind of like a roller coaster ride. But when you look at the northern kingdom, basically it was downhill all the way. And who put them on that track? It was the very first king they had. It was King Jeroboam. As a matter of fact, let's look at a couple of verses here as to the consequences of the decisions that Jeroboam made and the worship style that he introduced into the land. Turn with me to 1 Kings, you're still there, and turn to chapter 15. We're just going to look at a couple of the consequences and results of Jeroboam's reign. 1 Kings chapter 15, and look at verse 25. 1 Kings chapter 15 and verse 25. It says, now Nadab, the son of Jeroboam, became king over Israel in the second year of Asa, king of Judah, and he reigned over Israel 2 years. And he did evil in the sight of the Lord, and walked in the way of his father, and in his sin by which he had made Israel sin. So here it's talking about the son of Jeroboam, but he did evil in the sight of the Lord. He did not walk in the ways of the Lord. And then it says that he walked in the ways of his father, Jeroboam, which made Israel to sin. So there was something that Jeroboam did, some course that he took that caused the kings that came after him to walk in his ways and to depart even more and more and more from the God of Israel. Now, as you continue here in the story, look at verse 32 of the same chapter, 1 Kings chapter 15 and verse 32. It says, and there was war between Asa and Baasha, king of Israel, all their days. In the third year of Asa, king of Judah, Baasha the son of Ahijah became king over all Israel in Tirzah and reigned 24 years. And now look at verse 34. He did evil in the sight of the Lord and walked in the way of Jeroboam and in his sin by which he had made Israel sin. And so we're seeing that over and over again, a new king comes and a new king comes, but they walk in the very same ways as Jeroboam, which made Israel to sin. If you look at chapter 16 in verse 1 and 2, it says, then the word of the Lord came to Jehu, the son of Hananiah and Baasha, saying, inasmuch as I lifted you out of the dust and made you ruler over my people Israel, and you have walked in the way of Jeroboam and have made my people Israel sin to provoke me to anger with their sins.

Over and over again, they're walking in the ways of Jeroboam. In verse 25, it says, Omri did evil in the eyes of the Lord and did worse than all who were before him. And verse 26 says, for he walked in all the ways of who? Jeroboam, the son of Nebat, and in his sin by which he made Israel sin, provoking the Lord God of Israel to anger with their idols. It's a sad story of how the northern kingdom, after they separated from the southern kingdom, the first king that they had was King Jeroboam, and instead of leading the people into a reformation, into a revival, he led them into sin, and the kings that came afterwards, they walked in his footsteps. What was it that Jeroboam did that caused the kingdom to decline in a spiritual manner so rapidly? What was it that Jeroboam introduced that caused the people to turn away from the living God? He introduced a new style of worship. And I believe that as we look closely at this story, we can draw incredible parallels with what we are even seeing in Christianity today, as there is a decline in spirituality and there tends to be a change in the very way we worship. Now, go back to chapter 12 and let's read about what Jeroboam did. 1 Kings chapter 12, and we're going to begin in verse 25. Take notice of 1 Kings chapter 12, beginning in verse 25. Then Jeroboam built Shechem in the mountains of Ephraim and dwelt there. Also he went out from there and built Penuel. And Jeroboam said in his heart, now the kingdom may return to the house of David. If these people go up to offer sacrifice in the house of the Lord at Jerusalem, then the heart of this people will turn back to their Lord, Rehoboam, king of Judah, and they will kill me, and they will go back to Rehoboam, king of Judah. So there's fear in the heart of the king that if they will go and worship in Jerusalem, which was situated in the south, that they would probably, their allegiance and their loyalty would go back to the king of the south and his life would be in danger. And so because of that, because of fear that is now in his heart of losing his kingdom and losing the subjects of his kingdom, he changes the worship. Now take notice as we carry on to read here, as we carry on in the story. In verse 28, it says the following. Therefore, so because of this fear in his heart, therefore the king asked advice, and he made two calves of gold and said to the people, it is too much for you to go up to Jerusalem. Here are your gods, O Israel, which brought you up from the land of Egypt. Verse 29. And he set up one in Bethel and the other he put in Dan. Now this thing became a what? Became a sin. For the people went to worship before the one as far as Dan. He made shrines on the high places and made priests over every class of people who were not of the sons of Levi. Jeroboam ordained a feast on the 15th day of the 8th month, like the feast that was in Judah, and offered sacrifices on the altar. So he did at Bethel, sacrificing to the calves that he had made. And at Bethel he installed the priests of the high places which he had made. What a sad story that Jeroboam deviated from the path of the Lord, and because of fear in his heart to lose the subjects of his kingdom as they would go and worship in Jerusalem as God had called them to do, he introduces a new style of worship and he builds two calves of gold. And he says to the people, this is your God. This is the God that has delivered you. Absolutely tragic. And yet, I believe that these changes that Jeroboam made in the worship in Israel are changes that we even see before our very eyes. I want to look at a couple of things that characterize the worship program of Jeroboam. What were the changes that Jeroboam made to introduce

the glory of God, and then he builds the calf. It was because there was something going on in his heart. According to verse 26 and 27, listen to what it says. And Jeroboam said in his heart, now the kingdom may return to the house of David. If these people go up and offer sacrifices in the house of the Lord at Jerusalem, then the heart of this people will turn back to their Lord Rehoboam, king of Judah, and they will kill me and go back to Rehoboam, king of Judah. There is fear in his heart. Fear motivated this worship, this new worship style. I want you to catch that. Fear motivated this new worship style. He was afraid to lose his people, and so he makes a golden calf so that the people will not go to Jerusalem to worship. They will not go to Judah to worship, but they will stay there, and he will have control. He will remain king. So it is fear that motivated rather than love. Whenever worship is motivated by fear rather than love, then we are starting a downward track. And isn't that happening even in our midst today? There are many churches that will imply certain styles of worship, and those certain styles of worship are motivated by fear because they believe if they don't do it, some person is going to leave the church. Some young person is going to walk out. Someone's going to leave.

And so there's a fear of losing people, and so a new worship style is introduced. Isn't this exactly what is going on here in the story and repeating itself in our very midst in Christianity today? A fear not based on the motivation, not based on truth, not based upon what does the Word of God say and teach, but based upon fear of losing members in the church. Christianity is failing many because it is trying to arouse emotions and arouse a worship that is based on what people want, but not necessarily always upon what people need. Just think about it. When God built the sanctuary or gave instruction to build the sanctuary in the wilderness, God did not ask Moses how he wanted to worship. God did not ask the people of Israel how they wanted to worship and kind of did a survey or a poll to see what their interests were so that he could accommodate for them. No, the Bible tells us in the book of Exodus that God revealed the pattern on the mount and that Moses, after that pattern, built the sanctuary. And everything around the sanctuary revolved around the character of God and the worship of God. God gave the instructions, man received those instructions, and when they received those instructions, they would worship in spirit and in truth, and they would be empowered by that worship. They would be moved by that worship, and that was exactly what God wanted to do for them. My friends, whenever we step away from the blueprint of God, whenever we step away from the plan of God, whenever we remove ourselves from the Bible and from the scriptures, and we start asking the counsel of those around us, like Jeroboam did, and we institute a worship that is motivated by fear of losing people rather than representing what is truth, we are on a downward track. And this is happening in Christianity today. It is happening on a wide scale in many different churches. And the call that the Word of God brings to us is a call of revival and reformation. It is to step back into God's blueprint. It is to step back into God's plan. God has a worship that will be so powerful, so life-changing, so transformational, if that's a word. And He's going to give that to us, He's going to impart that to us so that we can again experience what we always should have experienced, because we are losing the very blessings that God has in store for us when we start altering and changing the very things He has given to us. When the instruction of God is followed, there's a great, great blessing. And when God gives us a blueprint, when He gives us a pattern, and we step into that, we will experience the power of God revealed in our life, revealed in our worship, and we will be drawn closer to Him. We will see more of who He is. His character will be put on display, and we will be able to behold Him. And by beholding Him, we will become changed. You see, worship really ultimately has to do with beholding a picture of God. False worship is altering the picture of God so that we're no longer beholding a true God, but a God that we've created in our own minds. And this is exactly what is going on here in the case of Jeremiah. And so the first point that I want to make in this presentation is that Jeroboam was motivated by fear rather than love. He was motivated by fear rather than love. And fear is really an expression of a lack of faith. Remember that this was not the first time that Israel worshipped a golden calf. As a matter of fact, when I read this story here in 1 Kings chapter 12, I thought to myself, how could it possibly happen that they worshipped a golden calf? I mean, of all things, couldn't they be a little bit more original? I mean, at least worship a golden, you know, dog or chicken or whatever. A golden calf? I mean, this is right from history. I mean, this happened before, right? There is a story in the Old Testament where the people of God worshipped a golden calf, and that was after they came out of Egypt. They came into the wilderness. Moses, he went onto the mountain and communed with God on the mountain, and he stayed away for a couple of days. And they said, you know, what's happened to Moses? He's gone. What are we going to do? And they built a golden calf and started worshiping it. And Moses comes back down from the mountain. And I want you to take notice of this dialogue, this conversation between Moses as he comes down, sees what is going on, and Aaron, which was his brother, and
actually the one that was responsible for the people while he was gone, how he responds to this worship of the golden calf. Turn with me to the book of Exodus. We'll be back in

1 Kings in just a moment. But turn to Exodus chapter 33. Exodus chapter 32. Exodus 32 and verse 21. Exodus chapter 32 and verse 21. It's absolutely amazing. Moses comes down from the mount. And in verse 21, it says, "And Moses said to Aaron, 'What did this people do to you that you have brought so great a sin upon them?'" Now look at the answer of Aaron in verse 22. So Aaron said, "Do not let the anger of my Lord become hot. You know the people that they are set on evil. For they said to me, 'Make us gods that shall go before us.' As for this Moses, the man who brought us out of the land of Egypt, we do not know what has become of him." Verse 24, "And I said to them, 'Whoever has any gold, let them break it off.' So they gave it to me. I cast it into the fire, and this calf came out." Oh, really? Now, think about that. A little bit of a weak argument, isn't it? I mean, he got the gold, he put the gold in the fire, and he couldn't do anything about it. The calf just came out. You know, it's like you have your child and he's been stealing the cookies and eating the cookies, and then you say, "Did you eat the cookies?" And it's all on his mouth and he says, "No." You know, it's like Aaron is supposed to be the leader of God's people. He's supposed to be the one that gives spiritual direction. And well, while Moses is gone, Aaron falls in this weak moment and he lets the people make this golden calf and worship it. And then we push the fast forward button, and we come throughout the years as the people of God entered into the promised land, and they had the first king and the second king, and then the division of the kingdom ultimately in the days of Rehoboam, and then we have Jeroboam becoming king of the north, and he introduces what? A golden calf. There it is. It's back again. Can you imagine that day that Jeroboam introduced that new style of worship, that new worship? I can imagine that it was on a platform and maybe something was covering the golden calf, and all the people were there in suspense as to what Jeroboam had come up with. What's going to happen? And he pulls back the curtain and there it is, the golden calf. And I'm thinking to myself, was there no one that was standing there looking at that golden calf and thinking to themselves, "We've seen this before. We've seen this before. We know what's this." I remember this story of my grandfather. I remember the story of what happened to our forefathers in the wilderness. This was not the first time. And yet, there's no account of anyone resisting. As a matter of fact, the people started worshiping that calf. And not only did they start worshiping their calf, but they started on a downward spiral, a downward track that ultimately led them to lose their identity as God's people. They lost their identity completely. As a matter of fact, one king, and then the next king, and the next king, it just went downward and downward and downward until other nations around them took them into captivity, and we don't hear anything more from the northern kingdom. A sad story. God placed His love upon them. He wanted them to be the ones that would contain truth, but not only contain it, but expose it and bring it to the nations around them, to be a light for the nations around them. Instead of being a light for the nations around them, they became a curse for the nations around them. And so Jeroboam is motivated by fear rather than love. But not only that, he also sought counsel in the wrong place. Look at what it says if we go back to the story there in 1 Kings chapter 12. 1 Kings and chapter 12. And take notice of verse 28 once more. 1 Kings chapter 12 and verse 28. It says, "Therefore the king asked advice, and he made two calves of gold and said to the people, 'It is too much for you to go up to Jerusalem. Here are your gods, O Israel, which brought you up from the land of Egypt.'" So he's even accrediting to those golden calves the deliverance out of Egypt. Amazing. And how did it come so far? Well, it says that he asked advice. Well, certainly it was not the advice or counsel of God. Certainly he did not seek counsel from the Lord. Did you know that Jeroboam's name can be interpreted to mean the one who pleads the people's cause? Jeroboam, it means the one who pleads the people's cause. In other words, we could say a people pleaser. Now, in our postmodern world where customer is king, this fits very perfectly, doesn't it? And it's almost like these kind of principles of, you know, customer is king,

has been brought into the back door of the church. And so what we find in churches and Christianity today, that it's more about what the people want than what the people need, right? And so what we're seeing is that Jeroboam, pleading the people's cause, wanting to be a people pleaser, is bringing in a worship that accommodates to what the people really want. Because, yeah, it was actually quite tiresome to travel down to Jerusalem. It was actually a big requirement to have to go all the way to Jerusalem several times a year. And, you know, it was really actually quite messy when you had to bring a sacrifice. I mean, come on. Why not just do it a little bit easier? Why not just build a golden calf? It looks good. And no blood, no messy blood, no sacrifices. And let's just worship this golden calf. It sounded good. It seemed good. He was pleading the people's cause, but he was going directly against the counsel of God. And what is happening today in Christianity, many times, sad to say, is a repetition of this very story. As we are removing the very foundation of Christianity, we are removing the very pillars of our faith, the very pillars of Scripture, so that we can accommodate for people that it's easy. So it's easy. So it's, you know, just relax, just enjoy, just have good emotions, but not a sound faith that speaks to the mind and to the heart and the innermost needs of people. As a matter of fact, there's a verse, we're going to come back to our story in just a moment, but turn with me to the book of Isaiah. There's a fascinating scripture in the book of Isaiah, chapter 4 and verse 1. I don't know if you've seen this before. Isaiah chapter 4, verse 1, turn with me there. Listen to what the prophet says, Isaiah, and I believe he's speaking here. This is really prophetic what he's saying here. Isaiah chapter 4 and verse 1. I believe it's a picture of the very days in which we are living. Isaiah chapter 4 and verse 1. Listen to what the prophet says. He says, "In that day, seven women shall take hold of one man, saying, 'We will eat our own food and wear our own apparel. Only let us be called by your name to take away our reproach.'" Now, the first time I read that, I thought to myself, what's wrong with the prophet? What's going on? I could not understand what he's talking about. But, you know, when you start comparing Scripture with Scripture, I believe that this text is absolutely explosive when you start understanding it as to its meaning for us today. It says, in that day, and I believe that's the days in which we're living, seven women. Now, what is a woman in Bible prophecy? What does a woman represent in Bible prophecy? For those of you that have studied Bible prophecy, you will know that a woman represents a church. As a matter of fact, there are a multiplicity of scripture that we could use to undergird and underline that teaching. All the way from Genesis to Revelation, you have this picture of Christ is the bridegroom and the church is the bride. When Paul addressed the church of Corinth, he said to the church of Corinth that they were a chaste virgin. In Ephesians chapter 5, you read about the relationship between husband and man, and it's compared to the relation between Christ and his church. It's just all through Scripture. So a woman being a church, representing a church, it says, in that day, seven women. Now, the number seven in Scripture is a number of completion. We have 6 days that God created the world, and then the seventh day was the Sabbath. He completed everything. Seventh day was set aside as the Sabbath. Seven is a number that repeats, and that is that we find in many places in Scripture, and it's a number of completion. It's a number of fullness. And so we have seven women taking hold of one man. We have the fullness of Christianity taking hold of one man. Now, Christianity, all these different denominations, they really profess to follow one man. Who's that man again? Jesus Christ, of course. The one man that they all follow, Jesus Christ. All these different denominations, hundreds and hundreds and hundreds of them. And the Bible, in Bible prophecy, it just joins it together and says, okay, seven women, one man, Jesus Christ, they're all holding on to Jesus Christ. And yet, what does the Bible say? It says, and in that day, seven women shall take hold of one man, saying, "We will eat our own food and wear our own apparel. Only let us be called by your name to take away our reproach." So we want your name. We want to have your name of being a Christian, a follower of Jesus. But we don't want your apparel and we don't want your food. Now, what is the food of Jesus? It's the word

God, right? It's the teachings of Scripture. The Word of God is the food. It's like manna in the wilderness. It's the Scriptures. It says, this is my flesh, the Word. And so we don't want the Word. We don't want your teachings. We don't want your apparel. What's the apparel of Jesus? It's the righteousness, the robe of righteousness, the garments of salvation. We don't want your Word. We don't want your righteousness and salvation, but we do want your name to take away our reproach. My friends, are we seeing this today? Are we seeing this today? And I'm not saying that of course there are faithful Christians, there are faithful ones that are holding on to not only the name of Jesus, but that are partaking of His Word and that are covered in His righteousness. But sad to say, the majority of Christianity has failed because it has turned away from the very truth that God wants to give, and is rather following in the footsteps of Jeroboam, is rather bringing worship styles into churches to accommodate for the people, for their senses and for their emotions and for their excitement, but not for their deep needs. My friends, there is a call in Scripture to stand upon the platform of truth. There is a call in Scripture of a movement, a generation that will not only take hold of the name of Christ, but will take hold of the character of Christ. That will not only take hold of the name and character of Christ, but that will be partakers of the Word of God, and that will wear the raiment that is given by Christ, the garment of salvation, the robe of righteousness. In the story of 1 Kings chapter 12, Jeroboam, not only was he motivated by fear rather than love, and not only did he seek counsel in the wrong place, but he also changed the object of worship. And I want to look with you at what that object was. We already read it. It was a golden calf. And yet there's quite a lot of depth in the story and into the object of worship there. As you go back to 1 Kings chapter 12, to the story, we read about how he built not just one golden calf, but according to the story, how many golden calves did he build? He made two, exactly. He made two. Let's have a look at this in verse 29. In verse 29, 1 Kings chapter 12 and verse 29, it says, "And he," referring to King Jeroboam, "set up one in Bethel and the other he put in Dan." So two strategic points. He builds these golden calves and puts them in two places. And when you look on the map, one of these places is more in the north and the other is more in the south. In other words, he is really, again, accommodating for the people so that they don't have to travel very far. So one is for one region and another is for another region so that they can easily come and worship before these two golden calves. What is a golden calf for an object to worship? Now, we know the second commandment in the Ten Commandments, it says, "Thou shalt not make unto thee any," what? "Graven image." Now, the second commandment is not primarily against the worship of false gods. This is really the first commandment. But it is rather opposed to the worship of the true God in a false way. Did you get that? So a worship of an idol is really misrepresenting the true God. It is really creating God in an image that you have devised in your own mind. And that's exactly what we see in idol worship in the past. But idol worship is not just something of the past. Idol worship is really happening even today. Maybe not so much as to the bowing down to golden calves, but there are a lot of ways in which we can actually be involved in idol worship. Not idol worship of bowing down to a metal object, but idol worship in our very minds by misrepresenting the character of God and by worshiping a God that we've created in our own minds, that we have carved out in our own minds. You can carve out an image of God, a false image of God, in your very mind and worship that. There is a place in Scripture, in Jeremiah chapter 18, and you can read that later on if you would like. In Jeremiah chapter 18, God says to Jeremiah, "I want you to go down to the potter's house." And so Jeremiah goes down to the potter's house, and he's looking at the potter that is at work with the clay. And as the potter is at work with the clay, God says to Jeremiah, "Cannot I do to you as this potter does to the clay?"
cannot I do to you as this potter does to the clay? In other words, God is representing himself in this illustration in Jeremiah.

chapter 18, as the potter, and God's people are the what? The clay. Now think about this. God is the potter, man is the clay. And by the way, this is a picture of creation, because in the beginning, God, when he created man, he stooped down and he formed man of the dust of the earth, and he breathed his own breath, and man becomes a living soul. So he's the potter from the very beginning. He's the potter all the way through the scriptural story. Now, God forms us, molds us, shapes us, he fashions us into his image. God said, let us make man in our image. That's what he said in Genesis. And then he creates man in his image. This is the picture that is to continue. But what has happened, my friends, is that that picture has been twisted around. And now man has become the potter and God has become the clay. And so someone will say, if you would ask the question, like, what is your God like, and you would ask this question to 10 different people, you would take a little survey on the street, downtown Vancouver, you would go and ask 10 different people, what is your God like? You might well get 10 different answers. Why? Because man has become the potter and God has become the clay. My God is like that. And then you ask someone else, and he says, my God is like this. And so we create God in our image instead of allowing God to create us in his image. And so the picture of the potter and the clay and the picture that God has given in Scripture has been twisted upside down. And false worship is founded upon this false concept and understanding of the character of God. And so God being the potter and man being the clay is essential in true worship. And in order for us not to deviate from God's path, we as being clay must place ourselves in the hands of the potter. And we must ask God, God, mold me, shape me, fashion me, make me into your image. I want to. And as we study God's word, we have a revelation of who God is. God reveals to us who he is in Scripture. And by beholding that, he is shaping us and fashioning us and changing us into his image. What false worship does is it changes that picture around and it says, well, you know, man decides what God is like. This is what my God is like, and your God may be different, and your God may be different again. And man has all their own opinions about what God is like, and they fashion and make him into their image. And by beholding that image, they become changed. Do you see the picture? It's clear. And what we see in the story of Jeroboam is that Jeroboam has taken upon himself to change the image of God. And he makes his image as a golden calf. Now, you might say again, well, you know, I don't worship a golden calf. But we can find ourselves in the temptation of carving out a false image of God in our very minds by having a wrong understanding about who he is. If we don't go back to Scripture to gain our understanding of who God is, we are carving out an image, a false image of God in our hearts, in our minds. And we're worshiping that God, and we're becoming changed by that God, but we're not becoming into the image of the biblical God, but we're changed into the image of a God that we have created ourselves. And that's exactly what is going on. And that's why the story here, the story of Jeroboam, is a story that is repeating itself on a worldwide scale. We are seeing golden calves in Christianity all around us. They might not be there on the stage as a golden object, but they are a misrepresentation of God, whether through preaching, through teaching, through man's teaching instead of God's teaching, through man's ways instead of God's ways, through man's worldliness and music instead of God's music. All these various ways of worship that are changing in our very midst are misrepresentations of the image of God and who he really is, and man is being changed by beholding it. And so the call of Scripture and the call of God is to come back to really who God is, to study his character, so that when we behold him, we become changed by him. There's this powerful scripture. Turn with me to 2 Corinthians chapter 3. Listen to what the Bible says. 2 Corinthians chapter 3 and verse 18. This is one of my favorite scriptures in the Bible. 2 Corinthians chapter 3 and verse 18. Listen to what it says. It says, but we all, with unveiled face, beholding as in a mirror the glory of the Lord, are being transformed into the same image from glory to glory, just as by the Spirit of the Lord. It's like looking into a mirror. It's like looking at the glory of God. The glory of God is the character of God.
We are looking at the character of God

And as we are looking at the character of God, as we're looking at the glory of God, something inevitably has to happen, and it will happen naturally. And that is that we become transformed by that which we behold. We behold God, we behold His Word, we behold His character, and it changes us from glory to glory to glory. We are being transformed day by day. We are being renewed by the Holy Spirit. A change is taking place. We are beholding the very character of God. And what is happening? That which is happening is what happened at creation. God made man in His image. That is the very purpose of man. To be made in the image of God. And now God wants to do that today. As you behold God's word, as you behold His character, you become changed by beholding that. And so Satan knows that. Satan knows that very well. And he looks at that and he says, okay, let me devise a way so that they can create another picture of God so that they will be changed by that picture, which is a false picture. And ultimately, it's a picture that the devil creates. My friends, it's so serious. The issue of worship in an end time setting is not about preference. It's not about taste. It's not about emotional movements. It's about truth. It's about the pillars that God has laid down for us for our best will. And you know, true happiness, true joy, true inspiration and motivation comes by that beholding of the image of God, because there's nothing better. This is what we're made for. This is how God has created us. God has created us with a longing for Himself. God has created in us. God has put something of Himself in us that longs for Him, that wants Him. We know that we're made for something more than this world can offer. We know that God has carved out in us eternity so that we long for it, that we seek after it. And when we find it, there's nothing that can satisfy us but that. And so God has put that in us. And so when we behold Him through Scripture, we are doing what we are created to do. And yet, we are seeing so much around us, a false image of God, a false picture of God. When you look at the Old Testament and the times that we find idol worship prominent amongst God's people, it's a sad picture. God warns over and over again through the Old Testament prophets what would be the consequences of them walking after the idols, of worshiping the idols. As a matter of fact, sometimes even God, in a way to arouse their attention, would even show

burn, for he will take some of it and warm himself. Yes, he kindles it and bakes bread. Indeed, he makes a god and worships it. He makes it a carved image and falls down to it. Verse 16, he burns half of it in the fire. With this half, he eats meat. He roasts a roast and is satisfied. He even warms himself and says, ah, I am warm. I've seen the fire. And the rest of it, he makes into a god, his carved image. He falls down before it and worships it, prays to it and says, deliver me, for you are my God. Can you see the picture before you? The man goes out and he cuts down the tree. He measures it up and he cuts it in half. Half of it he used to burn so that he can stay warm. He cooks his meals with that fire. And with the other half, he carves it out and makes it into a god and worships that god. And inevitably, there's a question that has to be asked, and that is, how does he know that he didn't burn the wrong half? Right? He could have burned his god. I mean, what God is doing here is he's showing the futility of idol worship. It makes no sense. You cannot make God into the image of a tree, because God said, there's only one place where I want to see myself, and that's in man. That is in man. That's the only place I want to see myself. I'm going to make man in my image. When it came to the sixth day of creation, God said, I'm going to do something special. I'm going to make man in my image. And for man to make God in an image of anything else is degrading. Because man, we are created to bear the reflection of the divine. We are to reflect the character of God. God wants to live in us. He wants to put himself on display in our lives. It's something so awesome, such a high privilege that we cannot even comprehend. And false worship is turning the picture upside down. It's saying, okay, you have the potter and the clay. Let's be the potter ourselves. Let's take things in our own hands. We'll form God in our image instead of allowing God to form us in his image. And this is what's happening. Jeroboam, he was motivated by fear rather than love. He took counsel, not from the Lord, but from those around him. He made two calves of gold. He changed the object of worship. But take notice of something else he did in the story if you turn back to 1 Kings chapter 12. 1 Kings chapter 12 and look at verse 28. 1 Kings chapter 12 and verse 28. It says, therefore the king, he asked advice and made two calves of gold and said to the people, it is too much for you to go up to Jerusalem. Here are your gods, O Israel, which brought you up from the land of Egypt. And then verse 29 says, he set one up in Bethel, the other he put in Dan. Now this thing became a sin, for the people went to worship before the one as far as Dan. And he made shrines on the high places. And he made priests from every class of people who were not of the sons of Levi. Take notice of that. He did what? He made shrines of the high places, and he made priests from every class of people who were not the sons of Levi. Not only did Jeroboam change the object of worship, but he also changed the ministers of worship. Jeroboam ordained who he wanted to have in his new worship program. This new approach must have been very attractive, because it promoted equality, justice, fairness. Hey, come on, why should only the Levites get to you know, work in the temple? Why should the Levites only do these religious rites? He ordained his own people in his own program. It seemed to promote equality, justice, and fairness. The old tradition seems culturally conditioned. Why only the Levites? And yet this new move caused the uncalled people to enter into ministry. It caused uncalled people to become involved in his new worship. A paycheck became more, and a title becomes more important than the calling and purpose of God. And we're seeing that today too. There are people that are entering into ministry that do not have the calling of God upon their lives, but they're doing it because it's a job. As a matter of fact, my wife and I, we were visiting different people that had been following along in a Bible course that we were that our ministry has put on, and so we came into a lot of different homes. And I remember one home we came into. It was I believe it was a Lutheran priest, if I remember correctly, and he had decided to do this course, and so we had a talk with him, and it was very interesting to get to know him. And then we came to talk about baptism. And we were talking about how we biblically believe that baptism is an immersion. You go all

all the way into the water because it really symbolizes a death to self and the death that Jesus entered into. And then you come up out of the water, which resembles, of course, the resurrection or Christ now in you. And so as the Bible teaches, we believe in immersion into the water. Baptism. And then he said, yeah, well, you know, it makes sense, but I work as a Lutheran priest and I don't do that. We sprinkle babies. And so we asked him the question, do you see from the Bible, you know, can you legitimately do that from a biblical standpoint? And he said, no, I can't. But then he said, but it's my job. And this is what I get paid for. And so this is what I do. Sadly, there are a lot of ministers that think that way, that think that what they do is a job, and so it doesn't really matter. It's man's direction, and so this is what I do. When ministry becomes a job, when it just becomes based on a title or a paycheck or the directions of man, it loses the power of God. It loses the power of what God intended it to have. Because God is not occupied with titles or paychecks. He's occupied with the winning of souls, and he's occupied with the spreading of the truth of his word. Amen? And so what you see so clearly in this story of Jeroboam is that Jeroboam is not really occupied with God's direction as to which tribe was set aside for holy purpose and for a holy work in the temple, the Levites. He's occupied with his own prestige and power and influence. And so he just chooses whoever he wants. He just chooses, oh, you're my buddy? Okay, you lead out in the next song service. Or you, I happen to like you. You lead out in the next worship service of the golden calf. And so he's choosing his own people. People that have not received the call of God. And sadly enough, we're seeing that in Christianity today, there are many that will come into ministry. I've even heard it gone so far that there are priests in the country where I live, in Norway, there are priests that don't believe in God. They don't believe in God. They say it outrightly, and yet they fill that position of a priest. I mean, where have we come? We have come to repeat the very story of Jeroboam. The spirituality is so low in the world today because it is no longer a calling, but it has become just a position. And this is exactly what happened in the days of Jeroboam. Jeroboam, he appointed his own people. There's one last change or characteristic that I want you to take notice of in this story, which is absolutely, when I read this, it blew me away. It's incredible. Look at verse 32 and 33. The last two verses of the chapter, 1 Kings chapter 12, verse 32 and 33. Look at what Jeroboam ultimately does. Look at where this ultimately leads to, this kind of worship. It says, Jeroboam ordained a feast on the 15th day of the 8th month. Like the feast that was in Judah and offered sacrifices on the altar, so he did at Bethel, sacrificing to the calves that he had made. And at Bethel he installed the priests of the high places which he had made. So he made offerings on the altar which he had made at Bethel on the 15th day of the 8th month, in the month which he had devised in his own heart. And he ordained a feast for the children of Israel and offered sacrifices on the altar and burnt incense. There is another change that Jeroboam introduced, and that is the change in the time of worship. Now, it says here that he ordained a feast on the 15th day of the 8th month. Now, you go back and you study the feasts in Israel, and you will find out that that feast that he changed was originally on the 7th month. And so what Jeroboam does, he says, well, what? There's a feast on the 7th month that God has ordained? You know what? I'm just going to change the time of worship. I'm going to change it from the 7th to the 8th. Now, Bible students, you should wake up by this time. We know that according to Bible prophecy, according to Daniel and Revelation, the Bible predicts that in the end of time, there's going to be a system of worship, system of false worship, that is going to attempt to change times and laws. There's going to be a system of worship that is going to change from the seventh day Sabbath, the fourth commandment of God, and replace it with man's day, the eighth, or the first, the Sunday. Sabbath to Sunday, this change

change, that when you go back in history and you look at when that change occurred, and you will find out that this was because of political reasons. It was not founded upon truth. And it was for reasons that connect very strongly with this story, to accommodate for the people. My friends, when you look at what is going on in the world today, there is a departure from truth and a departure from the commandments of God. And God said in the commandment of regarding the Sabbath, the fourth commandment, He said, remember to keep the Sabbath holy. Remember. It's a day of blessing. And by the way, Sabbath is really revealing true worship in spirit and truth. When we worship the Creator on the seventh day that He has set aside, we are worshiping our Maker and our Redeemer. And this is the seal that God places upon us as His people to recognize us, to identify us as His. And so what we're seeing in the end of time, what's going on, is that this power, this false religious power, says he looks at that and he sees and he knows that the Sabbath is that which characterizes God's people and them being changed into the image of God. And he says, okay, I have my own image, I have my own day. And the time of worship is changed. Just like in the story, Jeroboam says, seventh month, I'll change it into the eighth month. Is it important how we worship? Yes. Is it important who we worship? Absolutely. Is it important when we worship? Yes, it is. You see, one change, this didn't happen overnight. Jeroboam was smart enough not to do this overnight. But it was a gradual change. He changes the object of worship. He changes the place of worship. He changes the ministers of worship. He changes this and he changes that. And ultimately, he changes the time of worship. My friends, when we see Christianity at large in the churches around us, we see them beginning in this path of Jeroboam. We see them being motivated by fear rather than love. We see them changing things that we know are not rooted and grounded in Scripture. We see them changing the very teachings of Jesus. We see them creating a new blueprint that is not based on the pattern that God has given us. We see them moving in the direction of Jeroboam. And ultimately, what we're going to see is a change in the very time of worship. And my friends, in order for us to come back to the heart of worship, in order for us to come back to the central part of worship upon which everything else revolves, it must revolve upon Scripture. This is it. This is the center of gravitation. This pulls everything towards itself. It's the Word of God. It's the Word of God upon which we must build our lives. It's the only thing that we have been given as a revelation of the character of God. Our worship must revolve around the Word of God. The sad reality is that the worship of Jeroboam revolved around Jeroboam. It revolved around his image of God. And sad to say, many times today, the worship of many is revolving around a false image that has been created, a false image of God that has been painted. And the only way to counteract that is to put on display God's character through His Word, so that we can see Him, behold Him, and be changed by Him. I want to close tonight with a good story. The story of Jeroboam is a sad story that is being repeated around us. But there is another king, and I just want to shortly look at this king, that brought revival and reformation to Israel, that turned the current of things towards God and not away from God. And I want to close on this note. I want you to turn to the book of 2 Chronicles. And this is regarding the king. This is the story of King Josiah. Turn with me to 2 Chronicles chapter 34. And look at the story of this king. The story of king bringing revival to Israel. 2 Chronicles chapter 34 and beginning in verse 1. It says, Josiah was 8 years old when he became king, and he reigned 31 years in Jerusalem. And he did what was right in the sight of the Lord. What a blessing to hear those words. He did what was right in the sight of the Lord. He walked in the ways of his father David. He did not turn aside to the right hand or to the left. Now take notice of verse 3. For in the 8th year of his reign, while he was still young, he began to seek the God of his father David. And in the 12th year, he began to purge Judah and Jerusalem from the high places, the wooden images, the carved images, and the molten images. See, not only is he bringing revival, he's also bringing reformation. Sometimes we're so excited about revival, but revival has to go hand in hand with reformation.
And so here this king, not only is he pointing people to God, but he's also removing the

false images. And then verse 4, it says, they broke down the altars of the Baals in his presence, and the incense altars which were above them he cut down, and the wooden images, the carved images, and the molded images he broke in pieces and made dust of them and scattered it on the graves of those who had sacrificed to them. He is bringing a reformation into the land. Now, if you go down in the same chapter to verse 8, look at what it says. 2 Chronicles chapter 34 and verse 8. In the 18th year of his reign, when he had purged the land and the temple, he sent Shaphan, the son of Azaliah, Messiah, the governor of the city, and Joah, the son of Joahas, the recorder, to repair the house of the Lord his God. You see, for many years, the temple had been neglected. The temple was broken down, and so he starts repairing the temple. He brings reformation into the land. He repairs the temple. Take notice what happens as they're repairing the temple. This is incredible. Verse 14 and 15. You can imagine the scene now for a moment. They're walking into this temple and there are spider webs here. Things are dirty over here. Things have been fallen down here. It's just a mess. And so they start cleaning up the temple. They start restoring the temple. And as they're cleaning up and restoring the temple, take notice what happens in verse 14. It says, now when they brought out, verse 13, it says, where over the burden bearers and where the overseers of all the work and any kind of service, and some of the Levites were scribes, officers, and gatekeepers. Now when they brought out the money that was brought into the house of the Lord, Hilkiah the priest found the book of the law of the Lord given by Moses. Now, as they are cleaning out the temple, what happens? Hilkiah the priest finds the original copy of the writings of Moses in the temple. How ironic that the book of the Lord was lost in the house of the Lord. Can you imagine? And they find it. They find it again. And there's this great rejoicing that goes on. Well, before there's a real great rejoicing, there's actually first really a sense of solemnity that comes upon them. It says that the king, he was amazed. Look at what it says in verse 19 in the same chapter. It says, thus it happened when the king heard the words of the Lord that he tore his clothes. He couldn't imagine. He couldn't believe it. There was this moment of humility, of seeking the Lord, because the book had been found. The book of the law had been found. Can you imagine? In the house of the law, in the house of the Lord, the book had been found. Could it be that sometimes this book is lost in the house of the Lord? Could it be that sometimes even within the church, we have to look to find a Bible? Or we have to look to hear the words of truth? Could it be that sometimes this book is hidden in the very house of the Lord? In order for us to receive and to experience revival and reformation, we must find the book. We must open the book. We must study the book. We must behold the picture of God so we can be changed by it, so that we can experience a revival and reformation in our midst. I read this quote earlier in this series, but I want to repeat it. It says the following: Christianity started in Palestine as a fellowship. It moved to Greece and it became a philosophy. It moved to Italy and it became an institution. It moved to Europe and became a culture. It moved to America and became an enterprise. My friends, Christianity has gathered a lot of baggage on its way. It started as a fellowship revolving around the Word of God. It moves to these various countries and various places. It becomes a philosophy. It becomes a culture. It becomes an institution. It becomes an enterprise. And my friends, we must go back to where it began. Amen? We must come back to what it really revolves around, and that is the Word of God and the Word of God alone. Let's find the book again. Let's find it, and let's study it, and let's be transformed by it. That's my prayer for you. How many of you want to have that experience? Amen. Praise God. Praise God. Let's pray together. Heavenly Father, we are encouraged. We are challenged. We look around us and we see that these stories that we have studied this evening are repeating on a worldwide scale. They're repeating in our very midst. Lord, we are seeing the movements that reigned in the days of Jeroboam being repeated. We are also encouraged by the story of Josiah. And Lord, we want to find your words once more. We want to find your character revealed in your word. We want to look at you. We want to behold you. We want to be changed by you. We want, Lord, to be a people that will be made into your image. Please, Lord, may you be the potter. Help us to place ourselves in your hands. Please fashion us, make us, mold us back into what you
have always

designed us to be and wanted us to be and purposed us to be. Lord, we lay ourselves into your hands tonight, thanking you that you can do far beyond we can even ever imagine. And Lord, please do a work in us that we cannot do for ourselves. And make us to be that people that can put you and your character on display to the world around us. Thank you so much for granting us your blessing tonight. And continue to be with us, for this we ask in your name. Amen. Amen.

Pain is debilitating, and I think every single person at some time in their life has experienced pain. So how do you deal with pain using natural remedies? Because we certainly know that medicine has some strong painkillers, and at times that can be incredibly helpful. So I'm going to give you a few illustrations of experiences that we've had at the health retreat, even my own personal experiences. So the first thing to ask if someone has pain of any sort is why. When I did a skydive with my daughter for her 19th birthday, I was 49. Oh, I don't mind planes. When I was 16, my father was learning to fly, and us kids all had turns going up and down and up and down. My husband says to me they would not allow that today. But I don't mind heights. I love flying. And so when she said, "Mum, will you do a skydive with me for my 19th birthday?" I said, "Yep, okay, I will." Well, it was quite fun, but I didn't land quite right. I was supposed to hold my legs up and you connected to another guy, because I've never flown before, and you free fall for 3 minutes, and that's quite incredible. And then he pulls the parachute, and it's a parachute that went like that. And from time

the time he goes like that and you spin around, and that was quite fun. And I'm supposed to hold my legs up, and his legs, and he had big strong boots on, would land, and then he'd tap me and I could let my feet down. Well, we're just about to land, and a little tuft of wind blew us sideways, and my natural reaction was my arm and my foot went out, and my foot landed before his feet. And I heard a loud pop and excruciating pain. Oops. Anyway, he unpacked me and they got the phone, and I'm just rolling around in, ah. And have you ever bitten your finger when you got sort of pain there? It sort of takes the edge off the pain. What is interesting is that our body has different processes that begin as soon as we're in pain, and those processes help us to deal with it. So I was biting my finger, and I think we all know, if you hit your head on a bit of metal or something, oh, does that hurt? But it eases. Have you noticed? It eases. It's excruciating for the first 5 minutes, and then it starts to ease. And of course, it did start to ease. And then the ambulance arrived, and the ambulance arrived probably about 15 minutes later. By then, my 10 out of 10 pain I see is extreme, hardly able to handle it, had gone down to about a 5 out of 10 pain. And the paramedic jumped out of the back of the ambulance with an injection. He went to give me the injection. I said, no. And he looked at me. I said, I want to feel my pain. And maybe if it was 10 out of 10 pain, I would have considered it. But it had come down to a 5 out of 10 pain. I said, no, I can handle this pain. I can handle a 5. And I think most people can handle a 5 out of 10 pain. I said, I can handle a 5 out of 10 pain. I said, because that pain's going to tell me what I can and can't do to that foot. You'd never heard anything like this before. He said, okay. So they took me into hospital, and I was lying in a bed in casualty. I think you'd call it emergency in the US. And it had a curtain between us, and my daughter was there, and my son and my other stepdaughter, they'd all jumped together, so they were all there. So I was lying in bed, just lying there, and my pain was, I don't know, 4 and 5 out of 10, which I think is manageable. And they kept coming in and saying, do you want painkillers? And I said, no, I don't want painkillers. And the lady in the bed next to me, I think she was a drug addict, she was crying out for painkillers. They wouldn't give them to her. And I was rejecting them. Anyway, finally the doctor came, and he looked at my foot, and I could turn my foot sideways. I could move it up and down. I could wiggle my toes. I looked at him and I said, nothing's broken. I said, nothing's broken, because I had movement. And he said, oh, you really should have a x-ray. But he said, we're pretty caught up, so it's going to be 2 hours till you can get an x-ray. I said, nah, I'll be right. So my son, my big son, Peter, picked me up and took me out, and we drove home. And then that night I put a poultice on it. Now, what I put on my foot was a comfrey poultice. So let me write a few things that comfrey does. So comfrey is quite a remarkable herb. So comfrey contains a growth stimulant, so it stimulates rapid healing. And the sooner the healing happens,

whereas in the summer they're in the leaves. So I put a comfrey poultice on my foot and I went to sleep. And I was able to sleep, praise be to God. Whenever I put a poultice, I always pray. I say, Father in heaven, please add your blessing to this compress. Now, the next day, I had a plane ticket to the US. I'd been planning this for 6 months. I was going to stay with my daughter for 2 weeks, and nothing was going to stop me. That's why I wanted to get home. And because I could move the foot sideways, up and down, wiggle my toes, I thought, I haven't sprained it. It's just, you know, I haven't broken it. I've just badly sprained it. Anyway, I had to have crutches to get to the airport. I got on the plane and everything was fine for about an hour. And then this started to boom, especially if I got up. If I was able to keep my foot up. Now, this is something that's so important with pain is you've got to listen. There are whole books written on this. You know what it's called? Mindfulness. So when my foot was up, my foot was happy. But if my foot went down, and the only time it went down is if I had to go to the bathroom. And when you're a water drinker, you got to go to the bathroom probably every few hours. And the flight's, I don't know, 14-hour flight. Whenever I came back, this pain was getting up to

swelling right down. Now, what I had to do with the ice, I put it on, and when it really started to hurt from the ice, I take the ice off. When that pain settled down, I put the ice back on. So I went on and off with the ice until the whole area was numbed. And I brought it back down to about a 2 out of 10 pain. And then I'll be all right for a couple of hours, and then it's time to visit the little house again. And so that's what I did on the plane trip. I got to my daughters, and yes, they had to hire a wheelchair for me, and I had crutches. In fact, most of the pain was under my arms. Well, why have I got pain under my arms? Because my arms aren't used to putting their weight on this. So, but when I wasn't walking with crutches, it didn't hurt. I actually found it just easy to crawl everywhere. And my daughter's little boy, in fact, her little boy is about 6'2" now, but he was just a little baby at the time. I found I could carry him if I just kneeled around. And what I did was I went on my back and I did exercises every day. I'd lay on my bike and do bikes. I also did the hot and colds. So the hot and colds are also a very powerful way to deal with pain. So what do I mean by hot and colds? What I did was I got two buckets. And in the hot, we've talked about this in other presentations, the hot I did for 3 minutes. Because for that first 3 minutes, when you apply hot water to the body, it has a stimulating effect. So there's your stimulation. What am I stimulating? I'm stimulating blood. What's the point in more blood going to the area? Whenever you get an injury, the blood tends to sit or pool in that area. So when you bring fresh blood in, it drives the old blood out. And when you bring in the fresh blood, let's just recap what the blood contains. The blood contains red blood cells, and the red blood cells carry the nutrients. The red blood cells carry the oxygen. The red blood cells carry the water, and the red blood cells, they carry away waste. Isn't that everything we need when we've got a problem? And the blood also contains white blood cells. We looked at that when we looked at our immune system. They're basically your internal army. So that's what you're stimulating. When you stimulate with the hot water, you're stimulating more nutrients, more oxygen, more water, and more waste is being taken away, and white blood cells if they are needed. But after 3 minutes, everything starts to slow down. So now we put it in cold, and ideally the cold has a few ice cubes in it. And it is stimulating. Did you have your cold shower this morning after your hot? After my hot shower, I turned it down to cold. It's cold, but not cold enough. You know when it's cold enough, when you go, that's cold. That's the cold that you want. That's the powerful cold. Now that 30 seconds is also stimulating. The reason why the cold is so stimulating is that we're warm-blooded creatures. And when cold water touches, there's a reaction. And that reaction is, well, here's cold, move fast. So it's that reaction that causes the stimulating effect. But after 30 seconds, things are starting to close down again or slow down again. So we go back to the hot. So the whole thing's done 3 times. Can you see what we're grabbing? We're grabbing stimulation, stimulation, stimulation, stimulation, stimulation, stimulate. What are we stimulating? We're stimulating blood. After 3 times, the body begins to get a little exhausted. So 3 times is a good amount. So when I got to my daughters, I did hot and colds. 3 times. How long does that take? It's 10 minutes. It's actually nothing. And it's one of the basic hydrotherapy treatments, and it's been used for centuries. And in the area of pain relief, it's without equal. Now, I memorized that from the nurses. It's by Knipe, it's the nurse's hydrotherapy book, because nurses used to learn hydrotherapy.
when I was in Singapore.

I think about 2018, I met a lady there who was in her 80s, and she'd trained at the San Hospital in Sydney in about the 1950s. And she said, we all were taught hydrotherapy. But unfortunately, it's gone out of favour because it takes too much time. It's much easier to give someone a painkiller than to do that. Unfortunately, that's where it's gone. But the hot and cold is very powerful at pain relief. So you can put your feet in there, you can put your hands in there, you could even get a big tub and sit in there. But for the chest and for the back, for maybe upper thigh, then you can use hot compresses. So there's a couple of ways you can do it. You can roll up a wet towel and put it in the microwave. There is a use for your microwave. Keep it in your laundry. And it can heat that towel up, and you can apply that hot towel to the area. If it's too hot, just keep lifting it until it's just the right temperature. And as soon as the person can handle it, then you put a blanket over there to keep it warm, and you keep it there for 3 minutes. Then you take that off and get a bowl of iced water and wipe it over the area for 30 seconds. You might need a couple of different cloths, because that cloth you first put on, that's going to get hot very quickly. And then you get another hot one and you do that 3 times. That can be done to chest, it can be done to back, maybe upper shoulder. But our exercise coordinator hurt his knee recently. Well, he would have 2 tubs on the ground, and he'd get on his knees and he'd put his knee in. Where there's a will, there's a way. Necessity is the mother of invention. But that is a powerful way to get pain relief into an area. And the reason why it brings pain relief is this massive supply of blood to the area is increasing healing, and that old blood taking away, it's bringing that old blood away, that has an effect to bring relief. In a crisis, this can even be done every 2 hours. It all depends on the body, it all depends what's happening. So let's go back to my foot. So I stayed with my daughter for 2 weeks. I was still limping. I could not bear any weight on that foot. And every single one of us knows there's a pain it's like when you're doing push-ups. You get to the point it starts to hurt, but you're just going to do a couple more because you want to strengthen that body. And someone comes to massage my shoulders. Oh, that hurts, but oh dear, it feels good, you know, break up those knots. But there was the pain that if I put my foot down, it was a sickening pain. It wasn't a pain of this foot hasn't been used for a while. It was, no, don't put your foot down. So I came back from America and I'm still limping and I'm still on crutches. So I decided to go to the doctor and have an x-ray. They x-rayed my foot. There was absolutely nothing wrong with my foot. They could find no problems at all. I sat in the doctor's office. We looked at the x-ray. He said, you should be walking. So I think we're about into the 4th week since the accident. I was sitting down and he got my foot and he pressed it. It didn't hurt. I had full movement of it. He scratched his head. He said, you should be walking. So I went out and I thought, right, I'm going to try. But, oh, no. My foot said, no, don't do that. See, you got to listen. One of the problems with painkillers, if I took painkillers and walked on that foot, as I will tell you what happened next, I would have caused a lot of damage to that foot. You got to listen to that body. And so I kept on crutches or crawling around, or when I'd be cooking, I'd have my knee on a chair. And I kept putting the comfrey poultice on at night, and if it ever hurt me, if I was up for a while and it started to hurt me, I'd do hot and colds. And then I had a visitor. She's a friend of mine. She's a vet doctor. I told her what was happening. She said, we vets are smarter than doctors because we have to think for dumb animals. I laughed. She said, I think you broke your talus bone. Now, the talus bone is a round disc and your fibula and your tibia sit on it. She said, when you had an x-ray, say this is my foot, it x-rayed sideways and it would not have shown a crack in that bone.
She said, you will be on crutches.

crutches for 10 weeks with a talus bone injury. She said it will heal, but it's going to take time. So I decided to really boost my foot healing. So I did hot and colds twice a day at least, three times if I was able. I put the comfrey poultice on every night, and I had some comfrey cream that I put in through the day. It's got a growth stimulant. It's going to stimulate rapid healing. And around my talus bone, it will help to lubricate and keep the inflammation down. I'm ready for 10 weeks. 6 weeks later, Michael and I were actually on the Spirit of Tasmania. We were travelling to Tasmania on a boat. Spirit of Tasmania is this boat that goes from the bottom of Australia to Tasmania. And we were walking along and Michael was busy. And I put my crutches down and I decided to give it a little try. Just a little try like this. And I could handle it. It actually didn't hurt. And then I started to walk. I could walk. My friend said, you'll be 10 weeks on that, but I sped it up and brought it to 6 weeks. And I have no doubt that it was my talus bone, because the pain that I experienced in trying to walk on it, that was my body telling me there's something more there. So I was glad my friend the vet visited and decided what it probably was. Because of the hot and colds I did on that ankle, because of the comfrey that I did on that ankle totally healed to the point is that ankle is as strong as my other ankle today. We live in an amazing body that has an inbuilt ability to heal itself. And I never took a painkiller. I managed all my pain with either the poultices, the hot and colds, or as I showed you when I was up in the sky, I used the ice. So water is an incredible thing. It can be used as liquid, it can be used as steam, and it can also be used as a solid, and that is in the ice. So every freezer should have a nice lot of ice in it. Ice should always be on hand for an injury. Ice can bring relief by getting that inflammation right down. But as I showed you, when you use ice, you put it on and then you put it off, and you put it on and you put it off. You keep doing that until you can handle the cold. I was reading in Japan that they often are icing bodies to do operations on them. So that's another subject again. But just to show that ice is an incredible thing. So if someone's in pain, we have to find out why they are in pain. So if someone comes to me and says, Barbara, I've got a very sore lower back. I can hardly handle the pain. I put my detective hat on. Remember Newton's third law of motion? To every action, there's an equal and an opposite reaction. The Newton's third law of motion was already defined in the Bible. I wonder if Sir Isaac Newton read his Bible. So in Proverbs 26, verse 2, the Bible says, be not deceived, God is not mocked. Whatsoever a man soweth, that he shall also reap. I'm sorry, that's not found in Proverbs 2:26. That's found in Galatians 6, verse 7. In Proverbs 2:26, the Bible says that the curse causeless shall not come. In other words, no problem happens without a cause. So if someone's got a sore lower back, I begin to investigate. Oh, and then I discovered that the lady, she might be in her 60s, she had a car accident when she was in her 20s. Where did the car accident happen? Oh, from behind. Aha. Uh-huh. What was the sore part? My lower back. Any more accidents? About 3 years later, a car came in from the side and they said that I had a bruised pelvis. Any more? When I was in my 40s, I fell on my coccyx. Can you see what's happening here? You've got to investigate. She's got damage there. She's got some major damage. She said, a doctor told me that I had to be in a brace. I was in the brace for a couple of months and I went and saw another doctor and he said, no, get out of the brace. And he put her in a swimming pool and he got a physiotherapist to do physiotherapy with her. And that's what can also happen in top places of injuries. Our muscles and our ligaments and our tendons, they can be strengthened to help compensate for damage in the bone. That's the good news.

So can you see what I'm doing here? I'm investigating. And then I want to know how much water this person drinks. So that we're coming to the laws then. Because if a person doesn't drink enough water, they're not going to have as much fluid between the joints. So they must be well hydrated. What's the diet like? Very important that the person be eating a plant-based diet, because the body can't heal unless it has the nutrients. And those nutrients, remember, are high fiber, generous proteins and healthy fats, especially the greens with their minerals. Minerals glue us together almost, so we need those minerals. Exercise. And the person says, you don't understand, I can't exercise because I'm in pain. There will be a type of exercise that you can do. And that's why I say to people who have lower back problems, go to a physiotherapist, define exactly where the problem is, and get them to show you what you can do to strengthen all the other areas of your body and help your body compensate with that injury that's there. See, once the injuries has happened, you got scar tissue there, you've also got possibly a little bit of arthritis building up in there. So there might be different things happening. What I found with some people, they just want me to give them a herbal alternative to morphine. Well, there isn't one. Do you know, there are some things that can help a little bit, and we will be looking at those. So the true remedies is what you go to. You've got to go to the temperance. You've got to stop the caffeine, stop the alcohol, stop the refined sugar, stop the acid-forming foods that certainly can damage the bones. Every day, lie out in the sunshine. Let the sunshine go on your lower back. It'll feel lovely. Make sure you're getting oxygen so that when your blood comes to the area, it's got all the nutrients. You want top quality blood to come and heal. And to get top quality blood, you need to be adhering to all of this. Rest. We need to have 8 hours sleep a night so that rest and rejuvenation and regeneration can happen in the tissues. Listening to the body is absolutely number one. Remember what I did on the plane? Now, if the ice hadn't stopped the pain, and I knew it would, maybe I would have resorted to painkillers, but I never had to in my whole experience go to painkillers. I just used the ice. So how do I know that the ice was what to do? Because I know it gets the inflammation down and my pain started to reduce. I had plantar fasciitis, it was about 5 years ago. I wondered why my right foot was hurting so much. I was doing all sorts of things, it was still in pain. So I went to the doctor and I said, I want to know what's happening to my foot. And it was the foot that I had landed on many years ago. I did that when I was 49, so I'm in my late 60s now, but this happened probably when I was 60 or late 50s. And I thought maybe it's a problem happening from when I did the skydive. And he had a look, he felt around my foot, and then he laughed. He said, you've got plantar fasciitis. I said, what? Plantar fasciitis? He said, yes. Have you changed your running shoes? I said, I have. I'm doing barefoot runners now. He said, you've been going at the running too hard. You've stretched and inflamed your plantar fasciitis, which is on the bottom of the foot. He said, that will take 10 months to heal. And that was it. He said, I could put a cortisone injection in to get the inflammation down. I said, nah, leave it with me. I'll work it out. So I started to do the hot and colds. Now, I would be lecturing for 2 hours, and by the end of the lecture, I'm actually getting this foot up. It's, I'm getting to 8 out of 10 pain from just being on my feet for a couple of hours. I'd go home and I'd do the hot and colds, and I could bring the 8 out of 10 pain right down to 2 out of 10 pain. It was just incredible the difference that the hot and colds made. And then at night, I would rub the comfrey into it. I knew that I just had to be patient. I also needed to be careful not to be on my feet on cement. I had to be careful with the shoes that I was wearing. I had to make sure I had well-fitting shoes. So I would say every day without exception, I did the hot and colds at least once. If possible, I would do it twice. I found to fit it in, you just have to make an appointment with yourself. If you don't make an appointment, the day will go and you'll never do it. And then you'll really suffer when you go to bed because it'll be aching and you'll think, oh, why didn't I?

I do those hot and colds because it brought me so much relief. And so this is what I continued to do. Now, this is probably 8 years ago. So I'm in Australia, and on the week off, I would travel giving lectures in different towns, and I would have two buckets in my car. And if I'm staying in a motel or a hotel, they always have a fridge, they always have a freezer, and they always have a kettle. An electric kettle, because people want to make teas and coffees. So no matter where I went, I could do the hot and colds. So I continued to do it. And lecturing at night, I always came home and did the hot and colds because my foot was aching. Now, if I hadn't done the hot and colds, I don't think I would have slept because the foot was aching so much. What would most people do? Just go and get a painkiller. The problem with a painkiller is you start to walk and stand on that foot when you shouldn't. It's actually telling you to stop and put your feet up. Took 6 months. And so what did the doctor say? 10 months. So I was able to bring it right down by just simply doing the hot and colds. So we had a lady do our program, and she did our program maybe 2 years after my experience, and she was limping. She was limping around like this. And I said, "What's the matter with your foot?" She said, "I've got plantar fasciitis." I said, "Oh, how long have you had that?" She said, 18 months. So 18 months she's been limping around with plantar fasciitis. And when it gets too painful, she takes a painkiller. And what happens then? She starts to walk on it when she should not walk on it. She should be putting it up. This is the listen, mindfulness. How frustrating is it when you go to a doctor who won't listen to you? I'm glad they're not all like that. How frustrating it must be to your body when it's trying to tell you to stop and you don't stop. If you push through that pain and keep going when the body says to stop, you're going to do more damage. And then it's going to take even longer. And so with this lady, she was a little overweight. Maybe she was about 40 kilos overweight. And, of course, that also can make it hard when you've got extra weight on the area. So we did hot and colds on her every morning and every night. It was easy. She's in the health centre. The equipment's all there. Within 2 days, she's just walking like this. She said, "I can't believe it. I can't believe the results that I've just had in 2 days. We were also encouraging her to rub the comfrey cream in every night. Now, her plantar fasciitis isn't healed, but what's her body just said to her? Yes, this is what I want. So she went home an excited lady, and she said, "I'm getting buckets and I'm going to do this," because it brought her so much relief. Such a simple tool. And that's why the why is a very big why with pain, because there is always a reason for pain. Everyone I know is managing something, and if you can manage it, you're doing very well. So let's go back to the lady with the sore back. She said to me, "I believe there's inflammation all through my body." Why? Why? So when I investigated, I found this injury and that injury and that injury. And I said, "It's time to move that body." The beauty of a pool is you've got no weight. But starting to move the body is important. And when you move the body, what you're doing is you're getting blood into the area. And, you know, a simple one is even just, see this one that I'm doing here. All I'm doing is lifting my foot up. Can you see what my pelvis is doing? It's just going, and that is a beautiful releaser of that lower back and that pelvic area. In fact, when I went to the Cook Islands, I learned that the girls do that hula dancing, which is a move like what I just did. They're taught from young girls. And unfortunately today, they dress very, well, hardly any clothes on, and it's more a tourist attraction. But I said to the ladies there, this is such a good move for women's pelvises. It's just a pity that it's been commercialized and almost become a sexual thing. But especially women need to move that pelvic area. And there are certain moves that you can do on the ground. Now, I hope my cameraman's going to let me do this. I'm going to show you one that is specific for the lower back. And it's just this one. You might be aware of that one. And you'll find that when you do that, you can actually push yourself around even a little bit more. So and do that on either side. That's great for releasing the back. And also,

lying on your stomach and pretending to swim, that also bends that back there. So your personal trainer, your physiotherapist, even osteopath, massage therapist can advise on all the things that you can do at home to get blood into that area. Again, that blood must be kept pure by your 8 laws of health, so you've got good quality blood that can heal, because it is the blood that is the healer. So encouraging blood into that area by movement, by exercise. Everyone must exercise. It's just a not negotiable. So when someone's got lower back or joint pain, they must not run, and they can't run anyway. What they can do is they can rebound. So with lower back problems, I say to people, go to the gym and get on the rebounder, and you just start with this. That's all you do. That's called the health bounce. Even just backwards and forwards, just like this, and you'll get that rebounder moving a little bit. And if it doesn't hurt, then you can start jumping a little bit. If it hurts, what do? Stop. You just stop and go back to that. That's listening. You must listen, because your body will tell you what no man can tell you. So stretch that body, move that body. Let me tell you about another experience that I had. I had a man come to me. It was at a youth camp, and he was a young man. He would have been about 16, and there were about 100 kids there. And I was the health speaker. And these girls brought him and said, he's got a sore knee. Can you fix his knee? So I began to investigate. I said, have you injured the knee? Yeah, I tore a muscle in the knee, he said, about 2 months ago.

he's doing is he gets up, takes the painkiller and goes and plays soccer and then goes and runs around all day. The painkiller is stopping the pain, but the pain is there to tell him, stop. I said to him, every time you take that painkiller, you are losing your message from your body that's telling you to stop. He said, well, what'll I do? I said, I think you've got to get a pair of crutches. I think you've got to start doing hot and colds to that. You've got to start doing poultices and you've got to get that leg up. Oh, he did not like my advice. He just wanted me to have a cream or something that he could put on his knee and it would be instantly fixed. That's why I wanted no painkillers when I hurt my ankle. I wanted to hear. I wanted to hear the pain. We had a lady do our program and she was on very heavy morphine for pain. She had stomach cancer. Now, we're not going to touch that morphine because when someone is in advanced stages of cancer and they're in a lot of pain, it is mercy to give them something to ease that pain. Absolutely. I have no problem with that at all. Now, we discovered that her bowels hadn't moved for 6 days. And so we gave her herbs and water treatments and we got the bowels moving. We got her gastrointestinal tract moving. Within 24 hours, she could halve her morphine. Within 5 days, she was off all morphine. That's why you've got to investigate. Why is it there? Now, every case is different. That's why there cannot be a blanket for every case. You've got to investigate and find out why the pain is there. And sometimes it's damage that has been done over many, many years. And then you've got scar tissue buildup. So when there's scar tissue buildup, you can apply a castor oil compress. What castor oil does is it penetrates very, very deep. So with castor oil, it penetrates very, very deep. And wherever castor oil penetrates, it breaks up lumps, bumps, adhesions. So castor oil compresses are excellent for breaking up scar tissue. And some people who had surgery maybe 20 years ago are starting to have problems because of the scar tissue. What's also important is hot and colds on the stomach or a big tub where they can sit in the hot and sit in the cold. Then you're getting a massive supply of blood into the area. And then the castor oil compress. So with the castor oil compress, it can be used again and again and again. You are best not to take the castor oil by mouth. You basically put it on the outside of the body. I have met several ladies who are able to break down their breast lumps with castor oil. Now, when the lumps were big, they were painful. They said the castor oil brought that lump right down. Not overnight. And not even in a month, you know, it's possibly 20 years in the making. But the good news is it's not 20 years to go away, but little by little by little. So we had one young man who came to do our program. He was only 15 and he had pain in his rectum around the anal area. He'd already had a couple of operations there. So he's got a bit of scar tissue there. And sometimes he leaked bowel fluid, which of course was terribly embarrassing for a 15-year-old boy. Sometimes he had constipation and then he had no leakage. So that told me the gut's not working. And so we got the gut working well. We gave him some slippery elm, which coats, soothes and heals the lining of the gut. And we did hot and colds in the sitz baths. See, with the sitz baths, you've got a tub like this and he would sit in the tub like that. So the water's like this. And we put a big smile on his face because this brought him incredible relief. So we did hot for 30 seconds and we did hot for 3 minutes, cold for 30 seconds, and we did that 3 times. We did it every morning and every night. And he had no accidents when he was with us. His bowels are working a lot better. And these hot and colds brought incredible relief to the pain that he'd been feeling in his anus. We also encouraged him to freeze castor oil. So you put castor oil on, say, some cotton wool,
and you make it the size of your little finger, and then

soak that cotton wool with the castor oil and you freeze it. It will take 3 days to freeze. So what we did was when they were frozen, he inserted the castor oil into his anus, so it's like a pessary, and he left it there all night. So in the morning when he went to the bathroom, it would come out with his daily evacuation. So he did that every night. We did the hot and colds twice a day. And he went home a very happy young man. He went home with no pain. And when he'd come, he said his pain averaged 4, 5, sometimes 6 out of 10. Definitely 6 out of 10 if he was on his feet a lot. Now remember, he's only 15. And the doctors had said they could not do any more operations to the anal area. They were trying to tighten it a little so he wouldn't have leakage. But those hot and colds, they had a powerful effect on that anal area. I didn't hear any more. And about 5 years later, a lady did our program and she said, he was my nephew. She said, he never had another leakage. She said, it's just quite incredible. He and his parents cannot believe the turnaround. Now, I did suggest when he goes home that he do the hot and cold sitz baths for every evening for 30 days. Then he could have a month break and do it for another 30 days. It only takes 15 minutes. I said, just find a time where you can do it. So he did it in the evening, which, of course, was the best time. He might do it in the evening and then have his shower and go to bed. Now, you didn't have to talk him into doing this. He was just so excited. Anyway, I met someone who knew him 10 years later. So this is happening about 18 years ago. And they said, he's married now and his wife's expecting their first child. How nice. Just such simple treatments. Now, there is something. So for pain, we're going to say, listen to the body, the hydrotherapy, which is the hot and colds, and also poultices. I've had a few people, especially ladies, tell me pain with fibroids. They've done the hot and colds. They've applied the castor oil compresses to the abdomen. They've also applied a cream to help them balance the hormones because it's the imbalance that is feeding the fibroids. In fact, one girl was rushed to hospital in terrible pain. They found she had the fibroid, but she said, no, I want to deal with this myself. And so she did the compresses. And I have to put this word here. It's another C. We've got castor oil compresses consistency. Most people don't do it long enough. It must be done every day, every day, every day, every day. Every day you might put a little bit more castor oil on. She told me that 10 months later she had a scan and the fibroid was gone. Now the fibroid was about, I think, 4.5 centimetres by 4.5 centimetres. What's that in inches? Maybe about 3 inches by 3 inches. So that's quite an incredible story. And that night she was in pain. But when she went to the doctor, had the scan, discovered what it was, then she was able to come home and do the natural treatments and get relief. I've also known people to have the operation, to have the fibroid out, and 4 years later the fibroid, another one, has grown. And that's why you must address the cause. That's very important. Another poultice that can be particularly good for painful joints is the ginger. So the ginger poultice. Ginger pulls inflammation out of the joints. And I've had people tell me that they've had the ginger poultice on for sometimes only even 2 hours and they get 50% pain reduction. Because what the ginger poultice does, and mostly it's for joints, painful joints, what it does is it's anti-inflammatory, gets that inflammation down. But I do suggest maybe do the ginger poultice for a couple of hours and then maybe overnight do the castor oil compress so you can play with those, apply the comfrey cream. It's easy to get the cream and in most shops that sell vitamins and minerals and creams, you can get a comfrey cream. So the poultices are important. Listen is important. The 8 laws are vital. So you get good quality blood. But I'm going to target one of them here, and that is

movement. When you move that body, you get fresh blood supply into that area. Some people are experiencing pain in areas that just haven't moved for years. You've got to start moving that body. And that movement can come in the form of stretches. It can come in the form of different exercises. This is where maybe the personal trainer would help. But one of the best exercises, other than the stretches and the one I showed you on the floor, is just walking, just your gentle walking, and get that body moving. Cayenne pepper. Cayenne pepper is an analgesic. So what an analgesic is, it's a painkiller. Now, it's not going to do what morphine does, but it certainly can help to relieve the pain. So a person can apply cayenne pepper compress to the area. That'll really tingle the area and a great way of getting more blood into the area. But cayenne pepper can be taken internally. And a construction worker told me this when I was in Bermuda. He said, I've got a story for you. He's a big guy, works in construction. He said, I hurt my back. And he said, it was just hurting me so much I couldn't sleep at night. And he said, after about a week of not being able to sleep much and being up in the night, and I had about nine out of ten pain, he said, I prayed and asked God for help. And God said, cayenne pepper. He said, I got this strong impression. And he thought, why would you take cayenne pepper for pain? But it was so strong, he did it. He took half a teaspoon in a little bit of water. He drank it. It certainly tingled. But he noticed after 5 minutes that his pain had gone from 9 out of 10 down to 7 out of 10. So he did it again. And he said after 10 minutes, his pain went from 7 out of 10 to 5 out of 10. So he did it again, and he said his pain level went from 5 out of 10 to 3 out of 10. He said he could sleep with that. The next day, he was so excited. He said to his wife, you wouldn't believe what happened to me last night. He said, I got this strong impression from God to do cayenne pepper. So he rang his brother up, who is in the US and is a nutritionist. And his brother said, yeah, cayenne pepper's an analgesic. It has the effect for pain relief. So that's exciting to know. You've also got, if someone has a headache, you've got Feverfew. If someone is prone to migraines, yes, you must look at why, and you must also look at, is the spine in alignment? Maybe going to a chiropractor, an osteopath can get that alignment in place. Are they drinking adequate water? So one has to investigate why it would be so. Some people have migraines at period time, so that's a hormonal imbalance. So that needs to be remembered. So when someone has a migraine, they can chew on Feverfew. Now, if you haven't got it growing, and if you chew that Feverfew, oh, it is so bitter. But chewing it immediately gets a bit of release in the head. But you can buy Feverfew tablets. Also, aspirin, or Aspro, it's a painkiller used in Australia. It comes from willow bark. So willow bark also has a analgesic effect. But I say to people, don't expect it to do what Nurofen does. It'll often take the edge off. And the beauty of the willow bark tablets, you can take two every hour. You don't have to just take it fourth hourly like you would do for a painkiller. So these three are herbs that can be taken to bring relief. But remember, you gotta look at why is that pain there, and take steps to remedy the source or the reason of that pain. And often those hot and colds can bring relief. The comfrey can bring relief. The castor oil is more a gentle one and a long term to break up that scar tissue. But the ginger poultice, I've seen it bring relief very quickly. We had a guy who was a barrister, which is the highest level of law in Australia. He was 38. He said, I've come to your retreat to stop drinking for a week. He said, I'm not going to stop alcohol. I just want a week off. And then later in the week, he said, I didn't tell you about my little toe. He said, it's my middle toe. It's a small toe. But he said,
the

ankle is up high. He said, to the point where I can't wear shoes. He said, it's been paining me for 18 months. The doctor says it's gout. So we made a tiny little ginger poultice and we wrapped it on. We asked God to bless it and he went to sleep. The next morning he came running down the hill. He's a very quiet man. He didn't say much, but he was yelling something and we couldn't understand what he was saying. And he came running in with a big smile on his face. He said, the toe is back to normal and I have no pain. That's incredible. Just one night on a ginger poultice. Now, it's not always that quick, but sometimes it is. But the good news is that through the lectures, he discovered that the alcohol is very acid forming and it's contributing to the gout, and so is the big steaks he have every night, the meat. And so in the last consultation, he said, I'm going to become a vegetarian and I'm going to stop drinking alcohol, because he said, I don't want any more gout. So that's the good news. He discovered that there was a better way of living. So I trust that you've heard little bits and pieces today that will enable you to help you conquer your pain. And understand too that we are given a body that has the ability to heal itself. And when we do have pain, there's a reason for that pain, and we need to find out what that reason is and implement the different strategies and principles that you can do to bring pain relief.

Welcome to Bible Answers. We have a question here which reads, I've been coming across people telling me that Jesus is not the name of the Messiah, that this name is a cover to his true name, Yeshua. Just wanted to know if you can clear it up for me. I know that Jesus is a transliteration from his Hebrew name. There are people who believe that we have to stick to the original Hebrew terminology when it comes to the issue of names. And so, where Jesus Christ in the Bible is called in the Greek, Jesus Christus, then this is translated in the English language as Jesus Christ. But in the Hebrew, his name would be Joshua. And Christos would be Messiah, or the Messiah. So, do I have to use the Hebrew terminology? Now, the Bible consists of an Old Testament and a New Testament. And the languages that are used in the Bible are Hebrew, Greek, and Aramaic. Only small pieces of Aramaic. Now, we know that the New Testament was not written in Hebrew. It was written in Greek. And we know that from the external evidence and from the internal evidence. Whenever the Bible uses a non-Greek word in the New Testament, then it is always translated directly thereafter into the Greek. For example, the Apostle Peter is addressed as Kephas, which is Aramaic. And then the Bible will say, translated, Petros, which means a small stone, a pebble. So you know that it was written in Greek, because whenever

that word is used, or if a Hebrew word is used, like Messiah, it'll translate it into Christos. So if the Bible could translate the Hebrew names of people like Peter or like Jesus into the Greek, then surely it is legal to translate it into any other language as well. So do I have to use the Hebrew terminology when I address the names in the Bible? Obviously not, because the Greek translators, the New Testament, saw fit not to do so. Even in the Epistle to the Hebrews, Paul refers to Jesus Christos and not to Messiah or Joshua Messiah. Let me give another example. If we read in English the Gospel of John, in German it would be Das Evangelium Johannes. Now Johannes and John are the same names. The one is just German and the other one is English. Would it be wrong to change the name? Obviously not, because that's what it is in the other language. And so the Bible explains itself, and we are perfectly entitled to use not only the Hebrew name, should we wish to do so, but we could use the Greek name, or we could use the name in any other language, because that's what the Bible did, and therefore I can do it too. There are some people who go so far as to say that you have to pronounce the word precisely as it was. Now, if you take the Tetragrammaton, the holy name of God, some pronounced it Jehovah, but there were no vowels in it, so you wouldn't know, is it like that? Some say Yahweh, but even there you are using vowels. Nobody really knows precisely how it was pronounced. So if salvation were by pronunciation, the whole world would be in trouble. How do I know which God I am serving? Is it the correct pronunciation of his name that ensures that I am addressing the right deity? Or is it his character traits which make him what he is? So when the Bible says that he is God and there is no other, and that we should obey his commandments, if we keep his commandments as they stand in the Bible, then we know we are addressing and following the right deity. So there is no salvation by pronunciation. Salvation remains by grace.

to be back with you. And in case we have new people watching this presentation, my name is Bill Gates. I'm an evangelist living in Australia. Welcome to this third presentation from the Bill Gates Spiritual Treasure Chest. This presentation today is called The Big Picture Part 2. And we ended part 1 of The Big Picture with this question: how does the battle between good and evil, between God and the devil, continue on planet Earth? We get the answer to this question today as we trace the progress of the great controversy here on Earth from the time of Adam and Eve. Genesis 1 verse 28 reveals that it was a part of God's plan that Adam and Eve help him to govern this planet. And you'll see this as we read this slide from Genesis 1 verse 28. And God blessed them and said unto them, be fruitful and multiply and replenish the earth and subdue it and have dominion. Genesis 1 verse 28. The word dominion means sovereignty or control, according to the Oxford Dictionary of English. What a privilege. Here is one of the potential and ultimate rewards for mankind, but obviously it would require loyalty to God for that privilege to continue. Sadly, God's enemy began to trick Adam and Eve into an act of disobedience, which of course is the

opposite of loyalty. The book of Genesis tells us that Satan deceived Eve, and then Eve tempted Adam into eating the fruit of the only tree that God said not to eat. God had provided plenty of trees with fruit in the garden for them to eat. The test was so small for them, and therefore the act of disobedience was very great. Referring to this matter, the gift of prophecy writings reveal that Satan could only have access to Adam and Eve at the one tree, just the one tree, that God said they should not go near. Patriarchs and Prophets, chapter 3, page 53. Satan was not to follow them with continual temptations. He could have access to them only at the forbidden tree. Can you see the love of God here? He was trying to stop Adam and Eve going to a place where they could be tempted, yet he left them with the freedom of choice. God does the same for us today. He gives us the freedom of choice. As it says here, should they attempt to investigate its nature, they would be exposed to his wiles. But in order for us to make these choices, we need knowledge that can only be gained from topical Bible study. When Adam and Eve disobeyed, what did God do? Well, Genesis 3:23-24 tells us that God had to kick them out of the Garden of Eden. Women would struggle in childbirth. Men would have to toil by the sweat of their brow to get the earth to produce a harvest that had previously been supplied by God free of charge. After God kicked the sinners out of the Garden of Eden, what did Satan do next? Well, he deceives Cain into thinking that vegetables would be adequate for a sacrificial offering to God. Genesis 4:3-7 tells us that God had specifically asked for a blood sacrifice. Now, here's a question. Why a blood sacrifice? Because God was teaching them that one day an innocent Lamb of God would die as a ransom for the world's population, all of whom had sinned. And so that by the shedding of his blood, that innocent blood of Jesus would pay the price for mankind's sins. God could then pardon all who repented and turned away from their sins, thus giving us all a second chance to live forever, but still on God's terms. And so Romans 6:23 says, "For the wages of sin is death." Remember that God said to Adam and Eve in the Garden of Eden that in the day they disobeyed God, they would die. They disobeyed, and all mankind has been dying ever since. I need to make something very clear, and that is that the Bible talks about two deaths, not one. Firstly, the sleep of death that both non-believers and Christians suffer. This at least has a resurrection for both of these groups. The first resurrection is for the saved Christians at the second coming of Jesus. The second resurrection is for the unsaved, and that happens 1,000 years later at the third coming of Jesus Christ. God's plan would ensure the integrity and justice of his law, which could not be changed, whilst at the same time demonstrating God's great love and compassion for repentant sinners by providing a ransom. But the promised innocent ransom, Jesus Christ, was 4,000 years away when that plan began. And so God had a plan that gives mankind a second chance. He asks Adam's two sons to bring a blood offering in order to demonstrate through that ceremony as to how God would reconcile man and give salvation to mankind. But Cain disobeyed God by bringing the produce of his garden. How could Cain learn the lessons God was trying to teach him? Because I have never seen blood in a cabbage, have you? Disobedience was a problem here as well. Hebrews 9 verse 22 confirms that blood is the

course, this is the key. That innocent substitute was Jesus Christ, the only man who ever lived who never sinned. Hence, one needs to repent of their sins and accept that ransom, and then worship him who is so worthy, being a member of the Godhead in heaven as well. From the time of Adam and Eve to the patriarchs, and then to the Israelite nation and their Levitical priesthood, the second part of the plan of salvation was revealed. The saving of the willing members of the human race was illustrated through the God-given ceremonial services. God had said that sinners die. Mankind and all living creatures have been dying ever since. But Satan, God's enemy, said in Genesis 3, verse 4, "You shall not die." And through spirit mediums, he has been trying to deceive mankind ever since his first lie in the garden. With Satan seeking to gain control of this world, he will naturally stoop to lying and cheating and deceiving to get his way. But God invites. He does not force. And he plans to save all who accept Christ's sacrifice. This is an act of his mercy. God also plans to destroy all who refuse to accept Christ's sacrifice. This is an act of his justice. The choice is ours, to be saved or to be lost. There is no middle ground, no fence to sit on when it comes to choosing eternal life or ending up with an eternal death, which is the second death. The solution is to make the choice to be saved and affirm that choice by a public declaration through baptism, and that way you enter into God's kingdom of grace. As Jesus said, "You are either for me or against me. There is no fence to sit on." And the beautiful thing about the Holy Bible is that the Bible reveals that God wins this war over his enemy Satan, and those of us who join God's family here on earth and follow him faithfully will end up being winners too. Therefore, focus on that glorious thought and choose to belong to the winning side. After Satan tempted Eve and thus brought sin, evil, and death into the world, what did Satan do next? Well, after Cain's expulsion into the wilderness,

6 verse 11. So the choices of the people living in Noah's day consisted of living a life of violence. Was this choice, which we see so many making today, representative of obeying the laws of love, whereby we're all concerned for the well-being of each other here on earth? No, it wasn't. So what would God finally do to solve this problem of violence and law-breaking? Well, Genesis 6:13 tells us, "And God said unto Noah, the end of all flesh has come before me, for the earth is filled with violence through them, and behold, I will destroy them with the earth." And Genesis 7:19-20 tells us about God sending a flood that destroyed this earth just as he said he would. That flood covered the highest peaks of planet earth and killed off all except Noah's family of 8 people. Genesis 7:19 says, "And the waters prevailed exceedingly upon the earth, and all the high hills that were under the whole heaven were covered." To the critics who say that it would be impossible for water to cover the highest peaks of planet Earth, please explain how there can be a ring of seashells around Mount Ararat in Turkey. They are at 16,000 feet or 5,300 meters up on that mountain. The flood did take place, as the Bible says, and the seashells at high levels of the various mountains around the world testify to this fact. And a beautiful thing is recorded in Genesis 6, verse 8. The only family that did things God's way and who accepted and obeyed God's will found grace in the eyes of the Lord. I've heard people say, Old Testament people were saved by keeping the law. The New Testament people are saved by grace. This is an Old Testament verse, the very first book of the Old Testament. And it says that Noah found grace in the eyes of the Lord. If you are a seeker for truth, then ask yourself this question: have I found grace in the eyes of the Lord? It is there for the taking. Just ask God to forgive you for your sins, and then you can have his peace now. Yes, Noah found grace in the eyes of the Lord, but the rest of the world's entire population perished in the flood of waters that came up as huge geysers from under the ground and as torrents of water from the heavens above. God was willing to save all people, but only Noah and his family were willing to be saved. But with so many humans being filled with pride and blind prejudice, it is likely that humans will make the same mistake today, unless they learn from the mistakes people have made in the past. Yet when invited to get to know God through the Bible, they say no to the invitation, and as a result, they still do not know for themselves what the Bible teaches, and therefore they do not know what they are saying no to. This is a classic example of blind prejudice that leaves them willfully ignorant. The invitation today: get into the ark of safety before it is too late. And that ark is the Bible believing, Jesus believing, and Ten Commandment believing Christian church. As our next slide teaches, Acts 16:31, "Believe on the Lord Jesus Christ and you will be saved. He never turns anyone away who honestly seeks him." But I can imagine that because Christians die as well as non-Christians, you might be thinking, what's the big deal over being saved? The next few slides will answer that question for you, agreeing in your mind that Christ lived on earth is not enough. The devils also believe and tremble, as James 2:19 says. The book called Revelation talks about a second death. You'll notice it here in Revelation 20, verse 5. You may care to read it in your own Bibles. It says, "But the rest of the dead lived not again until the 1,000 years were finished. This is the first resurrection. Blessed and holy is he that has part in the first resurrection. On such the second death has no power. But they shall be priests of God and of Christ, and shall reign with him 1,000 years. Who of the unrepentant sinners wants to be resurrected from the first natural death to acknowledge the justice of God, only to face a second death? The God they have rejected, they have to face. And when they do, they need to acknowledge that God was right in leaving them out of heaven. And then God honors their acceptance that he was just.

Christ in denying them eternal life. And then God is forced to eradicate them out of the universe. And remember, there is no resurrection from the second death. This fire is organized for the destruction of God's enemy, namely Satan and the evil angels. It was never designed for humans, simply because anyone in their right mind would surely choose to be saved. As Revelation 20, verse 15 says, "And whosoever was not found written in the book of life was cast into the lake of fire." Even if I'm not a believer in God, is there anything else that I need to be saved from, according to the Holy Bible? Yes, the end of the world. God destroyed the world by water when violence became the normal way of life 4,400 years ago. The Bible says he will do it again, but this time with fire. But coming back to Noah's time, what did Satan do next? Well, at a later date, Satan tempted some of the descendants of Noah to doubt God's promise that he would not destroy the world again by a flood. And so when the people chose to believe Satan and disbelieve God, God therefore confused their speech, and this is how and why God introduced new languages. This forced a dispersal of the people by their new languages to new regions of planet Earth. And then God destroyed the rebellious people's tower. Let us see what Genesis 11, 6 to 9 says. "And the Lord said, Behold, the people is one. They have all one language, and this they begin to do. And now nothing will be restrained from them, which they have imagined to do. Go to, let us go down, and there confound their language, that they may not understand one another's speech. So the Lord scattered them abroad from thence upon the face of all the earth, and they left off to build the city. Therefore is the name of it called Babel, because the Lord did there confound the language of all the earth, and from thence did the Lord scatter them abroad upon the whole face of the earth." One of these scattered groups was the Chinese. Ever since the flood, many Chinese people have worshipped the true God. They call him Shangdi. In fact, the great love affair the Chinese have for the number eight is because of the eight people in the ark from which they have descended. In fact, as have all of us descended, for that matter. What did Satan do next to antagonize God and to follow his theory that angels and mankind don't need an objective standard of right and wrong? Well, Satan led the people of Sodom and Gomorrah to live a life of debauchery and wickedness. Notice the sins that are on this page here. We have pride, we have gluttony, we have greed, we have homosexuality, adultery, fornication. This was the fruitage of having no law or setting up their own subjective law in defiance of God's objective law. That was Satan's plan all along in opposing God and his law. But look where it got the people of Sodom and Gomorrah. And look where it'll get modern man too, for he's doing exactly the same thing today. What would God do about this debauchery? Firstly, God sent angels to check the place out. Secondly, God listened to Abraham's appeal to spare the cities if there were 10 righteous people. But there were not 10 righteous people, and that's sad. But there was one righteous family, just as there was in Noah's day. And then the angels ushered this special family out of harm's way. The man's name was Lot, the nephew of Abraham, and there was Lot's wife and their two daughters. They were advised to flee out of Sodom and Gomorrah and quickly, because judgment day had arrived for these cities. Genesis 19:22 tells us that they fled to a little town called Zoar, which was spared. And once Lot and his two daughters were safe, then according to Genesis 19, verse 24 and 25, God rained fire and brimstone down on the inhabitants of the four towns called Sodom, Gomorrah, Admah, and Zeboam. This was an act of God's justice and only happened because the sinners in those cities had rejected God's teachings and God's mercy. I have personally burnt some of the leftover brimstone. It produced a blue flame on the teaspoon. But the Bible also teaches there is to be a day coming when all must give an account of their decisions and actions to God. Obviously, those who accept Jesus as their advocate in the courts of heavenly judgment, they have nothing to worry about. But as 2 Corinthians 5 verse 10 says, "For we must all appear before the judgment seat of Christ, that everyone may receive the things done in his body

according to that which he hath done, whether it be good or whether it be bad. If we love people as Jesus loved people, we will show respect for the decisions that all humans make. Yet we will also warn them, just as Jesus did, that there are consequences for the decisions and lifestyles that they choose to follow. Jesus warned people about this, and his warnings were extended out of concern for the well-being of those caught up in lifestyles that could keep people from receiving their real and eternal rewards. Our next slide shows you the evidence of what happened at Sodom and Gomorrah, the two largest cities of the plains. This is what the ruins of Sodom and Gomorrah look like today. You see the buildings, but what you won't realize is these buildings are all compressed ash. But something is missing. What is it? Because of shortness of time, I will tell you. It's eternal burning fire. You don't see that there, do you? And as Jude 1 verse 7 says, even as Sodom and Gomorrah and the cities about them in like manner, giving themselves over to fornication and going after strange flesh, are set forth for an example, suffering the vengeance of eternal fire. So Sodom and Gomorrah are examples of receiving eternal fire. When you look at the buildings of compressed ash at Sodom and Gomorrah, you don't see flames burning. So eternal or everlasting fire simply means that it cannot be put out until the flames have done the job. Once that happens, then the fire goes out. But Jude 1 verse 7 also said that Sodom and Gomorrah were examples of what happens when one gives themselves over to a life of fornication. The Bible says that there was a heavy, heavy price paid by those citizens, as our next slide states. Do not be deceived. Neither fornicators, nor adulterers, nor homosexuals, nor sodomites will inherit the kingdom of God. 1 Corinthians 6, verses 9 and 10. The Bible says that those who chose to live a deviant lifestyle will not get to enjoy eternal life, unless, of course, they repent and forsake their sins. Notice that it is God who says that in his holy word. It's not me saying that. This text is a sad text because it will be the above people's faulty decisions and choices that will keep them from enjoying the fabulous future that God promises. And that future is offered only to those who repent of their sinful ways and accept and follow Jesus and his teachings. On earth, God has the kingdom of grace, and all people can join that kingdom once they are willing to repent of their sins and consent to begin a new life that is pleasing to God and is empowered by God. And this empowering will enable us to live a different and happier lifestyle. But the second kingdom, the kingdom of glory, which is the third heaven, only has people going to it who have abided by the conditions of entry. And those conditions are, one, they repent of their sins, two, they accept the sacrifice of Jesus, three, and then obey God's Ten Commandments as an expression of love for God. This will happen once God empowers us to do that, and he promises to empower us once we make a committed decision to follow him. And the rewards are fabulous. Revelation 22:14, blessed are they that do his commandments, that they may have right to the tree of life and may enter in through the gates into the city. So it's commandment keepers, not commandment breakers, who will receive eternal life. Sadly, the Bible has to mention a group of people who will never see the inside of heaven unless they repent. Loving parents warn their children when those children are seen to be making wrong decisions, and God is the same. He warns us all. He does this so that we can have the opportunity of correcting our wrong choices and instead start making wiser choices. Now, as the preacher, I'm not sitting in judgment on the people described in this Bible text, 1 Corinthians 6, verses 9 and 10, for that is God's role. It is simply a case of me as the preacher alerting them to what is coming in the future. They miss out on eternal life unless they repent and seek forgiveness and the power of God to change their lifestyles. Although God is the judge on these matters, I have read that some of these people claim that the deviant homosexual

lifestyle is due to them being born that way. However, recent scientific research contradicts their assertions, and we will look at this in a moment. But I also have a point of view which is based on logic. If the idea that these people cannot help being homosexual because they are born that way was correct, don't you think then that God would have to write a letter of apology to the citizens of Sodom and Gomorrah for making a mistake in zapping them out of existence? But God does not make mistakes. So let us now look at the second reason. We now have a scientific report from the Johns Hopkins University. Two distinguished scholars at the Johns Hopkins University have released a lengthy report in 2016. Their conclusion was that there is insufficient evidence to prove that deviant lifestyles as practiced by such people as homosexuals and transgenders are born with that condition. Commenting on this report, Melanie Wood said basically that she was a member of the Heritage Foundation, and she says the report is based on science, not on politics. In other words, there's no gay gene, and therefore the idea that people are born that way is not supported by scientific or medical evidence. This is a critical finding, according to the second report by Peter LaBarbera of Americans for Truth about homosexuality. Yes, the people who practice the deviant lifestyles claim to want the legal right to marry members of the same sex because they love each other. Love may well be their claim motive, but in the eyes of God, it is still an abomination, as he states in Leviticus 20, verse 13. If a man also lie with mankind, as he lies with a woman, both of them have committed an abomination, they shall be put to death, their blood shall be upon them. And therefore they are wrong to ignore the Maker's manual and push for the legal recognition of that which God condemns. You see, if God declares that something is morally wrong, then it can never be legally right. This is something that modern-day legislators seem to be overlooking as they seek to pass laws that are contrary to God's eternal laws. And this is because God's laws are objective in their framing and are not subject to negotiation by man or the devil for that matter. And here is a vital point. God's law, which defines deviant lifestyles as an abomination, is not suddenly able to be ignored simply because the parties claim to love each other. For the objective laws of God preceded the subjective laws of men, and therefore have precedence and cannot be changed or ignored by mankind. So Satan's greatest weapon is man's ignorance of God's word. But I can imagine a critic saying, Bill, you do not know your Bible, because doesn't the Bible say that love is the fulfilling of the law? Yes, it does say that in Romans 13, verse 10. Love does no wrong to a neighbor, therefore love is the fulfilling of the law. If love is the fulfilling of the law, then it means that people live their lives in harmony with God's law of love, which is the Ten Commandments. This law of love does not command us to be tolerant of evil, as the deviants seek, but provides objective social boundaries that were established 6,000 years ago. And think for a moment. Don't you think that the people of Sodom and Gomorrah loved each other? That didn't suddenly make right the wrong they were doing. Love doesn't overrule objective law. Otherwise, the police could not arrest anyone for a crime if their defense is, oh, I love doing it. The Bible tells us what the solution is. Jesus replied, verily, truly, I tell you, no one can see the kingdom of God unless they are born again. John 3, verse 3. And so that's the cure for our carnal traits, to be born again. It's a choice that people can make, and it's a choice that many have already made, including people who used to practice a deviant homosexual lifestyle. And the promise is in Matthew 11, 28, come unto me, all you that labor and are heavy laden, and I will give you rest. Not only will your troubled mind receive rest, but you'll receive acceptance by God, forgiveness, peace of mind, an eternal purpose in future, and a happier life here on earth now. I also have a message today for the critics of the Holy Bible. Critics intent on following their own ways seek to destroy our Bible arguments and logic by trying to belittle the Bible as an ancient relic of the past.

But in the schools of jurisprudence, it is a well-established fact that the Christian does not need to answer any of the skeptic's questions regarding the credibility of Scripture. This is recorded in a book with a very long name, The Testimony of the Evangelists, Examined by the Rules of Evidence, Administered in Courts of Justice, 1903, by Simon Greenleaf. So who was Simon Greenleaf? He was a skeptic atheist, challenged by one of his students to prove that the resurrection of Christ was a myth. And so he sets out to prove it, but he ends up becoming a committed Christian. And his conclusion was that the Holy Bible itself has been put to the test and passed with flying colours. Did you get the significance of that? He'd studied the Bible and turned from being an atheist into a firm believer in the Bible and his promised Messiah, the Lord Jesus Christ. And as it says here, every document, apparently ancient, coming from the proper repository or custody and bearing on its face no evident marks of forgery, the law presumes to be genuine and devolves on the opposing party the burden of proving it to be otherwise. So it is onus is on the critics to prove their criticism rather than the Christian to answer or defend Bible truth. And Simon Greenleaf was a man who established the Harvard School of Law. And so this is great news for Christians, for many a court case has been won by appealing to what is called case precedent. But Jesus could not do that, for he was the promised Messiah and came to die rather than defend himself against the unjust charges that he had to face. I repeat, it is the duty of the critic to prove his criticism rather than for the Christian to answer or defend truth. After the judgment meted out by God on Sodom and Gomorrah, what did Satan do next? After the death of the good Pharaoh that was on the Egyptian throne in the time of Joseph, a new Egyptian Pharaoh ascended the throne. In time, he became concerned at the prosperity and the ever-growing population of the Jews, who had been given the whole fertile land of Goshen to live in. And so Exodus 1:9-11 tells us that Satan arranged through the Egyptian Pharaoh for God's people to be put into slavery in Egypt for 430 years. During that time, of course, they'd lost sight of God's objective standard for living. And so what did God do next to counter Satan's repressive actions spread over those long 430 years? Well, Exodus chapters 9 and 10 tells us that God poured out 7 plagues on the Egyptians until their Pharaoh finally agreed to let God's people go. God then organized a miraculous exodus of his people to the edge of the Red Sea. So what then did Satan do next? Well, he got the Egyptians all riled up because they no longer had the services of these Hebrew slaves. And so Exodus 49 tells us, but the Egyptians pursued after them and overtook them in camp by the Red Sea. This is a map from the back of my Bible, and it shows the traditional site of Mount Sinai as being here, down towards the bottom of the Sinai Peninsula. Millions of Bibles must have this map, but there is something terribly wrong with this map. Notice where they were camped. They are camped by the Red Sea, on the seashore of the Gulf of Suez. So God opens the Red Sea, and where do the people end up going to? Back into Egypt. But the Bible also says that they were already out of Egypt when they arrived at the sea, and our next slide proves this. Exodus 14:11, and they said unto Moses, because there were no graves in Egypt, hast thou taken us away to die in the wilderness? Wherefore hast thou dealt thus with us to carry us forth out of Egypt? So therefore they were out of Egypt. So as a result, the Gulf of Suez could not be the sea that God parted. Therefore this placement of Mount Sinai is not correct. Now maps are not inspired, but God's Bible is inspired. So don't lose confidence in the Bible because of a problem with maps. Soon you will see that the evidence for the total inspiration of Scripture is found when we locate the real Mount Sinai. For over 1,300 years, people have believed that Mount Sinai was in the Sinai Peninsula,
but they were wrong.

Tourists therefore have been spending money to see Mount Sinai, but they were looking at the wrong mountain. So where is Mount Sinai? Notice that there are three routes that travel towards the east from Egypt. There's this one through the Philistines, but they were a warmongery people. There's this way of Shur and this way to Arabia. After Moses was forced to flee Egypt after killing one of their citizens, he fled eastward through the wilderness of the Red Sea and ended up in the land of Midian. So he took this route through here and then came down here. This map shows the route he took. He eventually stays for 40 years at a sheep station owned by Jethro in the land of Midian. Jethro becomes Moses' father-in-law after Moses married Jethro's daughter Zipporah, and they all lived in Midian, and that is where Moses found a burning bush that was never consumed. So on this map, where do you see Midian? Here it is here, the land of Midian, now known as the land of Saudi Arabia. 40 years later, Moses goes back to Pharaoh in Egypt at the command of God and eventually succeeds in leading the children of Israel out of Egypt. Notice

Exodus 14, 1 and 2. And the Lord spoke unto Moses, saying, Speak unto the children of Israel that they turn. So God instructed Moses to turn off the second main route to Canaan. And as a result, they traveled through high mountains until they came to the sea. This is the crossing site where approximately 1 million of God's people arrived, only to find their way blocked by the sea. But nothing is impossible for God, for when he was ready, God opened up the sea. The yellow arrow shows you how their route came out of the mountains and onto a huge beach. Once God parted the waters of the Red Sea, all of God's people were thus able to cross over on dry land. This enabled them to take a shortcut to the land of Midian, now known as Saudi Arabia, and that was an act of God's mercy. But there is a massive problem to be addressed here. High winds create high seas. So how do we solve this problem? We don't have to, for the Bible has solved it for us. The problem involves the powerful wind that God used to blow the sea apart and create a channel for his people. This must have been a very strong wind, so how could God's people walk against such a fierce wind and not be blown over? We find the answer in Exodus 15, verse 8, and we'll read it here. And with the blast of his nostrils, the waters were gathered together, the flood stood upright as an heap, and the depths were congealed in the heart of the sea. So what does the word congealed mean? Well, the Oxford Dictionary tells us that it becomes semi-solid. An example of this would be ice. So once the water became semi-solid, the wind did not need to blow, and the Israelites could cross over the 13-mile stretch easily in just a few hours. Exodus 14:21 tells us that they crossed over the Red Sea at night. And Moses stretched out his hand over the sea, and the Lord caused the sea to go back by a strong east wind all that night, and made the sea dry land, and the waters were divided. But when the sun arose the next morning, the ice melted, and lo and behold, God closed the waters of the Red Sea again, but this time the waters crashed down on the chasing Egyptian army, who consequently drowned. This destroyed Pharaoh's army and was an act of God's justice. The green tick shows you where the Bible says Mount Sinai really is. The red X shows you where the false Mount Sinai is, chosen by Queen Helena for her son, the Emperor Constantine, over 1,300 years earlier. Notice the green tick again. And there's Mount Sinai. If you look on a modern map, it's known as Jebel el-Lawz, the Mountain of the Law. And the Bedouins refer to this also as the Mountain of Moses. And in their language, they call it Henna Musa. So why are people so wrong about the whereabouts of the real Mount Sinai? Let us backtrack for a moment. Moses flees Egypt after murdering an Egyptian. He ends up on Jethro's farm in the land of Midian. He tends sheep for 40 years, eventually decides to go up the mountain to see for himself what is up there. God speaks to Moses from a burning bush that never burns up. And then God says something extremely important that proves that Mount Sinai is in Midian. And he said, Certainly I will be with thee, and this shall be the token unto thee that I have sent thee. When you have brought forth these people out of Egypt, ye shall serve God upon this mountain. Exodus 3, verse 12. God was saying that Moses wasn't just to take the Israelites out of Egypt and go straight to Canaan. God was saying that Moses was to bring God's people back to the mountain where the burning bush was, adjacent to Jethro's farm in Midian. The Sinai Peninsula was never the land of Midian, and nor was Jethro's farm in the Sinai Peninsula. Here is an example of an Egyptian axle and wheel encrusted with coral and lying vertically on the seabed of the Gulf of Aqaba arm of the Red Sea. They found nothing when exploring the Gulf of Suez arm of the Red Sea. Here is another Egyptian chariot wheel with hardly any coral on it at all. And that is because it is made of wood but covered in gold, and coral does not attach well to gold. So this must have been off a royal or priest's chariot.

area. Here is the true split rock, some distance from the true Mount Sinai in Saudi Arabia. There were vast flat pasture areas where the animals could graze and for the people to camp. My son-in-law has been there. He has walked around the area and seen with his own eyes the true Mount Sinai and took a photo of this huge split rock where Moses organized for the water to come from. Now, there's a human there. You may not see it, but I'll point him out. There he is right there. That'll give you an idea of the size of the rock, for he's dwarfed by the size of that rock. This is the blackened summit of the real Mount Sinai. I have held in my own hands a black rock from the summit of this true Mount Sinai, and I was in awe and quite emotional about the experience. Here's a close-up of the cave on Mount Sinai, just below the summit, where it is believed that Moses and the prophet Elijah stayed in. Here is the view from the inside of the cave, taken by my son-in-law, and is looking out at the site of the camp of the Israelites. An angel of God is known to have talked with the prophet Elijah right at this site, so this is holy ground. God's word can be trusted, for as our next Bible slide states, for this Agar is Mount Sinai in Arabia. So Galatians 4:25 has told us for 2,000 years that Mount Sinai was in Arabia, which is now known as Saudi Arabia. That is why we encourage people to believe the true Bible, because faith comes by hearing, and hearing by the word of God, Romans 10:17. It does not come by following the traditions of a family, or the traditions of a church, or the so-called experts in the field of geography, as we saw when we investigated the true and false site of Mount Sinai. The word of God can be found in the true Bible, and understanding that Bible is best achieved when we use God's torch. That torch is the spirit of prophecy writings, which illuminates the Bible, as is demonstrated in our next slide. Patriarchs and Prophets, page 431. Faith is the gift of God, but the power to exercise it is ours. Having demonstrated the dangers of following tradition, it is appropriate that I now ask us another question. Is our faith molded by tradition or perhaps ancestral family religious memberships? Or is it molded by the Word of God? Have we made a decision to seek a personal relationship with Jesus Christ? That is an even more important question. Now, God's love is unconditional. I don't believe there's any Christian in the world who would say otherwise. As greater love has no one than this, than to lay down one's life for his friends. You are my friends if you do whatever I command you. John 15:13 and 14. God's love is unconditional, but the plan of salvation is conditional. So God loves everybody without conditions, but he hates their sins. And so he invites us to come to him with a repentant heart, just as we are, and he will save us from the penalty of sin right there and then. But we still need to be saved from the power of sin, and this is where the conditions for entry into heaven are progressively met. It is the work of a lifetime to be saved from the power of sin, and Christ plans to give us the victory over sin by empowering us to meet the conditions of obedience, being the Ten Commandment law. With salvation so clearly presented in the Bible, it is understandable that God's plan to save only those who meet the conditions we read about and mentioned in John 15, 13 and 14. But the good news is that it is God that enables us to do what he wants us to do. This includes making us holy if we're willing to cooperate with him. This leads us to understand this Bible verse better. Follow peace with all men and holiness, without which no man shall see the Lord. Hebrews 12, verse 14. But it is God who will gradually make us holy and thus help us to be able to enjoy the society of holy angels once we get to the third heaven and live forever. I mentioned that there were conditions to salvation, and here they are. Deuteronomy 28, 1 and 2. If you fully obey the Lord your God and carefully follow all his commands I give you today,
The Lord your God will

set you high above all the nations on earth. All these blessings will come on you and accompany you if you obey the Lord your God. But then, straight after that, there is the question of disloyalty. However, if you do not obey the Lord your God and do not carefully follow all his commands and decrees I'm giving you today, all these curses will come upon you and overtake you. Deuteronomy 28:16, you will be cursed in the city and cursed in the country. This is simply the law of cause and effect in action. Well, let us get back to the progress of the nation of Israel under Moses' leadership. Once God had got his people safely into the land of Midian and to Mount Sinai, then he instructed them on how to worship him. He also instructed them on the plan of salvation by having them perform their temporary ceremonial rituals at a portable tent sanctuary, which was modeled after the permanent fixture in heaven. After the Exodus, there was instituted a service of slaying a spotless and innocent lamb. This lamb did not deserve to die, for it was innocent of any wrong. And that was a perfect illustration of God providing in the future an innocent substitute sacrifice who would do no wrong. God would call this substitute the Lamb of God, who would be the world's Messiah. We now know that this was Jesus Christ, but they didn't know it back then. These services were designed to show them how to be forgiven, how to prepare themselves for Sabbath worship services, because it was always God's desire to be with his people. After all, he made us for mutual companionship, always, however, on a creator-creature level. This sanctuary on earth, there was to be an outer court where they would slay the innocent lamb, and the priest would take some of its blood and offer it as an atonement for the sins of the people in the first department of that sanctuary. Again, designed to symbolize the work of the real sacrifice, Jesus Christ, who would come some 1,500 years later. Then there was a second apartment of the sanctuary where the Ten Commandments were stored. That was the law written by God himself. This law defined sin and demanded the death of the sinner when any of these laws were broken. But above that law was God's mercy seat made of pure gold, showing God's mercy for the repentant sinner. And above that was the Shekinah glory light, being the very presence of God himself. We have looked at what was inside the ark. Now we will note what was stored on the side of the ark. For stored there was the ceremonial law. It was not written on tables of stone. Instead, it was written on parchment. Its function was to show the world that lived then how to be saved, and pointed forward to a coming Messiah who would provide the salvation they all needed. Once that Messiah had arrived, then this temporary law was no longer needed. And I want you to notice something. The spotless sacrificial lamb was slain in the outer court of the earthly sanctuary. Jesus, whom the lamb represented, was slain on planet earth, which was the outer court for the real sanctuary in heaven. And that makes sense. You can't have lambs being killed up in the third heaven where God dwells, could you? Because everything up there is sinless and perfect, and therefore there is no death in heaven. I also want you to notice that the atonement is the work of a priest. It is not the work of the sacrifice. But the priest had to have innocent blood to offer in order to make the atonement, hence the symbolism of a spotless and innocent white lamb. The various aspects of the work of the coming Messiah, Jesus Christ, was being depicted in these ceremonial rituals on earth designed to portray Christ's work to save sinners. I want you to notice on the screen here, Jesus was our perfect sacrifice, our perfect example for holy living, our perfect high priest in the heavenly courts, our wise judge, and finally, our coming king. But at that time, and for hundreds of years afterwards, the Jews lost sight of the meaning of the symbolism of killing a spotless and innocent lamb. And of course, they then saw their salvation

in the rituals themselves. But it became a lot clearer when Jesus turned up at the River Jordan and John the Baptist said these words, "Behold the Lamb of God who takes away the sin of the world." John 1 verse 29. So how fortunate that we have Jesus playing all the parts so that we can be saved if we want to. Because in the heavenly sanctuary, we do have Jesus Christ as our high priest, and he ministers his own innocent blood, shed at Calvary on planet Earth, on behalf of repentant sinners. And when he does that for the repentant person, a magic word is placed beside that person's record of sin in heaven, the word pardoned. And the repentant sinner has a peace of mind, knowing that he is forgiven. Therefore, since Calvary, we no longer need the ceremonial sanctuary or the ceremonial law. It had a temporary function to point forward to Christ, the innocent Lamb of God. This vital teaching God tried to convey to the Jewish religious leaders and their people when the curtain in the temple on earth was ripped from top to bottom, and as it was about 16 meters high, no man, therefore, could have ripped it from top to bottom. If it had been ripped by man, it would have been ripped from the bottom up. This was heaven's highest signal that the earthly sanctuary services were now at an end. And let us notice something else that is important. Just as the innocent four-legged lamb did not deserve to die, neither did Jesus deserve to die, for both the lamb and Jesus were innocent. Now God, having taught the Old Testament people how to be saved, they then began to follow God correctly. And this upset God's enemy, the devil, and he devised a new plan to derail God's people. What was that plan? Well, our next part will answer that question. So don't miss our next part. May God bless us all and our loved ones today and forever.

In the 1850s, Rochester, New York was a relatively new town with lots of new industries and people moving in. The early Advent believers would settle here for a few years in a sort of youth commune. A house was procured for the rent of $175 a year on what is now 491 Mount Hope Avenue. The Whites would live here for 3.5 years, from the spring of 1852 to the autumn of 1855. The Advent Review and Sabbath Herald, which had begun in Paris Hill, Maine, before moving to Saratoga Springs, New York, would now spend a few years here in Rochester, New York. It was here in Rochester, New York, that the Adventists would purchase their first printing press, an original Washington hand press. For the first time, the Review and Herald would be printed on an Adventist-owned press operated by Sabbath-keeping Adventist workers. It would continue here until October the 30th, 1855, when it would move to Battle Creek, Michigan. The years here in Rochester, though, were filled with sacrifice and dedication. The house would have stood right here near this spot on Mount Hope Avenue, and it was furnished with 2 old bedsteads for 25 cents, 6 chairs for $1, and 4 more chairs with no seating for 62 cents. They could not afford potatoes, so they ate turnips instead. Butter was expensive, and so they used fruit sauce, and beans were a regular part of their diet. The workers

in their teens and 20s worked for little more than their room, their food, and their clothing. And about 12 of them at any one time would live in the White's home along with the printing press, working long hours into the evening, often till midnight, and sometimes all through the night. They cheerfully set about their task of spreading the message via publications. Uriah Smith, who turned down a lucrative job offer to come and work for his room and board, had been living here a few weeks when he commented that he had no objection to eating beans 365 times in succession, yet when it came time to making them a regular part of his diet, he should protest. Other individuals such as George Amadon, Warren Batchelor, Annie Smith, J.N. Loughborough, J.N. Andrews, Nathaniel White, and Annie White all passed by here in the mid-1850s. Many would die early deaths. Here, the workers labored faithfully without all the tools that would have made their work easier. When the first books were printed, they used a shoemaker's awl to perforate the backs. The sisters then used a needle and thread to stitch the books together, and then a straight edge and penknife were used to trim and cut the edges. There was no folding machine, and this had to be done by hand as well. The covers were then pasted on before they were wrapped and packed and sent out. Today, for many of us, we live a life of plenty, far removed from these early humble beginnings. The work that began in sacrifice will end also in sacrifice, and whilst the exact nature of that sacrifice may look different today, the general principles of dedication to duty and commitment to the cause remain. Today we have perhaps more resources than at any other time in history, and access to information and technology that we did not have in years gone by that make the spread of the gospel much easier. Let us not act lethargically, but may the energy and enthusiasm of these past pioneers motivate and inspire us today.

Welcome back, everyone, to our second in our series of lectures on the complete restoration that God has planned for the human family. In the first lecture, we learned that Babylon has fallen, that the evil empires that have risen and fallen, that man's schemes and with Satan behind them are not going to go on forever, that God is going to bring things to an end, that we can trust him in that, just as we have been able to trust him in the past. Before we jump into our second lecture, the judgment, let's bow together as we seek the Lord in prayer. Heavenly Father, our Creator and our God, we bow before you, Lord, because you are King of the universe. Before our planet ever existed, you were. And you have given us your word to help us understand how we got here, where we are, and where we're going. Father, as we open your word, may your spirit be poured out so that we can understand it with clarity, and that we can understand you better, so that we can love you more and worship you better and serve you better. For we ask it in Jesus' name. Amen. The hour of his judgment. I have been a Seventh-day Adventist for all of my life. My family goes back several generations. I've been pastoring for several years now, 13, I believe. And I can tell you that when I talk about the judgment, when the church talks about the judgment, when the topic comes up, people do not get excited. It is a topic that, unfortunately, has been misrepresented and mis-

understood. And so as we go into this topic and continue on the theme of God's plan to restore, it is important that right away we define what this judgment is. Again, we're going to come back to our three angels with their three messages that Revelation say the whole world needs to hear. Then I saw another angel flying in the midst of heaven, having the everlasting gospel to preach to those who dwell on the earth, to every nation, kindred, tongue, and people, saying with a loud voice, "Fear God and give glory to him, for the hour of his judgment is come, and worship him who made the heavens, the earth, the sea, and the springs of water." Another angel followed, saying, "Babylon is fallen, that great city, because she has made all the nations drink of the wine of the wrath of her fornication." Then a third angel followed them and said with a loud voice, "If anyone worships the beast and his image and receives his mark on his forehead or on his hand, he himself shall also drink of the wine of the wrath of God, which is poured out full strength into the cup of his indignation. He will be tormented with fire and brimstone in the presence of the holy angels and the presence of the Lamb, and the smoke of their torment ascends forever and ever, and they have no rest day or night who worship the beast and his image, and whoever receives the mark of his name. Here is the patience of the saints. Here are those who keep the commandments of God and the faith of Jesus. And I heard a voice from heaven say, 'Write it down. Blessed are the dead who die in the Lord from now on, says the Spirit, that they may rest from their labors, and their works will follow them.'" Now, here is a slide that I took from a typical Seventh-day Adventist set of lectures, evangelistic series. Here we have a picture of the law of God, and a person standing before it. Could be you, could be me, and an angel looking over the books. And the message, it's your last chance, take it or leave it. They say a picture is worth a thousand words. So I hesitated to even put this picture up there because this picture reinforces a truth that isn't true at all. Well, what is the truth? Before we can even understand the judgment, before we can even go to the judgment, we have to understand where we are and how we got here. I'm sure you can guess already who this is supposed to be. An artist's rendering of Eve taking of the forbidden fruit. If you come back to Genesis chapter 3 in your Bibles, you always want to have your Bible with you. Some of our verses will be on the screen and some will not, because I want to get you in your Bibles and using them. Sadly today, even within God's church, the Bible is not used nearly enough as much as it should be. Genesis chapter 3, the famous story of Eve, the tree, the serpent, and the fruit. She comes to the tree in verse 3. Chapter 3 begins this way. "Now the serpent was more cunning than any beast of the field which the Lord God had made. And he said to the woman, 'Has God indeed said, you shall not eat of every tree of the garden?' And the woman said to the serpent, 'We may eat the fruit from the trees of the garden, but of the fruit of the tree which is in the middle of the garden, God has said, you shall not eat it, nor shall you touch it, lest you die.' And the serpent said to the woman, 'You will surely not die. For God knows that in the day you eat of it, your eyes will be opened, and you will be like God, knowing good and evil.' And when the woman saw the tree, that it was good for food, that it was pleasant to the eyes, that it was desirable to make one wise, she took from it and she ate it."

And so instead of looking at the tree through the eyes of God, she looks through it through her own. And she looks at that tree, she looks at the tree next to it, and she says, you know what, there's no difference. She starts looking at all the trees. There's no difference between these trees and those trees. They're all the same. So what sense does it make not to eat from this tree? And then it says, the Bible says, she looked at the tree. It was desirable to eat. It was desirable to make one wise. It was pleasant to the eyes. And she said, you know what? I'm doing it. People think that her sin was eating the fruit, but her sin was she didn't trust what God said. And the Bible says that Adam made the same choice, that death came through them, and from them sin was passed on to all of us because we've all sinned. A lack of trust between God and his creation caused by the lies of Satan. What was Adam and Eve's response to their sin? How did they deal with it? How did they fix it? I mean, as soon as there's a problem in life, you have to find a solution, right? Well, they found one. They found one right away. The Bible says as soon as they sinned, they realized they were naked, they were ashamed, they were afraid, they ran and said, we got to cover ourselves. So they started taking leaves off trees. Now, you can only imagine the size of the leaves they had there in that perfect place with those huge trees. And they took them and they put them together and they made coverings for themselves. The plan to them seemed like a good one. Just like to Eve, the fruit seemed like good fruit. But there was a piece of the puzzle that Eve was missing. You see, she believed the serpent. She didn't know that he was the enemy of God, that his desire was not to help her, but to harm her. She did not know that he was the enemy. She also did not know what death was. She'd never seen it before. So when they took the leaves and they put them on themselves, they thought, this is a great idea. This covers us. We know better. Leaves may cover you today, but they don't last. And here's a comic strip to illustrate the problem. As wives will say to their husbands, please pick up your clothes. Big job in the fall when the leaves are falling everywhere. Please pick up your clothes. They didn't know that that was going to happen. They'd never seen death before. Before we go any further, we need to learn another basic Bible principle. Last time we learned that what has been will be again. There's nothing new under the sun. What is what will be. History keeps repeating itself. It's a theme that goes all the way through Scripture. Here's another one. This Bible principle you need to know for these messages. Here's the first angel's message. Then I saw another angel flying in the midst of heaven, having the what?

simply means good news. My wife is an x-ray technician, and she has a whole bunch of different names for the body that we don't use. You know, we call it a finger, she calls it a phalange. We call it a kneecap, she calls it a patella. She has a whole language for the human body. And when we read the Bible, sometimes it's in language that we don't use. The word gospel is a specific word that we don't use, really. It simply means good news. That's all it means, nothing complicated. Now, what are the implications of that? The implications are this. In other words, these messages, the three messages that we started in the last lecture, we're continuing all through the series, these messages are all defined as good news. In fact, the word that, as we read the message again, I saw another angel flying in the midst of heaven having the everlasting gospel to preach. That word preach means to proclaim good news. So what it really says is having the everlasting good news to those who dwell on the earth. It's good news to be good news about. To every nation, to every tribe, to every tongue, and to every people, saying with a loud voice, fear God and give glory to him, for the hour of his judgment has come. Unfortunately, that is supposed to be good news. It has not been understood as good news. There are some other words in there. Fear doesn't seem to be good news. We'll cover that in another lecture. But for this lecture, what is the judgment and how could it possibly be good news? I had the privilege a few years ago of going to Germany on a Martin Luther tour. And when we went there, we went to the Martin Luther Museum. And in this museum, they had this box. Now, this box may mean nothing to you. It may mean something to you. You may have seen it before yourself. This box is either the box, I could never determine if it was actually the box or a likeness of it, a box that used to be carried all around Europe by a man named Johann Tetzel, who was an evangelist, only he didn't have good news for people. And this box was used to collect the money as he went around preaching. What was his message? Well, if you see the poster behind him, of course, this is not him, this is a reenactment of it. If you see the poster behind him, it is of a person burning in the eternal fires of an ever-burning hell. And he went around Europe with this banner, with other banners too, on this wagon and the money box, and he pulled it around Europe, and he would stop in a village, he would go in the town square, and he would tell the people, if you don't give us money to pay for your sins, you will burn. If you give us money, though, great news for you, we can get your loved ones out of purgatory, we can get you out of purgatory, just pay up, and you're free. Martin Luther, they called that selling of indulgences. Why did they call it indulgences? Because you could actually pay for your sins ahead of time and then indulge them. You want to do something bad? No problem. Write a check. You can do whatever you like. Go ahead and indulge yourself. Martin Luther was horrified. He was a Catholic priest at the time. He was horrified by this. And when he nailed his 95 theses on the door there of the church, here's number 27 and number 28 of those 95. They preach only human doctrines who say that as soon as the money clinks into the money chest, the soul flies out of purgatory. It is certain that when money clinks in the money chest, greed and avarice can be increased, but when the church intercedes, the result is in the hands of God alone. Martin Luther says it's up to God, man. The church can't say who gets out of where on their own. Now remember, the biblical principle that we learned, what has been will be again. We learned that in lecture number one. We're going to go through it all through the series. So here it is. What tool was Tetzel using way back there in the early 1500s? He was using fear, plain and simple. If you teach people, if I stand up here and tell you that if you sin, you're going to burn and burn and burn and burn and burn forever, you're going to be afraid. And so then I come along and say, well, you know what? I can ease your fears. Just pay me lots of money and just trust me, we can get you out of there. Is it not only possible, but likely, but biblical? Not just possible and likely, but is it not biblical that fear will be used again? If fear has been used in the past to motivate people and control people, will it not be used in the future to motivate people and control people? The Bible says, it just happens over and over again, history repeats itself. If you abide in my word, the Bible says in John 8, you will know the truth, and the truth will do what? The truth will make you free.

and you will be free indeed. You see, religion has this piece of the puzzle that says hell on it. And some people who are holding that piece of the puzzle think that that means that there's a place where you're going to burn and burn and burn and burn and burn and never stop burning for the ceaseless ages of eternity. But they're missing pieces of the puzzle that explain what hell is all about. Jesus says, if you know the truth, if you get all the puzzle pieces and put them all together in the right way, you will know the truth, and the truth will make you free, and you will be free indeed. Is fear being used today? I have several movie titles here for you to consider. The Day After Tomorrow, 2012, Doomsday. Apocalypse movies, there's a documentary actually on all the other apocalypse movies documentary. The Day After, Heaven and Earth Are About to Collide, Deep Impact, Resident Evil, Apocalypse, Armageddon, Alien Apocalypse, Meteor Apocalypse, 10.5 Apocalypse, The Day After Tomorrow, and then of course there was in 2011 the banners that were put up all over the North America and other places in the world. Judgment Day, May 21, 2011. Cry mightily unto God. He's coming. He's going to pronounce judgment, and you're all going to die. Holy God will bring Judgment Day on May 21, 2011. There's a man on the streets in New York. There's a man in another city. I'm not sure which one. Same message. What did Jesus say? You will know the truth, and the truth will set you free. And you will be free indeed. John chapter 8, 31. Of course, May 21, 2011 passed and nothing happened. And then this billboard was put up by somebody else. I love this billboard. That was awkward. No one knows the day or the hour. Matthew 24, 36. The message is clear. Had they read what the Bible says, they wouldn't have got put in that awkward situation. And when you know the truth, the truth makes you free. Jesus simply said, John 8, 31, 32, if you abide in my word, you are my disciples indeed, you will know the truth, and the truth will make you free. Yes, I'm repeating that verse a lot because I want you to be free. Matthew 24, verse 4, Jesus answered and said to them, take heed that no one deceives you. Matthew 24, 24, for false Christs and false prophets will rise and show great signs and wonders to deceive, if possible, even the elect. How did it start, this whole mess? It started with Eve being deceived, and the deception by Satan continues and continues and continues, all to make us never see the truth. Heaven and earth will pass away. My words will by no means pass away, said Jesus. But of that day and hour, no one knows, not even the angels of heaven, but my Father alone. If they had listened to the truth, they wouldn't have gotten into that mess back there in 2011. Here's a commentary on that whole thing by a pastor, Robert Jeffries. This is like the boy who cried wolf so many times. I think by Harold Camping was the leader of this movement that said the world was going to end in May 21, 2011. I think by Harold Camping continually making these ridiculous prophecies, he is making unbelievers immune to the truth of the true message of Christ and helping make them unprepared for when Christ truly does return. There's a man with wisdom. He says, you know what he's really doing? He's actually working on Satan's behalf to desensitize people to the fact that Jesus is coming. There is a judgment day. But what is the judgment day? That's the question. And how could it possibly be good news? Well, why are we afraid? Why do we fear the unknown? Here's a few quotes for you. We are quick to judge, fear, and even hate the unknown. We may not admit it, but we are all plagued with xenophobic tendencies. The judgment is something we don't fully understand. We're afraid of it. So that's what the problem is. We don't know, so we're afraid. But we need to know. Here's another interesting story. Balbir Singh Sodhi was shot to death on September 15, 2001. Remember September 11th? There was the buildings that were knocked down there in New York. 4 days later, this guy was shot to death. Why? His killer claimed to be exacting revenge for the terrorist attacks of September 11th, 4 days previous. Upon his arrest, the murderer shouted, "I stand for America all the way." Though Sodhi wore a turban and could trace his ancestry to South Asia, he shared neither ethnicity nor religion with the suicide hijackers. Basically, no connection to them
of any kind whatsoever.

the fact that he generally lived in the same general place on the earth. It's like crazy. Sodi, who was killed at the gas station where he worked, died just for being different in a nation gripped with fear. Is fear necessary? Many of our fears are tissue paper thin, and a single courageous step would carry us clear through them. Irish poet Brendan Francis. There is much in the world to make us afraid. There is much more in our faith to make us unafraid. German lawyer and judge Frederick W. Krop. What does fear do? Fear makes strangers of people who would be friends. Now apply that to the judgment. We could be embracing the judgment, but because we're afraid of it, we remain at a distance. It's not what God wants. Fear is the lengthened shadow of ignorance. We're simply afraid because we don't know the truth. And not knowing the truth is keeping us prisoners. Again, the story of Balbir Singh Sodhi, the double tragedy of fear. Not just that that person who killed him was gripped by his own fear and paralyzed by it and panicked by it, but that that fear spilled over and took somebody else's life for no good reason. Fear is like a plague, and truth is the antidote. Fear terrorizes the aggressor, and the aggressor terrorizes his victim, multiplying the fear. Can we live above fear? Global economic collapse, frightening. Have you been worrying about the global economic collapse? 2008, we had a big crash, and they're threatening another one. Europe's unstable. The United States is unstable. What's going to happen? Well, look what happened in 1920 to 28. There was 12.1 deaths by suicide in every 100,000 people in the population. The crash happened in 29, and in 1929, there was a 50% increase in suicides. And then from 1930 to 1940, another 25% increase. People were afraid, and some of them took their own lives as a result. Now, there are still some things in our future that appear to be scary. Global economic collapse, scary. Satan's appearance as Jesus or a divine being, scary. Seven last plagues that Revelation describes in chapter 16, scary. A brief religio-political union of world powers, that sounds kind of scary. Government forced worship, just like we read about in Daniel chapter 3 in our last lecture, that seems kind of scary. The truth about God's good news or gospel proclaimed to the whole world, that is the antidote to the fear. Caleb and Joshua were not afraid when they saw the giants in the land, and Shadrach, Meshach, and Abednego were not afraid of the king, and we don't need to be afraid either. Check this out. Peace and safety. But concerning the times and the seasons, brothers, you have no need that I should write to you. Who's you? The Bible is addressing those who are supposed to be believing the truth. Those of you who believe, you have no need to be for me to even write to you. You yourselves know perfectly well that the day of the Lord comes as a thief in the night. For when they say peace and safety, then sudden destruction comes upon them as labor pains upon a pregnant woman, and they shall not escape. Here in this passage is a you and a they. A you and a they. You don't need to be afraid. They need to be afraid. They're saying peace and safety, but you know better because you know the truth. But you, brethren, are not in darkness that this day should come upon you as a thief. You are all sons of light and sons of the day. We are not of the night nor of darkness. Therefore, let us not sleep as others, but let us watch and be sober. For those who sleep, sleep at night. Those who get drunk at night. But let us watch, who are of the day, be sober, putting on the breastplate of faith and love, the helmet of the hope of salvation. For God did not appoint us to wrath or fear, but to obtain a salvation through our Lord Jesus Christ, who died for us, that whether we wake or sleep, we should live together with him. Therefore, comfort each other and edify one another, just as you also are doing. Paul says in Thessalonians, look, guys, man, there's all kinds of theories out there. People are all kinds of running around scared, whatever. You don't need to be afraid. If you're with Jesus, you are okay. Remember the theme we've been looking at? The past is the future. Now we'll take a journey into the past so that we can see the future and learn there
how to live above fear

we're going to learn that the judgment is not only good news, it's the best news. Before we go there, take your Bibles and open with me to Revelation chapter 6 and verses 9 through 11. Revelation chapter 6, verses 9 through 11.

Here it is, Revelation chapter 6, verse 9. When he opened the fifth seal, I saw under the altar the souls of those who had been slain for the word of God and for the testimony which they held, and they cried with a loud voice, saying, How long, O Lord, holy and true, until you judge and avenge our blood on those who dwell on the earth? Then a white robe was given to each of them, and it was told to them that they should rest a little while longer until both they and the number of their fellow servants that were their brethren would be killed as they were, was completed. Here's what I want you to see in that passage. We don't have time to explain it in this lecture, the whole context there. But look at what they asked God. They said, God, how long until you judge? In fact, they say, God, Lord, holy and true. Everything you do is truth. Everything, your holiness, your truth, your goodness, from front to back, up and down, there's nothing bad about you. But we have a question, God. How long until you judge? They're not fearing or shying away from the judgment. They're asking for the judgment. In fact, they're questioning God by the fact that he's not implementing the judgment. How long, O Lord, holy and true, until you judge? Well, if there's people in Revelation chapter 6 looking for the judgment and anxious for it, should we be? Now, I told you we're going to go back into history, and we are. We're going to go back again to ancient Egypt, back to Pharaoh, back to Moses, and we're going to see what happened there. Exodus 7, verse 4 and 5 says this, But Pharaoh will not heed you, so that I may lay my hand on Egypt and bring my armies and my people, the children of Israel, out of the land of Egypt by great what? By great judgments. And the Egyptians will know that I am the Lord when I stretch out my hand on Egypt and bring out the children of Israel from among them. Great judgments. I'm going to free you from your oppressor. Now, I'm going to give you a brief history lesson. And I'm going to do that because it's important to see the context in which this is all playing out. We tend to think of Egypt and Israel as separate entities with no connection between them. It's important to understand the bigger picture. So we're going to do a brief history lesson. Genesis 10 tells us that the post-flood tells us about the post-flood families and nations. The lands of Canaan and Egypt were founded by the rebellious descendants of Ham, who rejected the God of Noah and invented gods and religions of their own. Now, you may or may not remember the story in Genesis when Noah got drunk and Ham came into his tent. Why, we don't know. He finds his father in there naked, and he comes out of the tent, and he goes and finds his brothers, and he wants them to come in and basically check out their dad. Now, that's a little off base. I mean, you should not be enjoying the nakedness of your father, but that's what Ham wanted to do. Now, when the brothers found out what was going on, they took a sheet and they backed into the tent backwards and covered their father, covered his nakedness. There was something going wrong in the thinking of Ham. He was going down a path that was far from the path that God would have for him. And we know from history that the descendants of Ham went on to found the regions of Canaan and the regions of Egypt, and those areas, Sodom and Gomorrah, that whole area around the bottom, the side and the bottom of the Mediterranean Sea, was rife with sexual perversion and sexual immorality. The Bible wants us to know who the founder of these places was. Israel also came to Egypt, Psalm 105:23, and Jacob dwelt in the land of Ham. Psalm 105:27, they performed his signs among them and wonders in the

land of Ham. Psalm 106:22, wondrous works in the land of Ham, awesome things by the Red Sea. Over and over again, as Psalm 105, 106 retells the story of Israel's escape from Egypt, it keeps telling them, it keeps telling us, this is the land of Ham. Well, why is that important? Abraham, Isaac, and Jacob were descendants of Shem, Ham's brother. Abraham still believed in God. God had said in Genesis that the promise would come through Shem, that faith would continue on through Shem. And here comes Abraham. He rises up as a descendant of Shem. And he was sent to Canaan and Egypt, both places he went and lived, as a living testimony to the true God. He went into those vile places where people had shunned away God and were worshiping idols and doing all kinds of lewd things. He went and lived there as a testimony to the living God. His life had a powerful influence on the whole region, reminding them of their godly heritage. I mean, you remember when Lot was taken captive because Sodom and Gomorrah, the kings, five kings fought four kings, and they took them captive, and Lot was taken captive, and Abraham went by himself. He had God with him, of course. He was not by himself. He went and took and overthrew those kings who had taken them captive and brought them all back. The kings tried to pay Abraham for doing it. He said, no, if you pay me, then God won't get the credit. You're not going to pay me. God alone will get the credit for this. God did it. Abraham was sent there to testify to them that the God of heaven, the God of Noah, still ruled. Through the rise to power of Joseph, Jacob and the entire family moved to Egypt. You remember how the story went? Abraham had Isaac. Isaac had Jacob. Jacob had 12 sons. One of them was Joseph. He was the favorite. His brothers hated him. They threw him in a pit to try and get rid of him. Then they took him out of the pit and sold him as a slave, and he went down to Egypt and lived there. Now, Abraham had been given a prophecy, a promise from God in Genesis 15, an incredible, incredible prophecy, one of the most explicit and incredible prophecies in all the Bible. It says this, Genesis 15, 13 to 16, then he said to Abraham, know certainly that your descendants will be strangers in a land that is not theirs, and will serve them, and they will afflict them for 400 years, and also the nation whom they serve I will judge. Afterward, they shall come out with great possessions. Now, as for you, you shall go to your fathers in peace. You shall be buried at a good old age, but in the fourth generation, they shall return here. For the iniquity of the Amorites is not yet complete. Summary of the prophecy. Someday, the land of Canaan, in which you dwell as a stranger, will belong to your descendants. Before that happens, your descendants will go to a foreign land. They will serve the people of that land. They will be enslaved by the people in that land. They will leave after 400 years. They will come out from slavery with great possessions. I mean, that doesn't even make sense. You can't have Canaan yet, God said to Abraham, because I'm still working with the people who live there. Their sin is not yet complete. This is an incredible prophecy. It doesn't even make sense. How can you be slaves for all that time and then come out wealthy? Do you know any wealthy slaves? I don't. What happened? Well, Joseph, the son of Jacob, is sold to Egypt. We covered that already. And through a remarkable set of circumstances, similar to Daniel and his friends in Babylon, Joseph ends up being next in power to Pharaoh, second in command in that whole nation, a slave boy bought from the land of Canaan. A famine brings all of the descendants of Jacob to Egypt. You remember the story? They had run out of food in Canaan. They went down to Egypt to buy food, and eventually they find out Joseph is there, and they all move there and live happily ever after, as Hollywood would say. When the Pharaoh dies, the Pharaoh who was in charge when Joseph was there, when he dies, the next Pharaoh enslaves them. So they go from being the heroes in Egypt because of Joseph and having popularity and all the rest of it. They're given their own land. They're free. They're prosperous. Then another Pharaoh comes along. He says, you know what? These people are growing fast and they are getting powerful. We cannot have this. I am afraid of them. We have to do something. And he makes them slaves and starts killing the firstborn baby boys to slow down their growth. Then along comes Moses. When the time was fulfilled, God raised up Moses to deliver the people. We will explore that historical event and examine the implications for our time. Now, you remember the famous story. Moses comes marching back from his exile when he was a shepherd in the desert, and he says, let my people go.
Pharaoh's response to that was,

Who is the Lord that I should obey his voice to let Israel go? I don't know the Lord, and I will not let Israel go. Now, you have to remember that when Pharaoh says, I don't know the Lord, he's not saying, I don't know who you're talking about. What he's saying is, I do not acknowledge him. I know the history. I know Joseph. I know how you got here. I'm quite well aware of how you got here. I don't care. Your God can say whatever he wants. I'm not listening. Now, when God told Pharaoh through Moses to let the people go, it didn't go well. But let's back

Therefore, say to the children of Israel, this is God speaking to Moses, I am the Lord. I will bring you out from under the burdens of the Egyptians. I will rescue you from their bondage. I will redeem you with an outstretched arm and with great what? Great judgments. I will take you as my people. I will be your God. Then you shall know that I am the Lord your God, who brings you out from under the burdens of the Egyptians. I will bring you into the land which I swore to give to Abraham, Isaac, and Jacob. I will give it to you as a heritage. I am the Lord. Moses goes to Pharaoh and says, let my people go. Pharaoh says, I don't think so. If you have time to complain, you have too much time. And Pharaoh says, you know what? Go back to work. Only now I'm not going to supply the straw to make the bricks. Get your own straw, but make just as many bricks as you made before. And the people are completely demoralized, crushed by this turn of events. They thought they were leaving, and now they're working harder than they ever had before. Moses said to the children of Israel, spoke to them, but they would not listen to him because of the anguish of spirit and cruel bondage. You have to understand, these people have been waiting and waiting and waiting. Moses comes back, he shows them miracles, he promises them they're going to leave, and then as soon as he goes to Pharaoh, Pharaoh gives them more work to do, and their lives have gotten worse instead of better, and they're just totally crushed. So when Moses speaks now, nobody's listening. And the Lord spoke to Moses and said, go in and tell Pharaoh, king of Egypt, to let the children of Israel go out of his land. And Moses spoke before the Lord and said, the children of Israel have not even heeded me. How then shall Pharaoh heed me? Moses says, look, God, man, no one's listening. Your own people won't listen to you. Pharaoh certainly will not listen to you. Look at God's answer. See, I have made you as a god to Pharaoh. And Aaron, your brother, shall be your prophet. You shall speak all that I command you. And Aaron, your brother, shall tell Pharaoh to send the children of Israel out of his land. I will harden Pharaoh's heart. I will multiply my signs and my wonders in the land of Egypt. But Pharaoh will not heed you, so that I may lay my hand on Egypt and bring my armies and my people, the children of Israel, out of the land of Egypt by great, what? Great judgments. And the Egyptians shall know that I am the Lord when I stretch out my hand on Egypt and bring out the children of Israel from among them. God says, Moses, I know things are bad, but that's okay. This is exactly the way I planned it, and it's going to work. I am going to step in and do things that no one has ever seen before. By great judgments, I am going to deliver my people. Over and over, he tells Moses, by great judgments, I will deliver them. Well, if you're familiar at all with the story, you know what happens. There are 10 plagues that follow. Water is turned to blood. Frogs invade the land. Gnats and lice invade the land. Flies invade the land. Livestock is diseased. There are boils break out on everyone. There's thunder and hail and fireballs that come down. Locusts, darkness, and then the death of the firstborn. Now, we've been teaching you all the way along. We've been looking into the scriptures, and the scripture says that what has been will be again. There's nothing new under the sun. History just keeps repeating itself. But way back there in Egypt, there was 10 plagues, and in the book of Revelation, there's only 7 plagues. That doesn't match. So what has been is going to be different? Well, let's read the book. Let's know the truth. And let's be set free by it. Plague number 4. Look carefully. Exodus 8:22. In that day I will set apart the land of Goshen, in which my people dwell, that no swarms of flies shall dwell there. Why? In order that you may know that I am the Lord in the midst of the land, I will make a difference between my people and your people. Tomorrow this sign shall be, and the Lord did so. Thick swarms of flies came into the house of Pharaoh, into his servants' houses, into all the land of Egypt. The land was corrupted because of the swarms of flies. You see, the first 3 plagues fell on everybody. It just seemed like random bad things were happening.
Of course, Moses was involved and nobody really understood, but it was happening to the Egyptians, it was happening to Israel, it was happening to everyone. But the fourth plague, God said, it's going to be

different this time. I am going to make a distinction between my people and Egypt. And he did. The seven last plagues only fell on the Egyptians. Plagues 4 through 10, the seven last plagues only fell on the rebellious nation, on the rebellious Egyptians. It's important to point that out. The rebellious Egyptians, not all the Egyptians, the rebellious ones. Exodus 9, verse 1, the Lord said to Moses, "Go into Pharaoh and tell him, 'Thus says the Lord God of the Hebrews, let my people go that they may serve me. For if you refuse to let them go and still hold on to them, behold, the hand of the Lord will be on your cattle in the field, on the horses, on the donkeys, on the camels, on the oxen, on the sheep, a very severe pestilence.'" The Lord will make a difference between the livestock of Israel and the livestock of Egypt, so nothing will die of all that belongs to the children of Israel. Then the Lord appointed a set time, saying, "Tomorrow the Lord will do this thing in the land." So the Lord did this thing on the next day, and all the livestock of Egypt died, but of the livestock of the children of Israel, not one died. But notice this. "Behold, tomorrow about this time I will cause very heavy hail to rain down, such as has not been in Egypt since its founding until now. Therefore, send now and gather your livestock and all that you have in the field, for the hail shall come down on every man and every animal which is found in the field and is not brought home, and they shall die." Now look at this. "He who feared the word of the Lord," and we'll come into another lecture on what that means, "he who feared the Lord among the servants of Pharaoh made his servants and his livestock flee to the houses. But he who did not regard the word of the Lord left his servants and livestock in the field." Apparently there were some in Egypt who believed by now that God was in what was happening. They believed that the God of the Israelites was worth serving, and they took God at his word. They rescued their animals from the field. They put them in the houses, and they were safe. But there were some who refused. Look what it says. "The hail struck throughout the whole land of Egypt, all that was in the field, both man and beast, and the hail struck every herb of the field and broke every tree of the field. Only in the land of Goshen, where the children of Israel were, there was no hail." Are the seven last plagues to be feared? How many groups of people are on the earth according to the Bible? The Bible says there are those who are for God and those who are against him. Two groups. Which group did the plagues fall on in Egypt? They didn't fall. It was not a line between two countries. It was a line between believers and unbelievers. Those who took God at his word and those who didn't. Which group will you be in? Here's a question. What's the purpose of these plagues? These seven last plagues in Revelation that caused so much fear, what's the purpose? "Then the fourth angel poured out his bowl on the sun, and power was given to him to scorch men with fire, and men were scorched with great heat, and they blasphemed the name of God who has power over these plagues. They did not repent and give him glory." Fifth angel poured out his bowl on the throne of the beast. His kingdom was full of darkness, and they gnawed their tongues because of the pain. They blasphemed the God of heaven because of their pains and their sores, and they did not repent of their deeds. In other words, no matter what God does, they won't believe him. Atheists today have two great complaints against the God of heaven. They say, if there is a God who is almighty, why is the world in such a mess? It's a good question. They also say, though, "I would never serve a God like the bloodthirsty God of the Old Testament. I would never serve a God who pours out great judgments on people." So in other words, if God deals with sin, he's a tyrant. If he doesn't, he's useless. As it was, so it will be. Noah was part of the minority. When Noah lived, he was very, very much in the minority, but he believed God, and he lived according to his belief. The world at that time is described as their thoughts only being evil all the time. Lot believed God enough to flee at his warning. The world then was described as violent and shameless. Lot was in the minority, just like
Noah was in the minority. The Israelites and many

Egyptians believed God after the first three plagues, and they lived according to that belief. The rest of the Egyptians wouldn't even bring their cattle out of the fields in open defiance of the word of God. Two groups of people. As the history of the world, as we now know, it comes to an end, Revelation 14:12 describes one group this way. Here is the patience of the saints. Here are they who keep the commandments of God and the faith of Jesus. And the rest of the world describes this way. They blaspheme the name of God who has power over the plagues, and they would not repent, and they would not give him glory. Most famous verse in the Bible says this, God so loved the world that he gave his only son, that whosoever believes in him will not perish, but have everlasting life. You know, history has shown us that God didn't choose anyone to be lost. We went and we saw that the Egyptians were descendants of Noah. They knew God. Sure, Ham led them astray, so then God sent Abraham in and showed them the God of Noah can still be your God. Serving him is the best way to live. There is no other good way to live. And then Moses came and said, here's what God is doing. You don't have to be part of the judgments. You can make better choices. And then Jesus came and said, God loves everybody. And anyone who wants to believe will not perish, but have everlasting life. There is no fear in love. Check out this verse. There is no fear in love. Perfect love casts out fear, because fear involves torment. Some of your translations say fear involves judgment, but he who fears has not been made perfect in love. What now? In the face of this economic collapse, forced worship, demonic deceptions, seven last plagues, the things that Revelation describes are going to be happening as the world comes to an end. What should we do? What then shall we say to these things? If God is for us, who can be against us? He who did not spare his own son, but delivered him up for us all, how shall he not with him freely give us all things? Now I began with this picture. Here it is again. A man standing before the law of God. And we'll cover in another lecture what that law of God is all about. And the line, it's your last chance, take it or leave it. But you know what the Bible says? The Bible says that when Jesus comes, his reward is with him. Which means if he's coming with his reward, in Revelation 22, right near the end of the chapter, it tells us that. If he's coming with his reward, then how can it be that I'm going to stand in the judgment if he's going to come and give me a reward? Wouldn't he have to have decided already who gets the reward? And if he's already decided who gets the reward before he comes, then he's already judged before he comes. So then I'm not even going to be there. And what's this judgment about anyway? Is it about those who have kept the law versus those who haven't? Because the Bible says in Romans clearly, all have sinned and fallen short of the glory of God. In Romans at the beginning of this lecture, we saw that Adam and Eve sinned, and that sin and death passed on to all men because all have sinned. So if we're going to stand in judgment based on our performance, then we're in trouble. So clearly I'm not going to stand when the judgment happens for me, and it clearly isn't based on my performance or I'd be lost. So then what is it based on? Well, back in Egypt, the ones who lost their cattle because God told them what to do and they wouldn't listen. They didn't believe. Back in the flood, Noah was told what to do. He told the people what to do. He made a boat. They could have got on, but they chose not to. Then Revelation tells us there's people who have already died, and their cry to God is, how long until you judge? The people back in Egypt were groaning. The Israelites were groaning under their bondage. How long until God fulfills the promise?

promise that he gave to Abraham. We want God to deliver us. Could it be? No, forget could it be. It is the truth that the judgment is deliverance. That's why it's in the context of good news. To every nation, tribe, tongue, and people, the hour of judgment has come. If you have been standing for God, your oppressor is going to be broken. You are going to be set free. The controversy is going to end because my judgment has come. Check it out, Daniel 7. Daniel 7, we're given this great picture of the judgment. It says the Ancient of Days comes, he sits, all the angels, thousands upon thousands of thousands come, the books are open, it's clearly the judgment scene. It talks about a court, it talks about the scene. Look what it says in 21. I was watching, and the same horn was making war against the saints and prevailing against them until the Ancient of Days came. You see, in Daniel, it says there was this horn that rose up on this last beast, and that horn went against God's people. It killed them, it destroyed them, it oppressed them, it did all kinds of things, and it kept on doing that until the Ancient of Days came, and a judgment was made in favor of the saints of the Most High. And the time came for the saints to possess the kingdom. The judgment is when God sets his people free and the power of all that would oppress his people is broken. Revelation 17:1 says, I will show you her judgment, speaking of this false system that oppresses God's people. Revelation 18:10 of the same system says, in 1 hour her judgment has come. All through history, there has been people who have risen up on Satan's behalf and oppressed and oppressed and oppressed God's people. God says, I'm going to bring judgment. I'm going to set you free. For every child of God, the judgment is good news, plain and simple. As we continue to sprout the seed of these three messages and put the puzzle pieces in place, we will see who these children are. God is coming to set his people free. Let's close in prayer. Heavenly Father, there's no mistaking it. When we look at your word and take a panoramic view of history, it's clear that you are a God who rescues your people. You rescued Noah from what was going on in his day. You rescued Lot from Sodom. You rescued the Israelites from Egypt and the slavery there. But Father, those were just earthly events that were temporary. The book of Revelation says that the hour of your judgment has come, that you are sending your son back to bring us home, that the power of the oppressor is going to be broken once and for all, that a kingdom will rise without hands that will oppress all, that will get rid of all the other kingdoms, and we will be free, free indeed. Father, help us to understand the truth of the purpose of the judgment, so that we can truly understand it as the good news you intended it to be. For we ask it in Jesus' name. Amen.

If we want to go to heaven, we need a total transformation. We need it as individuals, and we need it as a church. And the time has come to speak about these things, because we are told that the straight testimony will cause the shaking.

we will have to have a total transformation. Well, it's very nice to be here. Now, we're going to talk about many things, and the question on people's mind is, why another series? Hasn't this man caused enough trouble in the world? And the answer is no, we do need another series. The very first series we did was called Truth Matters. And it's basically Bible studies and things like that. And then we came out with a troublesome total onslaught. One of the words is the same in this series, the total. Total onslaught. And total onslaught dealt

with the outside world and what is happening in the outside world. It seemed strange to me that many on the inside were more upset about total onslaught than many on the outside. Because it is a series that questions what's happening out there in the world and questions the reality of what is being taught in the world. And it brings people to the point where they can decide between options. That's all. It's just to shake your mind and to say, have a look. No pressure. The choice is yours. Nobody is going to coerce you. Here are the facts. Do with them whatever you like. It was total onslaught. It was not for insiders. So many times I used to get phone calls and letters and how dare you say things like this and that and the other. And I said, why are you watching it? It's not for you. Stay home. Switch off the television. It's for those on the outside who come knocking on the door to ask what's happening on the inside. It was for them. And when that series had run its course, we came up with another series which was called Rekindling the Reformation. And what was that for? That came a little bit closer to home, didn't it? It was for the churches. And it was for the Reformed churches to remind them where they once were and where they found themselves today. And to ask them the simple question, did all that blood of all those reformers flow for nothing? Was it in vain? Were they all wrong? Were they prepared to die for mythology? Or did they have a point? And if they did have a point, was it biblical? And if it was biblical, then why is it no longer a point today? Isn't that a logical question to ask? And so we asked that question. And many inside again were upset closer to home. And I said, excuse me, it's not for you. It's for the Reformed churches. I'm asking them. You once were there and now you're here. And my question is, why are you here when you were once there? It's a logical question. So that was Rekindling the Reformation. The next one's scary. Because now I'm coming all the way home. And I'm asking the question, my dear fellow Seventh-day Adventists, where do you stand in the stream of time? Where were you once? And where are you now? And what do you intend to do in the future? So if the first one caused ripples, and the second one caused waves, I'm not too sure what the third one's going to do. We'll have to wait and see. But let me clarify my position. I'm a Seventh-day Adventist Christian. In fact, I'm a Seventh-day Adventist pastor in the Seventh-day Adventist Church. Not because they're so great and so intelligent and so knowledgeable. In fact, the Bible has some wonderful things to say about our church. But because they preach the truth. Or at least they have the truth written in their doctrines. And I stand by that truth, and I stand by this church. And I became a Seventh-day Adventist, as I always say, feet first, kicking and screaming. I even go further than that. I'm very naughty. I say I'm a Seventh-day Adventist, not because

and still remaining in this church in spite of everything that happened. And that's important to me. And why is it important to me? And why is it so important that I'm willing to make a series and to put my head on a block? Why would I do that? Am I a sucker for punishment? Why would I do something like that? I'll tell you why. I don't get tens. I don't get hundreds. I get thousands of people. Thousands of people telling me, why should I join this church of yours? These things you speak about, don't we find them all in your church as well? Why should I become a Seventh-day Adventist? Having just escaped the confusion of the world out there, how do I know that I'm not putting my foot into a bigger mess than I came from? How do I know? And it gets very, very hard sometimes in the light of the events of the world out there to convince people that that's the right thing to do. Why should they do it? And that's what I'm trying to do. I'm trying to give them a reason to do it anyway. And look at our poor church. Look at the condition it's in. How many people have left it and have formed their own little groups over here and their own little groups over there for whatever reason? Some of them because they find this staunch church on the inside that's completely asleep, or stoic, or whatever, or boring, and they want to liven it up, and so they start their celebration churches, and they're this, and eventually they're out of the ranks. Many, many churches all over the world, they start like that and they're gone. Isn't it a tragedy? And then you have the other extreme that says, look at all those unholy people in that church. And they raise an eyebrow and they have a long list of all the mistakes and the errors. And they separate themselves and they say, we need reform. And they call themselves whatever. And they form their own groups. And they're perfect. We've got them too. Don't we have them? We have them everywhere. They're perfect. And I have to be stuck with this lot. Yes, I will be stuck with this lot, and I'm going to put my head on the block. And so we're going to start gently. We're going to ask in the first lecture, who do I belong to? Who is in charge? And we're going to deal with something that makes the Bible just come alive. It just explodes the Bible. This beautiful subject called typology. How God managed to do this, I don't understand. I will have to sit down for a couple of millennia and just discuss this issue. How did he succeed to write the course of history, the plan of salvation, all of its issues and all of its nuances and complicated, intricate connections? How did he write it into the life of individuals to reenact it in a typology? How did he do that?

church in every single phase of its history. How did he do that? And then finally, how did he manage to put that entire typology even into the end time church without missing a beat? That makes the Bible and the lives of people and individuals and churches within God's family makes it divinely inspired. Something supernatural that no mind can grasp, that no religious book out there can even dream to equal. It makes the Bible the living word of God. Coming from an atheist, a previous atheist, that means something. And so you cannot just discard the Bible as just a collection of stories. Every story tells a story. And not only does every story tell a story, it lives a story. Can you imagine that? And it enacts a story. And it enacts a greater reality. And in the end, you just say, I bow my knee to the God of heaven. This is beyond my understanding. If he could do that with the lives of people, if he could do that with a church, if he could do that irrespective of the circumstances of history, the question is, can he do it to me and can he do it to you? Because that's the bottom line. Because if we want to go to heaven, we need a total transformation. We need it as individuals and we need it as a church. And the time has come to speak about these things, because we are told that the straight testimony will cause the, help me, shaking. Do I want to see people shaken? No. Do I want to see enemies removed from the church? No. I want them transformed. You know, I think at some stage in David's life, his favorite text was, how I hate them with a perfect hatred, them that hate thee. Didn't he say that? Yes, he said that. But Jesus came and he qualified it. He said, bless them that, whether they curse you or whether they persecute you, love those that do these things. I had a man get up in my series the other day. That was just very recently, talking about weeks now. And he went ballistic in an African country. One of these groups that had separated themselves from the church because the church was so apparently fallen. And he told me all the things that they did that were wrong, publicly. And after listening to him for quite a while, he said, I love the truth, and these people trample the truth. And I said to him, brother, it's easy to love the truth. It's easy to love Jesus. That's not your test. Try and love the brethren. That's your test. And that is something which is very, very hard to do. Ask anyone who's had their corns trampled. It's very hard to do. But that's what we will have to do. We will have to have a total transformation. And with that introduction, let me ask you, who do you belong to? And let's put in some typology and see whether we can see a little connection as an introduction to this course. It's Romans chapter 12, verse 2. And be not conformed to this world, but be ye transformed by the renewing of your mind, that you may prove what is the good and acceptable and perfect will of God. Not only out there, but in here. That's what we'll have to discover. What is God's will? In other words, if I don't have this transformation,

I will not have discernment. I will not be able to distinguish between right and wrong. So it's absolutely essential. Isaiah chapter 43 verse 1. And now says the Lord that created thee, O Jacob, and he that formed thee, O Israel, fear not, for I have redeemed thee. I have called thee by thy name. Thou art mine. Who do you belong to? You belong to Christ. On the strength of what criteria? You are his by creation. I have created you. And you are his by redemption. He has redeemed you. He's paid the price. You are doubly his. You are not your own. You were bought with a price. I cannot be like I was before. Do you know, it's wonderful to make the transition. Here I was an atheist. Now I'm a believer. Wonderful. I believed in evolution. Now I believe in creation. Great. I didn't believe in Jesus. It was a mythology. It was a pathetic story of a sugar daddy God to me. And now I believe in Jesus and I believe in the plan of salvation. Am I saved by making that transition? Yes or no? Am I saved by my knowledge? No. It's easy to believe that I could be saved by my knowledge. That's nothing. All I'm doing is changing a set of parameters in my mind and saying, I used to believe this, but now I believe that. I'm not saved by any of that. It's important that I believe the truth. How would I know how to get somewhere if I don't have a road map? Isn't that right? All these things are important, but they do not save me. If I have a medicine and I believe in the medicine, but I don't apply the medicine, can it help me? Obviously not. I have to apply it. So I'm his by creation. I'm his by redemption. That means I don't belong to myself. I belong to him. And that brings a responsibility. In the beginning, God. Nothing before that. One verse blows the entire philosophy of modern mankind to smithereens. One verse. Do I believe it? Sure, I believe it. And what did he create? He created the heavens and the earth. Ephesians says, unto me who am less than the least of all the saints, that's an important thing, getting down from that high horse. Is this grace given that I should preach amongst the Gentiles the unsearchable riches of Christ and to make all men see what is the fellowship of the mystery from the beginning of the world has been hid in God, who created all things by Jesus Christ? If you have a received text, of course, otherwise, could be anyone. To the intent that now unto the principalities and powers in heaven, heavenly places might be known by the church the manifold wisdom of God according to the eternal purpose which he purposed in Christ Jesus our Lord, in whom we have boldness and access with confidence by the faith of him. That's Christianity. I must believe it. I must believe it with my whole heart. I must believe this is where I come from. I'm his by creation. And it's not some mythological being. He's alive. And I have boldness to access God through him. That's Christianity. It's a living principle. It's not just some airy-fairy faith. Wherefore I desire, says Ephesians further, that ye faint not at my tribulations, for which is your glory. How many of you have had real tribulations, real tough times? And how many people ask, well, what are you doing wrong? To this day, they phone you, they ask you, what are you doing wrong? Why did your wife break a hip? Why did this happen? You must be doing something wrong. My philosophy has totally been transformed. If everything goes wrong, I must be doing something right. Don't you sometimes feel like that? Of whom the whole family in heaven and earth is named, that he would grant you according to the riches of his glory to be strengthened with

might by spirit in the inner man. Here is where the change has to take place, that Christ may dwell in your hearts by faith, that you being rooted and grounded in love may be able to comprehend with all saints what is the breadth and the length and the depth and the height. It's awesome what's out there. And to know the love of Christ which passes knowledge, that you might be filled with all the fullness of God. Something has to happen on the inside for you to correctly reflect to the outside. Now unto him that is able to do exceedingly abundantly above all that we ask or think, according to the power that worketh in us, unto him be glory in the church by Christ Jesus through all ages, world without end. Amen. We read these verses and we know them off by heart, but do we internalize them? Do we know what it says? Here's this awesome God who says, I want to change you on the inside so that you can represent me on the outside. And in case you think that you're doing it in your power, think again. Everything comes from the source. Nothing comes from myself. That's why Paul says, look at me, I'm the most wretched of all of them. 1 Timothy 3:16, and without controversy, great is the mystery of godliness. What's it say there? God manifest in the flesh. Unless you have a new translation, I'm sorry that I do this, then it's he, which is rather nonsensical, because we're all manifest in the flesh. Justified in the spirit, seen of angels, preached unto Gentiles, believed on in the world, received up into glory. God. Imagine that. God. Now that's something to hoot about. I spoke to God today in the flesh. That's what the disciples could say. That's unbelievable. We read in the spirit of prophecy. And by the way, I'm going to make no excuses in this series. I'm going to quote from the spirit of prophecy. Because if we believe that it's an inspired source, then we must put our money where our mouth is. Isn't that right? So I'm going to quote it. And if people don't like it, well then skip to the next page. You'll find it there as well. Sorry. No one ever came to our world on such an errand of grace. Infinite compassion and unspeakable love as our Savior. None ever received such treatment at the hands of fallen men. Should we expect any better? You are not your own. You were bought with a price. We are Christ by creation. He's by redemption. He's the only sinless being who endured suffering, shameful humiliation, and rejection in our behalf. Ah, I like the way she sums it all up. Then how should those who become new creatures in Christ Jesus, saved by his merit, conduct themselves before the universe of heaven? That's the key question. If I know these things, what does this do to me? Do I change the knowledge in my mind and scrap the old knowledge, or do I really change? Shall they complain? Shall they accuse one another? Would not a meek and submissive spirit be more becoming? Learn of me, said the great teacher. I am meek and lowly in heart, and you shall find rest in your souls. For my yoke is easy and my burden is light. Shall we reveal this spirit in our character? Shall we wear his yoke and lift his burdens? Something's got to change. I cannot have business as usual. Everyone who has passed from death unto light is able to set his seal that God is true. If you have an experience with God and you've walked with God and you've seen the miracles, my wife is writing a book. It's a never-ending story. I don't think she'll ever finish it. Maybe you can read it in heaven. I needed help, and I found it in Jesus. Every want was supplied. The hunger of my soul was satisfied. The Bible is to me the revelation of Jesus Christ. Do you ask why I believe in Jesus? You see why I'm doing this series? I'm asking some serious questions here. Because he is to me a divine Savior. He's not just somebody.

Why do I believe the Bible? Because I found it to be the voice of God to my soul. We may have the witness in ourselves that the Bible is true, that Christ is the Son of God. We know that we are not following cunningly devised fables. I mean, that's a given for everyone who's a serious Christian. Everyone. But it still doesn't answer the nitty-gritty question. Galatians 4, verse 4 to 7, when the fullness of time was come. I mean, just that one little section of a verse. And all the prophetic scenarios of the entire Bible culminate in that little piece. God sent forth his son, made of a woman, made under law. And 90% of the Christian, not the Christian, but the non-Christian world rejects that. To redeem them that were under the law, that we might receive the adoptions of sons. And because you are sons, God sent forth his spirit of his son into your hearts, crying, Abba, Father. Wherefore, thou art no more a servant, but a son. And if you are a son, well, then you are an heir. That's quite a privilege. That's something. Christ was the foundation of the whole system of Jewish worship. And in it was shadowed forth the living reality, the manifestation of God in Christ. We have so many people today who are on this bandwagon of saying they want to have only one individual in the Godhead. And then they create, all, even within Adventism, create all these little groups. And they don't want to use the name of the Son anymore. And they talk to the Father directly. Doesn't the Bible say nobody comes to the Father except by me? Through the sacrificial system, men could see Christ's personality and look forward to the divine Savior. That's why the disciples said, show us the Father. And Jesus went, if you've seen me, you've seen the Father. Have I been so long with you and you still don't understand that? But when he stood before them, representing the invisible God, for in him dwelt all the fullness of the Godhead bodily, they were not able to discern his divine character because of their want of spirituality. We wouldn't have all these problems, all these theologies, if people just believed the simple things in the Bible. Who is God the Father? He lives in inapproachable light. Nobody can come to him. Isn't that right? How is this mighty God that keeps the universe in his hands make himself accessible to his creation? Through the Son. And how does he do it? He creates them as near as possible to himself. What closer union can you have than that? I mean, that's absolutely mind-boggling. If I were God, I would create insects and say, hello, look at me. Woo, can you see me? Not God. When he creates insects, he becomes an insect. That's awesome, isn't it? That's awesome. So what is the character of this God? He must be totally selfless. He is not there for supremacy. I used to, as an atheist, think all these people worshiping God, and God says, come and worship me and fall down before me. I said, what is this God that he wants everyone to grovel? That's ludicrous. I won't do it. Too proud, right? But he doesn't want me to grovel. The fact that I bow the knee is not because he demands it, but because his character convicts me and I want to do it. It's in spite of what he stands for. And that's awesome. So why do I worship God? Not because he demands it or enforces it, but because I want to. Their own prophets had foretold him as a deliverer. Isaiah declared unto us a child is born, unto us a son is given, and the government shall be on his shoulders, and his name shall be. And then you have all the titles of God, Wonderful Counselor, Mighty God, Everlasting Father. So if you've seen him, you've seen the Father, Prince of Peace. Of all the increase of his government and peace, there shall be no end upon the throne of David and upon his kingdom, to order it and establish it with judgment, with justice from henceforth, even forever. That's Christianity. That's the basis. Hebrews tells us, God,
who at sundry times and of diverse manners spoke in times past unto the fathers by the prophets, but now he has spoken to us directly by the Son, who has been anointed heir of all things. And then it tells us a little bit, who is he? He's the brightness of his glory, the express image of his person. Can you get any closer than that? It's magnificent. Upholding all things by the word of his power. And when he had by himself purged our sins, sat down on the right hand of the majesty on high. But unto the Son, he says, thy throne, O God. So let's put Jesus in the right perspective. Creator, Redeemer, Transformer, if you like, King, all the titles. But though his character and mission had been so plainly delineated, though he came unto his own received him not. Occasionally divinity flashed through humanity, the glory escaped through the disguise of flesh and brought forth an expression of homage from his disciples. But it was not until Christ ascended to his Father, and not until the descent of the Holy Spirit, that the disciples fully appreciated the character and mission of Christ. Is that same Jesus working in his church today? Is my question to you, yes or no? Why don't we discern his character? Because we don't have his Spirit. And why don't we have his Spirit? We'll have to answer that question in a whole lecture. After the baptism of the Holy Spirit, they began to realize that they had been in the very presence of the Lord of life and glory. We can say the same. We had all the opportunities. Did God give this church of ours all the opportunities, yes or no? What did we do with them? What did we do? As the Holy Spirit brought the sayings of Christ to their remembrance, their understanding was opened to comprehend the prophecies, to understand the mighty miracles which he had wrought, the wonders of his life, in all its sacredness, greatness, and glory passed before them, and they were as men wakened from a dream. Well, Laodicea is asleep. They must also awake from their dream. They realized that the Word was made flesh and dwelt amongst us, and we beheld his glory and the glory of the only begotten of the Father, full of grace and truth. They seemed of much less importance in their own eyes after their awakening to the fact that Christ had been among them and that they did before they realized this. You know, we're in the same point in history. We're going to have to wake up as to the privileges that we had. They never wearied of rehearsing every item which had come under their notice in connection with his words and works. They were often filled with remorse at their stupidity and unbelief and misapprehension as they recalled his lessons of instructions which they had but dimly understood when he had spoken them in their presence and which now came to them as fresh revelation. The scriptures became a new book to them. And that's what we need. We need the scriptures to become a new book to us. We need our relationship with Christ to become a new relationship. And we need to realize that all these little things that we just brush off as chance occurrences were divine appointments. And we missed the opportunities. I'm going to look at this redemptive plan of Christ in the light of an example in the life of Abraham, typology. Remember the plan of redemption? We'll see it in the lives of people. Magnificent. You know, I'm stunned when I look at this. And I want the Bible just to become alive again to the people of God. That they don't read, oh, just the story of Abraham. Oh, yeah, okay, Isaac, Jacob. Yeah. Types and shadows testify of the plan of redemption. It is enacted in the lives of the patriarchs, the sacrificial system, his dealings with Israel of old. They didn't see the types and the shadows. I mean, imagine that high priest when that lamb escaped from his hand. You know, what did he say? Darn it, the stupid lamb's gone again. Give me another one. Isn't that so?

0: Here I am, Lord, on my way. Can you imagine that? Amazing. Here I am. And he said, behold the fire in the wood, but where is the lamb for a burnt offering? And Abraham said, my son, God will provide himself a lamb for a burnt offering. So they went, both of them, together. What a mouthful. Here's the whole plan of salvation. Be careful. Very careful how you read your Bibles. I mean, here's the New King James. What's wrong with this? And Abraham, and that's received text too, right? You can't just say everything. You've got to be careful in this world. Abraham said, my son, God will provide for himself the lamb for a burnt offering. So the two of them went together. What's wrong with that? Everything. Plan of salvation is gone. No. God will provide the lamb. But who's the lamb for? For him or for me? It's for me. He does it for me. God doesn't need redemption. He hasn't failed. He's the same yesterday, today, and forever. So we have to be careful. Yes, we have to be careful. We can't just take everything at face value. God will provide the lamb. He will do it himself. He'll give the lamb. And it came to pass after these things that God did tempt Abraham. The Bible says God doesn't tempt anyone. So we must understand it in the light of this plan of salvation. Then he said unto him, Abraham, and he said, here I am. Take now thine son, thine only son, Isaac. Was he his only son? Was Isaac his only son?
1: No.
0: How do I read that? Thine only son. Well, he was the son of the promise. He's the one who came through the right seed. So he was the only one. Is that the only thing? Didn't he bless the other children of Abraham as well? Yes or no? Sure, he blessed the others as well. But maybe if we make it a little bit personal, this is the one through whom the promise came. But that is the way God sees every one of us. As if we were the only ones there. The only ones. Whom thou lovest, and get thee unto the land of Moriah. Now that's fascinating. He takes him to the exact spot where the antitypical Lamb of God will be sacrificed. The same mountain. The same mountain. This is stunning. It'll get even more interesting as we go. And offer him there for a burnt offering upon one of the mountains which I will tell thee of. Not any old mountain, that one. That one. Where Jesus would be offered one day. Today you go there and you say, Mount Moriah, this is where the temple stood. This is where the Dome of the Rock is. Jesus wasn't offered on that one. Yes, he was. When I was there, I went to Golgotha. And while I was there at the bottom talking to some of the people there at the grave site of Jesus, we talked. And they explained to me, look here, this Golgotha used to be part of Mount Moriah. And it was one big mount. And the temple was over to be built over there. And Solomon had a portion of the mount cut out to make the stones to build the temple. So the temple, which stands for what, by the way? For you. And for me, you are the temple of the living God. That's what Paul said. So we were cut out of that very rock where the sacrifice took place. And the temple was built. Amazing. On that one, I want you to sacrifice your son. What is he doing in typology? He's taking the role of God the Father. And Isaac is taking the role of God the Son, and they're going to sacrifice. And Abram rose up early in the morning and saddled his ass and took two of his young men with him and Isaac his son and clave the wood for the burnt offering and rose up and went unto the place of which God had told him. And on the third day, Abram lifted up

his eyes and he saw the place afar off. So he's walking towards this place, and his mind must have been going 10 to a dozen. And Abraham said unto his young men, abide ye here with the ass, and I and the lad will go yonder and worship and come again to you. So he must have understood that when God said, offer your son, and God also previous said, through Isaac I will bless you and his seed will be like the sands of the sea. Well, if I sacrifice him, then he must have a special resurrection. And Abraham took the wood of the burnt offering and laid it upon Isaac his son. Does that ring a bell? Did someone else carry the wood for us? The cross? I think so. And he took the fire in his hand and a knife, and they went both of them together. And Isaac spoke unto Abraham his father and said, my father. And he said, here I am. Ah, this is a relationship. Just in that short little sentence, this relationship. And he said, behold the fire and the wood, but where is the lamb for a burnt offering? And Abraham said, my son, God will provide himself the lamb. Typology, future, the plan of salvation enacted in the life of a person, down to the detail of the place, the laying of the wood on the shoulders, everything is there. And they went, oh, I should have highlighted that as well. Both of them together. They were like this. They were like that. And they came to the place which God had told him of, and Abraham built an altar there. He must have taken the 12 stones representing the 12 tribes of Israel, unhewn stones, because the stones represented the spotless character of Christ, which wasn't to be hewn. And Abraham stretched forth his hand, and he took the knife to slay his son. And the angel of the Lord called unto him out of heaven and said, Abraham, Abraham, and said, here I am. You see how often that is repeated, this relationship? And we need that relationship, and we will need it in adversity very soon. No matter what the situation, we will have to have that relationship. Lay not thine hands upon the lad, neither do thou anything unto him, for now I know that thou fearest God, seeing thou hast not withheld thine son, thine only son, from me. And Abraham lifted up his eyes and looked, behold, there behind him and the ram caught in the thicket by his horns. And he took the ram and he offered him up for a burnt offering, and the typology was complete. Here you have the price, the turmoil. But it's deeper than that. And Abram called that place Jehovah Jireh. As it is said to this day, in the mount of the Lord it shall be. Well, now what does this mean? It means Mount Moriah. And the Lord will see to it. He'll do it. It's not me. It's him. He'll do it. Can you imagine that night when they arrived there at the foot of this mountain, and the next morning he was going to offer him? What do you think went through his mind that night as he sat there in turmoil? So the scholars agree that the site where Abraham offered Isaac is the Temple Mount, where today the Dome of the Rock stands. And the whole thing was one unit at that stage. And my question to you tonight is, do you think Abraham agonized, perhaps, in exactly the same location where Jesus agonized for you and for me? Do you think he might have lay there in Gethsemane and almost got to the point of sweating blood, saying, if possible, take this cup from me? I can't do this. This is my son. Yeah, Jesus agonized the night before as the antitypical lamb ascended the mount. So the whole plan of redemption written in the life of a person, how do you do that? You can only do that if you're God. It's incredible. And here is this verse in the exact location. My Father, if it's possible, let this cup pass from me. Nevertheless, not as I will, but as thou wilt. And

This is the crux of the matter. So whom did Abraham foreshadow? We read it in the Desire of Ages. Adam will tell you, there's the seed of the woman that shall bruise the serpent's head. So there's the story. Abraham, he will tell you, and he'll point you to Melchizedek, king of Salem, king of peace. We'll come to that in a moment. Jacob will tell you, he's Shiloh of the tribe of Judah. Isaiah will tell you, wonderful counsel, Emmanuel, God with us. Jeremiah will tell you, he calls him the branch. Daniel will tell you, he calls him the Messiah. Hosea will tell you, he calls him the Lord of hosts. John the Baptist calls him the Lamb of God. Great Jehovah said, this is my beloved son. And what about us? We, his disciples, declare this is Jesus, the Messiah, the Prince of Life, the Redeemer of the world, and this is the relationship that I have with him. Here I am, Lord. Where are you going to send me? And the prince of the powers of darkness acknowledged him, saying, I know thee, who thou art, the Holy One of God. Even demons acknowledge him. Wow. So just before the crucifixion, Jesus stood in the temple site where Abraham offered his son, and then he said, your father Abraham rejoiced to see my day, and he saw it and was glad. And did they blow a gasket? Didn't they? They blew a gasket. All of these things happened at the exact same spot where this great drama took place. Written in the life of an individual. Now let's take a second aspect. Will there come a great deliverance of God's people at the end of time, yes or no? Now if God wrote the redemption through Christ into the life of Abraham and Isaac, don't you think he would have written that as well into the life of Abraham? And the answer is yes. And this is what makes the Bible a divinely inspired book. We read it in Genesis chapter 14. This is mind-blowing. Genesis chapter 14, and it came to pass in the days of Amraphel, king of Shinar, Arioch, king of Elasa, Kedorlaomer, king of Elam, and Tidal, king of nations, that these made war with Bera, king of Sodom, Birsha, king of Gomorrah, and then goes through all the kings. And all these joined together in the vale of Siddim, which is the Salt Sea. So here they came, and there was war. This is a typological story. And they returned and came to Emisphat, which is Kadesh, and smote all the country of the Amalekites and also the Amorites that dwelt in Hazezontamar. And there they went out to the king of Sodom and the king of Gomorrah and the king of Admah, etc. And they joined battle with them in the vale of Siddim. We had the word Kadesh. We had the location. Let's just have a look at this. Capitative of that same word, Kadesh. It's a sacred person, technically a male devotee by prostitution. So we have a place, we have prostitution, religious prostitution, idolatry, sodomite, someone who's unclean. Then there's a third derivative, an otherwise unused word, apparently compounded, a derivative meaning the desert of a fugitive, wilderness of wandering, Kadesh Barnea, a place in the desert. Fascinating. So here was a war, and the war actually also concerns our mind. And we'll see that the children of Israel at Kadesh Barnea could have gone in, but they didn't go in because of unbelief. Fascinating typologies come to the fore here. And the vale of Siddim was full of slime pits, and the kings of Sodom and Gomorrah fled and fell there. And they that remained fled to the mountains. Today they are not there. We have salt because they burnt, and what was left was salt.

And they took all the goods of Sodom and Gomorrah and all the victuals and went their way. And they took Lot, Abraham's brother's son, who dwelt in Sodom, and his goods, and departed. One of those kings was actually the king of Babylon. Isn't that fascinating? In that early time, here comes this king, and he takes them captive. And off he goes with them. And now comes the second redemptive part. We are all captives of these kings. All of us. And in the final analysis, the only one who will be able to save us is Christ at his return. When Abraham, here taking the role in typology of Christ, heard that his brother was taken captive, he armed his trained servants, born in his own house. Wow, typology is fascinating. 318 and pursued them unto Dan, and he delivered himself against them, he and his servants, by night. It was at midnight that the Lord redeemed his people. And he smote them and pursued them unto Hobah, which is in the left hand of Damascus. And he brought back all the goods, and he also brought again. Oh, I like the Bible. Isn't that cute? Again, his brother Lot and his goods, and the women also, and the people. And the king of Sodom went out to meet him afterwards, after his return from the slaughter of Kedorlaomer, of the kings that were with him, at the valley of Shaveh, which is the king's dale. Now, this is confusing. If I go and rescue someone who's just been abducted from Sodom, and I return him back, where will I take him to? To Sodom. If somebody, if a little child is abducted from Vancouver, and they find the child wherever, where will they take the child to? Back to Vancouver. Back to where it belongs. No. He takes the captives and he brings them to the Valley of Shaveh, which is the Kingsdale. This is interesting stuff. What are you doing, Abraham? Now, the Valley of the Kings, or the Kidron Valley, that's the valley. Let's have a look it up. Bera, who had escaped from the battle in the Vale of Siddim, received word of Abram's victory and went forth to meet him upon his return. The meeting took place in a valley anciently known as Shaveh, but in later times the Kingsdale. This seems to be the Kingsdale of 2 Samuel 18:18, and if so, possibly to be identified with the Kidron Valley. Patriarchs and prophets. Later called the Valley of Jehoshaphat. This valley lies at the foot of Mount Zion, where David's palace was later built. So here we have a typology where the final release of all these captives takes place in the Valley of Jehoshaphat. And the Bible compares that with Armageddon, because those are the parallel texts. For behold, in those days and that time when I shall bring again the captivity of Judah and Jerusalem, I will also gather all nations and will bring them down into the valley of Jehoshaphat, the exact same place. Abraham takes them there. And I will plead them with them there for my people and for my heritage Israel, whom they have scattered amongst the nations and parted my land. So Abraham enacts that entire typology of deliverance. In the life of Isaac and Jacob and all of these, you'll find the story. And then, fascinating, we get even more detail. Melchizedek, king of Salem, brought forth bread and wine. Why those two foods? Why bread and wine? The concordances say, well, that was the food of the time. Please, there must be something more than that. Bread and wine, who does it remind you of? Christ and the sacrifice. He was priest of the Most High God, and he blessed him and blessed Abraham of the Most High God, possessor of heaven and earth. And blessed be the Most High God, which has delivered thine enemies into thine hand. And he gave him tithes of all. And some people have speculated that it was Melchizedek who gave tithe to Abraham, but Paul puts it beyond doubt, as we will see. It was the other way around.

And the king of Sodom said unto Abraham, give me the persons and take the goods for thyself. Oh, here comes a beautiful story. And Abraham said to the king of Sodom, I have lifted up mine hand unto God, the Most High God, the possessor of heaven and earth, and I will not take from a thread to a shoe latchet, and that I will not take anything that is thine, lest thou should say I've made Abraham rich. How much does our redemption cost us? Not a thread, not a shoelace, nothing, nothing. Save only that which the young men have eaten and the portion of the men which went with me. Then he mentions them. They may take their portion. So God will allow for those who work in the gospel ministry to be fed by the gospel ministry. That's fair. But as for him, not a shoelace. Nothing. Not a thread. It's become one of my favorite sayings. What can I give you in return? Not a shoelace. Nothing. It's free. Redemption is free. The Most High God, El Elyon. This name for God occurs only here and in verse 22. We read so much about it. The exalted, the supreme one. Here is this Melchizedek. Many speculate as to who he is. Could have been one of the sons of Noah who was still alive in the time of Abraham. That's a possibility. Obviously, the logical one would be the one that led on further on the line to Christ. It says, without genealogy, all of those things. Let's read. The priest king of Salem joined the king of Sodom in the welcoming Abraham. In the days of Abraham, Jerusalem was known as Salem. Here's another tiny little detail in the Bible. It says the king of Salem. Why not the king of Jerusalem? Because Jerusalem didn't have that name in the time of Abraham. Isn't the Bible fantastic? Even that little detail. You got the right name for the right time. And you tell me the Bible's not inspired? If I was the author, I would definitely have made that mistake. I would have called it Jerusalem. The city of Jerusalem is first attested in Egyptian records of the 19th century BC and was then ruled by Amorite kings. Jerusalem means city of peace. Melchizedek, my king is righteous, or king of righteousness, as the name is interpreted in Hebrews 7:2. While Sodom's king came to meet Abraham with the purpose of obtaining the release of his saved subjects, Melchizedek came to bless the victorious commander. And then Hebrews tells us this Melchizedek without father, without mother, without descent. So many speculate maybe it was Christ. No? He was a type, but he wasn't Christ. Now the genealogy was always faithfully recorded. So if you were a Levite, that was recorded. This man had no record, and yet he was a king. It wasn't written down when he died in the Bible. You don't have any record of when he was born. He just appears and he disappears. So he's the perfect type for Christ. And there Paul says, Abraham gave the tenth of the spoils. So he was subject to him. Consider how great this man was unto him. Even the patriarch gave tithe. And verily, they that are the sons of Levi who receive the office of the priesthood have commandment to take tithes of the people according to the law. But those whose descent is not counted from them received tithes of Abraham and blessed him that had the promises. And without all contradiction, the lesser is blessed by the better. Fascinating. So here was Christ's representative. He brought bread and wine, the sacrificial system that was transferred by Christ to the bread and wine. God has never left himself without a witness on the earth, we read in the spirit of prophecy. Melchizedek represented the Lord Jesus Christ in person to reveal the truth of heaven and to perpetuate the law. It was Christ that spoke through Melchizedek. So he wasn't Christ. When God chose Abraham as a representative of his truth, he took him out of his country and away from his kindred, set him apart, desired to mold him after his own model. He desired to teach him according to his own plan. That's the story. And that's what we will have to do. We need

To sit at His feet, we need the wilderness experience to get to know Him. Every single one of us. I am convinced that we are on the threshold of the final events. I cannot put it off. All the signs are there. We're going to do a lecture on that as well. Everything is in place except our characters. Everything. Christ must be blended with all our thoughts, our feelings, our affections. We must put away all these ifs and these buts and these differences between us. Lord, what wilt thou have me to do? Our natural independence, our self-confidence, our strong self-will will be exchanged for childlike, submissive, teachable spirit. That's the tough part to come. This is what we'll have to learn. And we'll have to learn this difficult little thing over here called unquestioning obedience. Not because I'm brain dead. God doesn't expect brain dead service, but because of total trust. We have to exchange this lukewarm experience that we have for something better. The Bible says in John 17, verse 3, and this is life eternal, that they may know thee, the only true God, and Jesus Christ whom thou hast sent. That's the crux of the matter. We will have to now learn in a short time what we could have learned in a long time. We'll have to learn to know God. How do I know God? What does this mean? We have to ask ourselves these questions. The word there used is ginosko. Ginosko. I don't know whether I'm pronouncing that right. It comes from the concordance. What does it mean? To know absolutely. Does anybody here claim to know God absolutely? Yes or no? No. Even Einstein said, I'd like to read the mind of God. In a great variety of applications with many implications, to allow, to be aware, to feel, to know, to perceive, to resolve, to speak, to be sure, to understand, to get to know Him in His totality. That's what we will have to do. And my question to you today is, how do we get acquainted with someone? And how do we learn to know someone? What's your answer to that? You've got it. You've got to spend time with that person. Do we do that? Or do we get up in the morning and rush to our day? Do we spend time with someone? If you've fallen in love with someone, do you do that too? Say, hi, I've fallen in love with you. Off you go. I don't think so. You must spend time with that person. We need to have a different relationship. How do I render unquestionable obedience? If my wife married me and she says, from now on, my dear, I expect unquestionable obedience from you. What would I say? That's what I would say. I'm sure if I said it to her, she would say the same. So how do I do that? I must be absolutely sure that when that person says something, it's absolutely reliable. Isn't that so? In fact, so reliable that my life depends on it. You have many situations in the world where you have to rely on the person, let's say in a military setup or something.

questionable obedience. That's something that's not so easy. Are we not His by creation and redemption? Didn't He prove to us what is in Him? Didn't He prove to us how He sees us, how He values us? So we're not getting it secondhand. We're getting it firsthand. But now thus says the Lord that created thee, O Jacob, and that formed thee, O Israel, fear not, for I have redeemed thee. I have called thee by thy name. Thou art mine. That's the whole title of the sermon. And this is the relationship we will need, because believe me, it's going to get tough. For you are bought with a price, 1 Corinthians. Therefore glorify God in your body and in your spirit, which are God's. Two aspects, your body and your spirit. Many want to worship God, but they don't want to do what is right when it comes to issues of lifestyle and how you keep yourself. You are bought with a price. Be not the servants of men. So here are a couple of criteria which help us. We don't have to be distrustful of everyone, but we certainly have to be careful. You certainly have to be careful. I wouldn't jump if anybody just says jump, would you? I'd have to be pretty sure that if I don't jump, that's it. And He said unto His disciples, Luke chapter 12, therefore I say unto you, take no thought for your life, what you shall eat, neither for your body, what you shall put on. Do you have that kind of trust already? You don't worry about it? The life is more than meat and the body is more than raiment? You know these verses, we don't even have to go through them. Which of you, with taking thought, can add to his stature 1 cubit? And if you then, being not able to do that thing which is least, why take ye thought for the rest? Do we have total trust? If something bad happens to you, do you have total trust? My wife and I went to this year. Is it this year? Yes, everything happened this year. We went to Bolivia. What a poor country. We went there, and the poverty, unbelievable. And I thought that was bad until I went to Ethiopia. If you want to know what real misery and poverty is, then go there. And you ask yourself the question, what am I doing here, Lord? Hello? Why are you sending me here into the ghetto? What am I doing here? And you know you have to be there, and you just go. And you wait and see how it unfolds. I'll tell you about it later. And there in Bolivia, they have mosquitoes. The one lot gives you malaria. The other one gives you dengue fever. And it bites you only between, 12 and 3 in the afternoon, that mosquito. And if it does bite you, you have a pretty high probability of dying. Of course, it wouldn't bite us, right? Wouldn't happen to us. Of course it happens to us. Travel home, my wife gets sick, lies on the airport, can't move. I didn't know how to get her back to South Africa. Finally got her back just in time to rush her to hospital. They didn't know what was going on, internal bleeding, you name it. Just survive. You say, Lord, but didn't you send me there? And why does this happen? And she comes out of that hospital and she's thin as a rake. She looks like this. She goes... My daughter comes to visit. My daughter leaves early in the morning, 6 o'clock. Fortunately, a pipe burst somewhere and I had to go and fix it. She runs out to tell my daughter, don't forget to pray. Falls over, sticks, gets hurled into the air. She's got skin and bones on her, falls on this pile of wood, hip gone, leg gone, smashed. Every good deed will be punished.

out of adversity? Do I have total trust? These are questions that plague every single one of us. Do we have what it takes to say, this is true? This is true? Consider the lilies, how they grow, they toil not, they spin not, and yet even Solomon was not arrayed as one of these. All these things the nations of the world seek of. And if you go to these poverty-struck places, you say to yourself, Lord, who am I that I should have all these things? You feel so small. God gives us these experiences. We will have to learn total dependence, total trust. All earthly support will soon be cut off. And we will still say, thank you, Lord, for all the pains and strifes and troubles. I often say to the Lord, Lord, that's not fair. I'm the one with the big mouth. Why beat her up? Isn't that so? Why beat her up? Why? Because that's the best way to get at me. Or at any one of you. It's not a question of me or this one or that. Every single one of us will be in this fire of affliction. We are not here for a joyride. This is a matter of life and death. And the man at the helm is either trustworthy or he's not. What happened to Job? Did he have a plain sailing? No. Am I better than Job? Why should I have plain sailing? In the last great conflict of the controversy with Satan, those who are loyal to God will see every earthly support cut off because they refuse to break his law in obedience to earthly powers. They will be forbidden to buy or sell. It will finally be decreed that they shall be put to death. But to the obedient is given the promise, he shall dwell on high. His place of defense will be the munition of rocks. Bread shall be given him. His water shall be sure. I moved out into the country. Do you know how many people phone me and say, hey, you lucky fish, you've moved out into the country. Now you're all safe and smug. Hello, I'm never there. I didn't move into the country to go and hide away from anything. I just did what was right. That was it. By this promise, the children of God will live. When the earth shall be wasted with famine, they shall be fed. They shall not be ashamed in the evil time, and in the day of famine they shall be satisfied. Do you have that total trust? Do you have it? If you don't have it, when must you develop it? Now? Now? To that time of distress, the prophet Habakkuk looked forward, and his words expressed the faith of the church. Although the fig tree shall not blossom, neither shall the fruit be in the vines, the labor of the olive shall fail, the field shall yield no meat, the flock shall be cut off from the fold, and there shall be no herd in the stalls, yet I will rejoice in the Lord, I will joy in the God of my salvation. I planted plants, I planted fruit trees, I planted a vineyard, I did all those things this year. It's a miserable year. Put a fence around it, I did everything. Put Goody McGaffs at the bottom. And yet the deer and the stuff come in. And they think those grapes are Dolmades or some Eastern delicacy. Not one leaf left. That puts them one whole year behind. And I'm off. I'm gone. I'm going to some place called Canada or something. And I say, Lord, if you want to feed your deer on this stuff, go for it. Hoarded wealth will soon be worthless when the decree shall go forth that none shall buy or sell except they which have the mark of the beast. Very much means will be of no avail. Lord, how shall I invest my money? How will I be secure for the future? I'm not one who says throw everything away. You have to use your mind. God calls for us now to do all in our power to send forth the warning to the world. If we believe it, then now's the time to do it. The time is coming when we cannot

sell at any price. The decree will soon go forth prohibiting men to buy or sell of any man save him that has the mark of the beast. It's getting so tough. Even those that have the mark of the beast can't even buy and sell. What about those that don't have it? We came near having this realization in California a short time since, but this was only the threatenings of the blowing of the four winds. It's going to come. It's going to blow on the earth. In the last great conflict and the controversy with Satan, those who are loyal to God will see every earthly support cut off. Satan says, for fear of wanting food and clothing, they will join the world in transgressing God's law. The earth will be wholly under my dominion. Have you got what it takes? No, we don't. I don't have it. You don't have it. There's only one who has it, and that's Christ. And you can only grab it by faith. It's the only way. What is a Christian life? What an important question. It's a life attached to the life of Christ. That's it. Bottom line, I live in an area where we have a group of people who call themselves the Israelite movement. They've moved out to protect their lives and their families from what is about to come. These are not Seventh-day Adventists. It's meaningless. It's meaningless because they reject the Son and go directly to the Father. But nobody comes to the Father except by Him. Those who want to save their lives will what, does the Bible say? Lose them. And if you're willing to sacrifice that life, then God will give it to you. Do we have what it takes? We have to ask ourselves, what is your life? You must meet and answer that question sometime. Every one of us. The Lord would have His precious possession disentangle themselves from everything that would expose them to temptation. Everything. And we all have something which binds us to this earth. Satan is a master in devising things to keep your attention. He's brilliant. Every single one of us, nobody's exempt, not me, nobody on this planet is exempt. Nobody. He who has not sufficient faith in Christ to believe that He can keep him from sinning has not the faith that will give him an entrance into the kingdom of God. What a statement. Do we believe it? Or do we have a modern theology which says we are so fallen we cannot help ourselves. We have to excuse sin. No, let's call sin by its right name. But let's not become a Pharisee in the process. Because that's what the devil loves to do. He loves to take church people who are serious about their faith and make them Pharisees. We don't have to do that. The time is come that judgment must begin at the house of God. And if it first begin with us, what shall the end be of them that obey not the gospel of God? Don't be surprised if all these things come unto us. You will often have to ask the question, why does this have to happen to me, Lord? Wherefore let them that suffer according to the will of God commit their keeping of their souls to Him in well-doing as unto a faithful Creator. This is the faith we will soon have to have. And it's going to come from within. And it's going to come from without. You're going to have how much earthly support? None. Do you think the church is going to help you? No. Do you think the brethren might be able to help you? No. We need to ask God to create in me a clean heart, O God, and renew a right spirit within me. Hebrews says, cast not away therefore your confidence, which has great recompense of reward. For you have need of patience. Man, I'm so good at that. I'm the most patient person I know. Shh. For yet a little while, and he that shall come and will not tarry. Now the just shall live by. That's what's going to
be the bottom line.

We are not of them that draw back. So how often are you going to fail? All the time. And what are you going to do? You're going to stand up and carry on. Therefore thou shalt love the Lord thy God and keep his charge and his statutes and his commandments always. And know ye this day, for I speak not with your children who have not known and which have not seen the chastisements of the Lord your God, his greatness, his mighty hand and his outstretched arms, his miracles and all these things. Yes, we'll see them. But if you see them and you want to be changed, then accept the chastisement as well. And ask yourself, what is it that I have to learn from this chastisement? My good friend Francois Duplessis always says, you have to choose between two B's. You can either become better or you can become bitter. The choice is yours. Adversity will do that. And what he did unto you into the wilderness, until you came to this place. So this walk is not an easy walk. And what he did to Dathan and Abiram, what he did to Eliab and Reuben, check it out. Check the history. See what happens. But your eyes have seen all the great acts of the Lord. Adversity, good times. Therefore you shall keep all the commandments which I commanded you this day, that you may be strong and go in and possess the land, whether you go to possess it. That wasn't written for them. That was written for us. This is typology. If you are without chastening, then what are you? Illegitimate. And not sons. I took the New King James Version because the King James is somewhat harsh. It says the same thing though. Furthermore, we have had human fathers who have corrected us. Shall we not much more readily be in subjection to the Father of spirits and live? Yes, it's going to get tough. But now, the tougher it gets, the more you cling. Have you got the message? The tougher it's going to get, the more you cling. For they indeed knew for a few days and chastened us as it seemed best to them, but he for our profit, that we may be partakers of his holiness. To come off from our high horse, chastening doesn't seem to be joyful, but painful. Nevertheless, afterwards it yields the peaceable fruit of righteousness to those that have been trained by it. Brothers and sisters, this is it. This is the last stretch. My first message was to the world. The second one to the churches. The last one to the church. I don't know what else is left after that, but I think I'm in trouble. I think we're going home. We all need refining power of Christ to be transformed to his likeness. We need to learn the principle of true courtesy. Can you be nice to those who are mean to you? Can you do it? Can you say, thank you, Lord, for sending this mean person into my life that I can be transformed? I had a case like that once. I have so many stories to tell. There was this man, he was so mean. I mean, I've told it many times already. He was so mean in our lives. He used to walk into our house. We just changed our lifestyle. He would come. My wife had made food. He would take the hand and wipe all our food onto the floor and scream at her for being so stupid as to change her lifestyle and becoming fanatical and all of these things. And he would reduce her to tears. And I was trying to be patient and long-suffering and all of those things. I was pathetic at it. And I was getting frustrated because he didn't work at me, he worked at her. And eventually I exploded. And I told him exactly what I thought of him. It was a good feeling. And you know what he did? He struck his hands together in glee and said, now I know you're not a Christian, and he walked out. I lost that round. There I lay on the floor, knocked out, and the ref was counting. One, two, three. I lost the round.
And he became worse. He didn't be-

become better. And he was a brother, right? He was a brother. And then eventually he had diabetes and he got sick. He left his wife. He went and shacked up with a prostitute, literally. Left his wife, shacked up with a prostitute, left the faith, everything. And there he lay on his deathbed, diabetes. And he got septicemia and gangrene, and they took his foot off, and then the bottom of the leg, and then, you know, you get chopped up after a while like that, and he was in, you know, on his last legs. And his wife, real wife, said to me, "Why don't you visit him?" I despised the man. And I went to visit him on his deathbed. And I thought, now what do I say to this man? He was hard as rock. What do I say to this man? And I said to him what probably no person has ever said to someone lying on his deathbed. I said to him, "You are the meanest person I've ever met in my entire life. You have made my life and my family's life a living hell. That's what you did." And I said to him, "All for nothing? All for nothing? All that pain for nothing? It'll all be over and I will never see you again and we will not meet in heaven. Why not make it worth the while? Let's make this suffering worthwhile." And I said to him, "Why don't you make right with God, and then we can look back and say, look how stupid we were, and we can hug each other in heaven. Go and do that." And he said, "It's too late." I said, "No, it's not too late." He said, "Look, I've got two wives." I said, "So what? You're dying. You're not going to have them very long. Say sorry to both of them and say you were an idiot. Finished." "Yes, but he can't make right with Christ. He's got nothing to offer." I said, "Perfect. Perfect. Here you go. Say to God, here is my perfect catastrophe of a life. Take it. And give me your perfect righteousness in its place." It's a good trade. He sent me away. He said, "I'll let you know." Called me back, called his wife, called his prostitute, apologized to them, made right with God, and died. Isn't that worth it? Isn't that worth it to take it? "Oh, what rays of softness and beauty shone forth in the daily life of our Savior. What sweetness flowed from his presence." Does sweetness flow from our presence? It's nice to be nice to nice people. It's not so nice to be nice to horrible people. "Thou hast also given me the shield of thy salvation, and thy right hand has holden me up, and thy gentleness has made me great." What makes us great? Not our capacities, our abilities, our intellect, our this, our that. No, gentleness has made me great. So if you read in Psalm 71, "Thou shalt increase my greatness and comfort me on every side." What does it really mean? "Thank you for taking me down from my high horse and making me gentle, because my greatness will be measured in gentleness." Can we do that in our church setting, with our church, which is in the state that it is in? This is what the series is about. Can I be gentle and kind in spite of it? I must call a spade a spade. I must confront sin and call it by its right name. But be careful, lest we have a condemning spirit and misapply our message. The most valuable treatise on etiquette ever penned is the precious instruction given by the Savior with utterance of the Holy Spirit through the Apostle Paul, words that should be ineffaceably written in the memory

of every human being. Love suffers long and is kind. It does not envy, doesn't parade itself, is not puffed up, will not provoke, thinks no evil. Man, do I fail. Does not rejoice in iniquity, rejoices in the truth, bears all things, believes all things, hopes all things, endures all things. Love never fails. Prophecies, they'll fail. Tongues, they'll fail. All these things will fail. So Christ's strength lies in his gentleness. The world might depict Christ as a sin-pardoning softy, but he commanded and he stood fast. Don't think because you're meek and gentle that you have to be a sissy. He rebuked the elements, he rebuked the nations, his own, but he never acted against his character. Psalms 2 verse 12, kiss the Son, lest he be angry and you perish from the way. Don't forget that aspect of God. There are two aspects. Just because we have to be gentle and kind and long-suffering doesn't mean when it comes to truth we have to be doormats. So we can speak the truth. Straight testimony will do the shaking. When his wrath is kindled but a little, blessed are all that put their trust in him. So what kind of faith do we need? Let's just do a few examples. I like these examples. Jochebed. She took this baby and she put him into a basket of reeds and pitch and launched him onto the Nile and said, Lord, he's yours. I can no longer take care of him. That's something, eh? That takes faith. Hannah. I mean, look at that. There she takes this boy, Samuel, and she says, he's yours. I'm going to give him up. I'm going to put him in the house of the priest were those two disgusting sons. Wrapped him and destroy his life. Did she say that? She said, here he is, Lord, he's yours. And she placed him in those circumstances with a big, overbearing, overfed high priest and two apostate sons. Wow, she had trust. And he became a useful man, a well-formed character. He became the bastion of Israel. And everyone that has forsaken houses and brothers and sisters and fathers and mothers and all of these things, we need to cling like Ruth to Naomi and say, your God will be my God, and I will not go. We are but living human agents dependent on God for every breath we draw. Are we to be anxious? In all of these questions, we are not to be anxious about what Christ and God think of us, about what God thinks of Christ, our substitute. I've already showed you 1 Corinthians 13, which is the perfect record of my failure. Just like I said to this dying man, here, take the perfect record of your failure and give it to God and exchange it. So in spite of our weaknesses, just carry on. Set your face as flint. I have a philosophy in life. If I keep putting one foot in front of the other, eventually I'll get there. Isn't that right? The cross of Calvary appears in power affording a reason why we should love Christ now and why we should consider him first and best and last in everything. Look at the cross. Behold him who could summon legions of angels. How they hated him, how they treated him. And carry on. This is the

only hope. Lesson we have to learn. And then this point, as I started in the beginning, not enough to say, I believe Jesus is the creator. I don't believe in evolution anymore, and I believe in creation. I believe in obedience to the Ten Commandments. I keep the Ten Commandments. I do da da da. And I go down the list. Am I saved? No. I've just had a change of philosophy. Am I changed by a change of behavior? No. If the pain of screaming at my wife, if the retaliation and the drama, if that pain becomes greater than screaming at her, I can change my behavior and say, for the sake of not having the drama, I won't scream at her anymore. And now people will say, look, he's changed. He's a different person. He doesn't scream at his wife anymore. Does that save me? No, because they can't read the mind which says, I wish I could scream at you, you old bag. Right? No. It's got to change here. It's got to be a total change, a total transformation, where there's not only a belief in God's word, but a submission of the will to him, where the heart is yielded to him, the affection fixed upon him. There is faith. Though he slay me, yet will I trust him. As for God, his way is perfect. We must need to know those things. And they that know thy name will put their trust in thee, for thou, Lord, hast not forsaken them that seek thee. The Lord redeems the souls of his servants, and none of them that trust in him shall be desolate. What amazing promises we have in the Bible. Who shall separate us? You know that one. Shall this tribulation, that, the other separate us? Nothing can separate us. This is life eternal, that we may know thee. This is our task. Who has delivered us from the power of darkness and has translated us into the kingdom of his dear Son. So that's the first lecture in the series. We must get to know him. We are his by creation. We are his by redemption. And if we deny that he can transform us, if we just change our thought patterns, or our ideologies, or what we believe, one list of beliefs for another, it's not going to save us. And we're heading for very tough times. May the Lord bless you and keep you, and may he make his face to shine upon you, because we will need it in the time that we're heading for. Amen.

0: welcome, brothers and sisters, to another episode of Truth Matters, where we seek to equip our followers with the tools to discern the truth in an age filled with strategic misinformation and manipulation. Today, Mackenzie and I would like to welcome a very special guest, Barbara O'Neill. Barbara, who was originally trained as a nutritionist, has spent over 40 years speaking around the world, advocating a health message that focuses on the body's own ability to heal itself. She identifies and teaches that a healthy and properly operating immune system can prevent many of today's most costly and life-threatening illnesses. And she does this often in the face of the most fierce opposition. Welcome, Barbara, and thank you so much for joining us on the podcast. I know our audience is very excited to hear from you.
1: You're welcome.
0: So we've got a lot to talk about today.
2: We do.
0: So much, in fact, that you're going to be joining us for two episodes. And we're really grateful for that, because the nature of why there's so much to talk about stems from the fact that many today are struggling to differentiate between good and bad information. And it's not really a lack of information that today's society struggles with, but really a lack of discernment to tell what is good information and what isn't. In fact, Barbara, isn't this one of the key topics you're covering in your newest series? What is truth, and how can we determine what that is?
1: That's right. That's right. What you say is absolutely right.
2: So, what are some of the ways that we can find out what information is good information, what information is bad information? Because many people will say, oh, well, there's this diet and that diet and the other diet, and they have studies for all of them. So how can we really weed through and find out what is the actual, what is truth?
1: It's a very good

0: question. And I believe that there is a way. I believe that God never meant us to be wandering around in the dark, so to speak, regarding health. I like to use the BHSC method. That's Bible, history, science, and common sense. And I believe that that God is the author of all of those. And God laid out very clearly in the Garden of Eden the best diet for man. We also have history, where we can see the healthiest groups of people on the planet and have a look at what they eat. We'll find that the science certainly supports that. And we've also got common sense, which unfortunately isn't very common today. So I like to use that method in every subject, and it has never failed me. And then the final thing is, in Australia, we say, if you're on a good thing, stick to it. And the Bible says in 1 Thessalonians 5:21, prove all things and hold fast to that which is good. There are basic principles that we can all implement. I think the fine tuning is up to each one of us. A 300-pound person may have a slightly different diet to me, who's a mere 100-pound person. But of course, again, that's common sense.
1: Right. And I think that's a good thing to keep in mind. I think people don't know how to read their bodies properly, because they might pick things that feel good at the time or taste good at the time, but not in a long lasting way. How can we learn to listen to what our bodies are telling us better?
0: That's a very good question. My husband and I have been running health retreats for over 20 years, and I take to heart a saying that came from a book called The Ministry of Healing, where the writer said the only hope of better things is the education of people in the right principles. And there's a proverb, it's Proverbs 14:6. It says, knowledge is easy to him that understands. When I teach, I like to give people an understanding of what certain foods are doing in their bodies. I also like to show them the nutrients that the body needs. Now, taste is important, but unfortunately, many food today tastes good, but it's killing us. Or on the other hand, it doesn't taste very good, but it's got all the nutrients necessary for a strong body. We need to marry or merge good taste and good nutrition.
2: And what role does health and discernment play? Are those two things correlated? Meaning, when we give our bodies the proper fuel to operate, are we better able to follow that message that you found laid out in the scriptures as a proper, not just diet, but in total, being able to be in more alignment with God's will when we follow this message that you preach?
0: You're absolutely right, Matt. And when we run one-week programs at our retreats, we speak all week about the conditions that the body requires to heal. And then on the last day, we go to the mind. And I show how malnutrition, dehydration, they all affect our mind. And there are quite a few books written on this subject. It is a subject which is of the greatest interest to me, because I worked as a psychiatric nurse for 4 years, and I didn't see people get better. And we ate badly, the patients ate badly, but I see people get better now, and I think that's exciting. The same blood that goes through the body goes through the mind, and absolutely our food affects our mind.
1: So then, you mentioned the Bible. So what sort of a diet do we see in the Bible? Because I know some people say, oh, we should be fruitarians, because that's what it is in the Garden of Eden. They were eating fruit, and only vegetables and everything else was added later.
0: Well, I like to use the Bible as my guide, because I believe it is the Word of God. And I don't think you can improve on the Garden of Eden diet. And in Genesis 1:29, God said to Adam and Eve, "Behold, I've given you every herb-bearing seed which is upon the face of the earth, and every tree, and the which of the tree is a fruit-bearing seed, to you it shall be."

0: for meat. So we look at meat as the main substance of their diet. So what's a seed? All your grains are seeds. What's another seed is a legume. So there's your chickpeas, lima beans, black-eyed beans, cannelloni beans. And the seed, so you've got sunflower seed, pumpkin seed, sesame seed, flax or linseed, chia seed. And the fruit-bearing seed is the nut. Now, I look at that diet and then we look at it nutritionally, scientifically. It's nutrition that I studied at a Bachelor of Science level, and we went right into detail what makes up every food and how does that compare with the body's needs. The three essential food groups that we're looking at nutrition and science now are fiber, and all of those foods are high fiber. The other essential nutrient is protein. 50% of the membrane around every cell is protein. Protein is the building blocks of the body. So my son James, who inherited my body type, which is hard to put on weight, no fun for a boy who wants to be big and muscly, he certainly worked out a lot, but he had to supplement with protein. Every bodybuilder knows they've got to have the protein to build. I was intrigued by this. So when I studied it nutritionally and discovered that the body cannot heal without protein, the body cannot build without protein, protein is an essential nutrient. Nice to know that vegetarian protein is very clean burning fuel compared to animal protein, which of course was not in the Garden of Eden because there was no death. It's not very clean burning fuel. And the third essential nutrient is fat. And there's been huge amounts of misconceptions on fat. And the nuts and the seeds particularly are excellent sources of fat. The fats that our body needs to run, 50% of the membrane around every cell in the body is fat. So you see, if someone goes on a fruit diet, the two essential ingredients that they are missing out on, mind you, they have a lot of fiber. That's only one of the essential ingredients. The other two essential ingredients are protein and fats.
1: And so I guess it's difficult for a lot of people, and maybe for many of our viewers and our listeners, to understand how to create that balance, because it sounds like what you're describing is there is a vegan lifestyle that may be a healthy lifestyle and a vegan lifestyle that may be an unhealthy lifestyle. Is there a setup where we could consider veganism actually to be dangerous if not done under the right conditions?
0: It certainly can be, and I've met some very sick vegans. I've had several guests say to me, I became a vegan, but I got so sick I had to go back on meat, and I know exactly what's happened. When God said, behold, I've given you every herb-bearing seed, I believe that he meant there to be a balance of the seed. Some whole grains, some legumes, some seeds. And I find a lot of vegetarians, I've met several young men that stopped the meat and ate pasta and bread and cereal. So they actually were overloading the grain part and sadly neglecting the legume part. And then in the back of everyone's mind is this fat phobia that was first presented by Ansel Keys. Here's a bit of history in 1953, that fat causes heart disease. And as Dr. Malcolm Kendrick states in his book, The Great Cholesterol Con, this theory's never been proven. And then I have people say to me, yes, but Barbara, we heard that when you eat fat, all your blood cells clump together. Well, for I'd say 10 years, I did the live blood analysis at our retreat, and I've looked at hundreds of bloods under the microscope, and the only time I saw blood cells clumped together is when the person is dehydrated. So I say these things because there are a lot of misconceptions out there, and that's what I like to do. I like to try and dispel the misconceptions and use the Bible, history, science, and common sense to present what is truth, so there's no more confusion.
2: So we mentioned, just kind of jumped in there, a vegan diet. So if people don't know already, Barbara promotes a plant-based diet. So could you explain to us kind of why and what the difference is between plant-based

0: versus vegan? Because there is a little bit of difference there, actually.
1: There's definitely a difference between vegetarianism and veganism. The vegetarian usually does eat some dairy. I have been in places where people have said, "You're vegetarian, is that right?" I say, "Yes." And they say, "So you eat chicken and fish, is that right?" But no, I say, "I eat vegetables." So you see, there's quite a lot of misconceptions. Some people think vegetarian is you can eat the white meats. Some people think vegetarian, and usually vegetarian, is some dairy products, whereas vegan is purely plant-based. And a lot of people say, "Well, what do you eat?" Well, we make some beautiful dishes, and we make creams and cheeses and butters out of blended nuts. A blender's a good thing to have with flavorings. But mostly what we eat is lots of vegetables, some raw, some cooked, and always legumes and some whole grains. So some nuts and seeds. So it's a balance. And when you think about it, there's so many different vegetables. There's so many different legumes. There's so many different nuts. There's so many different seeds. And you can certainly get a balance. It's knowing what to do with it. So one of the first cookbooks that I had was a vegan Indian cookbook. And Indians know how to prepare their legumes. And I've got some good news. Now, it's not all hot curries. Beautiful flavors. So it's knowing what to do with them, knowing how to prepare them. And there's a book called Nourishing Traditions by Sally Fallon. And this author looks traditionally at how food was prepared. And she shows how legumes were always soaked. They were always well rinsed. They always had a nice slow cook, usually on the corner of the fuel stove, but they were always made taste beautiful. And by the way, this not only makes them taste beautiful, but it also adds to the digestion of the legumes by adding some whole salt, so by adding maybe onions, garlic, ginger, herbs, a good quality oil. I always put my oil in right at the end so the heat doesn't destroy it. So it really is gaining a knowledge on how to prepare these foods.
2: And it seems like with this health message, there is a more than just a physical component. And I think a lot of people struggle with the consistency when they look to make lifestyle changes. And so those who are looking to make that next step into, let's say, those who have gone from a meat-based diet to a vegetarian and now want to cross over into that next level, what role does their spirituality, their faith play in being able to stay committed to that plan, that it's not just a physical outcome that we're looking for, but that it's actually a whole wellness that goes along with this message? Can you talk a little bit more about the non-physical component of it?
1: Yes, I certainly can. There's an interesting verse that explains it a little bit, and it's found in 1 Corinthians chapter 3, verses 16 and 17, where the Bible says, "No, you're not, that ye are the temple of God, and the Spirit of God dwells in you. If any man defile the temple of God, him shall God destroy, for the temple of God is holy, which temple ye are." Now, this takes us to a whole other level where the Bible says that our body is actually the temple of God, and we really need to look after it. And there's another verse that says, "No, you not that you are not your own." And so when you love God and you want to please God, you want to live according to His ways, I think that you will take a little bit better care of your body, because as the Bible says, you're not even your own. And then it says, "For you were bought with a price." This is in 1 Corinthians 6, 18 and 19. That this puts a whole nother new light on it. We have no right to hurt this body. And by the way, when we do hurt it, we are the ones that suffer. It's not nice living in a body that doesn't work. And unfortunately, so many people who are my age in their late 60s live in bodies that do not work. And it's not genetics. It's actually what you're doing to your body. And I believe

0: believe that the older I get, the more powerful this message will get. Because when people are young, when they're in their 20s, their 30s, they're basically living on their youth. They're in a body that still has a lot of vitality. And a lot of people blame their problems on age. And I think poor old age, it gets blamed for so many things. God never designed the body to deteriorate. He designed that the body to remain strong. Obviously, the aging is going to come. I do have more wrinkles now than I had when I was 40 or 20. But people are getting old too young, far too young. And so that's one of the beauties of this message is you're going to be living in a body that'll do you well, but it'll also clear your mind. And when our mind is clear, it's a lot easier to discern spiritual things.
1: I think the mind, like you were mentioning earlier, is very affected by the things that we eat. And also the mind can have an effect on how our body is as well. I think in the same book you're referencing, Ministry of Healing, there is a chapter called Mind Cure. Can you talk a little bit about that?
0: Absolutely. In fact, there's one statement in there that I think is very pertinent for this. She says, grief, anxiety, discontent, remorse, guilt, distrust all break down the life forces and can invite decay and death into the body. Now, that's strong statements. But it is backed up by modern day science. Dr. Carolyn Leaf, in her book, she says that when we entertain or cherish negativity, thorns grow between the dendrites, creating illnesses, even psychosomatic illnesses. The current figures are 50% of people today have or will or are suffering from some form of mental illness. I don't think there's ever been a time on the planet when it has been to such a level. And God never meant the mind to deteriorate the way it is. Yes, the body will develop grey hair and wrinkles, but the mind should not deteriorate. And this is another misconception. I have not read in the Bible of Alzheimer's or dementia. And yet some of the Bible characters lived to lower 800 years age and their mind was still clear. So this is another huge misconception. The current figures in Australia are 1,700 cases of Alzheimer's is being diagnosed every week. Now, God never meant for that to happen. And it's often not one thing. A lot of little threads come together to make a strong rope. And it's all of those little threads. And in some people, it can be different threads. And this is why I advocate that we are all our own doctors. For some people, the anxiety, the discontent, the remorse, guilt, distrust, it's because of lack of sleep. For some, it's because of poor nutrition. For some, it's too many stimulants. For some, it is damage to the nerve cells because they are a boxer or they are a footballer. You see, there's this huge area that it possibly could be. And Dr. Bruce Fyfe, in his book Stop Alzheimer's Now, he spends the first three chapters looking at all the different things that can cause damage to the brain.
2: I'd like to take a moment to try to give our listeners some tangible materials that they can start to use to absorb some of this information. I think we've talked about Ministry of Healing so far, but we also have internally talked about a book called Back to Eden by Jethro Kloss.

0: this message?
1: Okay, well, The Ministry of Healing was one of my first books, and I love the way the author links in the physical and the spiritual, the emotional and the mental there. And the chapter, Mind Cure, which Mackenzie just quoted, excellent, excellent chapter. And the book, Back to Eden, it was my first herb book. In fact, it's called The Bible on Herbs. In Psalm 104, verse 14, the Bible says that God gave herbs for the service of man. I love this verse because the word service explains it beautifully. The herbs come in to serve you. Every herb affects different parts of the body, and there is a herb for all different aspects of the body, different functions of the body. And Jethro Kloss does a wonderful work of explaining that and defining what each herb is, what it does. For instance, I remember my first two little children, when they were about 4 and 5, I think, whooping cough went around and all the children were coughing. And I opened Jethro Kloss's book and I looked at all the herbs for the chest, and there one of the herbs was growing in our backyard. It was plantain. Another name for that is ribwort. And so I gathered a lot of it. I poured the boiling water on it. I put a bit of lemon and honey, and I got the children to drink it. I got fancy straws. I got little tea sets. I just wanted them to drink, drink, drink. And within 2 weeks, they'd totally recovered, and all the other children were coughing. And the other mother said, "What did you do?" But when I told them, they were very sad because their children only drink juice or cordial. You see, my children only drank water, so this little tea was exciting. It had a bit of lemon and honey in it. So that was probably one of my first experiences. And I also thought to myself, I don't mind if they wet the bed because I want this terrible cold healed. They didn't wet the bed. So I went back to the book and looked at it again, and it's also a kidney herb. So that was my first experience of herbs, of finding how the herbs can certainly help. Medicine calls it synergism. They work with the needs of the body. They come in and they say to the body, "Where would you like me? How can I help you?" You see, the body has an inbuilt ability to heal itself, and the beauty of the herbs is they work with that inbuilt body's ability to heal itself. And if someone takes the wrong herb, then they're not going to be hurt because the herbs don't harm you. In fact, if someone died from a herb, that would make headlines, wouldn't it? But there are many that die from drug medication, I'm afraid, but not from the herbs. And so I think that Jethro Kloss's Back to Eden is a great book for every home to have. He's done a great reference in the back. If, you know, as what I did, my children had a bad cough, so I looked up coughs. I looked the herbs for the coughs, and there were probably about 20, and I was able to bring it down to what was available to me.
2: So, yeah, this is a absolutely amazing book. This is one of the books that I also had read, and like she said, it's a great resource. You can actually get it from Amazing Discoveries. I would recommend that everybody gets one of these books. It's very good on herbs, but it has a lot of other things inside here as well, as different natural remedies that you can do. It talks about even different diets and how to structure your meals, and it talks about all those things that Barbara was referencing earlier. It's a great resource. And actually, this is quite an old book. So, Barbara, that's a little bit surprising because we think of the sort of the plant-based or vegan movement as kind of a new thing that's out there. But this is quite an old book already, as well as Ministry of Healing.
1: Yes, it is a very old book. I think it was written in the mid-1800s, as was Ministry of Healing. And Jethro Kloss's story was interesting. Apparently he was quite ill, and he read the Ministry of Healing, implemented the principles, and recovered. And from that,

0: going back to original ways of living are actually more sustainable and more healthy for the body and the mind. Now, you talk a lot about the use of herbs and spices in natural remedies. One of those that sits right in the crosshairs is cayenne pepper. And you'll get a wide spectrum, a wide variety of opinions on how and why and when cayenne should be used. But Barbara, you've talked a lot about this. Could you share a little bit about cayenne and its benefits, and also maybe where some people are misusing it or overusing it? I believe you have a story of a gentleman who maybe stuck his whole hand in a jar of cayenne, and maybe that's not the recommended dosage for those kinds of things. But the cayenne is one of those herbs that really can have a lot of benefits for people if they understand and use it correctly. And I know you talk about that in some of your lectures. So while you can only talk about it briefly, maybe point people to a place where they can find a little bit more about that as well.
1: You're absolutely right. A lot of people get confused about cayenne because it's a stimulant. And a lot of people are wanting to get away from the stimulants. Well, we need to define what sort of a stimulant is it. Now, caffeine, alcohol, many drugs, tobacco with its nicotine, they are nervous system stimulants. And they are not good because they certainly are addictive, and not only addictive, but damaging to the nervous system on the body. But this is not cayenne. Cayenne is a blood stimulant. Anything that moves blood is incredibly beneficial to the body. As Leviticus 17:11 states, the life of the flesh is in the blood. So you move blood to an area, you're moving life to the area. You see, the blood contains the nutrients, it contains the oxygen, it contains the water, it carries the white blood cells. In fact, in blood is everything that our body needs to heal. Now, I wanted to define that, first of all, that cayenne is a blood stimulant. And by the way, Jethro Kloss thought so highly of the cayenne pepper that instead of devoting half a page to it, like he does to every other herb, he devotes 10 pages to it. So what cayenne pepper is, it's a blood stimulant. It can be used internally and it can be used externally. And the story that I told you yesterday about the man who had his hand crushed, and they're talking about taking the tip of one of his fingers off. And I said, cayenne pepper, if you wrap cayenne pepper around it, it will stimulate blood into the area. If you can get blood into that tip, you'll get life into that tip, and he will not need to lose. He showed me a picture, and he had put about a teaspoon of cayenne pepper on that fingertip. He'd wrapped it up, and he was just gritting his teeth. He was in so much pain. So I quickly wrote back and said, please take it off immediately. That is just too much. He said, my whole hand is hurting. My whole arm is hurting. I said, no. Now, that cane will not hurt that finger, but you've heard the old saying, treatment was successful, but the patient died. We need to keep the person alive and functioning and comfortable. So I wrote back and I said, please. Now, he didn't want to look at cayenne pepper again, and I understand that. He just wrapped his hand up for the night because he couldn't get all the cayenne pepper off. I said, we've got a saying in Australia, let sleeping dogs lie. It had settled right down. I said, just leave it for 24 hours. And I said, and when you open it again, put the soothing aloe on, the aloe vera, the soothing aloe vera. And I said, put a faint sprinkle of cayenne pepper on it. Faint. So, you know, again, it wouldn't have hurt him, but he could not handle the pain. It was just too much. I said to him, it is easier to put a little more on than a little less. I've even seen a lady come out of a heart attack by giving her cayenne pepper by mouth. We put about half a teaspoon in her mouth. She was half conscious. Her pulse was faint. It was in the middle of a cooking class, so we had people everywhere. We quickly put the cayenne pepper in her mouth. I gave her some water. Within 2 minutes, the man holding her pulse said, the pulse is strong. She opened her eyes. All the blood came into her face. She'd been very pale. She wondered what had happened.

0: happened. Her husband couldn't believe it. This was the fourth minor heart attack that she'd had that year. She was in her 80s. He was astonished. What did the cane do? The cane thinned the blood. The cane pepper opened. It just opens those capillaries to get a better and more powerful flow of blood through the body. But taken regularly, yes, it will thin the blood. Yes, it will open those capillaries, but it will also strengthen the arterial wall. So it is an excellent herb for the heart and for the blood.
1: Which is why I think that Jethro Kloss put 10 pages on cayenne and not just, you know, a little section like he does for a lot of the other herbs. And one misconception I think people have about cayenne pepper or other hot peppers is the actual healing property in it is called capsaicin. And that's where the word capsicum comes from. And that is what makes it taste hot. It's not actually hot. It just gives a sensation of heat in the body or in the mouth. And capsaicin is in all hot peppers, not just cayenne. Cayenne was the most readily available at the time, which is why it was the main one wrote about. Or you can buy in the store very easily. You can just go and you can buy cayenne pepper. But if you're growing different peppers in your garden, they all can work the same. Maybe not quite as well as something hotter like a cayenne pepper, but they can have a similar and helping effect because it's the capsaicin in the pepper that is actually creating that.
0: Yes, I like to call it a tingle rather than a burn because as one doctor says in Jethro Kloss's book, he says it's impossible to abuse it and it's impossible to cause a lesion. It will never cause a lesion. And of course, a burn will cause a lesion.
2: You know, that takes me into thinking of like, what are the other common misconceptions that are out there? And one of the things that pops up in my mind right away is the controversy around the use of soy. Talk about a food that is really misunderstood and actually almost has had some kind of campaign against it. It seems like, I don't know, I'm not going to say where or from who, but it seems like there's been an active campaign maybe for the last 15, 20 years almost against the use of soy. So maybe we can take the opportunity to set the record straight on some of the misconceptions regarding something that I think we all agree, if used properly and in the right type, can be something really beneficial.
0: It absolutely is. In fact, soy has more anti-cancer properties in it than any other food. So it's a pity to throw the soybean out. I say it's like throwing the baby out with the bathwater. But soy has been tampered with. And in America today, the soybean that's grown is called Roundup Ready. It's been genetically modified, so there's problem number one. Anything that's been genetically modified has the ability to tamper with our DNA. So genetically modified food shouldn't be touched. So it's been genetically modified, and one farmer told me this. He said to me, 5 times before harvest, the field is sprayed with Roundup or glyphosate. A very dangerous poison. So the soybean grown in America today has been genetically modified and it has 5 doses of Roundup. The farmer said to me, all the weeds die and the soybean keeps growing. That is a dangerous soybean. So when someone says, is soy bad? I say, which soy are you talking about? We should be eating the whole soil, not a soy isolate, and we should be eating non-GMO, organically grown soy. Then it is not a problem. A friend of mine did a thesis on soy, and people ask her all the time. She said, I answer with one sentence. She said, God made it good, man mucked it up. So that's what you've got to remember. Now, a lot of people get confused because they say, isn't it high in phytic acid? And doesn't phytic acid inhibit the uptake of minerals in the body? Well, wheat, whole wheat, has 10 times the phytic acid in it, and you do not hear of that. And there's research coming out today showing that phytic acid can even have anti-cancer properties. So it's all got to be taken in consideration. I also have people say to me, but it's high in anti-nutrients. I

0: said, yes, that's if you eat a bucketful of soy a day. We're not eating bucketfuls of soy a day. And the same anti-nutrients that are in it, God put there to help resist bugs as it's growing in the soil. So again, all have it, but it is not a problem unless, of course, you're eating truckloads of it, and it's impossible to eat truckloads of it. Another claim is that it has estrogen in it. And if someone has breast cancer or prostate cancer, they should not be eating soy. So then let's have a look at the estrogen. The estrogen that is found in chemicals, that is found in Roundup, that is found in plastics, is 400 times stronger than the estrogen that the body naturally makes. It's actually 20,000 times stronger. Sorry, a correction there. So the estrogen that's found in chemicals, in waste, in plastics, it's 20,000 times stronger than human estrogen. Human estrogen is 20,000 times stronger than plant estrogen. So soy is the plant estrogen. So it is the chemical estrogens that are 400,000 times stronger than the plant estrogens. So just that one piece of information alone, that's a bit of science for you. That shows you very clearly we don't need to feed the soy estrogens. It is the chemical estrogens. And the soybean grown in America today is full of those chemical estrogens from the things like Roundup or glyphosate. But let me tell you something about the natural estrogen. So when the natural estrogen, which is quite a mild estrogen, when it comes to your cell, it knocks on the door and says, "Excuse me, cell, do you need me?" And cell says, "No, we've already got too much estrogen." And so the plant estrogen sits in the receptor site, just waiting in case it's needed. But because it's sitting in the receptor site, the chemical estrogens can't get into that cell because the plant estrogen is protecting it. So can you see that the soy estrogens play a protective role? They protect against the harmful estrogens. They work with the needs of the body. And if they're not needed, they'll just sit at the door. A very welcome house guest that will only come in under invitation. So you can see by what I've just told you, the truth on soy. I'm not interested in, and I don't think anyone should be interested in what I think. It's what is. So that's why I like to give the reasons. And what I think is actually based on those reasons. Whereas unfortunately, many people just believe what the media says. And I don't want to shock you, but not everything that is said on the television is actually absolutely right, because unfortunately, often vested interests are behind it. But I thank God that He's given each one of us the ability to weigh up the pros and cons and determine for ourselves what is truth. It is our God-given right.
1: And I think that is a really good point about the soy that you made. The phytoestrogen is actually protective of the cell from those other estrogens, which can cause estrogen dominance because they're just charging into that cell. And estrogen dominance is actually a very big thing in the world right now. And for men who are worried about being too estrogenetic, that actually protects you from having too much estrogen in the cell because it's blocking those receptors. So for women, it's going to help them from becoming estrogen dominant and balancing that. And for men, it'll help you from having too much estrogen. So it works both directions, just perfectly how it was made naturally, as long as it's not a GMO version of that soybean.
0: That's absolutely true. And what you say is right, Mackenzie. The estrogen dominance is causing all sorts of problems today. Estrogen is not bad. It's only when it's in high amounts, and the plastics, the chemicals there, and the and the genetically modified soybean, they're adding to that estrogen dominance. So with men, yes, it's not only that they can be effeminate, but it can

0: knees even affect their sperm. It can even affect many things that are happening sexually with men. But with women, high estrogen opposes thyroid function, so a woman can get thyroid problems. High estrogen can be the cause of fibroids and cysts developing in the uterus and on the ovaries. And, you know, we have so many couples today that are having trouble having babies, having trouble conceiving. And what we're talking about is part of the problem.
1: And one thing to note is there's a lot of things said about soy. Let's take the phytoestrogens in the soy. But what people don't realize is how many other foods they're eating that aren't attacked that have just as much or more phytoestrogens than soya has. Like flaxseed, for example, has very high amounts of phytoestrogens. And nobody's talking about not eating flax because it's dangerous for you. So you have to, you know, look through the actual information, not just hear a number and say, oh, look, there's a lot of phytoestrogens here. That must mean this. But look at all the rest of that and how those play into that.
0: That's absolutely right.
2: I'd like people to, if they can, take some time to study this topic, phytoestrogens, because we're dealing with, as a society, really out of whack hormonal balances. And I believe, and correct me if I'm wrong, that phytoestrogens will, in the long run, help balance those things out. So whether they're menopausal or women who are post-pregnancy or men who are dealing with unwanted holding of fat in some locations, whether it's chest or belly, these things can be related to the bad estrogens that we've discussed. And I think each individual can benefit themselves a lot understanding why phytoestrogen is different and why it's beneficial, as Barbara and Mackenzie have discussed. Barbara, can you let the people know where you talk about this in one of your lectures and they can hear a little bit more in depth?
0: Yes, absolutely. The presentation that I give is really how to balance your hormones. And if you go to YouTube and you put in Barbara O'Neill balancing hormones, you'll get a 50-minute presentation on it. We're also filming at the moment where we've just finished one, which will also be up soon. So it is not hard to get that information.
2: Now, I wanted to transition us into a discussion about chronic fatigue syndrome and its relation to a lot of the things that we've discussed today. Now, chronic fatigue is a bit of a buzzword that I don't think I heard much over the last decade until about the last 5 or 6 years. At that point, really exploding as those in society who were feeling these symptoms start to come out more and more and say, that's what it is. That's what I've been experiencing. Can you tell us a little bit about what you've learned about chronic fatigue and maybe what it really is and what the sources of that really might be?
0: Yeah, sure. I'll try and be quick. But you're absolutely right, Matt. It's something you really didn't hear about 20 years ago. I like to know why. Newton's third law of motion states that to every action, there's an equal and an opposite reaction. You can't just get chronic fatigue, and it is an effect. It is not a cause. So what would be the cause of chronic fatigue syndrome? There is actually only one cause, and that is lack of oxygen at the cellular level. But there could be 100 reasons why there's lack of oxygen at the cellular level. So why do I say that? Well, when you understand the science behind it, in my lectures I explain it. We go to the CBD, the central business district of the human body, is the inside working of the cell. So when you go into the little energy cycle in the cell, there are a couple of different energy cycles. One's called the powerhouse, and that's the mitochondria, and inside of that's the little Krebs cycle. Now, that little mitochondria, it's only an 8-step pathway, but it delivers 36 units of energy. Whereas another pathway, which is the glycolytic pathway, 20 steps, it only gives 2 units of energy. So a lot of people with chronic fatigue syndrome, they're running up in that 20-step pathway only giving 2 units instead of 36 units of energy. We have 100 trillion cells.

cells in the body. So, you know, you multiply it by 100 trillion times, and if every cell has enough oxygen to deliver 36 units of energy, that person's going to be jumping out of their skin. So I like to go back to the why, to explain that. And that's why I say, and every doctor I've talked to about this, especially specialists in chronic fatigue, say you're absolutely right. What that person needs is oxygen. So then you would inquire, why aren't they getting the oxygen? Is it because, well, there can be a whole lot of things. There can be a whole lot of reasons. Is it because the air in their bedroom is stale? Is it because their pillow's moldy? Is it because they haven't vacuumed under their bed for a long, long time? Is it because their mattress is getting moldy and damp? So when they're breathing in that bad air, they're going to wake up feeling like, what do we say in Australia? Something the cat dragged in. So they get up feeling, oh, no. And so what do they do to give energy? They take a cup of coffee. Now, what the cup of coffee or the cup of tea does, it stimulates a crisis response in the body, which gives a little bit of an energy. But because it's an artificial energy, within half an hour, they're down again. The other stimulant is sugar. Put a bit of sugar in the coffee, then they'll get a little bit of a lift. But unfortunately, these stimulants, they're using energy they don't even have. So they're contributing to more lack of energy. And lack of sleep is contributing to it. Dehydration is contributing to it. Another big contributing factor is wheat. You see, the wheat was hybridized in the 1950s, and when it was hybridized, it created a very complex very complex gluten or protein structure. It created a different starch structure. And one of the most common symptoms of someone having an intolerance to the wheat is brain fog, tiredness, and bloating. And how many people have that? And so, to turn around from chronic fatigue syndrome, all the stimulants have to stop. The bedroom needs to have a spring clean and the windows open and the screens washed so that, you know, you get a white cloth and wipe over your fly screen, and usually it's black. In other words, even when your windows open, the air coming in may not be fresh because it's oxygen we need. And start exercising. Right now, Matt and Mackenzie, as we're sitting here, we're breathing in 500 milliv and breathing out 500 milliv. But when we're running up a hill and we get to the top of the hill, breathing deeply, we're breathing in 3,600 milliv. And we're breathing out 3,600 mil of waste. So exercise. And if you say to someone with chronic fatigue syndrome, do you exercise? The answer is you don't understand. I've got no energy. Well, guess how you get it? Now, I don't expect someone with chronic fatigue syndrome to run up the hill. Just try walking up the hill. And if you have to stop three or four times,

0: so that when we get up in the morning, the surgeons have done their job. We wake up in a revived, restored, vitalized body ready for the day. But unfortunately, the surgeons are inhibited because the person went to bed too late. There's no fresh air in the bedroom. There's too much technology in the bedroom. And oh no, look what's at the end of their bed. Two dogs. There's no fresh air in that bedroom. So that's why I say we've got to go back to the bedroom. We've got to cleanse it. We've got to put our bedroom through a cleanse. Get those quilts on the line. Start washing them. Yes, build a clothesline. Get them out in the sunshine. So can you see, Matt, that there can be a lot of contributing factors to chronic fatigue syndrome, but the basic cause is lack of oxygen at the cellular level?
1: Absolutely fascinating, and I think really relevant for those who are struggling with this. But I think oxygen is one part of, I believe, eight parts of healthy laws that we can follow and implement in our lives. Some of us know these eight health laws, but as we kind of wrap here today, let's go through these eight laws so people can have some tangible steps to take from today's conversation and start implementing some of these things. Again, as you said, Rome wasn't built in a day. So let's go piece by piece and not look to at the end, but just to take the next step. Get outside and get some sunshine. Get outside and get some oxygen. And let's talk a little bit about these eight laws and discuss how people can start living better lives by using these simple steps.
0: That's right. I love these laws. Florence Nightingale called them the laws of nursing. Dr. Jackson from New York in the mid-1800s called them laws of life. They're often called the laws of health, the eight principles, the eight doctors. And the first doctor is pure air. So we should be having pure air because those cells need that oxygen. So again, make sure the air that you're breathing is of the is top quality. It's been a little cold here in Chattanooga, Tennessee, but I still have my windows open every night. I make sure that I'm warm in my bed, but I'm breathing fresh air. Many people wake up tired because they're not breathing in the fresh air while they sleep. The most powerful way to oxygenate the body is exercise. So this is another law. Exercise. Take time every day to exercise. Even just walking round the block, that can be a good start. And when you get stronger, as your heart gets stronger, your muscles get stronger, your lungs start to take in more oxygen, you can go further for less time. Sunshine. Sunshine's not the enemy in the sky, it's the doctor in the sky. We need to visit that doctor every day. There was no sunshine here yesterday, but even being outside, you are getting a little bit of sunshine through those clouds. Yes, you can overdo this, doctor. And if you've got milky skin, I heard my skin called that recently, if you've got white skin, you need to be careful. So if I'm going out in the sun, I'll just be out there with no covering for maybe 15 minutes and then I've got to put the hat on and the long sleeve shirt. But the darker the skin, the more sunshine you need. The very dark skin people need about 10 times the sun that I need. That sunshine is vital for us to be able to get our vitamin D. And our vitamin D is essential for the assimilation calcium, your strong bones. In fact, I was watching a presentation by one doctor who specialized in pathology. He said he found that every patient he had with COVID had a vitamin D deficiency. We need to be getting outside and getting that sunshine. So make sure you visit that sunshine every day. The next law is temperance. Temperance means not taking anything into the body that will harm it and taking in moderation the good things. All good things should be done in moderation, but there are some things that should never go in. Refined sugar, caffeine, alcohol, tobacco, drugs, chemicals, herbicides, insecticides, mold, and be very cautious of that electromagnetic field, your exposure to it. The next law is rest. Dr. Matthew Walker, in his best-selling book, Why We Sleep, he says 8 hours, not negotiable. and the early

0: choices are very important. So you've got a choice there. I thank God for the choices. You can go 8 p.m. to 4 a.m. You can go 9 to 5. That's probably my favorite. Or you, at a stretch, you could go 10 p.m. to 6 a.m. Not negotiable. Those little surgeons that I explained before that have quite a job to do in your body and in your brain while you sleep, let them have time to do the recovery, the regeneration, and the restoration that is so vital for the proper functioning of our brain and our body in those hours. The next one is proper diet. The Garden of Eden diet tells us that we should be having a high fiber diet. We should be having our proteins every day, your legumes, nuts and seeds, some whole grains, but also we should be having the nuts and seeds for our fats, maybe a little coconut oil, olive oil. We'll talk about those oils a bit more in another presentation. If you want to know about them right now, you can go and watch my lecture called Fantastic Fats on YouTube. We also need fiber, so our fiber comes in our fruits and our vegetables. The next law is water. Our body needs hydration. We lose about 2.5 quarts a day, and that 2.5 quarts must be replaced. 2 quarts can come in the form of pure water. The other half can come in as we eat our fruits, our vegetables, maybe herb teas, maybe vegetable juice. So proper diet is important because the body cannot function, it cannot repair, and it cannot heal if it doesn't have nourishment. Nourishment is important, but water is also important because our digestive enzymes are made from water. So it's not only important to eat nourishing food, it's also important to drink water, but not with our meals. We should be drinking water between our meals. We should be stopping the water half an hour before the meal and resume the water about an hour and a half after the meal. That will allow our digestive juices to remain nice and acidic, because it's only in a very acidic environment in our stomach that our proteins can be broken down. And if you have a glass of water half an hour before the meal, the first thing it will do is thicken that mucosa wall that lines the stomach to protect the stomach against the acid environment. The eighth law, the final law, but the best law, is trust in divine power. Trust that God has given you a body with an inbuilt ability to heal itself. He knows what He's doing. He gave us the water. He gave us the herbs. He gave us a brain that is able to work these things out. And what Jesus says to His disciples, I think, is very applicable. He said, "Nevertheless, I tell you the truth, it's expedient for you that I go away, because if I go not away, the Comforter will come. But He said, if I depart, I will send Him unto you." And then He says, "Howbeit, when the Spirit of truth is come, He will lead you into all truth." So when we surrender our minds and our hearts to God, asking for His guidance, He will send the Spirit of truth. And that Spirit of truth helps us to discern right from wrong, helps us to discern through reason, intellect, and judgment what is the best way that we should go. I love this because we have such a personal God that wants to know each one of us personally. We don't have to find Him through rosary beads. We don't have to find Him through wooden crosses. We don't have to find Him in a church. We can just go to Him. We can pray to Him and say, "Father, I want to know You." And what He says is, read the Bible. When you read Matthew, Mark, Luke, and John, you read the stories of Jesus and you begin to understand and know the great God of heaven that made us with an inbuilt ability to heal itself. But not only that, He will give us the wisdom and guidance to know how to live the best life.
1: Well, that's all the time we do have for today, which is unfortunate because I would just love to carry on with this conversation with both of you, but we will get a chance to do this again. We're going to do another episode, but we're going to shift gears a little bit, and we're going to do this to cover the health message from a different angle. And that is what's happening to health information today, and really what's happened to Barbara. As many know, she

0: She's come across some opposition in Australia, and so we want to discuss these things with her and set some of the record straight on what's going on with her personally and the health message overall, trying to discern what is good and what is not. So make sure to come back next time and join us as we look at a different angle. Mackenzie, thank you so much for joining us. And of course, Barbara, what a pleasure. We look forward to seeing you again. Thank you, guys, and God bless you each.
1: Thank you very much, Barbara.
2: Thank you.

0: are they a little bit more dual purpose than pure milk then?
1: Yeah. So their history is really interesting. So they were the first breed of cattle brought from England on the second or third voyage of the Pilgrims in 1623. So there's still records of red cattle from the Devon, England, Sussex area.
0: Yeah.
1: So they were really the first breed that was brought here. And they were brought here because they could survive off of anything and they were triple purpose. So they were dairy, draft, and beef. Yeah. So when we start with bulls when they're babies, and then, you know, we work with them and then we castrate them. So they're working steers. And then when they're full grown at 4 years old, they become oxen.
0: Okay.
1: Yep. Oh, haw around. Wayne, haw around. So part of it is once you build a little bit of trust in them to be able just to walk them without a yoke.
0: Yep.
1: You know, they need to know that you're the boss and that you mean business. And if they are able to test you, they will. Uh-huh. Like, it's not uncommon for them to, as you're training them, like, they'll want to run off. So you have to keep them on a lead or a collar or something in the beginning, and then you just slowly, you slowly work off of it.
0: Do you keep the faster animal near or the faster animal away? Because I've heard different guys say different things.
1: Totally what your preference is, and people will do it different ways. I like having the faster one on my side just so I can control them speed a little bit more.
0: I see.
1: But I might change my mind and can see an advantage of having the slower one so I could keep him up. Like, you know, it just,
0: I guess it depends on the speed too.
1: Right. Yeah. It just is what your preference is. Stand. So put the holes for the bows on the outside. Whoa, Garth. Whoa. Record the, they're animals, so they won't listen, so you gotta correct them. Back, Garth, back up.

then there's different theories on the depth on how you pin the bows. I've always had multiple holes drilled in them, and I set the depth that way. So you can see it looks high, but there's so much movement in their neck that you don't want the bows too low. You don't want them so high that they're choking. So you kind of have to have that kind of happy medium, which when it goes 3/4 of the way back, you'll see it starts touching. If the bows are too high, when you're pulling a load, generally their heads will start going up like they're uncomfortable. Mm. So you have to be able to read their body language. Haw around. Haw. Haw. Come up easy. Come up easy. Easy. Garth. G. G. G. G. Easy. So once they get past

0: you know, pause left, G is right, woe is woe, come up to go forward. Then you start introducing different commands like put in and put out so that they can step one way or the other to sidestep.
1: How do you actually get them to do that, you know, starting? Because, I mean, if you're first starting with the whip or whatever, usually you're touching them on the back end, right, to come up. But you're not asking them to go forward. You're asking them to...
0: Right. Yeah, it's a different command altogether.
1: Yeah.
0: That starts when they're calves. So if I get calves, they're going to be tied up in the barn for a while, and they're going to get plenty of exercise. I'm bringing them out several times a day, but they need to know that that's their safe place. Like, they're in that stall, and when I come in and work around them, that's when we're starting to introduce all those commands. And you start with the sidestepping right from the beginning. So if they're in the stall and I need to go between them, I'm being very deliberate about it. I'm going to say, Wayne, put out, give him the command three or four times, and then pinch him or tap him, push him, and then he'll get the idea.
1: So how do they know the difference between, because for one, put in is a different direction than the other one.
0: Yep.
1: What if you swapped them? Does put in mean basically like over ha for him?
0: Yeah.
1: Or does it mean towards whatever is there?
0: Yeah, that's where, and this is where I've come to, like, you observe how other people do it. Most people will now say like back G or G over, uh-huh. And that will be the, if it's connected with back G, that will be the indication for them to sidestep. So when I sidestep with them, I'll give them the put in and put out, like haw, put in, put out G, and then that'll kind of give them another indication, but they don't get swapped, because if we swapped them around, it would...
1: Then you're teaching again.
0: You'd have to reteach them everything.
1: Yeah.
0: Back, back, back, whoa, stand.
1: I think back up is like one of the most impressive commands.
0: Yeah, and it's still something that's difficult to do, because as they back up, their rear ends want to go out and they want to turn because it's not natural for them at all.
1: Yeah.
0: So that's why, you know, I always try to keep a hand on them, because I can watch where I'm going. If I have a hand on them, I can watch the cart and I can feel he's moving this way or he's going away from my hand, so I can correct him.

0: I'm assuming like everybody wants to go heavier,
1: yeah,
0: right? Is it better to not worry about the weight, and how long should you wait before you even worry about weight and just distance?
1: I think even when you first have them in a yoke, they should always have something that they're pulling, even if it's a chain. And it's not, at that point, it's not for the weight. It's just to have them used to something between them.
0: Uh-huh.
1: And then slowly bringing the weight on after that. And that's something I've changed my mind a little bit on. You know, with calves, I probably would wait too long before I put weight on the boat. The problem with that is you'll get older animals and then they feel that weight and they're like, I'm not doing this. And they're pull. But where they're working comfortably and they're staying in time with one another, you know, that's really what you're looking for.
0: So let's say, just to make this really simple, because I mean, with someone who's new, who hasn't worked with animals for as long and can't read them as well, you know, it's more a mathematical equation, yep, than it is a sensory equation.
2: Yep.
0: So let's say you have guys like these, mm-hmm, right? What are they going to be doing right now?
1: At their age, they should be able to handle half of their weight.
0: So at a year?
1: At a year, yeah. Now, for the senior class, which is by the age of the kids, which he's a senior, they want 60% on the boat when they do a course. So they're capable of 60%.
0: That's on a boat, stone boat.
1: Yeah.
0: So that's not tires, that's skidding on the ground, yeah, weight.
1: Yep. And that's 95% of the time where you'd be concerned. You can pull a lot of weight on wheels.
0: Yeah.
1: So the skidding of something, whether it's a log or a stone boat, that's really where you're going to pay attention to the percentage.
0: Okay.
1: Yeah.

0: So thank you everybody for watching. And Justin, is there anything that you'd like to just say to the viewers after they've seen all these interesting things?
1: Yeah, I think the biggest thing is just to learn about it, to get into it if it's something that you're interested in. Like, you saw my place. I don't have a huge farm. You don't need a lot of acreage or land. You just need the passion to do it. It's a learning experience. So I think the biggest thing that I try to convey is don't be intimidated. Find a mentor, even if somebody across the country that you can talk to, where you can learn how to make some equipment, you can hone your skills. And if you're halfway decent with animals, like you can understand them a little bit, you can be really successful doing this. And if you start with young animals, you're going to learn along with them and they'll learn along with you. So I think it's just about keeping the tradition alive and making sure that people continue to do it and ask questions and have fun with it and build a community around it, because that's really where it gets exciting and fun, is all the experiences.
0: Yeah.
1: So you'll find yourself as the life before oxen and the life after oxen, because of all of that that comes together.
0: And where can people find you and some of the things that you do?
1: Yeah, so we have a YouTube channel. It's Riendo Farms and Oxen Crafts. So if you just search for Connecticut Oxen, or you search for my name, Riendo and Oxen, you'll see it pop up. We have a Facebook page as well, and we love helping people. Anything that we can do to help spread the word about it and get people involved is really what our main goal is.
0: Well, you've been very helpful to me. I met Justin through his YouTube channel and then ended up checking your Facebook and found your number somehow and just started messaging you, and you were very willing to answer all my questions. So I really appreciated that.
1: Yeah, no problem.
0: Yeah.
1: Glad that you guys could come out.
0: Thank you very much.
1: Thanks a lot. Appreciate it.
0: Okay.

We live in a world that's seeking a distraction, a diversion from the everyday activities of life. Reality seems broken to us, and our lives lack depth. And we're all seeking something beyond ourselves. Some seek excitement, some seek adventure or thrills. But what is the need for this distraction? It is because we are burdened. We are burdened with boredom, with guilt, fear, doubt, poverty, and hunger. We seek rest from these burdens, and so we escape into any other world we can. Drugs, money, violence, crime, music, movies, games, anything to make us forget our present pain. But the world has a real problem. Not only is it filled with guilt, fear, and doubt, and boredom, but there are people that want to make money off of the fact that you are not in control. Your pain, your bad health. For your boredom, they want to sell you video games. But beneath the noise and clamor, a still, small voice. A voice that says, come. Come unto me, all you who labor and are heavy laden, and I will give you rest. But the one solution to our problems becomes lost. And the voice of a loving God gets drowned out in the voice of people who poorly misrepresent him, and in the voice of those who would take his place. Could media, even interactive media, be allowing false gods and the occult into our homes? Gods to replace the one true God? How about video games? Could they be involved in this as well? Video games. A multi-billion dollar a year industry that offer photorealistic worlds you can interact with and manipulate. You can be the hero and save the world. Or, in some games, you can be the villain and destroy.

0: destroy it. And although Nintendo did not invent the video game, that's where we'll begin. Video games did not come onto the scene until the 1960s, but Nintendo is actually older than video games. They actually got their start making gambling cards fashioned after 15th century European gambling cards. But how would European cards ever find their way to Japan? Well, in the 15th century, Portugal was the native home of a popular style of playing cards, dragon cards. These were forerunners to our modern playing card deck, and they have the same foundation as the tarot cards, with the suits, swords, cups, clubs, and coins. These are the same suits that eventually became the suits in our modern playing cards: spades, hearts, clubs, and diamonds. Often these cards were used in gambling, not much unlike our modern playing card deck. Sir Francis Xavier, a Portuguese priest for the Catholic Church, inadvertently is responsible for bringing gambling to Japan. In August of 1549, Sir Francis Xavier came as a missionary to Kagoshima, Japan, in the name of a group for which he was a co-founder, the Society of Jesus, the Jesuits. The men on this ship brought their Portuguese dragon cards along with them on the voyage, and were all too eager to teach the native Japanese not only how to play, but how to gamble as well. As gambling spread, the Japanese government outlawed the act of private gambling. Thus, the people had to change their cards if they were going to keep them, and so they came up with the whimsical and colorful flower designs of the Hanafuda cards. 340 years later, Nintendo began to mass produce these same cards, and these became Nintendo's main source of income for almost 100 years. Nintendo literally owes their business to none other than Sir Francis Xavier, the same man that suggested there should be an Inquisition. If this Jesuit priest had not accidentally brought gambling to Japan, Nintendo could never have existed. On September 23rd, 1889, Fusajiro Yamauchi founded a small company called Nintendo Kopai, or the Nintendo Playing Card Company. Nintendo is a Japanese word that could be roughly translated, "It comes from heaven." Nintendo's first venture was making handmade Hanafuda cards, but over time, this expanded into a line of vacuum cleaners, even into a taxicab service, a love hotel chain, and toys, similar to this love tester from 1978. But their success didn't begin until Shigeru Miyamoto, an engineer by trade, made his first game for Nintendo in the 1970s, Donkey Kong.
1: It's kind of like filmmaking, where there are certain rules of editing and composition, and you have to go back to the early filmmakers, like D.W. Griffith or later Orson Welles, to find the guys who really made those rules that we all follow today. In video games, the guy who's responsible for all this is Shigeru Miyamoto.
2: Shigeru Miyamoto was hired by Nintendo in 1977. They hired him to design the artwork that goes on the side of game cabinets.
3: Yeah, he worked as a staff artist. He's intellectually curious, always seeing what was going on. And then in 1979, he actually had his first shot at designing a game.
2: At this point, Nintendo's trying to break into America, and so they try to do this with a game called Radar Scope. Now, it didn't go over so well, so they ended up having like a few thousand of these cabinets left.
3: So, you know, in desperation, they looked at this, you know, young artist and said, "Hey, you know what? You want to make a game? We got all these radar scope machines. See what you can do. We got nothing else to lose.
1: Take all these radar scope parts. We got the cabinets, the joysticks, the screens. Just reprogram them. Make your own game. Let's see what happens."
2: So Miyamoto gets to work, and out comes Donkey Kong.
0: Not only was Donkey Kong a runaway success, it also introduced to the world Nintendo's first superstar character, Super Mario. As popularity of Nintendo increased, it spread all across America. Now, when Nintendo releases a new game, people of all ages, from all over the world,

0: The handmade Hanafuda cards made by Nintendo can be traced back to the Dragon cards from Portugal, which can in turn be traced back to a very early form of the tarot card deck. Called by names like the Devil's Bible and the Devil's Picture Book, tarot cards are common among occultists and spiritualists. Tarot cards are most famous for fortune telling, and what we currently call the modern playing deck of cards actually is derived from these cards. As stated before, common playing cards have four suits: spades, hearts, clubs, and diamonds. And all of these suits can be found in an earlier form in the tarot card deck. These are cups, wands, pentacles, and swords, which are also a modified form of the suits found in the Dragon Cards deck. Although playing cards have gained wide acceptance as an innocent game, they can still be used as tools of divination, as seen in this Michael Vrubel painting, The Fortune Teller. And not only are modern playing cards usable for divination, even the cards Nintendo makes, the Hanafuda cards, can be used for divination as well.
1: Were a gift to me by my cousin. They are from Korea, although their origins are Japanese. These little tiny cards come in a nice hard case. They are made of hard plastic, which is quite different to me than using tarot, which are typically made of paper. So, the Hanafuda cards are most popularly used as a gambling game, but they can also be used for divination or fortune telling.
0: Deuteronomy 18:10-12 is very clear on this issue. There shall not be found among you anyone who makes his son or his daughter pass through the fire, or one who practices witchcraft, or a soothsayer, or one who interprets omens, or a sorcerer, or one who conjures spells, or a medium, or a spiritist, or one who calls up the dead. For all who do these things are an abomination unto the Lord. You see, it's quite easy to take something occult like the tarot cards, and over time modify them until they gain acceptance. Is it possible that modern games could have links to the occult as well? Perhaps, just like the tarot cards, something occult is slipping into our homes, completely unnoticed. It was so easy for the tarot cards to find entrance into our homes, from an occult deck of cards to the modern-day playing deck cards. Would you really be surprised if the same thing didn't happen with the digital games of our time? History repeats itself. That which has been is what will be. That which has been done is what will be done. And there is nothing new under the sun. Ecclesiastes 1:9. We should not be surprised to find that the exact same thing that happened in the past will happen again in the future. So does Nintendo have a policy on religion? Well, in the 90s, Nintendo would censor games based on this list of 10 rules. It's the closest thing that can be found to a policy on religion. Rule number 7 is very clear about what Nintendo games could portray. It says, must not reflect ethnic, religious, nationalistic, or sexual stereotypes of language. This includes symbols that are related to any type of racial, religious, nationalistic, or ethnic groups, such as crosses, pentagrams, God, gods, Satan, hell, Buddha. Nintendo was very clear that they did not want to insult any religious group, and they were very careful about what they would allow into any Nintendo games. So here's an example of Nintendo censorship. Can you guess what's been removed? The Japanese original of this game actually had a cross on the sign for the hospital. And this Disney game has been censored by having the crosses removed from the coffins. Notice this church steeple. In the Japanese original, there used to be a cross,

and in this church interior, the stained glass window also used to be a cross. But Nintendo hasn't always followed by their own rules. You'd think from this that Nintendo had no intention of including religion in their games at all. But then one day, that changed forever. Now you're playing with power. In 1986, Nintendo unveiled The Legend of Zelda, which took these same rules and threw them out the window. Notice that the main character has a cross on his shield similar to a medieval crusader. Why was this cross not censored? Perhaps Nintendo was not afraid of religious content after all. In fact, the religious content of this game doesn't end there. Notice that among the hero's loot, there is a yellow book. What is that book? The game's instruction booklet actually has the answer. It says, "This is the wand that Wizrobe uses. Wave it to let loose magic spells. What's more,

0: Nintendo's statement is that The Legend of Zelda is based on fantasy, and that all of the religious content in the game has no basis in reality. But if that's true, why does official Nintendo artwork depict the main character praying before Jesus Christ on a crucifix? Perhaps there's more beneath the surface in Nintendo's games than they let on. Nintendo is in a large regard one of the most influential game companies in the world. While there are other companies like Sony and Microsoft, even these companies got their start by copying the successes of Nintendo. In the investigation of the influences these games have on the person playing them, it's very valuable to have insider information on the inspiration behind the games. Very rarely will Nintendo ever discuss direct inspiration for their games, but in one instance, an interview on Nintendo's own website, Wii.com, Shigeru Miyamoto decided to explain the genesis of the Super Mario Bros. Franchise. Having rigorously analyzed what exactly made people want to play one more time, I sketched out the idea for 5 games. At this point, Nintendo was the licensee for Popeye. I asked if I could make a game using Popeye. The basic concept of Popeye is that there is the hero and his rival who he manages to turn the tables on with the aid of spinach. It's identical to Pac-Man. This basically boils down to Mario being a replacement for Popeye. Mario was intended to be Popeye at one point, but it just didn't work out for whatever reason. Mario is Popeye and Pac-Man, but repackaged. This chart should illustrate this clearly. In each of these 3 stories, there is a hero, a female lead character, and a weapon that the hero uses to destroy the enemy. Popeye saves olive oil with spinach from Bluto. This spinach gives Popeye superhuman or almost godlike strength. In fact, it seems that there's nothing Popeye can't do when he eats spinach. Pac-Man also follows the same pattern, and somehow by eating power pellets, he is given almost superhuman or godlike strength to defeat ghosts. Once again, a godlike power. Mario saves a princess with a mushroom from a dragon. Now notice that all of these weapons are essentially something that A, gives the hero superhuman or godlike qualities, and B, are items that the character must put within themselves. In this case, all of them are food. This is food that makes you into a god. But wasn't there a place in the Bible where a serpent said that if someone ate a piece of fruit, they would be like God? Yes, that's exactly what happened. In Genesis, the deceiving serpent told Eve if she ate from the fruit of the tree of the knowledge of good and evil, she would become like God. Because Eve doubted God, humanity had to be separated from their home in Eden and from the direct presence of God. Because they fell for his trick, evil came upon this world, all because he convinced Eve to eat a piece of fruit and that fruit could transform her into a god. But these stories come from the angle that eating fruit that turns you into a god is good. Just like Gnosticism, which teaches that the serpent saved us from God with an apple. Nintendo is probably best known for their 3 biggest franchises. Super Mario Bros., a game in a fantasy world. The Legend of Zelda, a medieval game of swords and sorcery. And Metroid, a game in a world of science fiction. The first game we'll be evaluating is Metroid Other M, a science fiction odyssey that takes place in the far distant future. It surrounds a character named Samus, who is a female bounty hunter. As the story begins, the main character finds herself suspended mid-air by a creature called a Metroid. This baby Metroid thinks that the main character is its mother. Thinking that its mother is in danger, it sacrificially gives its life to save her. Later, the main character reminisces of this baby creature as if it was her own child.
1: Even a fragment. None of the baby remained on me. I knew it to be true, but still couldn't help looking at my palm for a sign. Never again would I encounter the baby. Never.
0: The location where this story takes place is called the Bottle Ship. It's a space station that's literally shaped like a baby bottle. Notice the similarity.

0: similarity between this bottle ship and an actual baby bottle. So then the question becomes, what baby is being alluded to? Let's briefly recap and see if you notice any motherhood symbolism. As the game begins, the first thing you see is a fetus. The next thing we see is a baby creature confusing the main character for its mother. Then we discover that the monster that kills the baby is named Mother.
1: Thanks to the hyper beam, which was given to me somehow by the baby, I laid Mother Brain to waste.
0: And the events of this game take place on a bottle ship, which is probably a joke reference to the name Mothership. And if we rearrange the letters in the word Other M, we find out that it spells Mother. But that's not all. If you take the first letter of each word, it spells the word Mom. So what sort of baby is this game alluding to raising? The answer may surprise you. As the player investigates the bottle ship, they find a baby of a different nature. Timid and frightened, this baby scampers away because it's unable to defend itself, only to reappear later as something infinitely more sinister. It may look cute and adorable, but what you don't know is that this little creature will one day grow up to be a symbol of the devil. Later, we discover that it's less like a cute fuzzy baby and more like a serpent. And as it gets older, the baby sheds its skin like a snake does.
1: An empty shell.
0: And the baby continues to get larger. In a hellish landscape of molten lava and fire all around you is where we see this serpent once again. And finally, we see the serpent for what it really is. This serpent all along has been Ridley, the devil personified as a horned dragon. The baby is all grown up. Isn't it amazing how similar this is to the imagery in the Bible and the Book of Revelation, where it also speaks of a mother in outer space who's attacked by a dragon? And there appeared a great wonder in heaven, a woman clothed with the sun and the moon under her feet, and upon her head a crown of 12 stars. And she, being with child, cried, travailing in birth and pained to be delivered. And there appeared another wonder in heaven, and behold, a great red dragon, having 7 heads and 10 horns and 7 crowns upon his heads. And his tail drew a third of the stars of heaven, and did cast them to the earth. And the dragon stood before the woman which was ready to be delivered, for to devour her child as soon as it was born. And the great dragon was cast out, that old serpent called the devil and Satan, which deceiveth the whole world. A mother attacked by a fiery red dragon in outer space? It's a counterfeit of what happens in the Bible in the Book of Revelation. And did you notice that this red dragon originally was a serpent in a garden that ate fruit? Just like a certain serpent of the Book of Genesis that eventually grows up to become the dragon of the Book of Revelation. And did I mention that the main character has a father figure named Adam?
1: Confession time. Because I was so young when I lost both of my parents, there's no question I saw Adam as a father figure.
0: So what influences Nintendo to put spiritual content in their games, like this human sacrifice in The Legend of Zelda? More importantly, is this spiritual content intentionally placed there? Possibly not. But isn't it disturbing that these references could find their way into a game by accident? Does it really matter how it got into the game? But could a spiritual reference just fall off of their shelf into the game? While I highly doubt that that's possible, maybe. But pay attention, and you'll see just how much is placed there on purpose. Does anything spiritually influence these game makers?
2: It's not easy to escape from the humdrum everyday world. I often get bogged down in it. But there's a shrine near here dedicated to a fox god, and this fox god can fly. So I had the idea of making a fox that could fly through arches.
0: As Mr. Miyamoto said,

Sometimes, to relax from the constant activities of life, he would visit the shrine of Inari. Inari is the Shinto god of rice, a staple food of the Japanese diet. Thus, he is a very important god in the Shinto pantheon. Inari has a fox god named Kitsune, who is his messenger to humanity. Think of Kitsune as the bridge that connected humanity to Inari. Mr. Miyamoto confesses that Shintoism and its gods influenced some of his games. Idolatry is the practice of giving worship to any living or non-living matter, such as stone, gold, silver, or even more abstract ideas like the spirit of a tree. Also, the practice of idolatry is not merely limited to bowing down to pray. In Revelation 5:12, we're given an image of what worship can be. The angels of God are surrounding God's throne, saying with a loud voice, "Worthy is the Lamb that was slain to receive power and riches and wisdom and strength and honor and glory and blessing." Seven types of worship are listed here. You can worship anything or any concept, including a game, by giving it your riches, your wisdom, your strength. If an idol can be made out of anything, including stone, gold, silver, or abstract ideas like a tree, or the spirit of a flower, or even the spirit of the sun, as the Egyptians used to worship, then there is no rule saying that the pixels on your computer screen, or your television, or your Facebook, or your Farmville account cannot become an idol as well. So Nintendo can take old idols and ancient gods that don't receive the same amount of worship that they used to and repackage them as something like a cartoon, and people everywhere are completely oblivious. Just like the tarot cards, objects of ancient worship, finding their way into your home. Therefore, my beloved, flee from idolatry. But if we should flee from the occult and from idolatry, where should we flee to? Flee to Jesus, the one who wants to give us rest from our burdens of boredom and guilt, fear and doubt. Kitsune is a shape-shifting, flying, multi-tailed fox god. The more tails that a kitsune has, the more power it can have. It can have as few as one, or as many as nine tails, and its mischievous nature would often lead it to shape-shift into other forms to trick people. This kitsune has disguised itself as a woman, but even in its disguised form, it casts the shadow of a fox on the wall. Shigeru Miyamoto claims the same god inspired his game Star Fox, a science fiction game loosely based on this same god. Notice that the main character even has a red scarf like the real idol. Also note that the game box art has an idol-like figurine to represent this fox. It's paying an homage to the idol who inspired it. The ancient Greeks also had a messenger god who had a mischievous nature named Hermes, the winged god of speed. Symbolized by the wings on his feet, he bore messages from the gods of Mount Olympus to humanity. And similar to Kitsune, he was the one that allowed communication with the gods. Bear in mind that wings are not only a symbol of flight, but also a symbol of speed. The caduceus, a stick with wings and intertwining serpents, originated with Hermes, and has been accepted by our hospitals as one of its emblems. What if there was a game that combined the Shinto messenger god of flight, Kitsune, and the Greek messenger god of speed, Hermes? Kitsune, a fox that can fly, and Hermes, the god of speed, and stylize them into a cartoonish version of these gods. And yet this sounds so strikingly similar to a game called Sonic the Hedgehog. There's Sonic, an anthropomorphized hedgehog known for his speed and semi-mischievous attitude, and Tails, a kitsune fox with two tails that can fly. There are other games that have used kitsune foxes as well. In The Legend of Zelda Majora's Mask, there is a three-tailed kitsune fox. Pokemon not only has kitsune foxes in the game, but has many other possible homages to Shinto gods beyond that. The next game we'll evaluate is the Legend of Zelda series, which has even more beneath the surface. It all begins with this symbol. These three triangles were often referred to as the three dragon scales,
and are the family crest of the Hojo clan from Japan's ancient past.

0: A symbol of this family is very famous and can be found all over Japan. It's on altars, street signs, and more, and is easily recognized to many natives to Japan. This symbol is borrowed in The Legend of Zelda, where its name has been changed to the Triforce. In discussing the name of his title character, Mr. Miyamoto has said, Zelda was the name of the wife of the famous novelist F. Scott Fitzgerald. She was a famous and beautiful woman from all accounts, and I liked the sound of her name, so I took the liberty of using her name for the very first Zelda title. The story of the real-life Zelda was one of shattered dreams and tragedy. Mrs. Fitzgerald died a tragic death in 1948 when the hospital she was admitted to caught fire. Fashioned after this, The Legend of Zelda places the beautiful Zelda as a woman in constant tragedy, waiting for her knight in shining armor to save her. Aside from secular references, The Legend of Zelda is also filled with Shintoism. So much so, in fact, that it's like a primer to teach the basics of Shintoism. But what are the basics?
1: Shinto is the native religion of Japan, but religion can be a slightly misleading word when applied to Shinto. While it may have many customs and ceremonies passed down the centuries, Shinto can in many ways be seen as an embodiment of Japanese culture into a series of beliefs. One of these beliefs is in a variety of gods or spirits inhabiting the natural world called kami. Natural forces like wind and fire, objects and places in nature, and even people of great respect can all be called kami. Earliest records of Japan come from the Kojiki and the Nihon Shoki. In them, the mythology, history, and origins of the Japanese islands are outlined. Before the heavens and the earth came into existence, all was chaos, limitless and without definite shape or form. Eon followed eon. Then, out of this boundless, shapeless mass, something light and transparent rose up and formed the heaven. This was the high plane of heaven, in which materialized the three divine beings, called the three creating deities. Many gods were thus born in succession, and so they increased in number. But as long as the world remained in a chaotic state, there was nothing for them to do. Amaterasu, the sun goddess, is perhaps most important. It was Amaterasu who was the grandmother of the first emperor, Jimmu. It is also from Amaterasu that the imperial family received the Imperial Regalia of Japan, also known as the Three Sacred Treasures of Japan, which consist of the sword, Kusanagi, the mirror, Yata no Kagami, and the jewel, Isakani no Magatama. The regalia represent the three primary virtues, valor, the sword, wisdom, the mirror, and benevolence, the jewel.
0: So Shintoism states that the creation of the world was the responsibility of three gods called kami, and that there are three relics. First, a sacred sword representing the virtue of power. Second, a sacred mirror representing the virtue of wisdom. And third, a curved jewel representing benevolence. The ruler of Japan needed all three relics to be the emperor. Similarly, the fictional religion within The Legend of Zelda has the known world being created by three golden goddesses. The Legend of Zelda has three virtues attributed to these three golden triangles, the same ones from Shintoism: power, wisdom, and courage. And these three virtues, if you can obtain them, will allow you to rule the world. As in Shintoism, having these three virtues allows you to be emperor. And as Shintoism has three relics, or regalia, The Legend of Zelda has the same three relics, and the object of the game is to collect them all. First, the Master Sword, a sacred sword. Second, the Mirror Shield, a sacred mirror. And then there are many curved jewels that you collect throughout the game. The story of the franchise takes the player from one temple to the next, each temple containing a demigod that must be defeated. The object of the games in this franchise is to obtain the power of the gods and use it to defeat your enemy. Did you notice the symbol on the mirror shield? That is the crescent, moon, and star, the symbol of Islam. It can be found all over the place in The Legend of Zelda.

Ocarina of Time. Could The Legend of Zelda be subtly placing subliminal Muslim themes in their games? Don't be shocked, but they have. Nintendo went as far as to include a subliminal Muslim prayer in the middle of their game, in the Fire Temple, no less.

0: In recent re-releases of this game, they have removed all references to Islam because too many people were offended. This Muslim prayer is the Allah Akbar, sometimes called the Takbir, which translate to God is greatest or God is great. When you seek out the meaning of this, you find on Muslim websites that they believe that God's greatness is one reason why they don't believe Jesus died on the cross. But it doesn't end there. The Legend of Zelda has gone so far as to include cartoon depictions of human sacrifice in their games. Remember, this is supposed to be a game for children. Why does Nintendo feel so compelled to make the player commit idolatry? 1 Corinthians 10:7 says, "And do not become idolaters as were some of them. As it is written, the people sat down to eat and drink and rose up to play." The play we become involved in can be idolatry. It seems like every one of these games offers you a hero to distract us from the true God. From every angle, it's as if God is under attack. This is the same God that sent his Son from his throne in heaven to our world. But there is another man who comes from heaven just like Jesus to save the world. Jesus began as a carpenter, but Mario also began as a carpenter.
1: Nintendo's Super Mario jumped onto our screens in 1985 and in doing so set off a video gaming revolution. He was modeled after a real person. The little plumber was patterned after a carpenter turned developer from Washington State.
0: Jesus performed miracles that no one had ever seen before. Mario also performs miracles like flying and turning into animals. In Revelation, his people are represented by a woman wearing a crown who is attacked by a fiery red dragon. The object of Mario's affection, similarly, is also a woman wearing a crown, who is attacked by a fire-breathing dragon. The dragon that attacks Jesus' bride is named Satan, the old serpent. And Nintendo has named the dragon that attacks Mario's princess, Koopa, the great demon king. Is Mario nothing more than a Roman former carpenter, or a counterfeit Christ?

0: commandment number two. Thou shalt hire no plumbers.
1: Mamma mia, look at commandment number six. Thou shalt eat no pasta. This time, that crummy Koopa's gone too far.
2: Come on, we've got to free the mushroom people from Koopa's terrible commandments.
3: And Nintendo is not afraid of bringing out Mario's Shinto side either. In the third Mario game, Mario can even turn into a Shinto god. Tanuki, the magic shape-shifting dog. He was the god of boozing, restaurateurs, and gluttony. Tanuki idols can be found all over Japan, beckoning customers into bars and restaurants. In the instruction manual to Super Mario Bros. 3, it describes Mario's ability to turn into Tanuki. Tanuki Mario can turn into a statue for a short period of time. While Mario is a statue, he cannot be harmed. And this is one of literally hundreds of ways that Mario can gain godlike power. From throwing fireballs from his hands, to flying, to turning into animals, and much more. But what makes God different from an idol? Isaiah 46, 9-10 says, "Remember the former things of old, for I am God and there is none else. I am God and there is none like me, declaring the end from the beginning, and from ancient times the things that are not yet done." The thing that makes the God of the Bible so spectacular is Jesus, and how the Bible so amazingly predicted his entire life, death and ministry, and resurrection ages before it took place. For example, "I am a reproach of men and despised of the people. They part my garments among them and cast lots upon my vesture. They pierced my hands and my feet. My God, why hast thou forsaken me?" These are not just some of Jesus' final words during his execution. All of these statements were predicted 1,000 years before Jesus was even born, and every single one of them happened exactly as prophesied. Even the fact that he would be betrayed by a friend. "Yea, mine own familiar friend, in whom I trusted, which did eat of my bread, hath lifted up his heel against me." And that he would be resurrected from the dead. "For thou wilt not leave my soul in hell, neither wilt thou suffer thine Holy One to see corruption." And this is not even skimming the surface of the total number of prophecies in the Bible. A brief example is Cyrus, a Persian king who lived in 600 BC, whose name and events surrounding his life were predicted 100 years prior to his birth. The ancient historian Josephus Flavius records that Cyrus the Great stated the following: "Since God Almighty hath appointed me to be king of the habitable earth, I believe that he is that God which the nation of the Israelites worship, for indeed he foretold my name by the prophets." Even Cyrus himself had been amazed that he had been named before birth by the prophets. So you can see why it's important when Jesus told us not to be deceived by false prophets and false Christs. In Matthew 24:24, he says, "For there shall arise false Christs and false prophets, and shall show great signs and wonders, insomuch that, if it were possible, they shall deceive the very elect." A false Christ could be anyone that impersonates the real Jesus or his mission. The most important prophecy could be the one in Revelation that says that Jesus will one day save a woman wearing a crown, a symbol of his church, from the dragon named Satan. Well, Mario is also a prophesied hero. In Super Paper Mario, it is revealed that in the Mario game world, there is a book of prophecy called The Light Prognosticus, which predicts that one day a hero would come and save the world. That hero just happens to be Mario. So Mario is more than just a former carpenter turned plumber who saves a princess and fights a dragon. He's also prophesied as the coming one to save the world. Well, what about The Legend of Zelda? In that game series, it is revealed that Zelda is a prophet, to whom it is revealed in vision that a boy from the forest in green would also appear to save the world. This boy also saves a princess from a king of demons, but he also happens to be the prophesied coming one who will save the world. And Metroid? Metroid is the same. In a game called Metroid Prime, the game script contained the following text: "The prophecies tell of the coming of the worm.

0: The prophecies also speak of the great defender, the one who will deliver the world from evil. She comes dressed for war, and her wrath is terrible. Do our eyes look forward, seeing the hatchling as she once was? Or does she approach even now, arriving in our race's last hour, a savior, clothed in machines crafted long ago? This woman is not just a mother-like figure attacked by a dragon in outer space. She is a prophesied savior, predicted as a hero to save the world fallen into darkness. Nintendo's three biggest stories, and three prophesied heroes, and they all fight either a dragon or a king of demons. Jesus himself knew this was coming. He knew that one day this would happen. Counterfeits of Jesus are being offered to the world as a distraction from the truth. And you don't have to bow down to pray to them to worship them. If you remember, Revelation 5:12 taught us there was more to worship than just bowing down to pray. You just have to give them some of your power, your money and resources, your memory and thinking, your strength and energy. Any of these are enough. Jesus was right. Many have been deceived. But the real Jesus offers healing from all of our ailments, even this one, freely and without price. And he begins with this: Come unto me, all ye that labor and are heavy laden, and I will give you rest. Is it your desire to respond to the call of the Savior? Won't you turn to Jesus and find rest for your souls?
1: Those who are of one accord or brought together as one man in unity are not always the believers. In fact, more often not, it's those who reject the Word of God are united against the believers.

It's so good to be here at Amazing Discoveries here in Canada, and we are engaged in a series here entitled For Such a Time as This. We have already had some exciting journeys in Scripture in different themes and topics, and tonight our topic is compromise and calamity. We're going to look at the great controversy that is taking place even before our very eyes in this world, and that has taken place over thousands of years in this earth and in this universe. The great controversy revolves around various themes, and one of those themes is about worship. And it is connected to our understanding of God. And in this presentation, what we want to do is we want to examine an ancient story that is repeating on a worldwide scale in our time. A story revealing the intense war revolving around worship and God's unchangeable character. And so our title is A Compromise and Calamity. And we're going to look at worship, true worship versus false worship. And I believe it will be a very inspiring journey in Scripture. And so I hope you have your Bibles with you. Before we open our Bibles, we're going to have a word of prayer and invite God's Spirit to be with us. Heavenly Father, we thank you that we can come together here again, and we ask for your Spirit to be with us. We pray that you will guide us into your truth and also into the topic of worship and true versus false worship. Lord, we see around us so much happening, and we want to know what is from you and what is not from you. And your word reveals, it gives us spiritual discernment, and we long for that discernment tonight. So we pray for you to be with us, for you to guide us, and for you to instruct us. For we ask these things in Jesus' name. Amen. Amen. I would like to invite you to turn in your Bibles to the book of Revelation, which is the last book in the Bible. This is a book that we have visited on many an occasion already in this series. And in Revelation, we read about worship. We read about